0: difficult themes in an accessible way. In the romance genre, we usually wrap those themes in a love story. The characters have their burdens to bear, but the stories aren't so heavy that you have to put the book down just to catch your breath.
1: Kim wants to move readers, entertain them, and empower women between the ages of 18 and 30. With such a young readership, she prefers to write about healthy relationships. The male protagonists are mostly good-looking, sometimes empathetic and feminist, sometimes classic bad boys. At 33, she's already written 17 books. She finds it a pity, though, that her readers are almost exclusively women.
0: The men in these stories have their own problems, too. They struggle with mental health issues, career problems, and other challenges. The genre isn't just for women. It's for men, too, but men don't usually want to identify with opening up or being vulnerable.
2: That's so true. We've talked about it a lot. It would be good if more men would engage with these topics, but generally they don't. And other genres don't tend to look at the issues in any depth.
1: She, her husband Jens, and their young son prepare special PR boxes for social media creators who got a glimpse of her new book in advance.
0: The heart, then a black one in between, then the name. Everyone gets roped in. If my parents are visiting, they have to pitch in too.
1: The friendship bracelets will spell out Briella, the story's heroine, a lingerie designer and curvy model struggling to make it in the fashion world, while also fighting to save her marriage. The Worst Kind of Perfect is due out soon, but first...
0: A creator who gets a pretty box will usually have the camera rolling when they open it and might upload the video to TikTok and Instagram. And of course, you hope that this will help you reach a wider audience. First, the Briella bracelet. We have to be social media experts, packaging experts. Being an author has changed so dramatically over the last 10 or 15 years. These days, you almost have to be an influencer yourself to have any chance of being an author. And it makes me really sad that in today's world, reach matters so much more than good craftsmanship.
1: Jess, a.k.a. Miss Nerdstagram, is a content creator and regularly reviews books online. She advocates for the values behind new adult books with a humor and passion verging on activism. But she herself didn't come to reading until later in life.
3: My Instagram motto for a long time was, "Too poor to travel, so I read." All my friends would head off in summer with their families, visiting new cities, new regions, new countries, while I spent vacation in my little hometown of Wetzlar, not experiencing any of that.
1: Books opened up the world to her. She makes color-coded notes as she reads.
3: For example, I use this color when something's cute. This one's for the male protagonist. And pink's for female rage, anything with a feminist theme. Romance novels are all the same. New adult books are all the same. I say, not so. Do you need a nap or do you have a book hangover? You and I were having a Halloween reading night.
1: Jess mainly posts on BookTok, a corner of the TikTok world. This new online reading community took off during the pandemic and became an outlet for Jess to give free rein to her passion. The bookies even have their own rituals.
3: These two bookcases here are my TBRs. My to-be-read shelves. It's standard BookTok jargon. Because most of us own far more books than we're ever likely to read. And then there's the unread shelf candy, special editions with beautiful details. They might have sprayed edges, holographic foil.

0: all kinds of little design features. This one even has an alternative cover. People say, don't judge a book by its cover. But our bookshelves do end up looking pretty beautiful. Other people buy vases. We buy books.
1: Back with author

0: reading the second of Kim's new trilogy.
1: You've got something to tell me. You've read my book.
2: I like that Salvo has panic attacks. That sounds bad, but I think you know what I mean. He's, I don't want to say soft, but vulnerable is the English word. I can't think of the German right now.
3: That's where the own voice comes in. After my breast cancer diagnosis, while I was having chemo, I had shortness of breath, an allergic reaction. And even afterwards, if I was crying really hard, I'd start hyperventilating and have a panic attack. It's very personal for me.
0: Ten years ago, Kim was diagnosed with cancer. She was a German literature student at the time. Afterwards, she decided to pursue her writing dream. Today, she's considered an own voices author because she draws on her own experiences when writing about mental health, ADHD, or neurodiversity. The desire for authentic and accurate portrayals of sensitive topics has grown within the community, but there's a downside.
3: In this genre, you often hear people say, you can't write that anymore. That's ableist. That's not feminist. You should use gender-neutral language instead. And because we're also reliant on social media, a lot of authors are really anxious that if they get anything wrong, they could go viral for the wrong reasons. And that's a lot of pressure, which is still very new for our industry.
0: And the online community keeps getting bigger. Jess's 83,000 followers on BookTok provide her with a little extra income that even helped pay for her studies. The fans join Jess for a cherished ritual, a live-streamed reading session, 4 hours of virtual togetherness. The beginning of many a bookish friendship.
4: Hello, everyone. A warm welcome to another reading live stream. I hope you've had a lovely weekend so far. Today, I brought along Shield of Sparrows. Rule number one, no spamming. If you're posting your questions in the comments, once is enough. Rule number two, be kind and respectful. We don't judge what others like to read. Everyone can read what they want. And stay hydrated. That's important, too. I originally started this because I wanted to focus on reading and not be constantly checking my phone. I can't do that when the camera's rolling. But somehow it's turned into a ritual where so many people tune in and join in, and everyone reads their own book. But we're still doing it together in a way. I definitely say that my community motivates me to keep going. Because I often get the feeling that my online presence has become a kind of home for others.
5: Hello.
4: Hello. Welcome to the first break.
0: After 35 minutes of reading, it's time to chat. Online, of course. The reaction of established critics to the new adult reading trend is a common theme.
3: Feel free to share your thoughts in the comments. But yes, this is something I'm actually pretty sure we all agree on. My moderator just pinned a comment here. Fina writes, people used to criticize young people for not reading anymore, and now they're criticizing what they read. And I think Fina's very right.
0: Author Kim will be appearing today at the Book Ball event. Husband Jens is accompanying her. He'll be driving, filming, and providing support.
3: I wear lipstick at most events. It helps bring out my braver Kim personality.
6: Yeah, die etwas mutigere Kim.
5: Okay, auf geht's.
0: Namadi Castle is located in the town of Andernach. A Munich-based new adult publishing house and local bookstore rented the historic residence. Kim's new book will launch in style.

0: Let's go check it out. And how does it look? I'm very happy with how it turned out. The castle is a perfect venue for bringing her trilogy to life. Publishers are going all out to compete in the new adult market, with some even launching dedicated imprints. Jess is here too. She's dotting down a few thoughts in a follower's book. This notebook is from a viewer. She wants us to write a little something. She collects notes from her favorite bloggers and authors. The books create a strong sense of community, but they also encourage readers to explore difficult topics. Jackie is a preschool teacher from Frankfurt.
1: For me, it's about issues like equality and mental health. I mean, it's deeper than just a romance where the characters make out and live happily ever after. There's more to life than that.
0: Next up is a little game. The slips of paper are meant to help create the perfect book boyfriend, as they call it. Kim will be participating alongside other authors. The first decision has already been made.
2: He has a bit of a savior complex, which extends to his family. He just can't help meddling. But at the same time, he feels this incredible pressure to do everything right, both at work and at home. And eventually, it all becomes too much for him. Okay, let's talk about his looks. What kind of hair does he have?
1: Blonde.
3: Yeah.
2: And who's for red?
0: Together, they create the ideal man.
2: That's reflected a bit in the books, too. The men are always so perfect. Of course, they have their rough edges, but I do feel it's a bit of a fantasy of how a man should be. Not exactly the kind of man that a lot of women have at home, but more an ideal that they can dream of.
0: After creating the perfect man, a little Bridgerton moment for the book lovers. Followed by Kim's book signing. And then the moment of truth. Kim is nervous. The reading with audiobook narrator Pia Rona Sachse.
4: Buongiorno, amore.
1: I gave her a gentle kiss while continuing to stroke her belly. Did you sleep well? Yes. I couldn't resist her. I slid my thumbs along the underside of her breast. She gasped. I hope you slept well, because we've got a lot planned for today. Oh, I thought this was going to be one of those wake-up calls. Keep being sassy, but don't be surprised if you end up with a bright red handprint on your behind.
4: Leo!
1: Sometimes it was so easy to embarrass her.
0: The erotic scenes and new perspectives weren't the only things keeping their attention. Body positivity was also well received.
1: Actually, you should move over there a bit.
0: They're a pair of young female entrepreneurs who've built their future on the love of new adult books. They first met during a ballet performance in Jeva, one a dancer, the other a choreographer.
1: Creativity, imagination, expressing what moves you, that's what dance and books have in common. It was really through Rika's love of books that I found my connection to them. That's when I knew that this was the path I wanted to take. Start my own business, open a bookstore, be my own boss, with Rika.
0: They jokingly call themselves Rika 1 and Rika 2. Rika 2 is 23. Rika 1 is 29. The younger Rike was a bookshop assistant, the older Rike, a preschool teacher. Both were unhappy with their jobs. And so they opened a new adult fiction bookstore right next to the castle in the center of Jever in northern Germany. Thanks to promotion on Instagram and BookTok, Bookish Empire has become a destination for visitors from across the German-speaking world. Online audiences loved the quirky duo. And the two Rikes responded, making playful videos about the store and the themed events they organize.
2: Guys, we're on. We're getting everything sorted for tomorrow night for our witchy Event X reading. The boxes are all set, guys. Just saying, the boxes are all set. Let the hunt begin.
0: They're a two-woman show with big plans for the store. Sleepovers, interactive readings, and themed book parties. They choose their books based on community preferences, cover designs, and current trends. Genres include romance, fantasy, romanticy, and dark romance, but they also like playing with popular book characters.
3: Wer hat das bestellt?
2: We also have to have the book boyfriend of the month, who we crown every month via social media. Our followers get to decide. We always say, okay, it's the end of the month. Who's it going to be? Book girlfriend, book boyfriend.
0: A heartthrob for bookies, so to speak. Readers are currently especially drawn to morally ambiguous characters.
2: Morally gray is, of course, a very, very hotly debated topic right now. Morally gray is that space between good and evil, the morally gray zone. I think it's got a lot to do with women wanting to read about men in need of saving. Well, at least a bit. These are often the men with attachment issues.
0: Those weaknesses are celebrated. The two Rikes have also embraced another trend, book boxes. The tropes, the narrative elements of the book, are clearly printed on the outside. But what's inside matters just as much.
2: Here's another box from Bücherbüchse for Glow of the Everflame. And it comes with a signed book plate that you can stick inside. And what I personally love most is the crown. Definitely a highlight. The crown is really important, especially for fantasy readers. And the dagger. That's beautifully made, too.
1: Yeah, it's very high quality.
5: It's a bit like model train collectors. They build an entire world for themselves, and that's basically what we're doing with our bookshelf, too. Creating a sense of belonging to this world of books and their characters. These collectibles make you feel a little closer to the characters.
0: Their bookstore also stocks one of the most controversial erotic genres, dark romance, a kind of macho bad boy romance thriller.
1: He loves this twisted stuff just as much as we do. I turn my face toward Arrow, who's grinning at his friend. He's so possessive, so toxic. He strips me of my feminism every day and robs me of the desire to do anything other than submit to his will for my own sick and twisted pleasure.
0: It's a dilemma for the Rikes, a genre steeped in stereotypical gender roles, where stalkers, machos, and bad boys meet initially weak and needy women who in the end break free and go their own way. Is this feminism 2.0, despite all the clichés? They have a separate section for these books in the store, but they can't avoid the heated discussions about the genre.
1: There are people who say this doesn't belong in the open because it's too pornographic. Others say it's nothing more than a kink, a preference that people are entitled to explore. And the content warnings should prevent readers from accidentally stumbling on something triggering.
0: But for diehard fans, content warnings that detail borderline material are more of a selling point.

0: mind. In some books, abusive sex, even rape, is romanticized, and that's where the two Ricas draw the line. They've developed a stance on the dark romance phenomenon.
1: As a bookstore, we take a very clear stance. We do not sell dark romance to minors. The problem is that books don't have an age rating. You have to make the decision yourself whether to sell them or not. Many parents have no idea what these books are about, and that's why we believe it's up to the bookstores to tackle the issues and provide relevant guidance. Many publishers have started labeling the books with clear 18-plus recommendations. I think that's very, very sensible.
2: Und das halten wir für sehr, sehr sinnvoll.
0: At the recent Frankfurt Book Fair, New Adult took center stage. The genre was given a hall of its own for only the second time. A palpable sense of excitement follows this new literary phenomenon. The themes keep expanding, from LGBTQ to dark romantasy. Specialist publishers celebrate their authors like pop stars, while fans line up for hours to meet them. Rike and Rike are here too. They were also here last year, but as private visitors. This time, they're minor celebrities. Author Kim also shows up and is more in demand than ever. She signs and signs and meets other authors.
3: It's totally exciting for me to be at the Frankfurt Book Fair. Compared to regular events, it's definitely more thrilling.
0: She campaigns for the reputation of her profession and is a member of DALIA, the Association of Romance Novelists.
3: I think interacting with other authors is incredibly important. It helps to know that you're not alone in facing the problems we encounter. People still tend to look down on that typical women's fiction cliché. And at DALIA, we're simply trying to show that there can be very high-quality books behind it all.
0: As the book fair got underway, a well-known newspaper concluded that the new adult phenomenon was tragic for young women. A bit dispiriting for some of the fans, but it also sparked a backlash. Jackie, the preschool teacher and creator from Frankfurt, was not impressed. She actually came to check out some new indie publishers. But then her critical side kicks in.
1: I just wish there was more appreciation, more love for this genre, because it's wonderful how many readers this genre attracts and how enthusiastic they are about it.
0: The Ricas attend a booth party where a Munich-based new adult publisher is celebrating the success of the new genre. Creator Jess and author Kim are here too. She'd worried that the plot about a married couple trying to save their love might be too much for her fans, especially since the book also includes body positivity and ADHD.
3: At my last book fair, there was exactly one person at the book signing. But today, a mass of fans lined up for an autograph. Yes, my marketing paid off, and my book is loved. And I've had so many wonderful conversations. That's the true reward for the work. Though, of course, I wouldn't say no to a financial reward either.
0: And what are the entrepreneurs from Jeva taking away from the book festival?
1: We don't think bookstores are dying out yet.
3: We're still here. We're growing.
1: But as a normal independent bookstore, it's going to get tough. It's never been more important to stand out from the crowd and offer something special.
0: The new adult book phenomenon has attracted new female readers. Writing, reading, talking about books, and sharing their thoughts online. They've made this genre their own. Good news in a world where fewer and fewer people are reading.

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Yum. Everything okay? Or can we help you? With new developments, tips, or just how to stay in good shape. Next.

0: 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We just need to know how to read them. 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
1: Resetting your vagus nerve to feel calmer and more focused? TikTok videos make it look so easy. The vagus nerve connects your brain to your heart, gut, and lungs, but it doesn't have a switch. Take your digestive system. It's constantly communicating via the vagus nerve, sending status updates to the brain. The problem with a lot of these hacks is that there's no strong evidence to back them up. Massaging, meditation, or humming, though, could have a calming effect, and that can benefit the whole body. And breathing makes use of the same system. It's the one hack actually backed up by hundreds of studies. But watch out with videos telling you to press around here. That could do more harm than good. Let's explore what really happens inside your body and uncover the science behind relaxation, focus, and flow.

0: The name vagus nerve comes from the Latin verb vagare, which means to wander. That's fitting because the nerve runs from the brain all the way to the abdominal cavity, linking numerous organs to our nervous system. This makes it useful for some therapies. An electrical stimulator for the vagus nerve can be used to treat epilepsy or depression, and can sometimes even replace medication.
1: A special vagus nerve stimulator helps Judit control her epileptic seizures. A high fever in childhood left a scar on her brain that causes abnormal electrical activity. The seizures can happen at any moment. It starts with a sense of déjà vu, like I've experienced this before. Then I get a tingling sensation in my stomach that rises upwards. If it goes on and isn't stopped, I collapse and my body starts going into convulsions. To control the seizures, she took certain medications at increasingly high doses. Often they caused severe side effects that put a major strain on both her and those around her. And they still didn't prevent the seizures. I had constant mood swings. I always seemed to be angry about something. And then there was the extreme fatigue. Judit has been receiving treatment at this epilepsy center in Hamburg since 2012. Neurologist Berthold Vogers explored the full spectrum of treatment options with her, from numerous medications to brain surgery. But nothing really helped. Then, 2 years ago, he suggested trying an electrical vagus nerve stimulator. The small device was surgically implanted in Judit's chest. A wire runs from the stimulator to the vagus nerve. Every few minutes, the device stimulates the nerve for about 30 seconds. The intensity can be adjusted individually. In roughly two-thirds of patients, we see a clear benefit. That means that either the number of seizures is cut by 50% or more, or the seizures become shorter or change in character. Patients may stop having seizure-related falls or full-body convulsions. They have to go into hospital less often and recover more quickly afterwards. The challenge is that we still can't predict in advance which patients will benefit and which won't. Judit has been doing much better since receiving the stimulator. Initial side effects, such as changes to her voice, disappeared quickly, and she now has very few seizures. I haven't had any major seizures at all since the operation. The smaller ones still happen occasionally, but I can tell when the

0: ICE detects them and steps in. I feel much more secure because I no longer fear that I'm going to have a major seizure. She can now even take long-distance trips with her husband, something that used to be unthinkable. She's also far more balanced emotionally and no longer suffers from mood swings. We've been using VNS therapy for more than 30 years. Very early on, we noticed that for many patients, the first positive effect was an improvement in mood, even before seizure reduction set in. In some cases, accompanying depression improved so much that antidepressant medication could be reduced or even discontinued. Simon suffers from depression. Even after a stay in a psychiatric clinic and treatment with medication, he still regularly feels unwell.
1: Antriebslos, müde,
0: I lack drive, I'm tired, low on energy, I have more negative thoughts. That also affects my sleep. Sometimes I lie awake for hours and can't fall asleep because my thoughts keep spinning. When he heard about a study at the University of Bonn investigating whether vagus nerve stimulation delivered through an external device could help treat depression, he immediately signed up. For their study, Niels Krömer and his team use small stimulators that don't have to be implanted. They're certified medical devices that stimulate the vagus nerve through the ear. That's because a branch of the vagus nerve runs very close to the skin in the ear, allowing stimulation of the nerve externally via an electrode. The electrical impulses then travel along the nerve to the brain. With MRI scans, the neuroscientists are able to check whether the stimulation is actually reaching Simon's brain. The images show that it does in fact change activity there, particularly in the brain stem. The brainstem regulates basic bodily functions such as digestion and breathing, but also how we perceive our heartbeat. This suggests that by influencing the body's own signals, we may be able to produce lasting improvements in motivation and drive. Simon used the stimulator at home every day for two separate two-week periods for an hour and a half each evening. He noticed an immediate positive effect. Even while I was using it, I could feel myself relaxing. Since I usually did it in the evenings and the calming effect lasted beyond the sessions, I definitely felt that I was falling asleep more easily. Most of the time, the quality of my sleep improved noticeably too. Researchers still can't predict exactly who will benefit from vagus nerve stimulation for depression, nor how factors such as electrical frequency, intensity, timing and duration influence its effectiveness. More detailed research is needed. The goal now is to make the most of this potential by optimizing how we use the stimulation and tailoring it more closely to each individual. So there are still many unanswered questions. That's why Niels Krömer also advises against using over-the-counter stimulators that have not been approved as medical devices. I tend to be cautious about these devices. Some of them make claims about healing benefits that aren't currently supported by research. In many cases, it's also unclear whether they even actually stimulate the vagus nerve. Instead, he suggests trying deep exhalation or cold water dousing instead. He warns that other techniques, however, like massaging the nerve, have yet to be proven effective. Ah, a walk in the woods. Wonderful. The air is mild, the birds are singing, and a gentle breeze rustles through the trees. There are smells of earth and fresh forest. But this amble is part of an experiment. Alex is walking for science. Is it really true that being in forests is good for us? That's what these two researchers want to find out by pursuing walks in the woods. Everyone seems to know instinctively that nature feels good and that going into the forest is healthy. Scientifically, however, we still don't really know exactly how this works or what happens in the brain, and that's what we're investigating. To find out, the researchers sent 30 people into the forest for an hour each, along a predefined route. No phones, no conversations, just walking.

0: To provide a comparison, another 30 participants were sent into a busy city shopping mile. The common assumption is that cities are stressful. That's what we usually hear. And we actually expected to find that an hour walking along that street would lead to increased stress. Today, Alex and Helena have agreed to be the guinea pigs. For the first time, the study is directly examining how forests and cities influence stress response in the brain. To measure it reliably, the researchers take MRI scans of the participants' brains. Once before the walk, then again after. Both times they ask the same question: how does the brain respond to stress? The researchers first induce stress with specific tasks. That allows the results to be compared directly.
1: We give them a limited amount of time, so only 5 seconds to answer this. And they're constantly receiving the feedback that they are way below the mean and that they're not good enough and that this is wrong and they're very slow. So in this way, we are inducing stress to them.
0: Then comes the next stress stimulus. Helena and Alex are shown photographs of people who appear frightened.
1: We know from previous research that when participants see other people in fear, automatically their amygdala activity gets activated. And this is because through empathy, we are automatically in fear when other people are in fear.
0: And that's exactly what happens to Alex and Helena. Fear and stress activate the amygdala. It reacts almost instantly to perceived threats and can't be consciously controlled. The greater the stress, the stronger the response. The frontal cortex also grows active as it evaluates the situation. How serious are things? What should happen next? Fight or flight? The hypothalamus then triggers physical responses such as faster breathing, elevated blood pressure, and a quicker heartbeat. The researchers now know how strongly Helena and Alex normally react to stress. Now things get interesting. What happens after their walks? Has the forest actually made Alex more relaxed? And does Helena's brain react more strongly to stress after her walk through the city? I would never choose this as a walk. It feels a bit too hectic with all the buses and the construction work. I didn't really enjoy it. Everything feels a bit slower and I feel more connected to myself. Things just seem more relaxed and calmer right now. Not so great versus deeply relaxed. Do those patterns show up in the brain? What we found, interestingly, is that a one-hour walk in the forest reduces stress-related activity in the brain. We now have direct evidence that it is genuinely beneficial to send people into the woods and tell them, this is good for you, it lowers your stress levels. And by around 50%. The researchers were surprised by how powerful the effect proved to be. And there was another surprise in store. Contrary to expectations, the walk in the city did not increase the participants' stress levels. The stress response remained almost unchanged after the shopping mile walk. With their research, the scientists hope to better understand how our immediate surroundings affect our brains. Neuroscience has traditionally focused on human behavior. Does someone eat healthily? Do they avoid alcohol? Do they refrain from smoking? We know a great deal about how those factors affect the brain, but how our living environment, the place where we spend 24 hours a day, influences the brain has hardly been studied at all. But what exactly is it about the forest that is so restorative? Is it what we hear there? What we smell? Or what we see. In a VR lab, participants in a follow-up study are first exposed to these sensory impressions one at a time. They watch a forest video without sound. Then they listen only to forest sounds. Then they breathe in only forest-scented air. Finally, they experience all three together. How relaxed or stressed do they feel? When we ask people how they feel before and after, they actually feel best when all three sensory modalities are combined, when they've seen, smelled and heard the forest. But even individually, sensory impressions can have a positive effect on well-being. That's why trees and green spaces in cities are so important. Even fleeting encounters with nature can help you unwind. In fact, we observed positive effects even with reduced exposure. Something as simple as a screensaver showing a forest can have a beneficial effect. Even the view from a window matters. It makes a difference whether your office looks out onto a concrete wall or whether you can see some greenery outside. So nature in general is simply good for you. It has a positive, relaxing effect on the brain.
2: Switch off the mind and your focus sharpens. Educator Maria Montessori first observed this phenomenon in children at play. But it's familiar to many adults, too. Psychologist Mikhail Csikszentmihalyi coined a term for it, flow.
0: We can slip into it at any moment while exercising, gaming, or even reading. We enter a state known as flow. Do you know what flow is? No, we're too old for that. Not specifically, no. What is flow? What do you mean by that? Let's ask someone who knows. When I'm in a state of flow, I'm completely absorbed in an activity. I feel optimally challenged and it feels good. Corinna Pfeiffer is a professor of psychology at the University of Lübeck. Her research focuses on stress management, health, and the experience of flow. Flow is especially likely to occur during activities where I have clear goals, clear feedback, where the demands match my abilities, where I personally see the task as meaningful and important, and where I also have a certain amount of freedom in how I carry it out. That could be drawing, playing the piano, or working at my job. The theory was developed by Mikhail Csikszentmihalyi. His flow channel model suggests that flow exists exactly between being overstretched and not challenged enough. One example, air traffic controllers are particularly likely to become fully immersed in their work. And that's because, first of all, there are very clear goals in this profession. It's all about safety, making sure no accidents happen and that everyone gets safely back to the ground and up into the air again. The job is also highly significant. Controllers have to stay focused to keep everything running smoothly, and that sense of importance can promote the experience of flow. But it's about more than just how demanding a task is. Imagine two hospital cleaners being asked, what do you do here? One says, I clean up the dirt. The other says, my job is to ensure hygiene, and hygiene is a basic requirement for successful patient recovery. You can see that they view the importance of their work very differently. And the person who sees greater significance in what they do is also more likely to experience flow. And what was your most recent flow experience? This morning, when I was on the rowing machine, I was thinking about the day ahead and how it would unfold, and I thought, yes, I'm ready, let's do this. Then I forget everything around me and everything just feels right. I'm completely caught up in the moment and I don't want it to end. I'm simply there and there's nothing that doesn't belong in that moment. Flow, enjoyable and productive, but best in moderation. I definitely wouldn't describe it as ideal in the sense that you should experience it all the time. As with anything, too much can be a bad thing. Flow is often described as the joy of being fully engaged in what you're doing, but it's certainly not the only form of happiness. It should always be balanced with rest and relaxation. Clear goals, fulfilling tasks, and meaningful feedback. Flow is highly enjoyable, and in the right dose, it can feel like an even greater gift.
2: Oh. Many people experience flow while doing sport. One way is through capoeira.
0: My name's Anna Beck and I do capoeira. I do capoeira because I absolutely love it. It's not just a way to stay active. It incorporates music, dance, seeing friends, community, joy, and it's a great way to balance out life and work.
3: Zum Alltag und Beruf.
0: Singing, clapping and flowing movements. For Anna Beck, it's more than just a sport, it's a way of life. But what are the health benefits of this Brazilian martial art? And are there any risks? Joining us to offer insights are capoeira master, Maestra Princesa Viviane Oliveira, coach Matthias Wiesmeyer, and sports medicine specialist Dr. Tom Uckermann. In the Roda, the capoeira circle, it's now Anna Beck's turn to play with her training partner. It's a martial art, but it's also a martial dance, and it's really about interacting with each other. I show someone that I could hit them, but that I don't have to. The other person evades it. It's dynamic. There are kicks that do make contact, and we do sometimes fall, but overall it's about working together. Anna Beck trains twice a week at her club, Gingando Sempre, led by Maestri Tamarindo. She also teaches classes herself and organizes workshops. She started capoeira 20 years ago. As a child and teenager, I did a lot of gymnastics, dancing, and played musical instruments. When I started university, I thought I'd struggle to keep up so many hobbies. Then a friend told me, I know something that combines all of that, acrobatics, dance, music, the challenge of learning a new culture and language. I tried it out and was fascinated. Capoeira was created by enslaved Africans in Brazil in the 18th century as a form of self-defense without weapons. Later, it evolved further and became associated with street fighting in Brazil. In 2014, UNESCO recognized it as intangible cultural heritage of humanity. In Brazil, it's still an integral part of life, explains capoeira master Maestra Princesa. Capoeira emerged at a time when our people were still considered slaves. That's what gives it its deeper meaning as a practice of freedom. Capoeira consists of the simulated fight, the music, and the roda circle where the capoeira takes place. For Anna Beck, it's a chance to step into a different world. I usually come away feeling more energized, happier, more flexible, and somehow more balanced. What looks easy when Anna does it is actually quite demanding. Capoeira combines acrobatics, dance, combat, rhythm, reaction speed, and creativity. For coach Matthias Wiesmeyer, it's an outstanding full-body workout. You never stand still. There are high movements, low movements, fast and slow ones, agile movements, and lots of static floor work. I don't think there's a single muscle that doesn't get trained. Many of the movements are performed in a squatting position or upside down. During the workshop, Maestra Princesa demonstrates the basic step known as the jinga. The rocking sidestep imitates the motion of a wave. A particularly powerful kick is the Meia Lua Gi Compasso, or compass crescent kick. Capoeira can also help prevent injuries, says Dr. Tom Uckermann. The complex exercises significantly strengthen core stability and improve flexibility. That can protect against slip discs, for example, and other musculoskeletal problems affecting the spine. A small study from Brazil examined the effects of capoeira on people with Parkinson's disease and found positive results. It trains coordination skills, which can help prevent someone stumbling. At the same time, it improves muscle strength, which similarly reduces the likelihood of falls or other incidents occurring. A bicycle accident revealed to Anna just how quickly her own reactions now work. I did a somersault over the handlebars. I rolled through it, got back up, and everyone thought it looked spectacular. I had no idea what my body had done. Matthias Wiesmeyer is also a psychiatrist. He says capoeira has a similar effect to mindfulness training. There's your partner in front of you whom you always need to watch, and at the same time you're taking in the music and the group around you. That constant switching of focus makes it fascinating. For Anna, capoeira is the perfect counterbalance to her work as a doctor. The wonderful thing is that my mind switches off. I can leave my worries behind with my shoes. We train barefoot and I'm fully in my body instead of focusing on problems. It's important to be open about any injuries or existing medical conditions. Many exercises eventually progress towards handstands and your body needs to be able to cope with that. So tell the coach about any issues you have. Falls and acrobatic exercises can lead to injuries. We mostly see injuries involving the upper extremities, meaning the wrists, elbows and shoulders. Occasionally there are also injuries to the cervical spine if someone lands on their head, but that's relatively rare. Anna Beck once suffered a small fracture in her ankle from a kick. That took a while to heal, and then there are the odd minor strains or smaller injuries. In capoeira, we practice falling and we control our movements, but it is a martial art and injuries can happen. Capoeira scores highly for flexibility, coordination, body awareness and self-confidence. It is not suitable for people with joint problems. For Anna Beck, capoeira will always be an important part of her life.
2: Stimulation, taking a walk, or working out. There are many ways to harmonize your body and spirit. What gets you into flow? Have fun finding out, and see you next time on In Good Shape.

0: Places you will love. Vibes you will feel. People you'll never forget. Discover Lifestyle Europe. 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Always in motion. Euromax. In 30 minutes.
1: Our skin. 10 kilos of complex chemistry. 2 square meters of intelligence. A multi-talented sensory marvel. How can you keep it young, supple, and healthy? We'll give you an update. My body, my skin.
0: In 75 minutes.
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0: Is Afghanistan the new mining El Dorado? Vast deposits of valuable minerals lie hidden underground. The world needs them, and the Taliban is keen to trade.
11: اینی برنامه هایی است که ما دسترش زیاد برنامه ریزی میکنیم که میخواییم افغانستان، ملت افغانستان و زیر ساختهای افغانستان از طریق ازی باید میاد شد.
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0: Afghanistan, the new mining El Dorado, starts October 24th on DW.
13: This is DW News. These are our top stories. Saudi Arabia's Civil Aviation Authority says an attack on Riyadh's King Khalid Airport has killed at least 12 people and wounded more than 300. Riyadh health officials issued a mass call-up of doctors to treat the injured. The airport has been targeted by missile strikes multiple times this week, with Yemen's Houthi rebel group claiming responsibility. US President Donald Trump has said Ukraine needs a new president, suggesting Volodymyr Zelensky has not done enough to end the war with Russia. Trump also demanded that Ukraine stop attacking Russian oil facilities. The comment comes a day after Zelensky criticized Trump for doing a deal with the Kremlin to supply the US with Russian diesel. Zelensky called the deal a gift to Russia's President Vladimir Putin. Indian authorities have detained thousands of protesters and imposed tight security measures in parts of Delhi ahead of a planned demonstration led by the Cockroach Junta movement. Several leaders of the group were taken into custody before reaching the protest site. Demonstrators are demanding the resignation of India's chief election commissioner over recent voter list revisions.
14: Let's be honest, most things we see, hear, or scroll past vanish in seconds. But some messages stick. So what does it take to cut through the noise? Welcome to The Scene, living in a lifestyle in Southeast Asia. In this episode, we ask a powerful question. In a world overflowing with distractions, can awareness still move you and me to act? Every day we scroll, we click, we move on. But can awareness still spark real change? In the Philippines, Ana Oposa is fighting for the ocean and showing a new generation that awareness means action. And in Myanmar, Sai risk everything to document life under dictatorship. In Indonesia, our reporter Cinta discovers that what looks simple on the surface can reveal just how fragile digital trust really is.
6: Want to hear a crazy story? I recently met up with Agan Harahap, Indonesian artist based in Yogyakarta. He introduced me to Chris Martin. Yes, that Chris Martin. Pretty cool, huh?
14: Seriously, it looks like Agan is best friends with every celebrity out there. Just scroll through his Flickr. Rock stars, icons, you name it. His photos are flawless until you spot the impossible. Amy Winehouse on stage with Janis Joplin? That never happened.
6: It's all fake. Agan Harahap is tricking us. But his illusions aren't just pranks, they're provocations. So what's driving him?
14: Yogyakarta in South Central Java, this is where Agan Harahap lives and works. His art isn't just hanging in international galleries. It's right here in his home and even the local cafe. Behind those playful celebrity snapshots lies a reminder, not everything we see is what it seems.
15: Kalau buat aku pribadi, misal aku membuat sebuah joke, aku punya maksud dan tujuan tertentu. 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
14: Like Agan series, where visits from his wild celebrity friends in Muslim-majority Indonesia turn into sharp visual commentary exposing the tension between global pop culture and the country's strict laws.

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1: Agan's hoaxes blur the line between satire and reality. From fake stories about K-pop idols Blackpink forced to convert by Sharia police, to the bizarre tale of Fish accused of communism, his pranks spread fast and take on a life of their own.
0: Teman-teman yang menganggap itu lucu nge-share, rame itu yang nge-share. 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
2: Berita beneran.
0: Iya, ini masuk berita. Dari sini, oh, begini rupanya kalau bisa BBC. Masuk media.
1: Indonesia is one of the most online nations in the world. Over 212 million internet users, nearly 70% on social media. That's huge reach, but also huge risk. With media literacy still low, fake stories spread like wildfire. Agan actually labels his works as fake, but most people either don't notice or don't care. And that's what makes me wonder. Is this kind of experiment helping us become more aware or making the chaos even worse? Because if no one checks what's true anymore, isn't that exactly how misinformation wins?
0: Kalau benar kenapa? Kalau enggak terus kenapa? Enggak peduli dia. Mereka lebih senang menertawakan meme kucing yang joget-joget gitu ya. Lebih senang kayak begitu.
1: From Yogyakarta to Jakarta, at the Ara Contemporary Gallery, Agan Harahap is showing his latest project. After experimenting with fake news, his new playground is artificial intelligence. But instead of tricking audiences, he now uses it to reconstruct something far more personal, his own past. His series, Untitled, looks surreal at first. Empty swings, a swan, a cat holding a mouse, but each of these works is an AI-generated fragment of his childhood memories.
0: Dari kenangan aku dikejar anjing gila waktu kecil sampai kerusuhan 98, itu semua akan ada di situ. Memori yang dulu tidak pernah cuman tertanam di otak.
1: AI, a tool of boundless creativity or a force to handle with care. At Agan's exhibition, digital media expert Firman Kurniawan puts it in simple terms.
3: Kalau dia tujuannya adalah tadi untuk mengekspresikan, justru artificial intelligence memberi ruang, memberi peluang untuk mewujudkan itu semua. 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
1: Agan sees AI mainly as a creative boost. To him, today's skepticism feels just like the shift from analog to digital. At first chaotic and frightening, but eventually natural.
0: Teknologi masih berjalan, enggak, ini cuma masalah transisi kita aja bagaimana. Ini akan terjadi dan harus terjadi, dan kita memang harus mau nggak mau kita harus beradaptasi sama itu.
4: Agan's work warns us about digital illusions and invites us to think about our coexistence with AI. Art is allowed to fool us if it helps us to understand. But apart from that, there is no alternative to the truth.
1: Cinta's reflection sets the tone for a deeper question. What's real and what's not? It may sound like a digital age dilemma, but the consequences reach far beyond our screens. When truth itself is under pressure, it reshapes how societies function and how people live. In Myanmar, the struggle over truth has become a struggle for survival. The country has been troubled for centuries. Myanmar gained independence from Britain in 1948, but the military seized power again and again. After brief democratic reforms in 2011, hope ended with the coup of February 1st, 2021. Mass protests followed, crushed with brutal force and documented by fearless artists, many now in exile. One of them is Sai, an artist from Myanmar's Shan province. His works are part of a current exhibition in Bangkok, where images of resistance against Myanmar's junta are on display. Like many of his peers, he fled across the border to Thailand. In a quiet garden in the capital, he shares his story with us, but wishes to remain anonymous.
2: So since the 2021 coup, since the day that my father abducted,

0: compound because it's been months that we haven't had a communication, so I risked my life to enter the compound.
1: Sai takes his camera to the house where he once lived, a home that has now become a prison for his mother and a place his father may never return to.
0: This is a living room, and you can see my mother had been packing everything, and I just want to take a family portrait. But, you know, my father is gone already, so I cannot really take a portrait anymore, so I just leave a space for him here. And then the white string here basically shows the loss of my father, because we don't really know what's going to happen to him.
1: In his installation, Sai retraces the footsteps of his father, still held under harsh conditions in a military prison. In his portraits, faces are concealed, replaced with symbols of silence and absence.
0: This actually is a piece of a sham carpet that I installed on the face of my mother, trying to show the fact that it is not just a one family story, but it is a collective political prisoner family story.
1: The fabric of these carpet flowers, prison clothing. Sai secretly obtained it through imprisoned friends and their families. The story of a dramatic night and the fate of millions of Burmese families woven into 8 large carpet tapestries.
0: Why carpet, right? Because everybody treat us like dust and they want to hide us, like in the international crisis and conflict. So I'm just thinking that if we become the carpet itself, can they still swept and enter the carpet?
1: Myanmar, a nation in turmoil, faces even more hardship after a major earthquake struck in March 2025. As the civil war between the junta and resistant group continues, the regime delays disaster relief efforts. For Sai, this is all the more reason to keep fighting through his art. His work has traveled across Europe and Asia, staying true to his mission as an artist of resistance.
0: I'm basically like a hustler, to be honest, like under the label of artist, that I'm trying to show as many evidence as possible in the public arena. I just want to utilize that kind of spatial resources to tell about my country's situation.
1: Sai's story goes beyond personal loss. It proves that art can't silence dictators, but it can outshine them. And for me, it's the stories that stir something deep inside the ones that make you pause, reflect, and act. Take Ana Oposa from the Philippines, an environmental activist who presents herself as an entertainer. Her mission, to tackle plastic pollution, a crisis devastating not just her country, but the world. And she's not alone. Across Southeast Asia, a wave of young voices is rising, armed with images that are as colorful as they are alarming. These images are from Balayan Bay in the Philippines, a nation famed for its pristine coastlines, but drowning in plastic. The result? Polluted shores, dying reefs, vanishing biodiversity. But not everyone is giving up. Ana Oposa has made the ocean her life's mission.
2: We have to get Filipinos to love our sea and then eventually take care of it.
1: And here's how she gets people's attention. Shark dances, fish costumes, and unforgettable encounters with the ocean. Ana Oposa has turned herself into the shark lady and chief mermaid of social media. Her mission? Show that protecting the sea isn't just for scientists. Anyone can do it. Even small actions matter if they're rooted in love for the ocean. But in the Philippines, that love is far from universal. Many avoid the sea, some even fear it.
2: I feel that some part of it is colonial mentality. When I was younger, we were always told, oh, don't go out in the sea because you're going to get dark. And if you're going to get dark, you're not going to be pretty. To me, as a Filipino who lives in one of the most beautiful places in the world in terms of underwater life, that is scandalous to me. How can we have this disconnect with the sea?
1: During these workshops, participants gain more than just skills in the water. They discover what it means to fight side by side for a greater cause.
3: The sea cup has really changed how I live my life.
4: I am not alone. That there are people, like-minded people, who share my advocacy and my passion.
1: Even less glamorous events like a cleanup at the mangrove beach near Manila draw dedicated volunteers. Last time, they collected more than a ton

of trash. That's so future generations can dive among vibrant fish and not plastic bags. And that's the point. In a world where headlines compete for clicks, the real challenge is paying attention to what truly matters. Because truth can get lost in the noise unless voices like Anna's make us stop, listen, and care.

0: For the first time since Hamas's October 7 attacks, and after 3 years of war in Gaza, Israelis are gearing up to vote. At the center of these elections is the future of Benjamin Netanyahu. Despite the security failures of October 7th, some still stand by him.
1: I'm determined to vote for Netanyahu.
0: Others are putting their faith in Gadi Eisenkot, his main challenger. On the Palestinians, neither side is offering a path to peace. Yet Arab voters could become kingmakers if the opposition is willing to rely on them. Whoever wins will inherit a country still deeply divided over what it wants to be.

0: We're on our way to Dimona in Israel's south, a traditional Likud stronghold. Tucked deep inside the Negev desert, it's part of Israel's periphery. Voting for anyone other than Bibi, the nickname given to Benjamin Netanyahu, makes you an outlier in the city. This is where we meet Michal El-Malem.
1: Hi, Michal.
0: She leads the campaign for Gadi Eisenkot in Dimona. Inside, her team is getting ready to hit the streets.
2: You're ready to go out?
0: But it's Friday, and Michal still needs to prepare a few things for Shabbat dinner before heading out. She tells me that she's always voted based on the personality that speaks to her the most. This time, that's Gadi Eisenkot, a former general.
3: Gadi, there's something about him that's magnetic, fatherly, empathetic. There's something in his eyes. I was simply drawn to the man. I trust him. I don't need him to say anything. I just trust him.
0: But on the campaign trail, it becomes clear just how difficult it is to convince other people. Here in Dimona, Eisenkot isn't popular, even though his politics are not much different from Netanyahu's. Gadi Eisenkot's anti-Netanyahu image has been a major driver of support. But is it enough to win?
3: So I don't think there's anything dramatic you can point to, apart from the fact that Netanyahu's now acting for his own survival, to uphold his agreements with his coalition and survive. Eisenkot will come and act for the country, for our sons and daughters, purely for the good of the country. That's how I see it. I think that's the main difference today.
0: The elections are still a couple of weeks away. We're at a Gadi Eisenkot election campaign in Rosh Ain, a city in central Israel. A former chief of staff in the Israeli army, he brings long military experience to the table, like most of Israel's leaders. But Eisenkot stands out. He lost a son and two nephews in the war in Gaza. Many Israelis connect with him in their grief and their need for accountability.
4: Israel today is being led by a government for which the concepts of security and national decision-making, personal responsibility and personal example have become foreign.
0: Eisenkot, a center-right himself, has served under Netanyahu in the past. The disproportionate destruction of civilian infrastructure based on what is known as the Dahiya Doctrine was formulated by him. It was named after the Beirut neighborhood considered Hezbollah stronghold. The event finishes with the national anthem. His center-right party, Yashar, meaning straight,

0: in Hebrew, has been neck and neck with Netanyahu's Likud in the polls. But his bloc, which includes other parties, has consistently polled at around 52 to 54 total seats. Not enough for a majority in the Knesset. On the other side is a prime minister with a tight grip on power, determined to go on. His bloc is polling at about the same, also short of a majority. Bibi, Benjamin Netanyahu, has been prime minister for as long as many Israelis can remember, almost 20 years in total. His trademark, a warning of Iran going nuclear. Over decades, he positioned himself as Mr. Security, the only one who could keep Israel safe. Then came October 7th, 2023, the worst security failure in Israel's history. Hamas-led militants killed around 1,200 people and took 251 hostages into Gaza. What followed were 3 years of war in Gaza, in which Israel has killed over 74,000 Palestinians. Today, the country is more isolated internationally than ever before, with a UN Commission of Inquiry finding the country committed genocide against Palestinians in Gaza. At the same time, divisions within Israeli society deepened. Yet Netanyahu has refused to resign or allow an independent inquiry into October 7th. His critics say he's not taking responsibility for what happened, but his supporters only see strength. One of them is Lilach El-Grabli. She owns a dog grooming service in Tel Aviv. She says these elections are crucial.
1: I feel the war here between us, the struggle between us, is over the identity of the country. Whether it's a Jewish state intended for the Jewish people, or whether it's a state for all its citizens. For me, it's not something I can debate about. It's not up for negotiation. In my eyes, it is a state for Jews.
0: Asked about October 7th, she admits it happened on Netanyahu's watch, but blames the army more.
1: My anger is at the army, because that was the army's only job, to defend the borders. So even if they tried to get in, the army should have had an answer. Netanyahu is the only one who took responsibility after October 7th and changed the entire security map in the Middle East.
0: She hopes that Netanyahu will stay in power together with his far-right partners. While uneasy with some of their methods, she welcomes them as allies. It's Wednesday evening, a few days before the Jewish New Year, Rosh Hashanah. A group of supporters of Itamar Ben-Gvir hold a gender-segregated prayer. In secular Tel Aviv, a clear provocation. The police eventually remove the barriers aimed at separating men and women. But the gathering continues, organized by Mordechai David, a convicted criminal and far-right agitator. He too wants the current government to stay.
2: Bibi Netanyahu should be prime minister, and Ben-Gvir should be a senior minister in the government.
0: Mordechai David and his supporters want the wars to go on and for Palestinians to leave. A lot is at stake for these activists. If Bibi doesn't win, they're out. Tensions are running high. One passerby eventually has enough.
3: Because we're not going to stand aside. I know that person specifically. I know what he stands for. I know that he stands for lying and corruption and violence. And we're not going to stand aside. This country is too much important for us, and we're going to fight back. And hopefully we're going to win this upcoming elections.
0: But winning, that will most likely depend on Arab voters. In Sheva Amma, a city in northern Israel, local Arab community leaders have gathered to talk strategy. Voter turnout in the Arab population in the last Israeli elections was just around 50%. Among those attending is social activist Nihal Abu Johar.
1: As Palestinians, we're going through a period of severe discrimination. We have a government that constantly seeks to undermine us and exclude us in many areas, while at the same time waging war against our Palestinian people in Gaza and the West Bank.
0: There are just over 2 million Arab citizens in Israel, most of which identify as Palestinian. They make up around one-fifth of the country's total population. Nihal Abu Johar tells me she's working on a project.
1: Our aim is to recruit young people and give them the political and social information they need to take part in our door-to-door campaign.
0: She believes young voters will be more inclined to vote this time around. For now, voters are focused on domestic issues as their main priority. At the center of their concerns is crime. Violence in Israel's Arab society reached a record high in 2025, with 252 recorded murders. The crisis has continued to escalate throughout 2026, with little action by the police, which is run by far-right minister Itamar Ben-Gvir. Few Arab citizens expect major change, but many hope a new government would at least address some of their concerns, says Haaretz journalist Jack Houri.
2: I don't think we're in a struggle of right and left. We're facing a fascist right against a liberal and less extreme right.
0: And the idea of a two-state solution seems farther off than ever, a reflection, too, of the political climate among Jewish Israeli voters.
2: The whole issue of defining a Palestinian state, a political horizon for Palestinians, is today seen as scaring off voters. The feeling is that after October 7th, you can't give the Palestinians a reward. For what you did to us, you get a state.
0: Ahead of the elections, the government tried to ban Arab parties from participating, but the Supreme Court struck the attempt down. A recent survey suggests a third of Jewish Israelis don't think Arab citizens should be allowed to vote. One thing is clear in these elections. October 7th has turned the debate inwards. Most want an independent inquiry into what went wrong. Only then, they say, can they move forward. But the divisions that run through Israeli society will likely continue to shape the country beyond these elections.

0: Places you will love. Vibes you will feel. People you'll never forget. Discover Lifestyle Europe. With stories that bring you the extraordinary. Style, food, culture. Always in motion. Euromax. Next.
1: Our skin. 10 kilos of complex chemistry. 2 square meters of intelligence. A multi-talented sensory marvel. How can you keep it young, supple, and healthy? We'll give you an update. My body, my skin.

0: If you want to understand China, you'll have to understand Chairman Mao.
1: To some, he's an icon. To others, a tyrant. Mao Zedong, founder of modern China. From revolutionary to China's most powerful figure, he pursued his vision for the People's Republic with ruthless determination. 50 years after Mao's death, how does his legacy continue to shape this superpower? Mao, China's Red Emperor, this week on DW.
2: Life and death rescues. We find out what emergency missions in the Alps entail. Small town dreams to big time fashion. How one German designer got the attention of Lady Gaga. And book smart. We discover what makes Oxford one of the world's most inspiring university cities. All this and more coming up on Euromax.

0: When lives are on the line in the Alps, every second counts. We spent a day with a French, Italian mountain rescue team as they race against time to save people in life-threatening situations.
1: The Italian Alps attract millions of visitors each year, placing significant demand on mountain rescue services. In the Piedmont region alone, rescue teams responded to more than 2,000 emergency calls in 2025. A training exercise on the border involving the Soccorso Alpino Speleologico Piemontese, which is part of the National Mountain Rescue Service, and their French colleagues. Unlike the French rescuers who are part of the military and professional emergency responders, the Italian team is made up entirely of volunteers. So why do they do this job?
2: When you finish a rescue mission, you can't deny that you feel good.
3: It is a job full of satisfaction.
4: You fly to the rescue people, and this is the most beautiful way to fly.
1: Most Italian rescuers have regular day jobs and respond to emergency calls on a voluntary basis. If a mission arises during working hours, the government covers their pay. They are highly trained specialists in mountain and cave rescue. Today's training exercise is designed to share knowledge and techniques. Italian and French alpine rescue teams collaborate often.
4: Sometimes the weather conditions are better from one side or from the other, so it's better to get from helicopter from French or from Italy.
1: Both teams are practicing various steep rock rescue techniques, including helicopter, hovering, entry and exit, setting up a rappel system, rappelling an injured person, and winching operations exceeding the standard 90-meter cable length.
5: So if I have an emergency and I have to call you, what's the first thing that you ask?
2: Well, first of all, what number do you have to do in the European Union?
5: 112.
2: Okay. Yeah. They need to know what happened, so what kind of emergency, and most important, where you are.
5: So the first thing that I would do is like Google Maps and try to describe where my place is.
2: Yes, but smartphones have a better instrument,
5: okay,
2: a more precise instrument. They communicate the GPS coordinates. And normally you find them in the Compass app. So when you call the emergency, you have to read these numbers, which are 45 degrees, 11 minutes, 23 seconds north. And this kind of coordinates,
5: yes,
2: you have them also if there is no telephone signal.
1: Before heading off to find a phone signal or seek help, make sure you know the GPS coordinates of your location. And here are some other tips from Simon. Stay as calm as possible so you can give the correct information. Also, be prepared to wait. Rescues can take a long time.
5: What are the most common mistakes people do?
2: I think nowadays a lot of people have started going in the mountains, hiking, trekking, climbing, often without the proper preparation.
1: Other mistakes include underestimating both the weather as well as the difficulty and length of the route, starting too late in the day, inadequate equipment, and straying from marked routes. Italy's National Mountain Rescue Service has around 7,000 members and is one of Europe's oldest and busiest mountain rescue organizations. Founded in 1954, its volunteers train year-round and are reassessed every 3 to 5 years.
5: What are the biggest challenges when you do a flight rescue?
3: For me, as a doctor, to work outside from the hospital. The mountain is not my normal site to work, and so sometimes I have to decide what I

0: can do on that patient and what I can't do. Sometimes the weather changes.
1: What about avalanches?
0: Yes,
1: awesome.
0: I did 4 in my life, and they are really, really stressful because you know that you have a very, very, very small time and the clocks is tightening.
2: As the training continues, we get the opportunity to fly with part of the team.
3: My first helicopter flight, I'm terrified.
2: And it's off into the Alps, to the training area. But my cameraman and I aren't allowed to descend because it's too dangerous. Even so, the experience was truly impressive. It gave me a glimpse of just how challenging these operations can be. Of course, this wasn't a real emergency, and it was kind of fun. But it also left me with an even greater respect for all rescue teams who put themselves in danger.
4: Nearly 2 million likes, one unforgettable look. Lady Gaga's Instagram photos went viral with this creation. We find out more about the designer behind it.
5: Avant-garde, sculptural, and maybe even a bit scary. This looks less like the fashion you might see on the runway and more like something out of a horror movie.
6: For me, it's the projection of my emotions and thoughts. Where others have words, I have shape. It means a lot to me. It's like therapy for me.
5: Rebar Aziz is the mind behind these designs worn by artists like Noah Cyrus, Doja Cat, and mavericks like Lady Gaga, and Björk, who he even called his childhood icon. But Lady Gaga is perhaps his most important client. They've worked together several times in recent years, and he thanks her for his big break.
6: I think we have a very similar language. She and her performance and singing, and me with colors and shapes and materials. We speak the same language, just differently.
5: Rebar Aziz creates big concepts for big artists, so it only makes sense that he works from the world-famous fashion capital, Pforzheim.
6: I like Pforzheim. Anything special to do in Pforzheim? Yeah, feed ducks by the river.
5: Pforzheim sits in the southwestern German state of Baden-Württemberg, not far from Stuttgart. With about 130,000 residents, it's technically a big city, but from these quiet streets, you wouldn't really know it. Rebar works in a former public bathhouse that has been converted to a shared arts center. His atelier is where the dog salon once was. So how did such an in-demand designer end up in a place like Pforzheim?
6: When I was 6 years old, my father sent me to Germany from northern Iraq. Speaking in school was totally different. I didn't understand people, they didn't understand me, so I was very quiet at first.
5: Rebar grew up in Heidelberg and Stuttgart, but stayed in touch with his family back in Iraq. After high school, he moved to Pforzheim to study.
6: In my family, it was always important to be a doctor or an engineer. So for my mother's sake, I studied mechanical engineering. But fashion was always what I wanted to do because of my father. He was a traditional tailor. During the war, he and his assistants even tailored and sewed uniforms. He was a very famous tailor. Right before my graduation, I switched to fashion.
5: While his designs may seem like they're from another reality, the tools he uses are deeply rooted in his past.
6: These are some very old shears from my dad. They're very, very old. And every year he would send me some scissors. My father's are, of course, a very emotional and personal thing. But they're also extremely good in quality.
5: Simple tools that bring Rebar's wild imagination to life. And speaking of a wild imagination, there is one figure from German history that may be his biggest influence. This guy, King Ludwig II of Bavaria. Sometimes called the Mad King, Ludwig II is known for his world-famous Neuschwanstein Castle, which was never fully completed. In his time, he was said to be crazy. He devoted himself to

0: wild artistic and architectural projects and retreated from the public eye. So why does Rebar find him so fascinating?
1: Because he was so obsessed with creating his own world, which others didn't understand. He wanted to replace guns with violins. He oriented everything to his own world rather than the one in which he actually lived. So he created his own world, just like I sometimes create my own world.
0: At just 36, Rebar is proving to be a young star in the fashion world. In July 2026, he showed his latest haute couture collection in Paris. And even though he's constantly on the road, he's not ready to leave Pforzheim just yet.
1: Pforzheim has a strange energy and a beautiful energy. A sad and even a new energy, but I like it. Pforzheim is, for me, a place where I can work quietly, where I can do what I love, and where it's not so loud.
0: From immigrating to Germany as a child to styling global icons, Rebar Aziz is bringing his vision to the world stage, right from Pforzheim.
2: Oxford is one of the world's most famous university cities, with centuries of academic excellence. We discover what makes this area a unique place to learn.
3: Can a city feel intelligent? If so, Oxford is one of the best places to find out. The famous University of Oxford has produced 55 Nobel laureates and 30 British prime ministers. It is the world's oldest English-speaking university, with a history stretching back over 900 years.
4: My name is Eloise. I'm a student here at Oxford. I'm doing a master's in social archaeology, and I will be your guide today.
3: Christchurch College is one of the most beautiful colleges in the city.
4: Hiya, good morning.
3: It's more than 500 years old and one of 39 colleges that make up Oxford University. So, what's behind all those windows?
4: This is just accommodation. Your college really is just where you end up sleeping and studying. And so all of these windows and all these doors just lead up to student dorms. You each get a room to yourself. You have a little single bed and a desk and a wardrobe. And you end up looking out over these lovely views. So it is very special, it is very magical.
3: Another highlight reserved for Christchurch College students and their guests, the dining hall, where students have breakfast, lunch and dinner. Does this room look familiar to you?
4: It's also known as the Harry Potter Dining Hall. They did take a lot of inspiration from this hall as the Harry Potter Dining Hall, but they didn't actually film here. Because as you'll see, there are only three long tables, and everyone knows Hogwarts has four houses. So they came in here with all their film crew, took loads of pictures, and rebuilt it in Warner Brothers Studios.
3: Our next stop is a city landmark, and a bit exclusive, the Radcliffe Camera, home to the History Faculty Library.
4: It is very, very much restricted just for Oxford students. So it is something you get if you come and study here. It's sort of the pride and kudos of being able to go in and use the books there and use the library there. You're not allowed to go into this building, but we can go into other libraries. So if you guys want to follow me this way, I'll take you to the Bodleian.
3: We head to the historic Bodleian Library, one of the oldest libraries in Europe. It was named after diplomat and librarian Sir Thomas Bodley.
4: In 1609, he went to London. He had a meeting with the London Stationers Company, and it's with them that he agreed that for every one book that they published, the Bodleian Library would be entitled to one free copy. And that makes this library one of six copyright libraries in the UK, and part of the reason why we have 13 million books.
3: The oldest part of the library dates back to the 17th century. Many movies have been filmed in this library, including Harry Potter.
5: I'm standing here in front of the restricted section in Hogwarts Library, and it does give you a thrill when you watch the film and you think, oh yes, I know that.
3: We're impressed, and we wonder what others think about this city that's brimming with educational opportunities.
6: I feel stupid here most of the time.
7: I would love to study in Oxford, but it's very difficult to get in there.
8: Study in Oxford? No, I think my GPA is too low. Oxford will not accept me.
3: On to the next attraction, the Sheldonian Theatre. However, you won't find any actors here.
9: And this is where we have our degree ceremonies. You have your

0: graduation ceremony that happens at the end of your degree, but you also have your matriculation ceremony, which happens at the very beginning of your degree.
1: What makes it special is that the graduation ceremony is conducted entirely in Latin, but even Oxford graduates can barely understand it. But don't worry, you can still order your beer in English at the pub. Even the most studious students make time for that.
0: Go! I think students will always make time to go to the pub. We are very busy here at Oxford, but there is nothing that can stop you when it comes to having a quick pint at the pub in the corner. Okay, I have to go and study now, but if you want to spend more time in Oxford, I highly recommend getting on a punt.
1: We check out a punting boat tour. For about €40 an hour, you can hire a punt and try steering it yourself along the River Cherwell. On a boat tour like this, even an Oxford degree won't help much. Most people feel a bit clueless.
2: Good steering. It is a very basic technique. You just have to have the pole in a straight line and push, and you will go straight, and then you use the rudder to steer.
1: This unique tradition brings our tour of Oxford to a close. With its world-famous libraries, prestigious university, and ceremonies still conducted in Latin, the city remains an intellectual hub, and you can still feel that today.
3: Around 1 million people die in Germany every year. So one carpenter has decided to help individuals build their own coffins for their final farewell.
4: Trying out your very own self-made coffin. Now, why would you want to do that? And isn't it a bit scary and dark in there?
5: It is quiet and peaceful. That's how it is now, and that's just how I imagine it'll be. When the time comes, it's in and off into the fire. A nice, simple box. Exactly what I wanted.
4: Helmut Dubbers is among those building a coffin for himself.
5: I wanted a simple, uncomplicated box and a sea burial without any pomp. I'll be cremated, so the box will be incinerated. Nothing will remain. And we had fun building it too. That's why I'm doing this.
4: Helping the 85-year-old is Stefan Rösch, owner of the workshop.
5: It's where death takes us that matters, not what we die of. I found working on it removes the fear.
6: Vertreibt Berührungsängste
5: und fördert it aids the understanding of it.
6: Und das kann ich
5: and here I can make that possible, if the person wants that, if they're open to it. I've already tried lying in it. It fits.
4: Stefan's funerary business is called Herzblut, or lifeblood. Under his guidance, customers can build their very own coffin or urn.
5: I'm a person of faith. With this work, this final piece of furniture, I want to invite people to reflect on life, this wonderful life, and how finite it is. Make it 25, please.
4: Stefan is 65 and a master carpenter. Building the cremation coffin with and for Helmut took about a day. Now it's time to take the coffin home.
5: It'll go in my room. My wife and I have separate rooms, so I can keep it with me, and she won't see it all the time. But she's fine with it. We discussed it beforehand. She's on board.
4: We're in Tuttendorf, near Kiel, northern Germany, in a small Christian community. It's here that Stefan maintains his workshop and storehouse. After all, not everyone takes their coffin home. For a small fee, people can store them here. One of them is Rainer Benz,

0: He too built his coffin himself over the course of about 3 months. The work was finished some time ago, but the 75-year-old returned to the workshop to show us his creation.
1: Das Gelb steht
2: the yellow represents the sun.
1: Und das Blau steht
2: and the blue
1: für den
2: represents
1: Himmel.
2: The sky.
1: Und hier innen findet es sich auch noch mal wieder.
2: Inside you can find this beautiful suede.
1: Rauleder. Und hier hinter haben
2: hidden
1: wir
2: behind the suede are the ends of the ropes you can see here,
1: was hier außen
2: secured
1: zu sehen
2: inside.
1: Ist, dann innen verbaut hat.
0: Stefan specializes in custom coffins and urns made exclusively from recycled timber. He dismantles and repurposes old furniture like wardrobes, tables, moldings, or oak beams, turning them into new, unique pieces.
3: Manche Kunden haben das verstanden.
2: Some clients get it and bring their own wood. One had a whole pear tree felled. He gave me a call and immediately asked how thick to cut the timber.
0: Stefan and his wife have their own coffins in the bedroom. Until they're needed, they'll hold stories of a different kind. As it turns out, they make a good bookshelf.
4: And finally, Michelin star chef Georgiana Viau is bringing her native Benin to French food and redefining haute cuisine along the way.
2: Everything she cooks tells some of her story. When Georgiana Viau is in the kitchen, her magic comes alive. Sometimes unconventional, at other times surprising.
5: I don't like to taste when I cook. I cook with my eyes, ears, and nose.
2: How did a late starting chef from Benin become the first black woman in France to be honored with a Michelin star?
5: I don't cook Beninese and I don't cook French. I make Georgiana's cuisine. I'm convinced food is a way to speak about culture and pass something on, sometimes without speaking the same language.
2: Until recently, Georgiana was head chef at Rouge in Nîmes, southern France. This was where she cooked up a star in the famed Michelin Guide, with food that blends her West African roots with Mediterranean flavors.
5: When I started 15 years ago, it was important to me to learn as much as possible about French cooking and show that I could do it. 10 years later, I was here in Nîmes, and I thought the time had come for me to show my own identity.
2: Georgiana's been living in southern France for over 20 years. She started cooking professionally here. The conditions in the region are ideal. Local produce and other ingredients are available almost year-round. Going to the market is also a creative process for her. Each ingredient has equal value. What matters is how they work together.
5: I liked the squid at Carmen's. And when I bought the eggplant, I saw black cherries and I thought, cherries and eggplant, that works. I'll try something I've never done before, but with products that I know will harmonize. I have something like a data bank in my head, and depending on what nature has on offer, a new recipe is the result.
2: Georgiana Viau is a self-taught chef. After quitting university at the Sorbonne in Paris, the mother of three took up cooking in Marseille in the 2000s.
5: I mix what my mother taught me with what I've never learned formally, plus things from books and what I saw during my internships. I did two or three of those, not many. And so I developed my very own technique, with everything very different. Sometimes when other cooks watch me work, they wonder, what's she doing?
2: Georgiana was born in 1977 in Cotonou, Benin. Her mother ran an inn where Georgiana came into contact with cooking early on. Her family is dominated by strong women with an entrepreneurial spirit. She's written down her culinary memoirs in a cookbook,

0: And in 2025, her autobiography tells the story of her life beyond recipes. In France, she's on a cooking show, and that, along with many awards, have made her well known. And above it all is the Michelin star from 2023 that shines all the way to Benin.
1: When I got the star, my mother told me, if you die tomorrow, and me thinking, that's hard, then they'll write the star cook Georgiana. That's like being president, it stays forever. Once you've got the star, you're a star cook for life.
2: And on that starry note, we end the show. Be sure to follow us on our social media channels for more from the world of culture and entertainment in Europe. Till next time, it's bye for now and auf Wiedersehen.

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How can you keep it young, supple, and healthy? We'll give you an update. My body, my skin.

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0: This is DW News. These are our top stories. Saudi Arabia's Civil Aviation Authority says an attack on Riyadh's King Khalid International Airport has killed at least 12 people and wounded more than 300. A Saudi-led coalition blamed the Iran-backed Houthi rebels in neighbouring Yemen for the attack. The airport has been targeted by missile strikes multiple times this week, with the Houthi rebel group claiming responsibility for them. US President Donald Trump has said Ukraine needs a new president, suggesting Volodymyr Zelensky has not done enough to end the war with Russia. Trump also demanded that Ukraine stop attacking Russian oil facilities. The comment comes a day after Zelensky criticized Trump for doing a deal with the Kremlin to supply the US with Russian diesel. Zelensky called the deal a gift to Russia's President Vladimir Putin. Indian authorities have detained thousands of protesters and imposed tight security measures in parts of Delhi ahead of a planned demonstration led by the Cockroach Junta movement. Several leaders of the group were taken into custody before reaching the protest site. Demonstrators are demanding the resignation of India's chief election commissioner over recent voter list revisions.
1: Batting, sweeping, pitching, watching, running, educating. This indigenous women's softball team in Mexico has managed to become the symbol of their community.
2: Being part of Las Amazonas really changed my mind. It's a legacy of being stubborn, in a good way.
1: Before becoming Las Amazonas of Yoshuna, their value as caregivers went unrecognized.
3: I leave work and come home to do another job. I have to clean, wash the dishes, tend my vegetable patch, check my expenses, and I have to find time to play. I feel that women work more than men.
2: Strong women, warrior women. We are Las Amazonas of Yoshuna.
1: In southeast Mexico, in the Yucatan jungle, the blows of a bat and the shouts during a practice session contrast with the sounds of birds and leaves rustling in the wind. Yoshuna, a Mayan community that preserves the wisdom and traditions of the great Mesoamerican civilization, has gained notoriety thanks to a group of women who, dressed traditionally in jipiles and without shoes, are redefining how many people perceive sport.
2: I'm Alvi Yahaira Diaz. I'm a housewife and I play for Las Amazonas de Yoshuna softball team.
3: When I enter the field, I forget everything. I forget my house, I forget my children, I forget everything completely. My mind is only on the field, catching the ball, running like a deer. It is something that makes me happy. I am Mrs. Enedina Canulpot. I am a housewife. I am an artisan and I am a softball player.
1: Las Amazonas makes its values clear through its multi-generational makeup, playing without typical sports uniforms, and by centering the hard work players do in their families and homes.
2: A normal day is taking my daughter to school, coming home to clean, cook, and during the day, picking up my daughter from school. In the afternoons, when time allows, we have practice to improve a little more.
1: Improving on the field has not been the team's biggest challenge. Sexism in their community has proven their toughest opponent. This small indigenous community is driven by the hundreds of women who take care of their children's education and their homes on a daily basis. In many cases, the men work in nearby cities like Merida or Cancun to earn more income and return on weekends to reunite with their families.

0: One of those hundreds of women is Alvi. For this housewife, deciding to be part of the Amazons not only represented a personal sporting challenge, it also had a major impact on her marriage, since her husband initially did not support her decision. They even briefly separated.
1: I felt like my life was getting away from me. It was either my husband or the sport. But, well, I think that if I had not left my house that night, I think I would not be in Las Amazonas right now, and I would not be going to see these places. We've been to big cities, which I would not have dreamed we could do. I feel that, yes, it was the best decision.
0: Alvi's husband initially refused to accept her playing because he believed that women should devote themselves entirely to caring for their home and children, a belief that is still common in Yoshuna.
1: I feel that being a housewife is tiring, and it is a job that's not recognized. Sometimes there are people who ask me, "What work do you do if you're just a housewife?"
0: Household activities like cleaning, cooking, caring for children, the elderly or sick, and collecting water or fuel is known as care work. Worldwide, women carry out 76% of care work. Mexico has some of the most unpaid domestic labor in the world. Despite Alvi's long hours caring for her daughter and home, financial necessity means picking up work where she can.
1: The idea to sell something was my sister's. I told her, well, let's cook, so that we can support our husbands and they don't feel the pressure of, I don't have money, when is payday? And help a little around the house. Besides being a housewife, we can do a little more.
0: After traveling more than 3 hours by bus, Enedina finally arrives home in Yoshuna. Her new job in Mérida, Yucatán's capital, keeps her busy and away from the sadness she feels at home after the death of her husband.
2: I was born here in this town. It was smaller than it is now. I started playing baseball here when I was 6 or 7 years old, and that's how I grew up. I never played with dolls.
0: Enedina plays a vital role for Las Amazonas. Her childhood love for baseball had her questioning gender roles early.
2: Here in town, there is a lot of sexism. I wanted to study, but my father told me that girls do not have the right to go to school. They have to get married, and then they will take care of their children. When we started Las Amazonas in 2017, things started to change.
0: Though the team has helped to shift attitudes at home, Enedina's return to her beloved sport was initially out of necessity.
2: Through a government program, a doctor came to encourage us to work out, and I told the ladies that I wanted to play baseball. Then some of them said, "How are we going to play it? We don't have a bat. We don't have gloves." So I told them that it wasn't a problem. We could play it without gloves and that my husband has baseballs. Of course we can.
0: Enedina's passion and determination didn't just help her team succeed. A video of Las Amazonas practice went viral, reaching the Yucatan government and even Major League Baseball. They traveled to the U.S., playing a game and throwing the first pitch at an Arizona Diamondbacks and San Francisco Giants game. However, recognition is not enough for the team's founder. Almost 2 million women doing paid domestic work in Mexico do not receive any type of social security, presenting financial pressure and entrenching inequality.
2: I leave work and I come home to another job. I have to clean, wash the dishes, tend to my vegetable patch, check my expenses, and I have to take time to go out and play softball. I feel like women work harder than men.
0: Enedina spends the last hours of her day weaving hammocks that will be sold in Mérida. After the death of her husband, she needs the extra income, especially as she still supports one of her sons,

It's game day, and Las Amazonas have to travel to Peto, a town more than 70 kilometers from Yashuna, as their home field is under construction.

0: Center field, Mariela Pacheco, third baseman. We as outfielders, shortstops, second base, wild card, catcher, pitcher, first baseman, second, third, please give it your all. Don't let the balls pass us by. It's a shame that this happens. We can't leave things like this. We have to attack.
1: Yashuna draw a solid crowd to their local league game, reflecting both their impact and softball's growth in Mexico.
2: Let's get a loud round of applause for these two women's teams, Las Amazonas and Las Felinas.
1: Enedina watches the game closely. Once done playing, she hopes to eventually coach girls and young women to continue the Las Amazonas legacy. Yashuna starts off on the right foot and begins to lead Las Felinas by a couple of runs. Las Amazonas pitcher, Areli Carrillo, shows that she is a young talent on this team. And these warrior players have to earn their name, showing bravery when things accidentally get rough.
2: Nothing happened. They're still playing. They are playing. They are not dead. They are fine.
1: It's the final inning. The Amazons are one out away from victory. There it is, Las Amazonas win. But more important than the score is the recognition they get, even from their opponents.
0: I'm glad to see them play. They inspire us housewives to play this sport. We can play. It's not just about cooking, sweeping, taking care of the children, the husband. We can also play sports like men.
3: They've gone far. They've put the name of Yucatan on high. It means that we're on the right path.
0: Hey, Jesse, we forgive you. You can travel in the van.
3: As long as a woman likes what she is doing, anything is possible. Just as we are housewives and we manage to overcome the sexism of our people. Now we travel a lot. We have already left the country. I want my grandchildren, when they see photos of Las Amazonas, to feel proud of me for being a fighter, for representing Yashuna, for playing softball.
0: Strong women, warrior women, we are Las Amazonas of Yashuna.
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16: The skin is our largest and arguably most beautiful organ. Measuring up to 2 square meters and weighing 10 kilos. It's a marvel that renews itself every 4 weeks and protects and regulates our body's temperature. The epidermis is 4 millimeters thick on the palms of the hands and soles of the feet, and as thin as a sheet of paper on the eyelids. We associate smooth, clear skin with beauty, youth, and sensuality.
17: When I look in the mirror, I don't like what I see when the skin sags like that.
16: Our skin shows everyone who we are, and it should be as flawless as possible.

0: Back then, I felt that typical urge to change, mainly triggered by other people's comments about my appearance. Hey, you've got such a pronounced lower lip. You should get your upper lip filled.
1: The mind and the skin are closely linked. It's said that the skin is a mirror of the soul. How can we protect it? What can we do to keep it smooth and firm? Nowadays, many of our skincare wishes can actually be fulfilled, if we want them to be.
2: When I meet someone, I look at them. How has their skin aged? Or how have their facial features aged? It's actually very important to start by looking at what's happened to them. Have their facial features sagged? Do they have bags under their eyes? And so on. And then I think about it. If this person were to seek help, what could be done? My name is Claudia Borelli. I head the aesthetic dermatology and laser unit at Tübingen University Hospital. We treat skin conditions here at the dermatology clinic, of course, but I also offer skincare advice every day. Being a dermatologist is wonderful because you get to see all the problems that affect the skin. And it's a field where you look after everyone, from toddlers to the elderly, men and women alike. It's an amazing thing. We naturally try to ensure that, in the end, patients know what's suitable for their specific skin type.
1: To do this, you need to take all the layers of the skin into account. The visible outer layer, the epidermis, is our protective barrier. Beneath it lie two further layers. First comes the dermis. It consists mainly of a dense network of tear-resistant collagen fibers, elastic fibers, and connective tissue cells. They make the skin both firm and elastic. Then comes the subcutaneous tissue. This consists of fatty tissue and provides insulation and cushioning for the body. The dermis acts as a control center. Depending on the location, there are hundreds of pain, temperature, and pressure receptors per square centimeter. Then there are hair follicles and glands that produce odor, sweat, and sebum.
2: Internal skin aging can start as early as 25. The skin's repair mechanisms no longer function as effectively as they used to. The skin becomes thinner, and tiny wrinkles appear.
3: I get up, stand in front of the mirror, and think, oh God, who is that? I'm Britta Philipp. I live here in Schleftlarn and work as a medical assistant in Munich. I'm 48 years old, and unfortunately, I'm starting to notice wrinkles appearing, and my skin isn't quite as firm as it used to be. And on nights when you don't sleep as well, your eyes are a bit puffier in the morning. I don't devote my time to beauty products, creams, and makeup these days, as I've got two boys and a dog, as well as my work. I just don't have much time for that. I'm particularly bothered by these smile lines, as well as rings under my eyes and the fine lines. It's hard to stay on top of everything. I don't use the lotions and creams regularly because I don't have the time. I'm considering hyaluronic acid injections just to see what it's like. I've tried lots of creams, from cheap to expensive, that have vitamin C, Q10 in them, or that have any sort of anti-aging properties.
1: As we age, the sweat and sebaceous glands produce less fluid. The skin's protective acid mantle gets gradually thinner. Cells regenerate more slowly. The elastic and collagen fibers in the deeper dermis lose their stability. The result? Wrinkles.
3: My son has mentioned it. He says, Mom, you're getting those little wrinkles between your lip and your nose, and it reminds me of old ladies.
0: Old
2: Internal skin aging is what we inherit genetically from our parents. External skin aging, or extrinsic skin aging, is largely caused by UV light, and above all, through smoking. You can definitely tell by looking at someone whether they work night shifts, how well they sleep. In the end, all of that is reflected in our skin.
1: The number one most effective anti-aging product is sun lotion, factor 30 to 50, and in sufficient quantities. For adults, the rule of thumb is this. For each part of the body, such as the head and neck, chest, stomach, or arm, use a line of sun cream about the length of your whole hand. The photographer Thomas Leverett used a UV camera lens to reveal skin damage that's invisible to the naked eye. His photographs show the harm caused by UV radiation and how sun cream protects the skin.
4: In den Bildern sieht man die Areale.
2: The pictures show the areas where skin aging has already set in, such as sunspots or the early signs of age spots. This is actually a sign that far too much UV light has already reached the skin. UV exposure causes deep wrinkles to form in the skin. This happens because, at some point, the skin's repair mechanisms become overwhelmed and no longer function properly. Cosmetics can certainly help to manage the aging process and, in this respect, have a positive effect. There are active ingredients that have been scientifically proven to be effective. These are, for the most part, antioxidants, which are free radical scavengers. Primarily products with vitamin A, vitamin E, and vitamin C. And there's also sound research data on low molecular weight hyaluronic acid, which can penetrate the skin and improve its hydration.
0: I'm Eva Kohlert, a yoga teacher. I don't have a problem with wrinkles, but I don't like how oily my skin is. It's bothered me since I was a teenager. Large pores, the odd pimple or blackhead every now and then. It's a problem in my job because when I practice, I sweat, which produces a greasy sheen. Let me show you how oily my skin is. I was constantly going to see the dermatologist for advice, and at the same time trying out various serums, creams, and cleansing lotions. Then I realized that wasn't going to get me anywhere. I had a look on TikTok and Instagram, checking out different people, various influencers in that field. I found some of the tips really interesting.
5: It's important to accept that our skin is influenced by hormones as well as genetics.
6: You don't need much, and it's good for all skin types, including oily skin.
0: But others left me puzzled.
5: Don't let your skin dry out. Add more oil so that it produces less oil. Your morning cleansing routine determines how quickly your skin becomes oily again.
0: I'm still not sure whether that's what I should be doing. My skincare routine looks like this. First, I use an oil to open the pores, followed by soap to wash it all off. That's my evening skincare routine.
4: Am Abend.
1: The pH level is essential for any skincare routine. It measures how acidic or alkaline a solution is on a scale of 0 to 14, with 7 being neutral. The protective film on the skin's surface is slightly acidic, with a pH value of around 5, so skincare products should match this. Soap is more alkaline and can damage the skin's barrier. For cleansing sensitive skin, dermatologists recommend what are known as SINDETs, short for synthetic detergents, with a neutral pH level.
0: I'd like to check with the dermatology clinic whether this is good advice and will help me get rid of my enlarged pores.
4: Es gibt unterschiedliche Hauttypen.
2: There are different skin types. There's seborrheic skin or overly oily skin, which doesn't require any additional moisturizing, and in fact can be adversely affected by it. There are people with dry skin who are sometimes prone to eczema or who have atopic skin and who need to moisturize after every bath or shower. And then there are those, the majority, who have some combination

0: of oilier and drier areas.
1: The oiliness or dryness of your skin depends on your genetic predisposition and hormones. The oil produced by the sebaceous glands keeps the skin supple and protects it from pathogens. If too much sebum is produced, the pore that the hair comes out of can become blocked. The sebum can no longer drain properly. Bacteria begin to grow. This bacterial growth triggers an immune response, leading to inflammation, which eventually becomes visible as a pimple.
2: It bothers me because I don't think enlarged pores look good, because I'd like to have smoother skin, and because when pimples and blackheads appear, they don't look nice, and they're also a nuisance, and because when I put on makeup, it smudges within just an hour or two.
3: You can improve your skin and think about how to achieve the perfect glow, how to look younger, and how to reverse the appearance of wrinkles. But what I value about my skin is that it allows for touch, that you can feel the sun on your skin or the wind brushing against your arms. So for me personally, I try to prioritize that sense of feeling over optimization and appearance. My name is Elisabeth Lechner. I'm a scholar of literature and cultural studies, and in my PhD thesis, I explored the politics of the body positivity movement and what is considered a disgusting female body, why some bodies are considered beautiful and others disgusting. And the skin in particular is a good indicator of this.
1: In times of antiquity, a smooth, pale complexion was considered a status symbol. Women painted their faces with toxic white lead or bean flour. But as warriors, men were expected to have a brown, suntanned complexion. In the Middle Ages, both sexes were expected to have pale skin. Tanned skin was a sign of low social status. As of a century ago, a dark complexion has been regarded as athletic and attractive.
3: The ideal skin is young, fair, with no body hair, or, in the case of men, very well-groomed body hair. And it's very firm, with no signs of aging. It is by no means saggy. Skin always requires more and more care. In other words, whereas a few decades ago we used to look after our skin with creams and then apply our choice of makeup, it's now the case that minimally invasive procedures have become far more common. Particularly on the face, which is, after all, the main way we interact with the outside world and with others. I'd quite like to try a treatment with a filler or hyaluronic acid that's injected straight under the skin, because unfortunately I'm not very consistent when it comes to using creams, face masks, and all that sort of thing.
4: If you have deeper wrinkles or changes to the structure of your face, creams won't help. Instead, you'll need to have hyaluronic acid injections, which can improve both the skin's texture and the contours of your face, making you look younger again.
3: Hi, I'm Britta Philipp. I have an appointment.
2: Could you please fill out the consent form for me?
3: Thank you.
2: You're welcome.
5: Use the mirror to show me exactly what's bothering you.
3: The lines here, here on the mouth, and on my upper lip.
6: Okay. Bei den mimischen Falten setzen wir das Botox ein. Ist ein bisschen entspannter im Gesichtsausdruck.
5: We'll use Botox on the frown lines. Her facial expression is a little more relaxed, and the whole face has sagged a bit, so we'll try to lift that up. This will make everything look a bit smoother. And as for the lips, I'll try to define them a little more. Finally, I'll use a bit of hyaluronic acid to take care of the mouth here. There are potential side effects, of course. The worst case scenario, we hit a blood vessel and block it with a hyaluronic acid gel. The biggest risk, which is extremely rare, is that it could lead to blindness. You can read all about it later in the pamphlet. In Frau Philipp's case, it'll be about 2,200 euros. My name is Dr. Christoph Liebig. I'm a practicing dermatologist in Munich. I put my heart and soul into every aesthetic treatment I carry out. For younger patients, it's usually the lips. For older patients, it's the sagging structures, which we then lift back into place. Wherever there's movement, frown lines, crow's feet, forehead wrinkles, we can use Botox. It inhibits muscle movement and relaxes the facial

0: muscle features.
1: If used early enough, it prevents that crease or fold from becoming deeply etched, just like creasing a sheet of paper. In contrast, hyaluronic acid is a substance produced naturally by the body, and now also by genetically modified bacteria. We use this to correct any loss of volume or to lift the face and restore the sunken contours.
2: Und die Strukturen dann eben wieder auszugleichen, die eingefallen sind.
3: I've got nothing against cosmetic surgery or procedures. However, I do take issue with the way it's marketed, particularly to younger people, with the idea that it's a quick fix that can be reversed, and people don't give enough thought to the long-term consequences. My name's Yasmin Gnu, and I'm a YouTuber, but I'm also active on all the other platforms such as Twitch, Instagram, and the like. We're at Fantasy Basel now, and I'm about to meet my fans. I'm really looking forward to it. There's loads to do here. You can try out games and check out some brilliant costumes. On my main channel, I play computer games, and these are edited into videos of about 12 or 13 minutes to hopefully put a smile on people's faces. And one of my channels focuses more on general topics, a bit more on self-care and the idea that you shouldn't let social media get to you too much, especially when it comes to appearance. And on making people aware that looks aren't everything.
4: For my next step, I like to use a watermelon toner, and this smells absolutely amazing.
5: Ganz aktuell gab's.
6: There's been a recent stir in the English-speaking world surrounding the Sephora brand, the Sephora Kids. Young people showcasing their skincare routines on TikTok and making it immediately clear just how much these products cost. Yes, that's my primer. I use it for this and that. And when you add it all up, you find yourself wondering how that's all financially possible. We're also seeing that the beauty industry's target audience is getting younger. Market research just published in the U.S. shows that the biggest growth segment in the skincare industry is 8 to 13-year-olds.
7: That's total nonsense, because their skin hasn't started to age yet. They don't have any skin problems at all. Why on earth would you use retinol when you don't have any wrinkles yet? Show me what you're using at the moment.
3: In the morning, I use eye creams, then hyaluronic acid, sun cream, and if my skin feels very dry, an oil. And occasionally, I add this cream as well, and occasionally vitamin C.
7: That's quite a lot. Generally speaking, I wouldn't rate the oils very highly. So I'd probably leave this one out. And you'd need to check whether the cream is too fatty.
3: From what I've seen on social media, my skin needs much more moisture.
5: Feuchtigkeit braucht für meine Haut.
7: I wouldn't quite agree with that. The skin, which is actually quite resilient, with a bit of seborrhea and oiliness, is sufficiently moisturized. I don't get the impression it's dry. If it were, we'd have fine lines caused by dryness, but we don't. Having this kind of skin is a positive thing. You'll get smaller wrinkles later on. I'll stand up, that way I can see better. Look in that direction first, so I can take a look at this side and examine the skin up close. There's still a bit of oiliness, which isn't surprising, given the oils. In terms of skin type, you have seborrheic skin, which means it tends to be slightly oily. Consequently, anything containing oils is unsuitable. I'd give all that careful thought and probably stop using those products. Then I'd recommend a chemical peel containing glycolic and salicylic acid so that we can make further improvements to the condition of your skin, making the pores slightly less visible and reducing the oiliness. Read this through carefully and we'll see you at your next appointment for the treatment.
5: Öle klingen immer so nett
7: Oils always sound so lovely, so nourishing and beneficial, but they're actually very bad for people with skin that tends to be on the oily side and can cause inflammation and breakouts. And

0: I think you should always ask yourself, what's this person trying to tell me? Are they motivated by sponsorship? Is it all just advertising? Am I being encouraged to use so many different products for the benefit of a company or even the person on the screen? I take a very critical view of this. Not every layperson can meaningfully assess the scientific data. It's no trivial matter.
1: My name is Ingo Hefke, and I'm a school support worker. I've had problems with psoriasis since I was a child, but it's gotten much worse in recent years. I've only just moved into this house, together with my wife and our 37-year-old son. He has a disability, and there's always a lot to do. So I have psoriasis here on my elbows and on the sole of my right foot, which is sometimes very uncomfortable.
2: Psoriasis is an autoimmune condition that can also be hereditary and can be triggered by inflammation or stress. This brings about an overreaction of the immune system. As well as viruses and bacteria, it also starts attacking the body's own cells. In psoriasis, this causes skin cells to renew themselves up to 10 times faster, resulting in red, scaly patches of skin.
1: I used to be given ointments and tried bath salts and cloths soaked in tea, but nothing really helps. It helps me keep it more or less under control. It's not getting any worse, but I think stress is a major factor. We've just moved, and we were under a lot of stress beforehand. And now it's completely flared up again on my left elbow. For the first time in years.
3: Haut und Psyche hängen grundsätzlich zusammen.
4: The skin and the mind are fundamentally interconnected. Take Goosebumps, for example, an example of how directly emotional reactions affect the skin. My name is Uwe Gila. I'm a clinical director of the Department of Psychosomatics at Vitos Gießen. Here we specialize in the treatment of skin problems, looking at how stress affects the skin. Psoriasis is a very common condition affecting around 2 or 3% of the population. And from a psychosomatic perspective, it's true to say it can become a type of defense mechanism. I once had a patient who said, "My psoriasis armor protects me," and I never forgot that. Right. Please take a seat. Tell me how it all started, what the situation is like now, how you're coping with it, and what you're doing in regards to treatment.
1: My hands and fingers are dry, and I chew on them obsessively. When it comes to the elbows, I can hold back, though.
4: I mean, your nails are quite visible. Have you ever found that people comment on them, that it affects you personally, or that you've ever felt embarrassed to show them?
1: It's not great. And because I work in the after-school club looking after a young Somali boy, the children do see it and ask, "What's going on there? What's that?"
4: Let's take a look. We'll start with the fingernails. They've been affected for a long time, right? Both thumbs?
5: Yeah.
4: And you said that you tend to bite them a bit?
1: Yes, for sure.
4: Right, then I'll take a quick look here. That's right, and here too. In the past, treatment mainly involved cortisone or similar drugs that suppress the entire immune system. Today, we're able to target the condition specifically. For about 15 years now, we've had two important new medicines at our disposal.
2: Biologics and small molecules are revolutionizing the treatment of skin conditions such as atopic dermatitis and psoriasis. Biologics are antibodies that specifically block the immune system's messenger substances responsible for inflammation. This results in a weaker immune response. Small molecules are tiny drugs that can penetrate cells and, once inside, curb the production of inflammatory mediators. Within a few months, the appearance of the skin can improve significantly.
4: Of course, we're interfering with the autoimmune system, and this can sometimes result in changes. However, we can intervene in these immune reactions in a very targeted manner and thus with significantly fewer side effects.
5: I've thought it over and decided to go ahead. I'm excited to see the results. There are some concerns, though, like whether there might be any skin infections or redness or swelling. There are risks, of course, but he's experienced, and he's done this many times before.
6: We're going to try to lift Frau Philipp's sagging tissues back into place. I'll try to relax certain facial muscles. We're starting. Everything okay?
5: Yes, all good.
6: We're injecting hyaluronic acid and trying to pull the face back a little. As you can see, it's already become quite a bit smoother here.
5: It's crackling a bit in there.
2: The body's own hyaluronic acid keeps the skin firm. Hyaluronic acid fillers emulate this effect. An injection into the dermis smooths out wrinkles or fills out the lips or chin. Whereas Botox only lasts for a few months, hyaluronic acid fillers visually last for up to 18, but a small amount often remains in the body. Complications occur in around 1 in every 250 procedures, swelling or nodules, for example.
0: By comparison, botulinum toxin, or Botox, what patients usually go for, is quite safe. We know exactly how it works, and there are no permanent long-term side effects. Anything that might appear will eventually disappear again. But in terms of effectiveness, hyaluronic acid or fillers are better than botulinum toxin. It's particularly problematic when alternative medicine practitioners or others inject fillers into the upper third of the face, the area normally treated with Botox. In particular, the glabella region is often treated with hyaluronic acid or other fillers, but this is completely unsuitable as there's a risk of blindness, which would, of course, be terrible. Here we have a patient who had treatment abroad because it was cheaper. And she then came to us with a major problem. A lump had formed in the area where hyaluronic acid had been injected. And we have no idea what the substance was. She doesn't know exactly either. And so we treated her here at the University Dermatology Clinic, in particular with oral cortisone tablets. And the condition has been improving over the course of several months. Using the correct injection technique, finding the correct depth, and in particular, knowing which areas are at risk is certainly challenging. It's no small thing.
6: Exactly the same on the other side, pulling it up here as well. I'm trying to pull the area back by injecting small amounts of hyaluronic acid, always aspirating first to make sure we're not in a blood vessel. And we aspirate again to ensure we don't hit a blood vessel, then inject very slowly.
5: Wow, that's awful.
6: Look, we've pulled this back a bit. I've also smoothed out the nasolabial wrinkles a little. It's become less pronounced. And here, those lines that were bothering you before have almost disappeared. Open your mouth, please. More.
5: Look.
6: Try not to shake, relax.

0: Oh.
1: Ganz entspannt.
2: Das tut really hurts.
0: Oh.
3: That's the first reaction. And now we'll inject some Botox into the frown lines. Give us another angry look, please.
4: The difference between Botox and hyaluronic acid is that Botox is a licensed medicinal product, which means it can only be injected by doctors, whereas hyaluronic acid is a cosmetic product sold by companies. In theory, anyone can buy it in Germany. We've seen cases where patients have been injected with it by friends, people from non-medical professions, and alternative practitioners.
3: This is going to sting a bit. Nearly done. She's got something to cool the skin, no sport for 2 or 3 days. The sauna and solarium would also be a bad idea. And if anything happens, I'm here for her. We'll see you for a checkup in 3 to 4 weeks.
2: Great.
3: Okay, thank you.
2: Thank you very much.
3: You did well, Frau Philipp. All the best. Bye.
2: That was a lot and a bit painful, but that's all in the past now.
5: Back then, I felt that same urge to change something, mainly triggered by other people's comments about my appearance. Hey, you've got such a pronounced lower lip, you should get your upper lip done. And if you do this or that, you'll look much better. So I had my lips done first. At the time, I was told to have it done every 6 months because it wears off. Look, it's crooked. I did the dark circles under my eyes, and the same thing happened. It slipped down, leaving little eye bags. Then, 10 years later, realizing it wasn't going to go away, I had an ultrasound. And there was still a lot of it in there. So I decided to have it dissolved with Hyalase. And that sounds great at first, because you think, great, I can reverse the effects of hyaluronic acid. But you have to be careful not to break down the body's own hyaluronic acid. So this idea that you can just keep having lip fillers and then dissolve them doesn't quite work, because you can be breaking down the body's own hyaluronic acid, which you'll need as you get older when your skin starts to age. And that really shocked me. The realization gained a lot of traction on social media, and that's why many people now know to be careful when using hyaluronic acid.
4: There's a widespread desire to change yourself, and that should always be questioned, because in some cases it can be a sign of body dysmorphic disorder. In other words, a perceived ugliness that isn't actually there.
6: It's estimated that half of young people use beauty filters for photos and videos. The German Society for Aesthetic and Plastic Surgery says the rising demand for cosmetic procedures is also linked to the use of these apps. Whereas in the past, people wanted to look like a celebrity, the aim now is to be as beautiful as your filtered self. Researchers at Boston University have found that constantly comparing oneself with idealized images fuels self-doubt and can lead to mental illness. Some young people develop body dysmorphic disorder, a pathological belief that they are fat, ugly, or disfigured.
2: Okay, that's normal. Let's try it.
7: Bring a different version
2: of yourself to life. Okay. A version with fuller lips, a slimmer face, bigger eyes, higher cheekbones, a more angular jawline. It's important to me to say that we're not powerless. Rather, it's critical that we learn how to healthfully consume these types of media. This should play a central role in the training of teachers. It should feature in school textbooks to fight an unhealthy self-image.
5: I think it would do us good to post Instagram stories without filters, to show ourselves without makeup for a change, and get back to a more realistic picture of things.
8: You clearly have psoriasis in the areas we've been looking at, and these need to be treated more aggressively than they have been so far. Do you think stress might be a significant factor after all?
9: I think stress certainly plays a big part. I notice that time and again. When I'm stressed, it always flares up somewhere. Even on my back or stomach, I notice that I suddenly get dry patches, and I put that down to stress as well.
8: I believe we need to consider more thorough treatment options here. I'll give you another questionnaire so that we can better assess how your quality of life is affected, and then we'll need to discuss whether psychosomatic treatment might be appropriate for you. To enable you to cope better with your psoriasis and also with the stresses that have influenced and triggered it. You're welcome to come here.
9: Yeah.
8: Yes. Today we offer, and this is also what we practice here at the clinic, nutritional advice and a plan to eat in a way which can also help to minimize inflammation.
6: Numerous studies have shown the close links between the gut and skin microbiota. A balanced, healthy diet can help improve the condition of the skin. It's quite straightforward. Raw and cooked vegetables contain plenty of anti-inflammatory compounds, such as antioxidants and vitamins. The omega-3 fatty acids in fish also strengthen the immune system. Flaxseed oil and wheat germ oil, which is rich in vitamin E, have anti-inflammatory properties as well. Nuts, berries, and fruit also contain phytochemicals that strengthen the skin.
9: He's just offered me the option to try out the day clinic here, and I'm thinking about it. I'll have a word with my wife. I mean, it's not too far to come. It's something worth considering.
0: Kann man sich mal überlegen.
4: Einfach. Just keep your eyes closed and try not to move them if possible. Is that okay? At home exfoliation involves tiny beads or very low concentrations of acids. What we're doing here is much, much stronger. I've mixed two different acids together to enhance the effect slightly and minimize side effects as much as possible. I'm now applying these acids to the skin. It's a combination of glycolic and salicylic acid. Salicylic acid is particularly beneficial for acne-prone skin, as it reduces oiliness and helps to calm inflammation. Glycolic acid is used to speed up skin renewal.
5: It sounds very promising. I'm curious to see the effects.
4: I'm going to start applying the acid now. If you feel a very strong burning sensation anywhere, please tell me immediately. A slight burning sensation is completely normal, and it may also feel a bit warm. How does it feel?
5: It burns a bit.
4: I'm keeping an eye on the skin the whole time. I'm here and can step in at any moment to neutralize anything and stop the process. So please don't worry. I'll neutralize it straight away. I'm going to add an alkaline substance now. This will stop the process.
5: The acid really stung, and even the neutralizing treatment didn't bring any relief at first. But then came this cloth. That felt really good. Yes, I can see a clear difference. My pores have become noticeably smaller, and my forehead is now less shiny. I can see a definite improvement.
4: Initially, this should be done regularly, every 2 to 3 weeks, building up to a 6-week interval in the long term.
3: So, Frau Philipp, how have you been? Have you had any difficulties, pain or severe bruising? No severe swelling? That's good to hear. Looking up here, that frown line is nicely smoothed out, as are the crow's feet. The Botox has worked well. I really like the jawline, the corners of the mouth look lovely too, and the lip has turned out beautifully as well, a very nice result.
7: Hi, darling.
8: Hey, sweetie.
1: So, Pollux, geh mal runter. Lass mal Mutti hier sitzen. So.
10: Und?

0: Be finished.
1: What do you think?
2: It's turned out well. Your forehead, your eyes. The only problem is, I can't tell when you're annoyed with me anymore.
1: Because of the frown line. I'll have to let you know in other ways then.
3: Personally, I now think that you don't need to have flawless skin at all. It's about feeling comfortable in your own skin. That's the most important part.
4: That's why I advise everyone who's unhappy with themselves, and this might sound a bit crazy, to switch off social media, get out of the house, pop down to an outdoor swimming pool, have a look at other people, and not be too hard on yourself.
1: It'd be all too easy to say, yes, that cultural studies academic says we should give it all up, never paint our nails again, and boycott all the creams, that the most extreme boycott is actually a very good idea. But I've also realized that the beauty treatment of one's own body can be a form of self-care. For example, when life gets stressful, taking time for one's own body, it can also be an act of turning one's attention towards one's own body. But it's important to me to emphasize that this beauty routine doesn't happen in a vacuum. Others profit from our insecurities. And yes, doing it does make a difference. And through the research I carry out, I'm fighting for a world where it doesn't matter whether I go out wearing makeup or not.
5: Irfa has changed her skincare routine. She no longer uses facial oils and has regular exfoliation treatments.
4: My skin feels cleansed, and I can already see that my pores have shrunk.
5: Ingo has found the courage to book a course of treatment in Gießen to hopefully get rid of his psoriasis. Britta has decided that her Botox and hyaluronic acid treatments will remain a one-off experiment.
1: If I had the money, I'd do it all over again. But it's quite an expensive business, and we all need a few laughter lines.

0: It's feminine and shiny, and they call it new adult fiction, the Gen Z reading phenomenon.
1: Hello, everyone. A warm welcome to another reading live stream.
0: Millions are logging on while also enjoying their favorite books offline.
1: We're getting everything sorted for our witchy Event X reading.
0: Why is this genre captivating an entire generation?
2: In 30 minutes.
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4: What's new? We'll tell you.
5: We are happy. We are happy that we are back home.
2: 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We have it.
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This is DW News. These are our top stories. Saudi Arabia's Civil Aviation Authority says an attack on Riyadh's King Khalid International Airport has killed at least 12 people and wounded more than 300. A Saudi-led coalition blamed the Iran-backed Houthi rebels in neighbouring Yemen for the attack. The airport has been targeted by missile strikes multiple times this week, with the Houthi rebel group claiming responsibility for them. US President Donald Trump has said Ukraine needs a new president, suggesting Volodymyr Zelensky has not done enough to end the war with Russia. Trump

0: also demanded that Ukraine stop attacking Russian oil facilities. The comment comes a day after Zelensky criticized Trump for doing a deal with the Kremlin to supply the US with Russian diesel. Zelensky called the deal a gift to Russia's President Vladimir Putin. Indian authorities have detained thousands of protesters and imposed tight security measures in parts of Delhi ahead of a planned demonstration led by the Cockroach Junta movement. Several leaders of the group were taken into custody before reaching the protest site. Demonstrators are demanding the resignation of India's chief election commissioner over recent voter list revisions.
1: Normally, the International Criminal Court hands down verdicts about the most serious of crimes, but now the ICC itself is being judged by the United States. The Trump administration has called the court in The Hague a rogue institution and has imposed sanctions aimed at crippling its operations. And they slapped the sanctions on Friday, just hours after the Nobel Peace Prize was announced, honoring one of the court's former judges. So what do those sanctions mean for the existence of the ICC, for alleged war criminals and their victims around the world? Well, to explore all of this, I'm speaking with Michael Link, Professor Emeritus of Law at Western University in Canada, and he's the former UN Special Rapporteur on the situation of human rights in the occupied Palestinian territory. Hello, Professor Link. Welcome. It's nice to have you here. Let's start with the sanctions themselves. What do they actually involve?
2: The sanctions are against the court as a whole. I should point out that this is the third round of sanctions that the Trump administration has imposed upon the court since it returned to power at the beginning of 2025. They first sanctioned the chief prosecutor and several judges in 2025. Earlier on this year, 2026, they imposed sanctions on more judges who they thought had been involved in handling cases involving American troops in Afghanistan. And now this third round of sanctions is by far the most comprehensive and probably the most brutal on the court. The entire court is sanctioned. It's meant to cripple its resources to be able to function as an institution. And it has postponed the most dire of sanctions for up to 6 months, which allows American organizations, companies who supply services to the court, to wind up unwinding their relationship with the court. But nevertheless, this is a big body blow to international law in general and to the court in particular.
1: Well, there's a lot in there. We're going to get through all of that point by point, but let's start with it now. You mentioned it briefly, but why do you think the Trump administration is attacking the court now?
2: For two related reasons. One is Donald Trump and the administration are angry that at one point the ICC had opened up an investigation through the prosecutor's office into the possibility of war crimes being committed by American troops when they were in Afghanistan. And why could the court do that? It's because Afghanistan is a member of the International Criminal Court, and therefore crimes that take place on its soil, whether by Afghani officials themselves or by troops from another country, are within the jurisdiction of the court. Now, the prosecutor's office at some point abandoned those investigations, but this riled up the Trump administration in claiming that the court was out of control in seeking to try to exercise jurisdiction over American troops, wherever they may be. The second reason, which I think is a more pertinent reason, and certainly has been admitted by Donald Trump, is that the ICC opened up investigations some years ago into Israeli conduct in the occupied Palestinian territory. Israel is not a member of the court, but the state of Palestine is and has been since 2015. And this was confirmed by a court ruling in 2021, which meant that Israeli settlements in East Jerusalem or the West Bank, occupied territory, come within the purview of the court, as do Israeli military actions in the West Bank or East Jerusalem, and particularly what happened in Gaza over the last 3 years. In 2024,

0: In November, the International Criminal Court issued arrest warrants for Benjamin Netanyahu, the prime minister of Israel, and Yoav Gallant, his former defense minister, as well as for three Hamas leaders, all three of whom have since been killed by Israel during its operations in Gaza. But this infuriated Israel. It's also infuriated the Republican Party and Donald Trump as well. And this, Donald Trump mentioned in a interview several months ago, was the primary reason why the United States is going after the ICC.
1: Well, it's not the reason that they're stating today. I mean, we can listen to U.S. Secretary of State Marco Rubio. He's the one who delivered the Trump administration's verdicts on the court. And let's have a listen to what he has had to say about why they're doing this now.
2: They want more power, and they want it at the expense of our sovereignty as a nation. And President Trump will never allow the International Criminal Court to prosecute Americans. And that's why today the United States is sanctioning the International Criminal Court.
1: So does that hold up? They're saying that they don't want the ICC prosecuting American citizens. Is that even an active possibility? I mean, the Afghanistan-related cases you mentioned, they didn't go to a prosecution. So what's the U.S. worried about here?
0: Well, the ways in which an American citizen could be prosecuted by the court there's three different ways. One is that the United States joined the court, which it hasn't, and has firmly opposed any membership in the court. The second is if the Security Council winds up directing or referring a case to the International Criminal Court, and that won't happen because the Americans have a veto. So the only way would be the third way, which is the Afghanistan example that I gave you. If American troops are operating on the soil of a country that belongs to the International Criminal Court, and they commit war crimes or crimes against humanity or genocide even, then they would be liable, or they could fall under the jurisdiction of the court, but only if the United States first refused to prosecute in its own national courts, those soldiers who may be accused of doing these kinds of criminal atrocities. So the chances of an American winding up in front of the International Criminal Court are really quite remote. Marco Rubio is ringing a five-alarm fire over this, where the chances, as I said, are faint at very best.
1: So it sounds like you're not buying that as a reason.
0: No, I do think that's going to be their continued explanation to the world as to why they're taking these actions against the International Criminal Court. But because the chances are so slight that American military personnel could find themselves before the International Criminal Court, Donald Trump himself, in an interview several months ago, said the real reason was these arrest warrants that have been issued against our allies and friends, Israel and Benjamin Netanyahu. So I think the United States will continue probably to presenting both reasons, but I think they'll probably, at least publicly, speak about the danger of American personnel falling within the jurisdiction of the court.
1: All right. Well, let's talk about what impact these sanctions could have. For example, could they affect the court's ability to pay its staff to conduct prosecutions or even operate its detention facilities?
0: Sure, all of that. The sanctions really are meant to forbid not only American companies, but any companies that perhaps will have dealings with the United States from providing services to the International Criminal Court. The court has obviously been aware over the last number of months that more comprehensive sanctions could be forthcoming against the court by the United States. And it has taken the precaution of paying their staff several months in advance to ensure that the staff have rent or mortgages to be able to pay and meet and be able to pay for their groceries. What happens if these sanctions are sustained for a long period of time remains to be seen. One of the good things that came out today, which is not getting as much publicity, is that a number of countries, I believe it was eight countries, seven European countries and Canada, wound up issuing a joint statement condemning the United States for the sanctions on the International Criminal Court and stating that they remained steadfast allies of the court and members of the court. And keep in mind, of the seven members of the G7, the probably the most important and exclusive club in the world, the United States is obviously an outlier with respect to that. But the other six members of the G7, Canada, Britain,

0: domestic legislation. If that occurs, then that shows, I think, that the these countries are in it for the long game to want to try to protect the integrity of the court and its operations. I think it's good that these countries continue to fund the court to ensure its operations would wind up working, that they encourage other countries to join the court and to discourage current members from trying to leave the court. I think all of these countries want to see the arrest warrants and other orders of the court be implemented on their soil and elsewhere in the world if possible. But nothing's going to match the ability to push back against these sanctions as this blocking order from the EU and what Britain and Canada can wind up doing based on their own domestic legislation.
1: Well, the ICC president, Tomoko Akane, she's called on the world to support in the face of these sanctions. So let's just have a listen to that.
2: In the face of such attacks, we cannot remain indifferent. All of us, including state parties, have a legal and moral duty to act in defense of the international order, to stand up for law, not force. We will be judged by history for the choices we make today.
1: Your reaction to that, Professor Link?
0: I think she's right. You know, this is an assault on international law. It's assault on some of our primary international institutions. Keep in mind, I don't think we've seen this turbulent a world for several decades now. And the role of international law, the role of enforcing the promises that states make to themselves, to their own citizens, and to each other in honoring the rule of the law internationally is a primacy that makes sure that we don't drift into the law of the jungle. And the reason why I say I think we're in such a tumultuous period is not only these sanctions by the United States of America on the International Criminal Court and its disdain for a number of important UN institutions. It's also the dysfunction at the UN Security Council, you know, partly the fault of the United States, but not only its responsibility. That is the highest decision-making body in the international system, and it's beset by the use or misuse of the vetoes by the five permanent members. We also see where states are flaunting international law and by committing potential genocides, obviously in Gaza by Israel, in the Sudan, in Myanmar, and a number of other places where there are, if not genocide, at least a high number of atrocities that are continuing. Russia's invasion of Ukraine is another example where there's the flaunting of the architecture we've been building up since 1945 and the inability of some of these institutions to be able to effectively stem those kinds of flaunting of our international rules.
1: Well, look, the International Criminal Court does have its critics, and not just in the White House. It has been previously criticised for focusing too much on cases from African countries. What has it done about that criticism, and what indeed is it actually looking into at the moment?
0: Sure. I think the International Criminal Court has heard that criticism. Obviously, most of the early cases coming from Africa were being put forth by member states from Africa to the court. They probably didn't want the hot potatoes themselves in their own domestic courts and thought it was easier politically for them to have this adjudged by the International Criminal Court. But we have the former president of the Philippines now standing trial in the Hague at the International Criminal Court. We have these arrest warrants with respect to Israel for the prime minister and the former defense minister of Israel. I think there's active investigations elsewhere in the world by the prosecutor's office in the Hague with respect to potential war crimes. So all of this shows that I think as the reputation and the efficiency of the International Criminal Court grows as it continues to be funded and supported by a number of important countries, including those in Europe, that more and more countries are seeing the value of wanting to support the court, of turning over potential war criminals to the court for judging. So all of this, I think, it's odd in a way that as much as it's under attack, it may be under attack in part because of its effectiveness and its efficiency, as much as for any past complaints

0: about how the court was acting or didn't act.
1: And what would happen if the ICC actually did cease to function as it currently does, if the US is successful?
0: I think that would be a huge defeat for international law generally and for international criminal law and accountability specifically. It took an enormous effort over a number of years for the Rome Statute of the International Criminal Court to be agreed upon by 120 countries in 1998. And then it took four more years to be able to organize the court to begin its operations in July of 2002. To be able to see all of that work unwind and then have to start all from scratch all over again, and to try to rebuild a global consensus among a lot of important countries that this is what, where we should be going, I think would be an enormous defeat, an enormous deflating political consequence for our ability to be able to say there is an international rule of law, it does mean something, and there are consequences if you wind up breaching the rules we have set with respect to no war crimes, no crimes against humanity, and certainly no genocide.
1: Professor Michael Link, Professor Emeritus of Law at Western University in Canada, also former UN Special Rapporteur on Human Rights. Look, thank you very much for your insights.

0: For the first time since Hamas's October 7 attacks, and after 3 years of war in Gaza, Israelis are gearing up to vote. At the center of these elections is the future of Benjamin Netanyahu. Despite the security failures of October 7th, some still stand by him.
1: I'm determined to vote for Netanyahu.
0: Others are putting their faith in Gadi Eisenkot, his main challenger. On the Palestinians, neither side is offering a path to peace. Yet Arab voters could become kingmakers if the opposition is willing to rely on them. Whoever wins will inherit a country still deeply divided over what it wants to be.

0: We're on our way to Dimona in Israel's south, a traditional Likud stronghold. Tucked deep inside the Negev desert, it's part of Israel's periphery. Voting for anyone other than Bibi, the nickname given to Benjamin Netanyahu, makes you an outlier in the city. This is where we meet Michal El-Malem.
1: Hi, Michal.
0: She leads the campaign for Gadi Eisenkot in Dimona. Inside, her team is getting ready to hit the streets.
2: You're ready to go out?
0: But it's Friday, and Michal still needs to prepare a few things for Shabbat dinner before heading out. She tells me that she's always voted based on the personality that speaks to her the most. This time, that's Gadi Eisenkot, a former general.
3: Gadi, there's something about him that's magnetic, fatherly, empathetic. There's something in his eyes. I was simply drawn to the man. I trust him. I don't need him to say anything. I just trust him.
0: But on the campaign trail, it becomes clear just how difficult it is to convince other people. Here in Dimona, Eisenkot isn't popular, even though his politics are not much different from Netanyahu's. Gadi Eisenkot's anti-Netanyahu image has been a major driver of support. But is it enough to win?
3: So I don't think there's anything dramatic you can point to, apart from the fact that Netanyahu's now acting for his own survival, to uphold his agreements with his coalition and survive. Eisenkot will come and act for the country, for our sons and daughters, purely for the good of the country. That's how I see it. I think that's the main difference today.
0: The elections are still a couple of weeks away. We're at a Gadi Eisenkot election campaign in Rosh Ain, a city in central Israel. A former chief of staff in the Israeli army, he brings long military experience to the table, like most of Israel's leaders. But Eisenkot stands out. He lost a son and two nephews in the war in Gaza. Many Israelis connect with him in their grief and their need for accountability.
4: Israel today is being led by a government for which the concepts of security and national decision-making, personal responsibility and personal example have become foreign.
0: Eisenkot, a center-right himself, has served under Netanyahu in the past. The disproportionate destruction of civilian infrastructure based on what is known as the Dahiyah Doctrine was formulated by him. It was named after the Beirut neighborhood considered Hezbollah stronghold. The event finishes with the national anthem. His center-right party, Yashar, meaning straight in Hebrew, has been neck and neck with Netanyahu's Likud in the polls. But his bloc, which includes other parties, has consistently polled at around 52 to 54 total seats. Not enough for a majority in the Knesset. On the other side is a prime minister with a tight grip on power, determined to go on. His bloc is polling at about the same, also short of a majority. Bibi, Benjamin Netanyahu has been prime minister for as long as many Israelis can remember, almost 20 years in total. His trademark, a warning of Iran going nuclear. Over decades, he positioned himself as Mr. Security, the only one who could keep Israel safe. Then came October 7th, 2023, the worst security failure in Israel's history. Hamas-led militants killed around 1,200 people and took 251 hostages into Gaza. What followed were 3 years of war in Gaza, in which Israel has killed over 74,000 Palestinians. Today, the country is more isolated internationally than ever before, with a UN Commission of Inquiry finding the country committed genocide against Palestinians in Gaza. At the same time, divisions within Israeli society deepened. Yet Netanyahu has refused to resign or allow an independent inquiry into October 7th. His critics say he's not taking responsibility for what happened, but his supporters only see strength. One of them is Lilach El-Grabli. She owns a dog grooming service in Tel Aviv. She says these elections are crucial.
3: I feel the war here between us, the struggle between us, is over the identity of the country. Whether it's a Jewish state intended for the Jewish people, or whether it's a state for all its citizens. For me, it's not something I can debate about. It's not up for negotiation. In my eyes, it is a state for Jews.
0: Asked about October 7th, she admits it happened on Netanyahu's watch, but blames the army more.
3: My anger is at the army, because that was the army's only job, to defend the borders. So even if they tried to get in, the army should have had an answer. Netanyahu is the only one who took responsibility after October 7th and changed the entire security map in the Middle East.
0: She hopes that Netanyahu will stay in power together with his far-right partners. While uneasy with some of their methods, she welcomes them as allies. It's Wednesday evening, a few days before the Jewish New Year, Rosh Hashanah. A group of supporters of Itamar Ben-Gvir hold a gender-segregated prayer. In secular Tel Aviv, a clear provocation. The police eventually remove the barriers aimed at separating men and women. But the gathering continues, organized by Mordechai David, a convicted criminal and far-right agitator. He too wants the current government to stay.
4: Bibi Netanyahu should be prime minister, and Ben-Gvir should be a senior minister in the government.
0: Mordechai David and his supporters want the wars to go on and for Palestinians to leave. A lot is at stake for these activists. If Bibi doesn't win, they're out. Tensions are running high. One passerby eventually has enough.
2: Because we're not going to stand aside. I know that person specifically. I know what he stands for. I know that he stands for lying and corruption and violence. And we're not going to stand aside. This country is too much important for us, and we're going to fight back, and hopefully we're going to win these upcoming elections.
0: But winning, that will most likely depend on Arab voters. In Sheva Amma, a city in northern Israel, local Arab community leaders have gathered to talk strategy. Voter turnout in the Arab population in the last Israeli elections was just around 50%. Among those attending is social activist Nihal Abu Johar.
3: As Palestinians, we're going through a period of severe discrimination. We have a government that constantly seeks to undermine us and exclude us in many areas, while at the same time waging war against our Palestinian people in Gaza and the West Bank.
0: There are just over 2 million Arab citizens in Israel, most of which identify as Palestinian. They make up around one-fifth of the country's total population. Nihal Abu Johar tells me she's working on a project.
3: Our aim is to recruit young people and give them the political and social information they need to take part in our door-to-door campaign.
0: She believes young voters will be more inclined to vote this time around. For now, voters are focused on domestic issues as their main priority. At the center of their concerns is crime. Violence in Israel's Arab society reached a record high in 2025, with 252 recorded murders. The crisis has continued to escalate throughout 2026, with little action by the police, which is run by far-right minister Itamar Ben-Gvir. Few Arab citizens expect major change, but many hope a new government would at least address some of their concerns says Haaretz journalist Jack Hori.
4: I don't think we're in a struggle of right and left. We're facing a fascist right against a liberal and less extreme right.
0: And the idea of a two-state solution seems farther off than ever, a reflection, too, of the political climate among Jewish Israeli voters.
4: The whole issue of defining a Palestinian state, a political horizon for Palestinians, is today seen as scaring off voters. The feeling is that after October 7th, you can't give the Palestinians a reward. For what you did to us, you get a state.
0: Ahead of the elections, the government tried to ban our parties from participating, but the Supreme Court struck the attempt down. A recent survey suggests a third of Jewish Israelis don't think Arab citizens should be allowed to vote. One thing is clear in these elections. October 7th has turned the debate inwards. Most want an independent inquiry into what went wrong. Only then, they say, can they move forward. But the divisions that run through Israeli society will likely continue to shape the country beyond these elections.

0: gleich los.
1: Andernbach, southern Germany. They're young, they're female, and they've discovered a new way to party, the Namedy Castle Book Ball. Book Talk creator Jess is one of the partygoers.
2: Wow.
3: It's such a wonderful community. You feel totally at home. I never had that growing up. My friends just weren't interested in books or reading.
1: A new generation has discovered reading, and their new adult novels are often pink, glittery, and ornate. Author Kim Leopold is about to meet her fans.
4: The 150 or maybe 200 readers out there waiting are all just as excited as we are. They love the genre, they love books and great stories, and now it's time to have some fun together.
1: Kim is launching a new novel today in the more mature new adult genre. One of the scene's best-known narrators will be the first to give a public reading of the book. Will it live up to the hype? 2 weeks earlier in Rheine, a small town in western Germany, Kim Leopold is working on part two of the new trilogy, even though part one is still at the printers. This trilogy is different. New adult novels typically feature young singles on their journeys of self-discovery, but Kim's heroines have families of their own.
3: For me, New Adult is about addressing difficult themes in an accessible way. In the romance genre, we usually wrap those themes in a love story. The characters have their burdens to bear, but the stories aren't so heavy that you have to put the book down just to catch your breath.
1: Kim wants to move readers, entertain them, and empower women between the ages of 18 and 30. With such a young readership, she prefers to write about healthy relationships. The male protagonists are mostly good-looking, sometimes empathetic and feminist, sometimes classic bad boys. At 33, she's already written 17 books. She finds it a pity, though, that her readers are almost exclusively women.
3: The men in these stories have their own problems, too. They struggle with mental health issues, career problems, and other challenges. The genre isn't just for women. It's for men, too. But men don't usually want to identify with opening up or being vulnerable.
5: That's so true. We've talked about it a lot. It would be good if more men would engage with these topics, but generally they don't. And other genres don't tend to look at the issues in any depth.
1: She, her husband Jens, and their young son prepare special PR boxes for social media creators who got a glimpse of her new book in advance.
3: The heart, then a black one in between, then the name. Everyone gets roped in. If my parents are visiting, they have to pitch in too.
1: The friendship bracelets will spell out Briella, the story's heroine, a lingerie designer and curvy model struggling to make it in the fashion world, while also fighting to save her marriage. The worst kind of perfect is due out soon, but first...
3: A creator who gets a pretty box will usually have the camera rolling when they open it and might upload the video to TikTok and Instagram. And of course, you hope that this will help you reach a wider audience. First, the Briella bracelet. We have to be social media experts, packaging experts. Being an author has changed so dramatically over the last 10 or 15 years. These days, you almost have to be an influencer yourself to have any chance of being an author. And it makes me really sad that in today's world, reach matters so much more than good craftsmanship.
1: Jess, a.k.a. Miss Nerdstagram, is a content creator and regularly reviews books online. She advocates for the values behind new adult books with a humor and passion verging on activism. But she herself didn't come to reading until later in life.
3: My Instagram motto for a long time was, "Too poor to travel, so I read." All my friends would head off in summer with their families, visiting new cities, new regions, new countries.
0: while I spent vacation in my little hometown of Wetzlar, not experiencing any of that.
2: Und habe nie so etwas erleben können.
1: Books opened up the world to her. She makes color-coded notes as she reads.
0: For example, I use this color when something's cute. This one's for the male protagonist, and pink's for female rage, anything with a feminist theme. Romance novels are all the same. New adult books are all the same. I say, not so. Do you need a nap, or do you have a book hangover? You and I were having a Halloween reading night.
1: Jess mainly posts on BookTok, a corner of the TikTok world. This new online reading community took off during the pandemic and became an outlet for Jess to give free rein to her passion. The bookies even have their own rituals.
0: These two bookcases here are my TBRs. My to-be-read shelves. It's standard book talk jargon. Because most of us own far more books than we're ever likely to read. And then there's the unread shelf candy. Special editions with beautiful details. They might have sprayed edges, holographic foil, all kinds of little design features. This one even has an alternative cover. People say, don't judge a book by its cover. But our bookshelves do end up looking pretty beautiful. Other people buy vases. We buy books.
1: Back with author Kim. Alongside her writing, she also used to design book covers. Her husband works as an energy consultant. Does writing pay the bills?
4: Yes, because I have a husband.
1: During the writing process and before the publisher gets involved, Kim shares early drafts with a trusted network of readers and invites feedback. Corinna, who is also a writer, has just finished reading the second of Kim's new trilogy.
4: You've got something to tell me. You've read my book.
0: I like that Salvo has panic attacks. That sounds bad, but I think you know what I mean. He's, I don't want to say soft, but vulnerable is the English word. I can't think of the German right now.
4: That's where the own voice comes in. After my breast cancer diagnosis, while I was having chemo, I had shortness of breath, an allergic reaction. And even afterwards, if I was crying really hard, I'd start hyperventilating and have a panic attack. It's very personal for me.
1: Ten years ago, Kim was diagnosed with cancer. She was a German literature student at the time. Afterwards, she decided to pursue her writing dream. Today, she's considered an own voices author because she draws on her own experiences when writing about mental health, ADHD, or neurodiversity. The desire for authentic and accurate portrayals of sensitive topics has grown within the community, but there's a downside.
4: In this genre, you often hear people say, you can't write that anymore. That's ableist. That's not feminist. You should use gender-neutral language instead. And because we're also reliant on social media, a lot of authors are really anxious that if they get anything wrong, they could go viral for the wrong reasons. And that's a lot of pressure, which is still very new for our industry.
1: And the online community keeps getting bigger. Jess's 83,000 followers on BookTok provide her with a little extra income that even helped pay for her studies. The fans join Jess for a cherished ritual, a live-streamed reading session, 4 hours of virtual togetherness. The beginning of many a bookish friendship.
2: Hallöchen
0: Hello, everyone. A warm welcome to another reading live stream. I hope you've had a lovely weekend so far. Today, I've brought along Shield of Sparrows. Rule number one, no spamming. If you're posting your questions in the comments, once is enough. Rule number two, be kind and respectful. We don't judge what others like to read. Everyone can read what they want. And stay hydrated, that's important too. I originally started this because I wanted to focus on reading and not be constantly checking my phone. I can't do that when the camera's rolling. But somehow it's turned into a ritual where so many people tune in and join in, and everyone reads their own book. But we're still doing it together in a way.

0: trotzdem irgendwie gemeinsam. Gewissermaßen würde ich sagen, dass meine Community...
1: I definitely say that my community motivates me to keep going. Because I often get the feeling that my online presence has become a kind of home for others.
2: Hello.
1: Hello. Welcome to the first break.
3: After 35 minutes of reading, it's time to chat. Online, of course. The reaction of established critics to the new adult reading trend is a common theme.
4: Feel free to share your thoughts in the comments. But yes, this is something I'm actually pretty sure we all agree on. My moderator just pinned a comment here. Fina writes, people used to criticize young people for not reading anymore, and now they're criticizing what they read. And I think Fina's very right.
3: Author Kim will be appearing today at the Book Ball event. 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
4: I wear lipstick at most events. It helps bring out my braver Kim personality.
5: Ja, die etwas mutigere Kim. Okay, auf geht's.
3: Namadi Castle is located in the town of Andernach. A Munich-based new adult publishing house and local bookstore rented the historic residence. Kim's new book will launch in style.
4: Let's go check it out.
3: And how does it look?
4: I'm very happy with how it turned out.
3: The castle is a perfect venue for bringing her trilogy to life. Publishers are going all out to compete in the new adult market, with some even launching dedicated imprints. Jess is here too. She's jotting down a few thoughts in a follower's book.
1: This notebook is from a viewer. She wants us to write a little something. She collects notes from her favorite bloggers and authors.
3: The books create a strong sense of community, but they also encourage readers to explore difficult topics. Jackie is a preschool teacher from Frankfurt.
1: For me, it's about issues like equality and mental health. I mean, it's deeper than just a romance where the characters make out and live happily ever after. There's more to life than that.
3: Next up is a little game. The slips of paper are meant to help create the perfect book boyfriend, as they call it. Kim will be participating alongside other authors. The first decision has already been made.
4: He has a bit of a savior complex, which extends to his family. He just can't help meddling. But at the same time, he feels this incredible pressure to do everything right, both at work and at home. And eventually, it all becomes too much for him. Okay, let's talk about his looks. What kind of hair does he have?
6: Blonde.
5: Yeah.
4: And who's for red?
3: Together, they create the ideal man.
4: That's reflected a bit in the books, too. The men are always so perfect. Of course, they have their rough edges, but I do feel it's a bit of a fantasy of how a man should be. Not exactly the kind of man that a lot of women have at home, but more an ideal that they can dream of.
3: After creating the perfect man, a little Bridgerton moment for the book lovers. Followed by Kim's book signing. And then the moment of truth. Kim is nervous. The reading with audiobook narrator Pia Rona Sachse.
7: Buongiorno, amore.
1: I gave her a gentle kiss while

0: continuing to stroke her belly. Did you sleep well? Yes. I couldn't resist her. I slid my thumbs along the underside of her breast. She gasped. I hope you slept well, because we've got a lot planned for today. Oh, I thought this was going to be one of those wake-up calls. Keep being sassy, but don't be surprised if you end up with a bright red handprint on your behind. Leo! Sometimes it was so easy to embarrass her.
1: The erotic scenes and new perspectives weren't the only things keeping their attention. Body positivity was also well received.
0: Actually, you should move over there a bit.
1: They're a pair of young female entrepreneurs who've built their future on the love of new adult books. They first met during a ballet performance in Yeva, one a dancer, the other a choreographer.
0: Creativity, imagination, expressing what moves you, that's what dance and books have in common. It was really through Rika's love of books that I found my connection to them. That's when I knew that this was the path I wanted to take. Start my own business, open a bookstore, be my own boss, with Rika.
1: They jokingly call themselves Rika 1 and Rika 2. Rika 2 is 23. Rika 1 is 29. The younger Rika was a bookshop assistant. The older Rika, a preschool teacher. Both were unhappy with their jobs. And so they opened a new adult fiction bookstore right next to the castle in the center of Yeva in northern Germany. Thanks to promotion on Instagram and BookTok, Bookish Empire has become a destination for visitors from across the German-speaking world. Online audiences loved the quirky duo. And the two Rikas responded, making playful videos about the store and the themed events they organize.
0: Guys, we're on. We're getting everything sorted for tomorrow night for our Witchy Event X reading. The boxes are all set, guys. Just saying, the boxes are all set. Let the hunt begin.
1: They're a two-woman show with big plans for the store. Sleepovers, interactive readings, and themed book parties. They choose their books based on community preferences, cover designs, and current trends. Genres include romance, fantasy, romanticy, and dark romance, but they also like playing with popular book characters.
2: Wer hat das bestellt?
3: We also have to have the book boyfriend of the month, who we crown every month via social media. Our followers get to decide. We always say, okay, it's the end of the month. Who's it going to be? Book girlfriend, book boyfriend.
1: A heartthrob for bookies, so to speak. Readers are currently especially drawn to morally ambiguous characters.
3: Morally gray is, of course, a very, very hotly debated topic right now. Morally gray is that space between good and evil, the morally gray zone.
0: I think it's got a lot to do with women wanting to read about men in need of saving. Well, at least a bit. These are often the men with attachment issues.
1: Those weaknesses are celebrated. The two Rikas have also embraced another trend, book boxes. The tropes, the narrative elements of the book, are clearly printed on the outside. But what's inside matters just as much.
3: Here's another box from Bücherbüchse for Glow of the Everflame. And it comes with a signed book plate that you can stick inside. And what I personally love most is the crown. Definitely a highlight. The crown is really important, especially for fantasy readers. And the dagger. That's beautifully made, too.
0: Yeah, it's very high quality.

0: It's a bit like model train collectors. They build an entire world for themselves, and that's basically what we're doing with our bookshelf, too. Creating a sense of belonging to this world of books and their characters. These collectibles make you feel a little closer to the characters.
1: Their bookstore also stocks one of the most controversial erotic genres, dark romance, a kind of macho bad boy romance thriller.
0: He loves this twisted stuff just as much as we do. I turn my face toward Arrow, who's grinning at his friend. He's so possessive, so toxic. He strips me of my feminism every day and robs me of the desire to do anything other than submit to his will for my own sick and twisted pleasure.
1: It's a dilemma for the Rikes, a genre steeped in stereotypical gender roles, where stalkers, machos, and bad boys meet initially weak and needy women who in the end break free and go their own way. Is this feminism 2.0? Despite all the clichés? They have a separate section for these books in the store, but they can't avoid the heated discussions about the genre.
0: There are people who say this doesn't belong in the open because it's too pornographic. Others say it's nothing more than a kink, a preference that people are entitled to explore. And the content warnings should prevent readers from accidentally stumbling on something triggering.
1: But for diehard fans, content warnings that detail borderline material are more of a selling point. In some books, abusive sex, even rape, is romanticized, and that's where the two Rikes draw the line. They've developed a stance on the dark romance phenomenon.
0: As a bookstore, we take a very clear stance. We do not sell dark romance to minors. The problem is that books don't have an age rating. You have to make the decision yourself whether to sell them or not. Many parents have no idea what these books are about, and that's why we believe it's up to the bookstores to tackle the issues and provide relevant guidance. Many publishers have started labeling the books with clear 18-plus recommendations. I think that's very, very sensible.
2: Und das halten wir für sehr, sehr sinnvoll.
1: At the recent Frankfurt Book Fair, New Adult took center stage. The genre was given a hall of its own for only the second time. A palpable sense of excitement follows this new literary phenomenon. The themes keep expanding, from LGBTQ to dark romantasy. Specialist publishers celebrate their authors like pop stars, while fans line up for hours to meet them. Rike and Rike are here too. They were also here last year, but as private visitors. This time, they're minor celebrities. Author Kim also shows up and is more in demand than ever. She signs and signs and meets other authors.
3: It's totally exciting for me to be at the Frankfurt Book Fair. Compared to regular events, it's definitely more thrilling.
1: She campaigns for the reputation of her profession and is a member of DALIA, the Association of Romance Novelists.
3: I think interacting with other authors is incredibly important. It helps to know that you're not alone in facing the problems we encounter. People still tend to look down on that typical women's fiction cliché. And at DALIA, we're simply trying to show that there can be very high-quality books behind it all.
1: As the book fair got underway, a well-known newspaper concluded that the new adult phenomenon was tragic for young women. A bit dispiriting for some of the fans, but it also sparked a backlash. Jackie, the preschool teacher and creator from Frankfurt, was not impressed. She actually came to check out some new indie publishers. But then her critical side kicks in.
0: I just wish there was more appreciation, more love for this genre, because it's wonderful how many readers this genre attracts and how enthusiastic they are about it.
1: The Rikes attend a booth party where a Munich-based new adult publisher is celebrating the success of the new genre. Creator Jess

0: and author Kim are here too. She'd worried that the plot about a married couple trying to save their love might be too much for her fans, especially since the book also includes body positivity and ADHD.
1: At my last book fair, there was exactly one person at the book signing. But today, a mass of fans lined up for an autograph. Yes, my marketing paid off, and my book is loved. And I've had so many wonderful conversations. That's the true reward for the work. Though, of course, I wouldn't say no to a financial reward either.
0: And what are the entrepreneurs from Jeva taking away from the book festival?
2: We don't think bookstores are dying out yet.
1: We're still here. We're growing.
2: But as a normal independent bookstore, it's going to get tough. It's never been more important to stand out from the crowd and offer something special.
0: The new adult book phenomenon has attracted new female readers. Writing, reading, talking about books, and sharing their thoughts online. They've made this genre their own. Good news in a world where fewer and fewer people are reading.

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1: What's new? We'll tell you.
2: We are happy. We are happy that we are back home.
1: What's the story? We have it.
3: Getting a visa is more difficult than finding gold, really.
1: What's it to you?
4: They have dreams for here and beyond for their future.
1: In-depth stories and issues that are being discussed across the continent. DW News Africa. Next.
5: Drive your life behind a big wheel. Code steers her bus smoothly through the busy streets of Bangkok. Yet some passengers still seem surprised. A woman driving a bus? But Code is proving them wrong. Women like her are putting the industry in the fast lane. Rev. In 30 minutes.

0: 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Is Afghanistan the new mining El Dorado? 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
1: Le problème est de savoir si on est capable de supporter le risque politique et le risque géopolitique associé aux investissements dans ces pays.
0: Afghanistan, the new mining El Dorado, starts October 24th on DW.
2: This is DW News. These are our top stories. Saudi Arabia's Civil Aviation Authority says an attack on Riyadh's King Khalid International Airport has killed at least 12 people and wounded more than 300. A Saudi-led coalition blamed the Iran-backed Houthi rebels in neighbouring Yemen for the attack. The airport has been targeted by missile strikes multiple times this week, with the Houthi rebel group claiming responsibility for them. US President Donald Trump has said Ukraine needs a new president, suggesting Volodymyr Zelensky has not done enough to end the war with Russia. Trump also demanded that Ukraine stop attacking Russian oil facilities. The comment comes a day after Zelensky criticized Trump for doing a deal with the Kremlin to supply the US with Russian diesel. Zelensky called the deal a gift to Russia's President Vladimir Putin. Indian authorities have detained thousands of protesters and imposed tight security measures in parts of Delhi ahead of a planned demonstration led by the Cockroach Junta movement. Several leaders of the group were taken into custody before reaching the protest site. Demonstrators are demanding the resignation of India's chief election commissioner over recent voter list revisions.

This is DW News Africa, and I am Tomi Oladipo. Coming up on the program, what would it take to transform the way an entire country moves? Nigeria has ambitious plans to adopt electric vehicles on a massive scale, but first it must overcome high costs, limited infrastructure, and the notoriously unreliable power grid in its way. Also coming up, for traders in Djibouti, trouble at sea is becoming a problem on land. Disruption along key shipping routes is raising costs and putting livelihoods under pressure.

0: Can one of Africa's biggest car markets make the leap to electric? Nigeria wants 60% of its vehicles to be electric by 2050, but the road to that target is far from straightforward. The existing threats to that progress include high costs, scarce chargers, and unreliable electricity. DW West Africa correspondent Azizat Olaoluwa has this report from Lagos.
1: Bayo Adalemo bought these two EVs earlier this year, a forward-looking move that promises to protect the environment and his pockets from rising fuel prices. But he had another motivation driving him.
2: It's a great experience. I mean, the car is fun to drive. It's very fast. It's I actually prefer this to driving my German car.
1: Before he got his cars, the big question was how and where he would charge them. Nigeria's electricity supply is unreliable, and there are very few charging infrastructure for EVs. So he found his own solution. It was simple, but expensive. Bayo went off-grid, investing around 50,000 euros to make solar energy his sole power source. This is his setup at work, and he has a similar one at home. It's given him his own reliable charging stations.
3: Public charging infrastructure really hasn't taken off. And that's one of the major challenges that people that want to adopt EVs or people that have already adopted EVs face currently. So if government can prioritize, you know, the adoption and putting together the infrastructure for charging, EV adoption will be more universal, in my opinion.
1: But universal adoption is a long way off. Nigeria reportedly has fewer than 50 public EV charging stations concentrated in Lagos, the commercial capital, and Abuja. Compare that to South Africa, which has around 500. At this public charging station in Lagos, the customer list keeps getting longer.
4: In a day, we do 30 to 35 cars in a day, and we do, in that 30 to 35 cars, we do like 12 private cars. More cars come in compared to early this year.
1: The price of charging depends on the vehicle's battery capacity.
5: On average, a full charge for this vehicle costs around 20 euros and it provides up to a week of driving. Covering the same distance in a petrol-powered car could require at least 60 litres of fuel, which could cost around 56 euros.
1: Although EV users say they are cheaper to run and maintain, only a privileged few can afford one for personal use. Most of the ones on Nigeria's roads are used for public transport. Here's why. Nigeria's minimum wage is about 45 euros per month, while the median monthly income is below 100 euros. That means even the cheapest EV, costing about 10,000 euros, would be an upmarket purchase for majority of Nigerians. But many commercial drivers like Oladele Akinwe don't own the vehicles they drive and rely on public charging stations. Even then, the benefits of EVs appear to outweigh the challenges.
6: Using an EV car, it saves you more money and gives you more productivity. And it's zero emission, that is safe to drive, it's cozy, it's easy, it's less stressful, zero maintenance. When your battery is within 25-20 max, you need to go to a charging station to top up.
5: The government's goal is clear. 60% of vehicles on Nigeria's roads should be electric by 2050. Yet, major hurdles remain, from inadequate charging infrastructure to poor power supply and to the high cost of ownership, raising doubts about whether the targets can be achieved.
1: The National Automotive Design and Development Council is steering the country's transition to sustainable mobility. It says it is aware of the problems and the scale of the challenge.
7: It's

0: not something you do in a day. For example, you need charging station. And when you have charging station, you need to provide the energy that is going to power the charging station. What we have done so far is to ensure that we will meet that target or even surpass that target.
1: Nigeria has introduced incentives to encourage EV adoption, including reduced import duties and zero VAT. There is also a bill in Parliament that includes targets and guidelines for phasing out fuel-powered cars and introducing more EVs. It's ambitious, but so far, much of the achievement is only on paper.
2: There are no dedicated financing mechanisms, right, to help push the sector. Obviously, you would have entrepreneurs driving new innovations, but then that government support is needed to see that it scales. If we can have it passed into law, right, it sets a legal framework, right, for operating in Nigeria when it comes to transitioning to electric mobility.
1: Bayo Adalimo has already set out on that journey, but for him, electric mobility is about more than just getting from A to B.
3: I don't like electric cars. I love them. I think they're not the future of ever now. You know, it's totally changed how I view mobility.
1: That's a passion and urgency that most of Nigeria's lawmakers don't yet share. E-mobility is changing rapidly elsewhere, but Africa's most populous country is still in the slow lane.
4: Let's bring in Rume Oshenye. She is the founder and the CEO of EVC Point Nigeria. She's also the publicity secretary of the Electric Mobility Promoters Association of Nigeria. Welcome to DW, Rume. Now, we've seen Nigeria has this target for the year 2050, where it wants to have 60% of vehicles on the road as electric vehicles. So what would a realistic plan be to between now and that?
5: So 60% by 2050, it is possible, but probably not in the way most people would picture it, right? The plan 60% is mainly about passenger cars. In practice, I think, you know, we'll see motorcycles, three-wheelers and buses will move first. And even the government's own analysis says two and three-wheelers need to electrify even faster than cars. Now, we have more than, 15 million motorcycles on our roads. And our, you know, operators we work with tell us, you know, electric bikes cost far less to run than, you know, petrol bikes. So for a rider, that's about money first. The environmental benefit will always come with it once you have that transition, right? So I guess what worries me is the timeline. Now, the government's own plan, electric vehicles only become realistic after 2030, and it names inadequate charging as one of the main barriers, which we know and understand. So that leaves about to go from under 1% to around 60. It's a huge jump. So in essence, it is achievable, but only if the charging, the power, the finance are all planned alongside the vehicles and not after them. So all these things have to kind of line up before we can, you know, get to that 60, you know, get to that 60% that we're talking about.
4: And what just maybe possibly along those lines, what infrastructure would need to be built or established to apply this to mass transit, for example, electric buses and commercial fleets at scale?
5: Mm-hmm. Buses and fleets are where the electrification makes sense first. A bus, you know, typically run a fixed route, come back to the same depot every night, cover enough kilometers in the day for the fuel savings to pay back quickly. And we're already seeing a lot of that in Lagos, right? Since the start of this year, LEMATA, which is the Lagos Metropolitan Area Transport Authority, they've stopped accepting new diesel buses into their system. So new buses must either be CNG, so compressed natural gas, or electric. And the long term, their long term aim is for them to have a fully electric fleet, right? But an electric bus fleet is really an energy project. You need depot charging, you need a dedicated, reliable power connection, usually agreed with one of the electricity distribution companies.

0: missing is usually that coordination piece, because the bus, the charger, the power supply all get planned by different people or different people, different agencies, and can be on different timelines. So everything has to come together for that whole system to work. So Lamata are doing a great job, I think, in Lagos, with trying to electrify their fleet. And, we're moving in the right direction. If other states can kind of, take that model and replicate it, I think we could go a long way.
1: I suppose on that note, what would you say are the, I guess you've alluded to it, but maybe a bit more in the skills, the kinds of policies, the kinds of investments that would be required to build parts of the EV value chain locally?
0: So assembly is already happening here in Nigeria. We've got the likes of Sagler assembling electric vehicles in Lagos. And there are other Nigerian firms who are building electric buses, vans, tricycles, and even motorcycles as well. So that 2- and 3-wheeler segment are the easiest place to help grow the ecosystem, because the parts are simpler and the market is huge. When you look at how many 2- and 3-wheelers out, in Nigeria already, the numbers speak for themselves. So following that, we've then got to look at battery packs. We've got to look at chargers. We've got to look at swap stations, and then key into having skilled technicians to be able to deal with installation, repairs, et cetera. So we've got to essentially build out the ecosystem by having all these key pieces, so it is realistic in the next few years to do that, and it will create jobs, which is fantastic. We have the cobalt, we have the raw materials to be able to make battery cells and build, vehicles from scratch. But it will take, it's more longer term, right? I'm not talking, tomorrow, I'm not talking next year. I'm talking, over the next 10 years, be able to do that. But that means much bigger investment,
1: right?
0: Okay. And there's a part people also forget, having that software, having the data, mapping, payments, fleet management, that's already being built here in Nigeria already. And Connect Vault, the app I talked about, is part of that. So there's a whole ecosystem of, different services, different things that need to happen to build out the ecosystem. So we'll get there. We'll get there.
1: On that note, I'd want to know what signs or what milestones would prove to you that we are truly on the way there, not just looking at abstract targets.
0: If I ask anyone how many electric vehicles are on Nigerian roads, no one knows. Okay. How many charging stations do we have collectively across the whole nation? No one really knows. I mean, we're trying to map that out, but we don't have a definitive number for charging stations. How many of those charging stations across the country are actively working and operational? We don't know. So we have to have reliable public data, which is made public, because we need to understand those numbers and we need to be able to measure them. So that has to happen, because we need to be able to track from today till tomorrow, or not tomorrow, from today till next year, what has been the impact in terms of EV adoption. We need to be able to understand those numbers. So I think that those are the key things for me. And also financing. A lot of these vehicles are expensive, and cost is a real barrier for people to even think about purchasing these vehicles. So we have to have appropriate financing facilities, credit schemes for people to be able to afford to purchase these vehicles. So I think those would be the key.

0: things for me, in terms of, you know, seeing those things actually exist for the market to move in the right direction.
1: OK, we'll be watching to see how that progresses over time. But Rume Oshenye, CEO of EVC Point Nigeria, thank you very much for speaking to us.
0: Thank you. Thank you for having me.
1: Another major shipping route is under pressure as fighting continues in the Middle East, and that could drive up the cost of trade for African businesses and consumers. The Bab el-Mandeb Strait lies between Djibouti and Yemen, and it connects the Gulf of Aden to the Red Sea. Now, fresh fighting along Yemen's coast is making the passage more dangerous and more expensive for shipping. Vessels are facing delays while others are sailing the long way around Africa's southern coast. In Djibouti, where the economy depends heavily on maritime trade, the impact is already clear, as DW correspondent Sela Oneko reports.
2: It's still early in the morning in the small town of Obok, where fishermen have just come in with their catch. People here live off the sea and the trade that comes with it. While they can still go fishing, they can no longer cross over to Yemen to buy the supplies their businesses depend on.
3: Before, we used to trade and bring goods, like petrol and food, from Yemen. But now, you can't cross. They don't let us cross the Bab el-Mandeb for security reasons. And we are afraid, because it has stopped our business.
2: Since fighting broke out in Yemen between Houthi rebels and Saudi-backed government forces, a few thousand Yemeni refugees have fled to Djibouti across the Bab el-Mandeb Strait. Their fishing boats now lie stranded in the harbour, as they tell us they're not allowed to work here. As a small country of just over 1 million people with little to no agriculture or industries, Djibouti's main business comes through shipping. Now, Djibouti lies at the gateway to one of the world's major shipping routes, bringing ships from the Gulf of Aden through to the Red Sea via the Bab el-Mandeb Strait. Now, this area has become much more difficult to navigate since fighting broke out in Yemen, as the Houthis control large stretches of Yemen's Red Sea coast. The strait is still passable, yet not for everyone. In past years, Houthi rebels have attacked ships, and they're currently warning Saudi ships not to pass. But traders in Djibouti's capital tell us that the problem is a bigger one. For them, it really began at the end of February when the US-Iran war broke out, blocking the Strait of Hormuz. Far fewer ships are now able to pass through there. Saad Hamid deals in textiles. He says he relies on both shipping routes, the Strait of Hormuz and Bab el-Mandeb, for his business.
4: When I speak of my supplies, they come from Dubai, Jeddah in Saudi Arabia, China. Now we have the problem at the Bab el-Mandeb. It hasn't fully stopped the trade, but we'll be happy when this ends. Because some of our goods come from Jeddah. It's the easiest route. It usually takes 2 or 3 weeks. But now, with the war at the Bab el-Mandeb, the situation is not great.
2: The price of shipped goods has gone up, and containers are often delayed. Ali Migane is a transport and logistics expert at the University of Djibouti. He says that instead of taking the direct route to Europe through Bab el-Mandeb and the Suez Canal, some ships are now opting to take the long route south around the whole of the African continent.
4: The number of days at sea rises if they go via the Cape of Good Hope. It can take up to 12 days. The ships need more fuel, and so it's understandable that the higher energy costs, the higher insurance costs, directly impact the consumers.
5: Assurance va directement impacter les consommateurs. Au niveau économie locale et régionale.
4: We feel this effect at a local and at a regional level. But even if we look at the other side, when you look at Europe, the fact that the shipping companies and containers are facing these difficulties means that even Europeans feel the effect. And ultimately, all of this puts global shipping that passes through the Bab el-Mandeb at risk.
5: Mondial passant par ces caps de

0: par le détroit de Bab el-Mandeb.
1: For Hamid and his textile business, the disruption of the major shipping routes is having an immense impact. Some of his clients have adjusted to the rising costs, he says, but not everyone understands that container costs have almost doubled.
2: In the period before the wars, a container cost around $4,000, $5,000. They are now around $10,000, $11,000. 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
3: And the container, $11,000, the transport.
1: Traders like Hamid say they're only glad that the strait isn't blocked entirely, but they're hoping that the global crises will subside and they can go back to business as usual.
4: So what are the wider implications for African countries? We heard from Tim Walker, an international relations specialist at the Institute for Security Studies.
5: The area particularly has a lot of landlocked countries, and Ethiopia being such an essential one as well to the overall sort of economic functioning of the region, but also just by sheer volume of people and its market. And it relies hugely on fuel imports, in particular diesel, which is becoming coming under a lot of strain at the moment. And that is contributing not just to prices increases in fuel and things like fertilizer, which are absolutely essential at this time, but also contributing as well, I think, to regional instability as well. There's a lot of tension between countries in the region as well over international relations, for instance, over water, over rebellions and conflict within particular countries. And it's all feeding as well into like generating a massive system of insecurity where sometimes a state will take one action, which actually it might do in its name of its own security, for instance, try and prioritize access to the sea, which seems like a very sensible national interest. But at the same time, other countries might feel a little threatened by that as well. And we're seeing that play out. And I mentioned other landlocked countries too, Uganda, South Sudan, all of them reliant on imports that come through these ports, which are increasingly in areas where costs go up, where insurance of shipping, of the costs of carrying goods, of offloading imports and exports all increase at the same time. A lot of people have, like I say, banked on maritime security being present in this area for a long time. Pirates have disrupted it for a while, several years ago, and potentially might also disrupt shipping in the area going forward, because navies have withdrawn from the area to focus on the threats posed to shipping higher up in the Red Sea from the Houthi attacks potentially on shipping, but also the Strait of Hormuz situation as well. So there's a bit of a maritime security gap or vacuum, which is many are struggling to fill. And the, kind of like I say, the calculations of what are the risks of doing any kind of shipping through there always become more complicated.
4: Right. And in that context, there are major diversions going on in shipping, with some heading down south around Africa's southern coast. I'm just wondering if we've seen any benefit, for example, to any countries on that route.
5: A lot of the countries, I think, which would have expected to benefit might have done so from things like refueling. But the cost of accessing fuel and then actually the price of doing business around fuel and bunkering became a lot more costly as well. Many ships sometimes wouldn't necessarily stop at African ports like maybe Dar es Salaam or Durban or Cape Town if they were diverted from going through the Red Sea up to the Suez Canal. So the delay is that many people are trying to cut down that delay as much as possible. So there's very little incentive sometimes to stop in African ports along the way if the ships have been diverted. Shipping is also taking notice, I would say, of the fact that the situation in the Red Sea was improving somewhat for shipping companies to take some kind of calculation where they would send container ships through rather than route them around the Cape. There's been some cautious returns just to, I think, sort of see what the risk level is and take your bearings from that. The current situation does mean that those kind of calculations are becoming a little more complicated again, whether it's going to be safe in the long term to reroute ships. So the African shipping route may become very important going forward because of continued insecurity in the Strait of Hormuz. I think the long-term focus has to be much more on how do we, as regional communities, as regional markets, secure access to resources, secure trading routes and corridors. And this is where organizations like the African Union, SADC, Southern African Development Community, I think probably have a crucial role to play.

0: Tim Walker from the Institute for Security Studies, thank you for speaking to us.
1: And that's it for now, but be sure to check out our other stories online. Thanks for watching. Bye for now.
2: Drive your life behind a big wheel. Code steers her bus smoothly through the busy streets of Bangkok. Yet some passengers still seem surprised. A woman driving a bus? But Code is proving them wrong. Women like her are putting the industry in the fast lane. Rev. Next. To some, he's an icon. To others, a tyrant. Mao Zedong, founder of modern China. He pursued his vision for the People's Republic with ruthless determination. 50 years after Mao's death, how does his legacy continue to shape this superpower? Mao, China's Red Emperor. In 30 minutes.

0: just 2 seconds.
1: Let's go.
0: And you get whisked away. Come along to the places.
2: There's not many places that look like this.
0: The people and the stories behind them. DW Travel. Pack your bags.
2: Hasta la próxima.
3: If you want to understand China, you'll have to understand Chen Minmao.
0: To some, he's an icon. To others, a tyrant. Mao Zedong, founder of modern China.
3: He was a monster who was responsible for millions of people's deaths.
0: From revolutionary to China's most powerful figure, he pursued his vision for the People's Republic with ruthless determination.
3: The system produced a monster and couldn't stop it.
0: 50 years after Mao's death, how does his legacy continue to shape this superpower? Mao, China's Red Emperor, this week on DW.

0: Kenya's iconic matatus are going electric. As fuel prices soar and diesel shortages bite, drivers and operators are betting on EVs to help keep public transport moving. But can Africa's most famous minibuses really power a transport revolution?
1: This electric van costs half as much to operate. And passengers love it because it's quieter.
2: I say 5 years, 5 to 10 years, diesel vehicles will start becoming museum pieces. You know how you go to the railway museum and you see the old steam trains. I'm looking forward to seeing those diesel matatus in the Matatu Museum.
0: Public transport in Kenya isn't actually run by the government. It's largely operated by private owners and collectives. Kenya's colorful matatus are world famous. But how did they become such an important part of everyday life? Before the 1970s, public transport on Kenya's upcountry routes was dominated by the London-based Overseas Transport Company. The government-owned Kenya Bus Service operated within the cities. Privately run vans and minibuses, later called matatus, were seen as pirate taxis and often targeted by the police. That changed in 1973 when President Jomo Kenyatta legalized their operations.
2: When we look at the transport ecosystem in Kenya, it's only mainly Nairobi that you see the 33-seater buses or 51-seater. In Kenya, we call them all Nissans, but if you go onto the ground, there are very few that are actually Nissans. Majority are the brands. But however, that is the ecosystem. That is how Kenyans move.
0: Today, matatus are the backbone of commuter transport, moving millions across the country every day. But are they ready for another major shift? To find out, we traveled 200 kilometers from the capital, Nairobi, to a transport company already testing the move to electric. Here, the pumps have run dry and the losses are mounting for one of Kenya's best-known public transport companies, 4NTE. Half its fleet is grounded and the fuel shipment promised 2 days ago has still not arrived. For operators already under pressure from rising fuel costs, electric mobility is starting to look like a practical alternative.
3: Currently, in our circle, we have over 550 vehicles that are diesel fueled. Our members are willing now to switch to electrical vans or vehicles because the price of diesel has shot up.
0: According to the Energy and Petroleum Authority, Kenya imports about 10 billion liters of fuel every year, much of it powering public transport. Industry observers say that if this sector goes electric, it could save on foreign exchange and support a cleaner future for Kenya.
2: If more vehicles are going EV, we reduce our biggest forex bill. Our biggest forex bill in this country is importation of fuel. I think in the last statistics showed $551 million. If you were to even reduce that by 10%, it gives this country a lot of chance to put money into development and into development of the power infrastructure.
0: With diesel prices rising sharply over the past years, can a partnership between an EV assembler and matatu operators steer the industry toward a more sustainable transition? Basigo have been working with transport players like 4NTE, who have long been squeezed by runaway fuel costs. The matatu's popularity has motivated them to place an order for more electric vans. 700 kilometers away in the port city of Mombasa, Doreen Orishaba and her team of engineers are already feeling the pressure building.
4: Right now, our suppliers are in China for the kits. Like, it's a whole host of different parts that we need to coordinate throughout the supply chain. However, we also have the local component. So aspects such as the seats, Those are being locally made, locally designed, locally made, and locally integrated. We have the floors. On the buses, we do also do the glass locally.
0: Here at Associated Vehicle Assemblers, Basego is the first to assemble electric vans in the country. Competition among assemblers is fierce, and they are still without a dedicated assembly line. For now, they're working with what they have. There's a tight turnover for the first 20 orders. For Doreen Orishaba, a Ugandan-born engineer, Kenya has become both home and purpose. This is not her first rodeo in the electric mobility sector. She began her career at Kira Motors in Uganda, where she played a key role in developing and scaling Africa's first locally manufactured electric vehicles.
4: It opened my eyes to the need to push for electric mobility. I know at the time people used to think, oh, maybe the electric vehicle is a luxury, but we are in a moment where it's no longer a luxury, it's a necessity.
0: For the last 5 years, Basego has been working with bus companies in Nairobi on a pay-as-you-drive leasing model. Today, the company runs more than 100 buses and has started assembling 16-seater electric matatus designed for longer routes. This, they hope, will open up opportunities beyond the capital.
2: The dream is to replace the diesel vehicles. That's the dream. Now, when you are selling that to an operator to do that, he's looking at, okay, this one might be 20% or 15% more expensive to acquire, but it is 30%

0: cheaper to run on a daily basis. And that becomes an easier, not an easy, but an easier argument to have.
1: The first electric van from the batch of 20 is now ready for testing. Having spent 32 years behind the wheel, Peter Maura is now witnessing the shift from fossil fuel vehicles to electric mobility firsthand.
2: We used to talk about the EV in future, but now we have it in practice. In terms of assembly, this EV is a bit easier to build because it the engine, where we used to do the engine, now we are doing the battery and the motor. I'm almost retiring this time. I'm having some very few years to go, and I think I'll go home with my EV, one of these EVs. I'll go home with it.
1: Meanwhile, in Yahururu, one of Kenya's highest towns and known for its waterfalls, John Mathenge is preparing for his second trip of the day. His electric matatu takes about an hour and a half to fully charge and covers more than 300 kilometers a day.
3: There's a huge difference between the diesel van and this electric one. This electric van costs half as much to operate, and passengers love it because it's quieter. Personally, I love this EV because it's more profitable.
1: And his passengers are indeed enjoying the ride too.
4: I love this vehicle because it's quiet. And it's good because it does not pollute the environment. It uses green energy.
1: When Doreen Orishaba isn't handling new van orders, she can often be found at the virtual racetrack with her friends, signing off on the week and enjoying her favorite pastime. It's a different kind of mobility in action.
5: Formula One has already introduced the e-mobility aspect. So there is Formula E, where the vehicles are purely rely on the battery. 100% of it, of the energy, is from the battery. I know people still love to hear the noise of the engine revving and, you know, the shift of gears. But I think for the sake of the planet, it's a good thing to shift now to integrating that aspect into this race.
1: It's still not clear if Kenya's public transport sector is ready for an electric transition. Policy gaps, limited charging infrastructure, and the high upfront cost of electric vehicles remain major challenges. But on the ground, adoption is already gaining momentum. Faced with rising fuel costs, matatu owners and drivers are beginning to see electric vehicles not just as a cleaner option, but also as a practical way to cut costs and stay profitable. Kenya's electric transition is well underway. How quickly it accelerates will depend on whether charging infrastructure, investment, and wider adoption can keep pace.
6: Berlin, like any big city, has its share of problems. 6 years ago, a major project involving citizen initiatives was launched. The goal? Make the German capital greener, cleaner, and more sustainable. Has it been a success? In 2020, some 2,000 volunteers took to the streets to water trees. This was organised by a neighbourhood plant watering platform called Gieß den Kiez, meaning water the neighbourhood.
7: Over the past 5 years, Gieß den Kiez has done a lot. Over 2 million liters of water have been used. Berlin has a very active community with over 11,000 neighbourhood waterers.
6: There are nearly 440,000 trees on Berlin's streets. Word of the successful neighbourhood platform is spreading.
7: It started with Leipzig adopting the initiative. Then Magdeburg made one as well. Now it's in Potsdam too, and it's even gone international.
6: In Barcelona and Paris too, volunteers are now watering city trees. The latest project, the TreeBot, a tree that can answer visitors' questions thanks to

0: Artificial intelligence.
1: I was wondering, is there anything I could do to make you feel even better?
2: Ah, how kind of you. Simply appreciating and nurturing nature around you is wonderful. Planting more trees or reducing waste in your daily life helps me thrive too.
3: Profitez de votre temps près des arbres. Ils ont tant à offrir, surtout en cette belle journée.
4: The tree bot can be placed anywhere. It speaks many languages. That's the beauty of it. We're using AI for a good cause, so to speak. It's self-powered, so we can hang it on any tree. It could be here in Berlin, it could be in Boston. We've taken the tree to Paris.
0: CityLab is a public innovation laboratory working on digital solutions for Berlin. Like the climate dashboard, where data is compiled for everyone to access online.
5: Currently, we have 16.5 days a year that are over 30 degrees. In the 1950s, there were only 5.5 days. So, what will the future look like?
4: We have a strong foundation in Berlin for using these kinds of digital tools because we have a lot of open data and a wide range of publicly accessible maps. These show potential heat and stress zones and areas with lots of concrete and asphalt.
0: In 2020, the Fix My Berlin app mapped out the city's bike lanes. Residents could submit requests for where they wanted bike lanes or spots to park their bikes. Many of these citizen-led initiatives have made progress, like in the Kreuzberg district with so-called Kiez blocks.
5: The idea comes from Barcelona, where they're called superblocks. The concept is taking a residential neighborhood with a lot of traffic and very little green, and that is what you want to change, to filter out the traffic and to make it greener.
0: The goal is to discourage cars by forcing them to navigate a one-way system.
5: The Kiez blocks encourage people to switch to other transport methods. People aren't stupid. If it's easier to walk or bike, then they do. In the long run, it shifts transport patterns.
0: Simon Ver's NGO helped plan the project, which was quickly accepted in the Greifer Kiez neighborhood.
6: In Germany, there are about 650 cars for every 1,000 citizens, and in Berlin, it's 350 cars for every 1,000 residents. But here, we're only about 170. So naturally, people here are more likely to want to use their street space for something other than parked cars.
0: It's not just traffic that's diverted. Nearly 80 parking spaces have been converted into flower beds and seating areas. In other parts of Berlin, the so-called traffic transition has failed, like on Friedrichstrasse, one of Berlin's major thoroughfares. Closed to cars and open to bicycles by the previous council, heavy traffic is now rolling through again. Another example, the Radbahn. Like an autobahn, it was supposed to be a bicycle highway, 9 kilometres long, running beneath a subway line. But only 200 metres were approved. The rest remains a vision.
6: The advantage is that you're in the middle of the road, but protected from traffic. There are no cars crossing your path, so it's like a tram track running down the middle, which we often have in Berlin.
0: The issue of water has only come into focus in Berlin in recent years, with hot summers increasing concern. Water is one of the city's most vital resources. CityLab developed the digital platform Smart Water for urban planners to make Berlin more resourceful and resilient.
4: Smart Water's goal is essentially to design and adapt infrastructure measures. For example, by installing green roofs and facades, creating green spaces through the installation of drains, tree pits, or simply planting new trees in such a way that the city becomes more livable, less hot, and less prone to flooding.
0: Berlin's controversial transport plan means there are new bike lanes, yet the city maintains a car-centric stance that leaves little room for cyclists and pedestrians.
6: That's the big problem with Berlin. There isn't really a grand vision. It keeps changing. Other cities like Paris and Barcelona are ahead of us. Because even in the city legislation, there's a goal that's been agreed upon and that they're moving towards.
0: But there's hope. Green spaces have increased, thanks to citizen initiatives and a grassroots movement that's making life more sustainable.
4: I would say it's thanks to Gisteen Kietz that Berlin started a small movement. It got off the ground here, and now everyone knows that a green city is a livable city. So public awareness has steadily grown.
7: Drones could soon become a standard tool for rescue teams. They can scan disaster zones, identify high-risk areas, and search for survivors. Drones are often controlled remotely and transmit live video and sensor data to rescue teams.
8: They have to be remote controlled. So we need a low latency. It has to be continuous. It has to be absolutely reliable. So the communication must not break, not even very, very short time. Lives might depend on it.
7: Wolfgang Kellerer and his colleagues are researching 6G, the next generation of mobile networks. One day it could make communication between people and intelligent machines faster and more reliable. The idea is simple. Send the machines in first. Ground robots can enter dangerous buildings. Their sensors collect information, while their thermal cameras search for people who may be trapped or injured. Drones and other AI-powered devices are already being used. They help search teams find lost hikers in difficult terrain and provide aid to people trapped by flooding. In 2023, earthquakes struck Turkey and Syria and killed nearly 60,000 people. Drones produced aerial maps of the disaster zone in real time.
9: What our drone operators see is happening right now. There is no time delay. You don't have to wait for the next satellite constellation to pass over an area. So what you see is what you get. And in rescue scenarios, having real-time data is absolutely crucial.
7: But even the smartest robot is only as good as its connection. If the signal fails, operators lose control. Researchers are testing portable mesh nodes, small wireless relays that work together. They extend wireless coverage even in difficult terrain.
10: ภูมิใจในหน้าที่นี้คือแบบเราได้รับส่งคนให้ถึงจุดหมายปลายทาง

modern China. He pursued his vision for the People's Republic with ruthless determination. 50 years after Mao's death, how does his legacy continue to shape this superpower? Mao, China's Red Emperor. Coming up. Places you will love. Vibes you will feel. People you'll never forget. Discover Lifestyle Europe. With stories that bring you the extraordinary. Style, food, culture. Always in motion. Euromax. In 90 minutes.

0: What happens to societies where women remain invisible? They lose ideas, power, a part of their future. We showcase the daily victories of women. Brave, honest, loud. Side by side, deserving to be heard and seen. We share their stories from the female point of view. Because perspectives matter. Together, we see.
1: Ukraine is entering its fifth year of war. But what many people don't know is that nearly half of all foreign soldiers are from Latin America.
2: Slava Ukraina!
1: I wanted to know who they are and why they are there.
3: Yo le tengo más miedo a una cámara y un micrófono que a la guerra.
1: That's Condor. It's not his real name, it's his military call sign. He's from Latin America. He hates being recorded, but he agreed to tell me his story. And through him, I entered this world of Latino soldiers in Ukraine.
4: Aquí cometes un error, no la cuentas.
5: El primer disparo a alguien nunca lo vas a olvidar.
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7: Controlo el miedo para que no se me convierta en pánico.
1: My name is Carolina Chimoy. I'm a reporter at DW, and this is Call Sign Condor, a podcast from DW, LA Times Studios, and Futuro Studios, wherever you find your podcasts.
8: This is DW News. These are our top stories. Saudi Arabia's Civil Aviation Authority says an attack on Riyadh's King Khalid International Airport has killed at least 12 people and wounded more than 300. A Saudi-led coalition blamed the Iran-backed Houthi rebels in neighboring Yemen for the attack. The airport has been targeted by missile strikes multiple times this week, with the Houthi rebel group claiming responsibility for them. US President Donald Trump has said Ukraine needs a new president, suggesting Volodymyr Zelensky has not done enough to end the war with Russia. Trump also demanded that Ukraine stop attacking Russian oil facilities. The comment comes a day after Zelensky criticized Trump for doing a deal with the Kremlin to supply the US with Russian diesel. Zelensky called the deal a gift to Russia's President Vladimir Putin. Indian authorities have detained thousands of protesters and imposed tight security measures in parts of Delhi ahead of a planned demonstration led by the Cockroach Junta movement. Several leaders of the group were taken into custody before reaching the protest site. Demonstrators are demanding the resignation of India's chief election commissioner over recent voter list revisions.
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0: For many years, China was torn apart by civil war. On the one side, Mao Zedong's communists. On the other, Chiang Kai-shek's Kuomintang. In January of 1949, Mao's troops stood at the gates of Beijing.
1: Their long-awaited victory was now within their grasp, as Chiang Kai-shek's troops were clearly in retreat.
0: After weeks of negotiations, the Kuomintang units surrendered. Mao's troops marched into the city where they were met with little resistance. Many people welcomed the communists as liberators.
2: The Chinese people, comprising one quarter of humanity, have now stood up.
1: A unified China was now within his grasp, and that's what, to this day, many Chinese view as Mao's greatest achievement. Against all odds, in an extremely brutal environment, he managed to emerge victorious.
0: In the months that followed, Mao's communists consolidated their power throughout the country. On October 1, 1949, Mao Zedong fulfilled his dream. On Tiananmen Square, in the heart of Beijing, he announced the dawn of a new age.

0: October 1st remains China's national day. It marks the start of what's called the Golden Week, a seven-day public holiday when the Chinese can celebrate the founding of the People's Republic. And Tiananmen Square, where Mao Zedong proclaimed the republic's founding in 1949, has seen huge military parades on most every major anniversary ever since. Hundreds of thousands of people take part. To this day, Mao plays a central role.
1: For many people, Mao was a man who allowed Chinese people to stand up in the world. He fought and won the Civil War, and he drove away the Japanese, and he united China. It gave Chinese people an identity.
2: In China, Mao is seen as the uniter of the empire, and this idea that China must be united plays a vital role to this day.
0: Yet Mao's dream of a strong and united China wasn't completely fulfilled with the proclamation of the People's Republic in 1949. The reason? Chiang Kai-shek and his Kuomintang. While the communists were advancing, the nationalists and their supporters fled.

0: An estimated 2.5 million Chinese left their homeland during this period.
1: They fled to Taiwan, which became the headquarters of the Nationalist Party and a place where the Republic of China continued to exist.
0: At that time, Taiwan was the largest island of the fallen Republic of China. It's separated from the mainland by a roughly 180-kilometer wide strait. Chiang Kai-shek quickly turned the island into a fortress and continued to claim the right to represent all of China, including Mao's People's Republic. Taiwan acts as a de facto independent country to this day.
2: Taiwan is a kind of a thorn in the side, or an eternal wound in the communist leadership's national understanding. That's why Taiwan is like the missing puzzle piece in the Chinese leadership's vision. Something that must be retrieved and inserted into the picture so that China is once again fully whole.
0: For decades, this unresolved conflict has been festering. It's one of enormous geopolitical importance, not only in East Asia, but worldwide.
1: When he came to power, Xi Jinping said the question of reunification with Taiwan can't keep being passed to the next generation.
0: According to U.S. Secret Service reports, the People's Liberation Army could be ready to make a move on Taiwan by 2027. Yet according to recent intelligence, they don't believe China is planning an invasion in 2027. Instead, U.S. officials believe China wants to bring the island under its control without violence. Mao had planned to conquer Taiwan right after founding the People's Republic, to defeat his rival Chiang Kai-shek once and for all, and to unite China. But the civil war had seriously weakened Mao's armed forces and the country. Mao turned to Stalin for help.
3: Stalin, for him, was a sun in the sky, you know, the sun in the sky. He considered Stalin as his teacher. He called him master.
0: On December 6th, 1949, Mao boarded a train headed for Moscow. There, he planned to personally ask Stalin for military and economic assistance. The journey through the two vast countries took 10 days. On the 16th of December 1949, Mao reached the Soviet capital. But upon his arrival, Stalin wasn't there to greet him, only other officials.
1: Instead of welcoming him with full honors, Stalin keeps him waiting for hours before receiving him.
0: The first meeting between the two heads of state was brief and frosty. Afterwards, Stalin left Mao in the dark. Weeks passed before they met again.
3: Stalin liked to tease people, and he teased Mao Zedong.
1: For Mao, it was unspeakably humiliating.
0: Despite their official professions of friendship, the relationship between Mao and Stalin was fraught. Since the Chinese Civil War, Stalin mistrusted Mao. The Soviet leader considered Mao to be idiosyncratic and hard to control.
1: Stalin always resented the fact that Mao didn't fully submit to his directives and dogma. Mao was too independent for Stalin's liking.
3: Stalin began to be very suspicious of Mao. Is he Marxist or not, and stuff like this. Members of Stalin's inner circle later recall that Stalin called Mao Zedong radish. Radish, you know, this vegetable that is red cover, but white inside. So he looks like communist at the first sight, but deep inside he is white, so counter-revolutionary.
0: Neighbors, defined by their differences. The relationship between Russia and China has always been in flux. Periods of close friendship don't tend to last long. It's a dynamic shaped by territorial conflicts, ideological differences, and strategic interests. Today, China's superpower status has shifted the balance of power once again. Yet, even under their current heads of state, Vladimir Putin and Xi Jinping, this complex relationship continues.

0: refused to provide military aid to invade Taiwan. The Soviet dictator was keen to avoid sparking an unpredictable conflict in Asia.
1: Stalin took revenge for Mao's independence and made it clear he must submit.
0: Just a few months later, the Taiwan conflict suddenly took a back seat. A new trouble spot was emerging in Asia, one that would influence Mao's policies for years to come.
1: The Korean War is a turning point.
0: Korea had been divided since the end of the Second World War. North Korea was under Soviet influence, South Korea under American influence. Time and again, military skirmishes broke out along the border. On the 25th of June 1950, North Korea, which was being supplied with money and weapons by the Soviet Union, launched a full-scale attack on the South. South Korea was supported by U.S. armed forces as part of a UN mission.
1: When the North Koreans, with Soviet assistance, crossed the 38th parallel to attack South Korea, the USSR called Mao for help.
2: Mao? À l'aide.
1: But Mao had no desire to get involved in the conflict. He'd just put a civil war behind him. He was preoccupied by other things, rebuilding his country, building the regime of the People's Republic of China, and resolving the Taiwan issue. Still, Stalin insisted.
0: While being cornered by the Soviet Union, Mao recognized that this crisis was also an opportunity. By helping North Korea, he'd strengthen his alliance with Stalin.
3: The outbreak of the Korean War was clearly a turning point in the history of the People's Republic just a year after its founding.
0: Following talks with Stalin, Mao initially sent a People's Volunteer Army of 260,000 men to Korea. With subsequent reinforcements, the Chinese force grew to more than 700,000 troops by the start of 1951.

0: Among them was Mao's firstborn son, Mao Anying. He'd already been sent to Moscow for training at the age of 14. First to an international school, then a military academy.
1: Mao Zedong was not a family-oriented man. He didn't take too much care of his kids. He was not a loving father. He was a man of politics.
0: For Mao, everything was subordinate to the Communist Revolution, including his family. Chinese generals didn't want Mao Anying in their ranks due to security concerns, but his father ordered that he be called up. Mao wanted to show his people that everyone must make sacrifices. Five weeks later, Mao Anying was dead, killed during a US airstrike on Chinese headquarters. Mao's secretary was the one who delivered the news of his son's death.
2: Mao put his newspaper aside and read the telegram. He read it for minutes with his head lowered. The air seemed to freeze. When he looked up, he didn't cry. He showed no emotion, though his face was wan. He waved it off. War claims victims. That's nothing unusual.
3: And for that reason, many Chinese people still love Chairman Mao, saying Chairman Mao, he was a great leader, he was uncorrupt.

0: he was willing to send his son to the war, and he did not make a big fuss when his son died.
1: Mao realized that the conflict offered a unique geopolitical opportunity. The confrontation with the United States, a superpower, promised to significantly raise China's international standing. With this in mind, he sent more soldiers to fight in the Korean War. By the end, more than 3 million.
2: This conflict had extremely important consequences in the splitting of the world into East and West.
1: The war dragged on for 3 years. Peace talks repeatedly failed. Only in 1953 was an armistice finally agreed upon. The demarcation line established then is still the one that divides communist North Korea from the democratic South.
2: The United Nations ultimately also viewed China as an aggressor. The country was isolated and sanctions were imposed.
1: Yet the war's outcome was also a foreign policy triumph for Mao. Together with North Korea, his fledgling People's Republic had forced the U.S. into laying down its weapons and signing an armistice agreement. Still, this success came at a heavy price. It's estimated that between 3 and 4.5 million people lost their lives in the Korean War. To this day, China and North Korea have published no official statistics on the number of fatalities. In the course of the conflict, Taiwan became key to the United States' Asian foreign policy.
2: Truman sent the 7th Fleet to the Taiwan Strait and included Taiwan in his Pacific zone that the Americans pledged to defend against communist forces. What's interesting about this moment is that it's here, the split between East and West, between the China-USSR bloc and the US-Western bloc, is solidified.
1: In the fight against communism, the United States began supplying Chiang Kai-shek's Taiwan with money and weapons, which helped Chiang Kai-shek achieve an important goal. He, meaning Taiwan alone, would represent China and the Chinese people at the United Nations. Mao's young People's Republic of China remained barred from the UN. Still, Mao had a clear plan for the coming decades: to acquire as many foreign allies as possible and assume China's place in the UN in the foreseeable future. The fight for international recognition would still take years. Mao's strategy to use the Korean War to push through domestic policy changes paid off. During the war years, he forced a radical change in land ownership. All over China, land was confiscated.
2: Mao's idea was to redistribute the land to poor and middle peasants with the goal of achieving common prosperity.
0: The idea sounds sensible, but in reality, there was lots of violence.
1: Mao used the agrarian reform law to further his own political goals.
2: Mao and the Communist Party imposed the law by mobilizing the masses. Peasants were encouraged to publicly denounce their oppressors.
1: The communists made public accusations against the landowners. They shamed them and forced them to confess in order to demean them as much as possible.
3: The public humiliation and criticism of people who previously

0: had total power, economic power and political power over villages, was designed to demonstrate to all the people in the audience, and that would be most of the members of a village, that these people no longer had any authority, no longer had any status, and to make them feel as if they were being empowered. Of course, these public struggle sessions were orchestrated. They were organized, they were scripted in a way to whip up the audience.
1: They were beaten up and many landlords were killed.
0: The numbers killed during this campaign are in dispute, but it's at least 1 million landlords.
2: Mao used land reform to continue consolidating his power. He systematically had Kuomintang supporters and other critics executed.
1: So smeared bloody from the beginning. That's the history of the Chinese Communist Party.
2: In spite of this, living conditions in China improved in the early 1950s. After years of war and chaos, there was finally a sense of stability. The economy began to grow, and new prospects were opening up for many Chinese. The majority viewed Mao as the guarantor for growth, happiness, and long-lasting peace. They reverently called him China's savior, great leader, and great helmsman.
3: Mao created an image of himself as being someone who's a hero, who takes care of his people.
4: During this time, there was a state-orchestrated cult. It had a visual dimension that portrayed him as a dazzling and foresighted visionary.
2: Mao Zedong spearheaded the revolution. His ideas were sacrosanct for both the Communist Party and the people. No dissent was tolerated.
5: Though they acted like it was all so terribly revolutionary and outwardly things had a completely different veneer than the Chinese Empire, structurally something like the emperor was re-established, and the new emperor was called Mao Zedong.
2: Mao and his Communist Party were relentless in their efforts to transform the country.
4: They already began considering, what else can we do to further the communist cause?
2: After the redistribution of agricultural land, China set about building a modern industrial sector. But to do that, the country needed help.
6: In the beginning of the People's Republic of China, the Soviet Union sends thousands of experts to China to help in the Chinese economic construction and the development of political, cultural, and other spheres of China's life.
2: Moscow didn't just support China with expertise. It also gave the country a $300 million loan. These funds were largely designated for the development of heavy industry. In addition, Mao adopted the Soviet concept of the five-year plan.
4: Five-year plans are and were the basis of the planned economy. So the state tries to estimate the need for something as well as the demand, and then creates a corresponding supply via central planning. Five-year plans are being made to this day. Sure, they don't function the way they did during Mao, but the fundamental notion of steering the economy has survived, even if the markets play a much bigger role.
2: China has now embarked on its 15th five-year plan, which runs to 2030. It largely takes up where the previous ones left off, making China's economy less reliant on foreign countries while simultaneously strengthening its domestic market. It's a further step towards making China a powerful and economically independent nation. China has been pursuing this goal since the days of Mao. The first five-year plan from 1953 laid the foundation. Yet Mao's vision for China went far beyond economic development. He wanted to fundamentally change Chinese society, too.
1: The first law the Communist Party introduced was the 1950s marriage law. Chairman Mao granted women the equal rights and did a lot for women.
2: Under Mao's guiding principle, men and women are equal, the communists implemented far-reaching reforms. They revolutionized the relationship between men and women in China. Mao's interest in women's rights dated back to his youth, when he first wrote about it. His own experience of being forced into an arranged marriage at the age of 14 was now reflected in China's laws.
7: Qui interdit la polygamie?
8: These forbid polygamy and child marriage. They raised the marriageable age to 20 years for men and 18 for women. Infanticide was forbidden, and women earned the right to divorce, to go to court, and to inherit.
1: In those days, women were just common property. You could just sell a woman. My grandmother met my grandfather on the job, and she became his concubine. And in 1949, the Communist Party took over. Men were ordered to choose one wife. So my grandfather decided to stay with my grandmother, his concubine, instead of his wife. The marriage law granted women equal rights to education, to employment, and it banned the feudal practice of foot binding, and my grandmother had bonded feet.
2: The custom of foot binding was a brutal method to keep young girls' feet small. To create what was called lotus feet, their feet were broken and then tightly bound. Small feet were considered a beauty ideal and status symbol. Although foot binding was banned in 1912, the practice continued in some regions of China. Mao ensured the ban was rigorously implemented nationwide.
8: At the same time, you need to understand, Mao didn't liberate women so they could lead their own lives. His quote, "Women hold up half the sky," is often misunderstood. He needed women as workers and revolutionaries.
1: So one of the poems is about women militia. It goes like this. 煞爽英姿无纸枪，曙光初照演兵场。中华儿女多极致，不爱红装，爱武装。That's a poem by Chairman Mao, dedicated to China's militia women.
8: Like the men, women were called on to work in factories and people's communes. It wasn't about emancipating women.
2: As part of China's communist society, women were expected to submit to the needs of the state. Today, the Chinese state is still intruding into women's lives. Because China's birth rate is sinking, President Xi Jinping's government aims to actively cultivate a new culture of marriage and childbearing. The communists want women to have more children and for the divorce rate to fall. China's male-dominated party leadership aims to educate and steer the population according to their wishes. Their methods include

0: include systematic mass surveillance. But even in Mao Zedong's time, the party surveilled its people. Back then, people's communes and work units known as danwei played a key role.
1: So housing and work units, where basically people's entire social and working life took place.
0: These work units were supposed to eliminate individual needs and create a common identity. On the phone, people would always answer first with the name of the danwei and then their own name. The state had access to all areas of citizens' lives.
1: Here the party organization really was responsible for everything from marriage ceremonies to new blankets, right through to care for children or the elderly. It's a total institution, if you will.
2: And that was the beginning of the extension of the state's network all the way down into villages.
0: Activists and party members who'd proven themselves during land reform now formed the backbone of the surveillance system in the villages and workers' colonies.
1: It was an institution that delivered permanent feedback on the behavior of respective members. The whole thing found expression in the Dang Ans, in the records which were kept on every person and were supposed to comprehensively reflect their political reliability and employment history.
0: The state's all-encompassing control produced a climate of fear. The boundaries between politically correct and incorrect behavior became increasingly blurred.
3: For example, Chairman Mao said, 95% of people were good, so there were 5% of people were bad. So every work unit had to come out, 5% of bad people. So my father became one of those 5%. He became a rightist. My father, for many years, he works in the logger, reforms through labor, a re-education camp.
0: In the 1950s, the Communist Party leadership developed a system known as laogai, labor camps and prison-like facilities, which resembled Soviet gulags. Here, rightists were to undergo re-education and thought reform through forced labor and physical and psychological torture. In the decades that followed, the number of laogai grew. After Mao's death, many elements of the laogai system were incorporated into the People's Republic's standard prison and re-education systems. To this day, they remain a powerful state instrument to incarcerate dissidents, often for decades.
3: I grew up without seeing my father. You know, just every Chinese family's life has been touched by Chairman Mao.
4: When the Chinese Communist Party established New China in 1949 in the 50s, they went to my father's village and recruited him to say, young man, you look very strong. You want to work for our state factory in big cities? We will pay you salaries. Of course, my dad said, I will have a guarantee, 3 meals a day and some salaries. He said, yes. So my dad got recruited to work for state factory, also joined the Communist Party. That's where he was introduced to meet my mother and dated her. So they did the investigation on my mom to make sure that's good fit for my father, a Communist Party member, to marry her. And then they were all present at their wedding to give their permission. So they don't call wife and husband that time. The words like that were

0: censored. Everybody called each other comrades.
1: Both men and women were forbidden to speak of love. The talk was of revolution, and it was no dinner party.
2: Lily Tang's family lived in close quarters, and food was often in short supply.
0: As a family of five, we were always hungry anyway. I don't remember anybody had a private property or private apartment. It's all at the mercy of your work unit. When I lived in China, I just always feel like I had to hide my own true human feelings. I cannot recall one incident where I cried publicly in China. During the 20 years I lived there, it's like it was such an oppressive regime and society. When you show individual emotions, you can get targeted. We were too poor to buy a radio. We had a public loudspeaker, which is next to our workers' apartment. So every morning you had the revolutionary sounds and Peking opera, very loud noise, and the news, and then speaker turned quiet.
2: On some evenings, Lily Tang was allowed to listen to the radio at her neighbor's house.
0: I would be standing there next to the radio, just listen to it intensively. During the news break, there was 1 minute of classic music. It made me cry. But I don't know what it is, just beauty. It was like a rain come down to your dry desert. I talk about this, whenever I talk about this, I remember it. I remember the feeling. It's something beautiful, human. Natural connect with me.
2: Just a few years after the founding of the People's Republic, Mao Zedong and the Communist Party controlled the lives of millions of Chinese. But did they really have the whole country under control? Mao couldn't be sure. A fellow communist ruler died in 1953. Joseph Stalin. Three years later, Nikita Khrushchev mercilessly denounced his predecessor.
1: De-Stalinization, criticism of Stalin's cult of personality, and the disclosure of Stalin's crimes. Khrushchev demanded more humanity in the party, more freedom of expression.
2: The Chinese party leadership was alarmed, but allowed intellectuals to follow the debate in the Soviet Union, which had consequences.
1: They asked, why not here too? We also believed in liberation through the Communist Party, but we're living under a leaden sky. Mao decided to give the Chinese people, notably the intellectuals, a way to express themselves, to express their criticism of the party. He wanted to avoid having built up resentment explode into open revolt.
2: Mao hoped that his own power was so firmly entrenched that he could allow his people to speak out about the party's mistakes admit to them, and correct them.
3: Let 100 flowers bloom, and 100 schools of thought contend.
4: The idea sounded wonderful, so the idea was let 100 school of thought contend, let 100 flowers bloom. So it means they have an open debate.
2: At first, China's intellectuals were skeptical, but Mao's continual encouragement eventually had an effect. More and more of them openly expressed their opinions.
5: During the course of 1956 and the spring of 57, a lively discussion ensued, which also led to a series of deficiencies being named.
2: And it wasn't just intellectuals. Workers spoke up too.
1: Their criticisms weren't just leveled at the bureaucracy within the party, against the deviations from the party line or the bias of its leaders. They also attacked the very core of the political system, the Communist Party dictatorship.
6: De la dictature du Parti communiste.
2: Although these criticisms were only expressed by isolated individuals, to Mao, this movement appeared increasingly risky. In a sudden about-face, he claimed that the campaign really had a different goal, to expose dissenting artists and intellectuals.
1: Mao was too sure of himself. When the movement he'd himself supported threatened to get out of control, he launched the repressive anti-rightist campaign in 1957.
2: Around 500,000 people were labeled rightists, including students, teachers, officials, scientists, and intellectuals. They were taken to remote villages for re-education or put in labor camps. What did the people think? Who could be trusted? These questions preoccupied Communist Party leadership, both then and now.
7: I mean, the dictator's dilemma, I think, in the case of somebody like Xi is you don't want to close down social media so badly that you no longer know what your people are thinking. The Chinese Communist Party is very adept at and very focused on sentiment monitoring, on sentiment analysis. They are constantly using gigantic AI systems to figure out, you know, what are the pain points for people.
2: Today, the list of citizens' everyday concerns is long. Smog in the cities, contaminated water, food supply bottlenecks, a lack of doctors, corruption in the administration. The Chinese government's response is strategic.
7: What are the areas where it looks like something very, very bad could happen, and try to forestall those things, to try to, you know, ameliorate those problems, to try to address them before they reach the boiling point.
2: Potential protests need to be nipped in the bud, yet repression is no longer the only weapon of choice. It's laborious and costly, damaging to China's reputation internationally, and risky to those in power. A lesson Xi Jinping and the Communist Party leadership have learned from history. In 1957, the 100 Flowers campaign ended with a political setback for Mao. Many intellectuals' faith in the Communist Party was strongly shaken by the persecution of those deemed to be rightists.
5: The
8: campaign's failure also meant that people lost a certain amount of trust in Mao, which he tried to compensate for through a much more rigidly communist social reform he'd dreamt up.
2: Mao launched his Great Leap Forward campaign, his most ambitious plan yet. Despite the progress in expanding industry and infrastructure, China was still viewed as a backwards agricultural country. Mao vowed to quickly change that.
6: Il décide là encore de s'appuyer sur
1: Once again, he leaned on the unique power of the masses to transform China into a powerful,

0: wealthy and industrialized country that could catch up with Britain. The Great Leap Forward was a decisive revolutionary moment. With it, Mao turned away from the Soviets' planned economy development model and went his own way.
1: So essentially what happened in the Great Leap Forward is that Mao turned the wheels of the economic machine away from the bureaucrats and the planners to party bosses in localities.
2: This deviation from the five-year plan was a conscious step. Since Stalin's death in 1953, Mao had been competing with the Soviet head of state Nikita Khrushchev for the role of leader of the communist world. Mao viewed Khrushchev's criticism of Stalin as a betrayal of communist ideals and made that blatantly obvious during the Soviet leader's state visit in 1958.
3: When Khrushchev arrived, Mao Zedong began to smoke straight to Khrushchev's face, in spite of the fact that Khrushchev hated smoke. And finally, in order to humiliate Khrushchev, he invited him to the swimming pool. It was politically incorrect. Mao Zedong was a great swimmer. Khrushchev didn't know how to swim. So it was very disgusting.
2: Mao's ambition was boundless. He wanted the world to marvel at China's progress. The Great Leap Forward embodied this vision. Nationwide, dams were to be constructed, rail networks expanded, and industrial complexes created. But China was primarily an agricultural country that lacked the foundation on which industrialized nations were built: steel. So Mao devised a bold plan. China was to become one giant steelworks. In inner city courtyards and on village squares, people set up small furnaces. Everywhere, fires were blazing and smoke was rising. It seemed as if Mao had found the key to China's industrial breakthrough. Steel production skyrocketed. At least on paper.
4: Relatively quickly, it turned into a kind of competition between different regions and party secretaries, each wanting to show that they followed the Maoist line.
2: The Great Leap Forward also intended to make agriculture more productive.
4: At the start of the Great Leap Forward, there was a campaign to eradicate four types of pests, including sparrows, to be able to deliver better agricultural yields.
5: The whole country was mobilized. For example, people were buying the pots and pans. So the sparrow were flying the sky and they couldn't land.
2: Out of sheer fatigue, sparrows dropped dead from the sky. It's thought that some 2 billion birds perished during the Eliminate Sparrows campaign.
5: It was, looking back, it was totally absurd. I mean, how could you launch a campaign and kill a sparrow, which destroys the ecosystem?
2: It soon became clear that nature would not be outfoxed.
4: The mass killing of sparrows resulted in the widespread increase of other pests.
2: The ambitious steel production had devastating consequences for Chinese agriculture. Local party officials took farmers from their fields to produce steel. Some even melted down agricultural tools. Steel took precedence over everything else, even production of staple foods. Yet no one from the party intervened.
1: They felt intimidated and would not dare. They just felt like they were lucky to have escaped criticism during the anti-rightist campaign. The ferocity of the anti-rightist campaign, I think, put everyone on their back foot. And they

0: felt that they could not dissent from this new campaign. Then it came time to report what they'd done. And many of them had no choice but to report falsely that they had completed their task.
1: In reality, the Great Leap Forward was anything but. The production figures proved to be nothing but an illusion. Once fertile fields lay fallow, much of the steel produced with such great effort was little more than worthless scrap metal. And those were just the first cracks that appeared in Mao's vision for a Great Leap Forward, which instead left China teetering on the edge of the abyss. The question was no longer if a catastrophe was imminent, but just how devastating it would be.

0: Places you will love. Vibes you will feel. People you'll never forget. Discover Lifestyle Europe. With stories that bring you the extraordinary. Style, food, culture. Always in motion. Euromax. In 30 minutes.
1: Novels and films often focus on the Foreign Intelligence Service of Germany, the BND. But now the agency itself has created a real-life thriller. The former head of the Foreign Intelligence Service is accused of espionage, leaving the agency reeling. What is the BND's history, and what do film directors and authors think of it?
0: Arts Unveiled. In 90 minutes.
2: A DW journalist has been arrested in Turkey.
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0: They ask questions, they challenge, they expose. In their search for facts, truth, and transparency. But journalism is under threat from violence, censorship, financial pressure, and an aggressive surge in fake news.
4: Journalism gives us perspective. Understanding the world is something we do together, because together we see.
0: It really couldn't be simpler. 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
1: I am the rainforest. 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They've left, but they always come back. Yes, they always come back. For my trees, their wood, my plants, their medicines. For my beauty, their escape. I've always been there for them, and I have been more than generous. Sometimes I gave it all to them. Now, gone forever. But humans, they're so smart, so smart. Such big brains and opposable thumbs. They know how to make things, amazing things. Now, why would they need an old forest like me anymore? Jungles? Trees? Well, they do breathe air, and I make air. Have they thought about that? Humans. So smart. They'll figure it out. Humans making air. That'll be fun to watch.

0: This is DW News. These are our top stories. Saudi Arabia's Civil Aviation Authority says an attack on Riyadh's King Khalid International Airport has killed at least 12 people and wounded more than 300. A Saudi-led coalition blamed the Iran-backed Houthi rebels in neighbouring Yemen for the attack. The airport has been targeted by missile strikes multiple times this week, with the Houthi rebel group claiming responsibility for them. US President Donald Trump has said Ukraine needs a new president, suggesting Volodymyr Zelensky has not done enough to end the war with Russia. Trump also demanded that Ukraine stop attacking Russian oil facilities. The comment comes a day after Zelensky criticized Trump for doing a deal with the Kremlin to supply the US with Russian diesel. Zelensky called the deal a gift to Russia's President Vladimir Putin. Indian authorities have detained thousands of protesters and imposed tight security measures in parts of Delhi ahead of a planned demonstration led by the Cockroach Junta movement. Several leaders of the group were taken into custody before reaching the protest site. Demonstrators are demanding the resignation of India's chief election commissioner over recent voter list revisions.
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2: Countries across Europe and Asia have been scrambling to counter and deter threats to critical undersea infrastructure. Incidents of disrupted underwater cables, communications and pipelines have risen sharply since Russia's full-scale invasion of Ukraine in February 2022. Last month, Finland's security forces practiced boarding and seizing vessels in the Baltic Sea. The MARSEC EU26 exercise was the first in the Baltic to focus specifically on protecting subsea infrastructure. The region has seen a continuous series of incidents that cut fiber optic and power links among states bordering the Baltic. Now, in the Asia-Pacific region last year, Taiwan's Coast Guard detained a China-linked cargo ship after an undersea cable to outlying Taiwanese islands was disconnected. A Taiwanese court later sentenced the ship's captain to 3 years in prison for intentionally sabotaging the cable. China denied any

0: involvement. And in probably the most notorious incident, a series of explosions destroyed three of the four Nord Stream gas pipelines, which were built to transport natural gas from Russia to Germany. A Ukrainian man is due to go on trial in Germany next week in connection with the explosions, which Sweden and Denmark found to be acts of sabotage. For more on the significance of this new realm of conflict and its effects on us all, let's talk to Elizabeth Brough. She's senior fellow at the Atlantic Council Scowcroft Centre for Strategy and Security. Her book, The Undersea War, The International Battle for Supremacy at the Bottom of the World, has just been published. Welcome back to DW, Elizabeth. Let's start with why this matters. How dependent are our economies and everyday lives on the cables and pipelines that crisscross the seabeds?
1: Utterly dependent. And I have to say, when you said welcome to DW, I thought you were going to say welcome to the deep sea. But on the seabed are these cables, just over 600 of them, that transmit the vast majority of really everything that sustains modern life. So if you think about what we do on any given day, if you think about every aspect of it, it has connectivity, digital connectivity, and that connectivity is provided by these subsea cables. And if you imagine what life would be like without them, that would be life circa 1986 or thereabouts, or even 1855 when the cables were first invented, although they were telegraph cables back then. So these cables are extremely important. Next to them are other cables, thicker, but they are also crucial. They transmit electricity. That's important if we're going to reduce our dependence on oil and gas. And next to them are also oil and gas pipelines. It's all there on the seabed.
0: And they're just lying there waiting for someone to interfere with them. So what's the nightmare scenario? What would actually happen if a malign actor decided to cut several major undersea cables simultaneously?
1: Well, this is something that cable companies have worried about since Victorian times when the cables were invented. But they have developed rules so that fishermen, shipping, global shipping and so forth, they know where the cables are and they know that they shouldn't drag their anchor across them. And it has worked very well so far with only a few incidents every now and then. But you asked what would happen if several of these cables were struck for a country like the UK, for Japan, for any modern country, and even less digital economies, it would be disastrous. And a good example of that is what happened to the Matsu Islands in February 2023. The Matsu Islands belong to Taiwan, and in February 2023, the two cables connecting them with Taiwan proper were severed by Chinese merchant vessels. So the poor Matsu Islanders were sent back to life circa 1980 with no digital connectivity or just a tiny, tiny amount of it. And they were stuck in a life that we have forgotten what it's like. And this is the risk. And when we think about who would do such a thing, well, the world is now in such a tense state where countries and their proxies use all kinds of means to weaken others. This is why subsea cables matter.
0: Right. And your book is entitled The Undersea War, The International Battle for Supremacy at the Bottom of the World. And you believe this war has already started.
1: What has started is a battle for the supremacy on the seabed. It's not an armed battle yet, but in addition to having to worry about the risk of ships damaging undersea cables with, let's say, more deliberation, in addition to that, which has already happened several times and that has caused significant disruption to the countries that were affected. In addition to that, we are also seeing major countries say we are not really that concerned about the rules that apply to the oceans. And that matters because the oceans are a global commons. There is no global maritime police. There is no global maritime

0: body that can enforce those rules. What that means is that countries just have to follow the rules. And what happens when they don't? And that's where we are now, that we have to worry about them not following the rules. And an example of that is China giving itself the right to give grant permits to cable companies that want to install cables in the South China Sea, even though the vast majority of the South China Sea doesn't belong to China. And another example of it is the United States, which has unilaterally decided to grant American companies the right to mine the polymetallic nodules that sit on the seabed and that contain all kinds of metals and minerals. And what happens when that's done outside international law, which is what's happening now.
1: Okay, and that's really interesting because you're talking about states doing stuff, installing stuff, rather than necessarily just turning around and cutting cables, because the last year has seen lots of stories of Russian ships lurking off the coast of, say, the United Kingdom, getting up to, well, we all presume they're getting up to various sorts of nastiness, but everyone gets very coy about saying, this happened, their ships were there, they did it. Why is there this coyness about attributing blame when stuff goes wrong?
0: Well, the first thing to say is you're right that it goes, the troubles underneath the ocean waves go far beyond threats to subsea cables and pipelines. But we have seen a number of those incidents, and each time there has been a merchant vessel that has just dragged its anchor across cables and damaged or even cut them in the process. And the difficulty for the owners of those cables and for the countries affected is there's no way you can prove that the crew on that ship that did it each time did it deliberately. So whether it was the Eagle S that cut five cables on Christmas Day 2024 in the Gulf of Finland, or any of the other ships, you can't prove what was going on in the crew members' minds as they dragged the anchor across those cables. So it's even harder to prove whether they did so at the instruction of somebody. It's just very mysterious that these incidents have taken place when any seafarer knows how to check that the anchor is not dragging on the seabed. Then, that has to be seen in this wider context of disorder on the oceans, or deteriorating order on the oceans. And on top of that, which we may yet come to, there is the fact that the oceans are getting busier because countries are building more submarine, both Western countries and Russia and China, and adding more unmanned gadgets and other technology that goes underneath the ocean surface.
1: Yeah, I suppose one of the more blatant instances of this is actually going through the courts at the moment. This is the explosions on the Nord Stream gas pipelines, where we have people alleged to have been blown up, who have acted at the behest of a foreign government. And I suppose that the difficulty is going to be, well, join the dots. They might have blown this pipeline up. Now you have to prove that this government or that government paid them to do it. And then even if you do establish that, what happens then?
0: What happens then? That's exactly the problem. And I'm glad you asked about it, because And this is why it was so fascinating to write the book, because in each incident, you have coastal guardians, so coast guards, you have police, the national police in the countries affected, you have the cable owners, you have the Navy and so forth. And they have to decide when they see something suspicious or on the cable, what is it that's going on? Is it just seafarers that are so unforgivably sloppy that they have dragged their anchor across a cable? Is it a deliberate incident? And if it's a deliberate incident, is it the first step in something? And if you intervene, what will happen then? Will somebody hit back against you? And you don't know. So in each of these incidents and the incidents still to come, we have the coast guards in our countries and navies and so forth that have to decide, should we intervene to protect our undersea cables, or should we stand back because it's just too risky? We don't know what might come next. And the bottom line, so to speak, is we need these cables. And so that adds further pressure to

0: in the book too, and I, one of the members of the ensemble cast in the book is the commander of something called CTF Baltic, which is the NATO force that patrols the Baltic Sea to make sure that nobody gets up to suspicious activities. But for CTF Baltic too, for the admiral who is in the book, the question is, what do you do if you see something that's suspicious? Do you intervene? Because if you intervene, there is the risk that somebody on the other side will escalate.
1: Thanks for joining us, Elizabeth. Elizabeth Brough of the Atlantic Council.
2: If you want to understand China, you'll have to understand Chen Minmao.
3: To some, he's an icon. To others, a tyrant. Mao Zedong, founder of modern China.
2: He was a monster who was responsible for millions of people's deaths.
3: From revolutionary to China's most powerful figure, he pursued his vision for the People's Republic with ruthless determination.
2: The system produced a monster and couldn't stop it.
3: 50 years after Mao's death, how does his legacy continue to shape this superpower? Mao, China's Red Emperor, this week on DW.

0: For the first time since Hamas's October 7 attacks, and after 3 years of war in Gaza, Israelis are gearing up to vote. At the centre of these elections is the future of Benjamin Netanyahu. Despite the security failures of October 7th, some still stand by him.
1: I'm determined to vote for Netanyahu.
0: Others are putting their faith in Gadi Eisenkot, his main challenger. On the Palestinians, neither side is offering a path to peace. Yet Arab voters could become kingmakers if the opposition is willing to rely on them. Whoever wins will inherit a country still deeply divided over what it wants to be.

0: We're on our way to Dimona in Israel's south, a traditionally called stronghold. Tucked deep inside the Negev desert, it's part of Israel's periphery. Voting for anyone other than Bibi, the nickname given to Benjamin Netanyahu, makes you an outlier in the city. This is where we meet Michal El-Malem.
1: Hi.
0: She leads the campaign for Gadi Eisenkot in Dimona. Inside, her team is getting ready to hit the streets.
2: You're ready to go out?
0: But it's Friday and Michal still needs to prepare a few things for Shabbat dinner before heading out. She tells me that she's always voted based on the personality that speaks to her the most. This time, that's Gadi Eisenkot, a former general.
3: Gadi, there's something about him that's magnetic, fatherly, empathetic. There's something in his eyes. I was simply drawn to the man. I trust him. I don't need him to say anything. I just trust him.
0: But on the campaign trail, it becomes clear just how difficult it is to convince other people. Here in Dimona, Eisenkot isn't popular, even though his politics are not much different from Netanyahu's. Gadi Eisenkot's anti-Netanyahu image has been a major driver of support. But is it enough to win?
3: So I don't think there's anything dramatic you can point to, apart from the fact that Netanyahu's now acting for his own survival, to uphold his agreements with his coalition and survive. Eisenkot will come and act for the country, for our sons and daughters, purely for the good of the country. That's how I see it. I think that's the main difference today.
0: The elections are still a couple of weeks away.

0: Radegadi Eisenkot election campaign in Rosh Ain, a city in central Israel. A former chief of staff in the Israeli army, he brings long military experience to the table, like most of Israel's leaders. But Eisenkot stands out. He lost a son and two nephews in the war in Gaza. Many Israelis connect with him in their grief and their need for accountability.
1: Israel today is being led by a government for which the concepts of security and national decision-making, personal responsibility and personal example have become foreign.
0: Eisenkot, a center-right himself, has served under Netanyahu in the past. The disproportionate destruction of civilian infrastructure based on what is known as the Dahiyah Doctrine was formulated by him. It was named after the Beirut neighborhood considered Hezbollah stronghold. The event finishes with the national anthem. His center-right party Yashar, meaning straight in Hebrew, has been neck and neck with Netanyahu's Likud in the polls. But his bloc, which includes other parties, has consistently polled at around 52 to 54 total seats. Not enough for a majority in the Knesset. On the other side is a prime minister with a tight grip on power, determined to go on. His bloc is polling at about the same, also short of a majority. Bibi, Benjamin Netanyahu has been prime minister for as long as many Israelis can remember, almost 20 years in total. His trademark, a warning of Iran going nuclear. Over decades, he positioned himself as Mr. Security, the only one who could keep Israel safe. Then came October 7th, 2023, the worst security failure in Israel's history. Hamas-led militants killed around 1,200 people and took 251 hostages into Gaza. What followed were 3 years of war in Gaza, in which Israel has killed over 74,000 Palestinians. Today, the country is more isolated internationally than ever before, with a UN Commission of Inquiry finding the country committed genocide against Palestinians in Gaza. At the same time, divisions within Israeli society deepened. Yet Netanyahu has refused to resign or allow an independent inquiry into October 7th. His critics say he's not taking responsibility for what happened, but his supporters only see strength. One of them is Lilach El-Grabli. She owns a dog grooming service in Tel Aviv. She says these elections are crucial.
2: I feel the war here between us, the struggle between us, is over the identity of the country. Whether it's a Jewish state intended for the Jewish people, or whether it's a state for all its citizens. For me, it's not something I can debate about. It's not up for negotiation. In my eyes, it is a state for Jews.
0: Asked about October 7th, she admits it happened on Netanyahu's watch, but blames the army more.
2: My anger is at the army, because that was the army's only job, to defend the borders. So even if they tried to get in, the army should have had an answer. Netanyahu is the only one who took responsibility after October 7th and changed the entire security map in the Middle East.
0: She hopes that Netanyahu will stay in power together with his far-right partners. While uneasy with some of their methods, she welcomes them as allies. It's Wednesday evening, a few days before the Jewish New Year, Rosh Hashanah. A group of supporters of Itamar Ben-Gvir hold a gender-segregated prayer. In secular Tel Aviv, a clear provocation. The police eventually remove the barriers aimed at separating men and women.

0: But the gathering continues, organized by Mordechai David. A convicted criminal and far-right agitator, he too wants the current government to stay.
1: Bibi Netanyahu should be prime minister, and Ben-Gavir should be a senior minister in the government.
0: Mordechai David and his supporters want the wars to go on and for Palestinians to leave. A lot is at stake for these activists. If Bibi doesn't win, they are out. Tensions are running high. One passerby eventually has enough.
2: Because we're not going to stand aside. I know that person specifically. I know what he stands for. I know that he stands for lying and corruption and violence. And we're not going to stand aside. This country is too much important for us, and we're going to fight back. And hopefully we're going to win these upcoming elections.
0: But winning, that will most likely depend on Arab voters. In Sheva Amma, a city in northern Israel, local Arab community leaders have gathered to talk strategy. Voter turnout in the Arab population in the last Israeli elections was just around 50%. Among those attending is social activist Nihal Abu Johar.
3: As Palestinians, we're going through a period of severe discrimination. We have a government that constantly seeks to undermine us and exclude us in many areas, while at the same time waging war against our Palestinian people in Gaza and the West Bank.
0: There are just over 2 million Arab citizens in Israel, most of which identify as Palestinian. They make up around one-fifth of the country's total population. Nihal Abu Johar tells me she's working on a project.
3: Our aim is to recruit young people and give them the political and social information they need to take part in our door-to-door campaign.
0: She believes young voters will be more inclined to vote this time around. For now, voters are focused on domestic issues as their main priority. At the center of their concerns is crime. Violence in Israel's Arab society reached a record high in 2025, with 252 recorded murders. The crisis has continued to escalate throughout 2026, with little action by the police, which is run by far-right minister Itamar Ben-Gvir. Few Arab citizens expect major change, but many hope a new government would at least address some of their concerns, says Haaretz journalist Jack Khoury.
1: I don't think we're in a struggle of right and left. We're facing a fascist right against a liberal and less extreme right.
0: And the idea of a two-state solution seems farther off than ever. A reflection, too, of the political climate among Jewish Israeli voters.
1: The whole issue of defining a Palestinian state, a political horizon for Palestinians, is today seen as scaring off voters. The feeling is that after October 7th, you can't give the Palestinians a reward. For what you did to us, you get a state.
0: Ahead of the elections, the government tried to ban Arab parties from participating. But the Supreme Court struck the attempt down. A recent survey suggests a third of Jewish Israelis don't think Arab citizens should be allowed to vote. One thing is clear in these elections. October 7th has turned the debate inwards. Most want an independent inquiry into what went wrong. Only then, they say, can they move forward. But the divisions that run through Israeli society will likely continue to shape the country beyond these elections.

0: Places you will love. Vibes you will feel. People you'll never forget. Discover Lifestyle Europe. 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Always in motion. Euromax. Next.
1: Novels and films often focus on the Foreign Intelligence Service of Germany, the BND. But now the agency itself has created a real-life thriller. The former head of the Foreign Intelligence Service

0: is accused of espionage, leaving the agency reeling. What is the BND's history, and what do film directors and authors think of it?
1: Arts Unveiled. In 60 Minutes.

0: Every harvest grows from what came before. 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
1: Life and death rescues. We find out what emergency missions in the Alps entail. Small town dreams to big time fashion. How one German designer got the attention of Lady Gaga. And book smart. We discover what makes Oxford one of the world's most inspiring university cities. All this and more coming up on Euromax.

0: When lives are on the line in the Alps, every second counts. We spent a day with a French, Italian mountain rescue team as they race against time to save people in life-threatening situations.
1: The Italian Alps attract millions of visitors each year, placing significant demand on mountain rescue services. In the Piedmont region alone, rescue teams responded to more than 2,000 emergency calls in 2025. A training exercise on the border involving the Soccorso Alpino Speleologico Piemontese, which is part of the National Mountain Rescue Service, and their French colleagues. Unlike the French rescuers who are part of the military and professional emergency responders, the Italian team is made up entirely of volunteers. So why do they do this job?
2: When you finish a rescue mission, you can't deny that you feel good.
3: It is a job full of satisfaction.
4: You fly to rescue people, and this is the most beautiful way to fly.
1: Most Italian rescuers have regular day jobs and respond to emergency calls on a voluntary basis. If a mission arises during working hours, the government covers their pay. They are highly trained specialists in mountain and cave rescue. Today's training exercise is designed to share knowledge and techniques. Italian and French alpine rescue teams collaborate often.
4: Sometimes the weather conditions are better from one side or from the other, so it's better to get from helicopter from French or from Italy.
1: Both teams are practicing various steep rock rescue techniques, including helicopter, hovering, entry and exit, setting up a rappel system, rappelling an injured person, and winching operations exceeding the standard 90-meter cable length.
5: So if I have an emergency and I have to call you, what's the first thing that you ask?
2: Well, first of all, what number do you have to do in the European Union?
5: 112.
2: Okay. Yeah. They need to know what happened, so what kind of emergency, and most important, where you are.
5: So the first thing that I would do is like Google Maps and try to describe where my place is.
2: Yes, but smartphones have a better instrument,
5: okay,
2: a more precise instrument. They communicate the GPS coordinates. And normally you find them in the Compass app. So when you call the emergency, you have to read these numbers, which are 45 degrees, 11 minutes, 23 seconds north. And this kind of coordinates,
5: yes,
2: you have them also if there is no telephone signal.
1: Before heading off to find a phone signal or seek help, make sure you know the GPS coordinates of your location. And here are some other tips from Simone. Stay as calm as possible so you can give the correct information. Also, be prepared to wait. Rescues can take a long time.
5: What are the most common mistakes people do?
2: I think nowadays a lot of people have started going in the mountains, hiking, trekking, climbing, often without the proper preparation.
1: Other mistakes include underestimating both the weather as well as the difficulty and length of the route, starting too late in the day, inadequate equipment, and straying from marked routes. Italy's National Mountain Rescue Service has around 7,000 members and is one of Europe's oldest and busiest mountain rescue organizations. Founded in 1954, its volunteers train year-round and are reassessed every 3 to 5 years.
5: What are the biggest challenges when you do a flight rescue?
3: For me, as a doctor, to work outside from the hospital. The mountain is not my normal site to work, and so sometimes I have to decide what I can do on that patient and what I can't do. Sometimes the weather changes.
5: What about avalanches?
3: Yes,
5: awesome.
3: I did 4 in my life, and they are really, really stressful because you know that you have a very, very, very small time and the clocks is tightening.
1: As the training continues, we get the opportunity to fly with part of the team.
6: My first helicopter flight, I'm terrified. Let's go, let's go, let's go!
1: and it's off into the Alps to the training area. But my cameraman and I aren't allowed to descend because it's too dangerous. Even so, the experience was truly impressive. It gave me a glimpse of just how challenging these operations can be. Of course, this wasn't a real emergency and it was kind of fun, but it also left me with an even greater respect for all rescue teams who put themselves in danger.
0: Nearly 2 million likes, one unforgettable look. Lady Gaga's Instagram photos went viral with this creation. We find out more about the designer behind it.
7: Avant-garde, sculptural, and maybe even a bit scary. This looks less like the fashion you might see on the runway and more like something out of a horror movie.
8: For me, it's the projection of my emotions and thoughts. Where others have words, I have shape. It means a lot to me. It's like therapy for me.
7: Rebar Aziz is the mind behind these designs worn by artists like Noah Cyrus, Doja Cat, and mavericks like Lady Gaga, and Björk, who he even called his childhood icon. But Lady Gaga is perhaps his most important client. They've worked together several times in recent years, and he thanks her for his big break.
8: I think we have a very similar language. She and her performance and singing, and me with colors and shapes and materials. We speak the same language, just differently.
7: Rebar Aziz creates big concepts for big artists, so it only makes sense that he works from the world-famous fashion capital, Pforzheim.
8: I like Pforzheim. Anything special to do in Pforzheim? Yeah, feed ducks by the river.
7: Pforzheim sits in the southwestern German state of Baden-Württemberg, not far from Stuttgart. With about 130,000 residents, it's technically a big city, but from these quiet streets, you wouldn't really know it. Rebar works in a former public bathhouse that has been converted to a shared arts center. His atelier is where the dog salon once was. So how did such an in-demand designer end up in a place like Pforzheim?
8: When I was 6 years old, my father sent me to Germany from northern Iraq. Speaking in school was totally different. I didn't understand people, they didn't understand me, so I was very quiet at first.
7: Rebar grew up in Heidelberg and Stuttgart, but stayed in touch with his family back in Iraq. After high school, he moved to Pforzheim to study.
8: In my family, it was always important to be a doctor or an engineer. So for my mother's sake, I studied mechanical engineering. But fashion was always what I wanted to do because of my father. He was a traditional tailor. During the war, he and his assistants even tailored and sewed uniforms. He was a very famous tailor. Right before my graduation, I switched to fashion.
7: While his designs may seem like they're from another reality, the tools he uses are deeply rooted in his past.
8: These are some very old shears from my dad. They're very, very old. And every year he would send me some scissors. My father's are, of course, a very emotional and personal thing. But they're also extremely good in quality.
7: Simple tools that bring Rebar's wild imagination to life. And speaking of a wild imagination, there is one figure from German history that may be his biggest influence. This guy, King Ludwig II of Bavaria. Sometimes called the Mad King, Ludwig II is known for his world-famous Neuschwanstein Castle, which was never fully completed. In his time, he was said to be crazy. He devoted himself to wild artistic and architectural projects and retreated from the public eye. So why does Rebar find him so fascinating?
8: Because he was so obsessed with creating his own world, which others didn't understand. He wanted to replace guns with violins. He oriented everything to his own world rather than the one in which he actually lived. So he created his own world, just like I sometimes create my own world.
7: At just 36, Rebar is proving to be a young star in the fashion world. In July 2026, he showed his latest haute couture collection in Paris. And even though he's constantly on the road, he's not ready to leave Pforzheim just yet.
8: Pforzheim has a strange energy and a beautiful energy. a sad and even a new energy, but I like it. Pforzheim is, for me, a place where I can work quietly, where I can do what I love, and where it's not so loud.
7: From immigrating to Germany as a child to styling global icons, Rebar Aziz is bringing his vision to the world stage, right from Pforzheim.
0: Oxford is one of the world's most famous university cities, with centuries of academic excellence. We discover what makes this area a unique place to learn.
9: Can a city feel intelligent? If so, Oxford is one of the best places to find out. The famous University of Oxford has produced 55 Nobel laureates and 30 British prime ministers. It is the world's oldest English-speaking university, with a history stretching back over 900 years.
10: My name is Eloise. I'm a student here at Oxford. I'm doing a master's in social archaeology, and I will be your guide today.
9: Christchurch College is one of the most beautiful colleges in the city.
10: Hiya, good morning.
9: It's more than 500 years old and one of 39 colleges that make up Oxford University. So, what's behind all those windows?
10: This is just accommodation. Your college really is just where you end up sleeping and studying. And so all of these windows and all these doors just lead up to student dorms. You each get a room to yourself. You have a little single bed and a desk and a wardrobe. And you end up looking out over these lovely views. So it is very special, it is very magical.
9: Another highlight reserved for Christchurch College students and their guests, the dining hall, where students have breakfast, lunch and dinner. Does this room look familiar to you?
10: It's also known as the Harry Potter Dining Hall. They did take a lot of inspiration from this hall as the Harry Potter Dining Hall, but they didn't actually film here. Because as you'll see, there are only three long tables, and everyone knows Hogwarts has four houses. So they came in here with all their film crew, took loads of pictures, and rebuilt it in Warner Brothers Studios.
9: Our next stop is a city landmark, and a bit exclusive, the Radcliffe Camera, home to the History Faculty Library.
10: It is very, very much restricted just for Oxford students. So it is something you get if you come and study here. It's sort of the pride and kudos of being able to go in and use the books there and use the library there. You're not allowed to go into this building, but we can go into other libraries. So if you guys want to follow me this way, I'll take you to the Bodleian.
9: We head to the historic Bodleian Library, one of the oldest libraries in Europe. It was named after diplomat and librarian Sir Thomas Bodley.
10: In 1609, he went to London. He had a meeting with the London Stationers Company,

0: And it's with them that he agreed that for every one book that they published, the Bodleian Library would be entitled to one free copy. And that makes this library one of 6 copyright libraries in the UK. And part of the reason why we have 13 million books.
1: The oldest part of the library dates back to the 17th century. Many movies have been filmed in this library, including Harry Potter.
2: I'm standing here in front of the restricted section in Hogwarts Library, and it does give you a thrill when you watch the film and you think, oh yes, I know that.
1: We're impressed, and we wonder what others think about this city that's brimming with educational opportunities.
3: I feel stupid here most of the time.
4: I would love to study in Oxford, but it's very difficult to get in there.
5: Study in Oxford? No, I think my GPA is too low. Oxford will not accept me.
1: On to the next attraction, the Sheldonian Theatre. However, you won't find any actors here.
0: And this is where we have our degree ceremonies. You have your graduation ceremony that happens at the end of your degree, but you also have your matriculation ceremony, which happens at the very beginning of your degree.
1: What makes it special is that the graduation ceremony is conducted entirely in Latin, but even Oxford graduates can barely understand it. But don't worry, you can still order your beer in English at the pub. Even the most studious students make time for that.
0: I think students will always make time to go to the pub. We are very busy here at Oxford, but there is nothing that can stop you when it comes to having a quick pint at the pub in the corner. Okay, I have to go and study now, but if you want to spend more time at Oxford, I highly recommend getting on a punt.
1: We check out a punting boat tour. For about €40 an hour, you can hire a punt and try steering it yourself along the River Cherwell. On a boat tour like this, even an Oxford degree won't help much. Most people feel a bit clueless.
6: Good steering. It is a very basic technique. You just have to have the pole in a straight line and push, and you will go straight, and then you use the rudder to steer.
1: This unique tradition brings our tour of Oxford to a close. With its world-famous libraries, prestigious university, and ceremonies still conducted in Latin, the city remains an intellectual hub, and you can still feel that today.
7: Around 1 million people die in Germany every year. So one carpenter has decided to help individuals build their own coffins for their final farewell.
8: Trying out your very own self-made coffin. Now, why would you want to do that? And isn't it a bit scary and dark in there?
9: It is quiet and peaceful. That's how it is now, and that's just how I imagine it'll be. When the time comes, it's in and off into the fire. A nice, simple box. Exactly what I wanted.
8: Helmut Dubbers is among those building a coffin for himself.
9: I wanted a simple, uncomplicated box and a sea burial without any pomp. I'll be cremated, so the box will be incinerated. Nothing will remain. And we had fun building it too. That's why I'm doing this.
8: Helping the 85-year-old is Stefan Rösch, owner of the workshop.
9: It's where death takes us that matters, not what we die of. I found working on it removes the fear. It aids the understanding of it. And here I can make that possible, if the person wants that, if they're open to it. I've already tried lying in it. It fits.
8: Stefan's funerary business is called Herzblut, or lifeblood. Under his guidance, customers can build their very own coffin or urn.
9: I'm a person of faith. With this work, this final piece of furniture, I want to invite people to reflect on life, this wonderful life.

0: über das Leben und über dieses wunderbare Leben.
1: And how finite it is.
0: Mach mal 25.
1: Make it 25, please.
2: Stefan is 65 and a master carpenter. Building the cremation coffin with and for Helmut took about a day. Now it's time to take the coffin home.
3: In mein Zimmer.
1: It'll go in my room. My wife and I have separate rooms, so I can keep it with me, and she won't see it all the time. But she's fine with it. We discussed it beforehand. She's on board.
2: We're in Tuttendorf, near Kiel, northern Germany, in a small Christian community. It's here that Stefan maintains his workshop and storehouse. After all, not everyone takes their coffin home. For a small fee, people can store them here. One of them is Rainer Benz. He too built his coffin himself over the course of about 3 months. The work was finished some time ago, but the 75-year-old returned to the workshop to show us his creation.
1: The yellow represents the sun, and the blue represents the sky. Inside, you can find this beautiful suede. Hidden behind the suede are the ends of the ropes you can see here, secured inside.
2: Stefan specializes in custom coffins and urns made exclusively from recycled timber. He dismantles and repurposes old furniture like wardrobes, tables, moldings, or oak beams, turning them into new, unique pieces.
1: Some clients get it and bring their own wood. One had a whole pear tree felled. He gave me a call and immediately asked how thick to cut the timber.
2: Stefan and his wife have their own coffins in the bedroom. Until they're needed, they'll hold stories of a different kind. As it turns out, they make a good bookshelf.
4: And finally, Michelin-starred chef Georgiana Viau is bringing her native Benin to French food and redefining haute cuisine along the way.
1: Everything she cooks tells some of her story. When Georgiana Viau is in the kitchen, her magic comes alive. Sometimes unconventional, at other times surprising.
5: I don't like to taste when I cook. I cook with my eyes, ears, and nose.
1: How did a late starting chef from Benin become the first black woman in France to be honored with a Michelin star?
5: I don't cook Beninese and I don't cook French. I make Georgiana's cuisine. I'm convinced food is a way to speak about culture and pass something on, sometimes without speaking the same language.
1: Until recently, Georgiana was head chef at Rouge in Nîmes, southern France. This was where she cooked up a star in the famed Michelin Guide, with food that blends her West African roots with Mediterranean flavors.
5: When I started 15 years ago, it was important to me to learn as much as possible about French cooking and show that I could do it. 10 years later, I was here in Nîmes, and I thought the time had come for me to show my own identity.
1: Georgiana's been living in southern France for over 20 years. She started cooking professionally here. The conditions in the region are ideal. Local produce and other ingredients are available almost year-round. Going to the market is also a creative process for her. Each ingredient has equal value. What matters is how they work together.
5: I liked the squid at Carmen's. And when I bought the eggplant, I saw black cherries and I thought, cherries and eggplant, that works. I'll try something I've never done before, but with products that I know will harmonize. I have something like a data bank in my head, and depending on what nature has on offer, a new recipe is the result.

0: Georgiana Viu is a self-taught chef. After quitting university at the Sorbonne in Paris, the mother of three took up cooking in Marseille in the 2000s.
1: I mix what my mother taught me with what I've never learned formally, plus things from books and what I saw during my internships. I did two or three of those, not many. And so I developed my very own technique, with everything very different. Sometimes when other cooks watch me work, they wonder, what's she doing?
0: Georgiana was born in 1977 in Cotonou, Benin. Her mother ran an inn where Georgiana came into contact with cooking early on. Her family is dominated by strong women with an entrepreneurial spirit. She's written down her culinary memoirs in a cookbook. And in 2025, her autobiography tells the story of her life beyond recipes. In France, she's on a cooking show, and that, along with many awards, have made her well known. And above it all is the Michelin star from 2023 that shines all the way to Benin.
1: When I got the star, my mother told me, if you die tomorrow, and me thinking, that's hard, then they'll write the star cook Georgiana. That's like being president, it stays forever. Once you've got the star, you're a star cook for life.
2: And on that starry note, we end the show. Be sure to follow us on our social media channels for more from the world of culture and entertainment in Europe. Till next time, it's bye for now and auf Wiedersehen.

0: These are the topics that are moving the tech world.
1: Shift. We talk about
0: private data isn't safe. AI helping to fight crime. Social media algorithms. Online censorship.
1: Because our digital networked world never stands still.
0: So what are the biggest challenges? We'll talk about that.
1: Shift. In 15 minutes.
2: Novels and films often focus on the Foreign Intelligence Service of Germany, the BND. But now the agency itself has created a real-life thriller. The former head of the Foreign Intelligence Service is accused of espionage, leaving the agency reeling. What is the BND's history, and what do film directors and authors think of it?
1: Arts Unveiled. In 30 minutes.

0: Is Afghanistan the new mining El Dorado? Vast deposits of valuable minerals lie hidden underground. The world needs them, and the Taliban is keen to trade.
1: اینی برنامه هایی است که ما دسترش زیاد برنامه ریزی میکنیم که میخواییم افغانستان، ملت افغانستان و زیر ساختهای افغانستان از طریق ازی باید حمایت شد.
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0: افغانستان، the new mining Eldorado, starts October 24th on DW.
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0: Wait, what the heck are SAFs? Transforming Business delivers answers in a nutshell. Figure out what's the real New Deal and what's just greenwashing. 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
8: This is DW News and these are our main stories. In Saudi Arabia, at least 12 people have been killed and hundreds injured in an attack on Riyadh airport. The dead includes 4 Saudis, 1 American and 7 other foreign nationals. Flights were suspended and embassies urged foreigners to stay away from the airport. A Saudi-led coalition blamed Iran-backed Houthi rebels in neighboring Yemen. U.S. President Donald Trump said Washington is considering joining Saudi military action against the Houthis, who have claimed responsibility for a series of missile attacks on the airport this week. U.S. President Donald Trump says Ukraine needs a new president, suggesting Volodymyr Zelensky has not done enough to end the war with Russia. Trump also demanded that Ukraine stop attacking Russian oil facilities. The comment comes a day after Zelensky criticized Trump for doing a deal with the Kremlin to supply the U.S. with Russian diesel. Police in New Delhi have detained more than 2,000 people, including leaders of the Cockroach Youth Movement, to stop a protest demanding the resignation of India's election chief. A court has since ordered the release of movement founder Abhijit Deepke and 2 senior leaders. Demonstrators accuse election officials of irregularities in recent voter list revisions.
9: Let's be honest. Most things we see, hear, or scroll past vanish in seconds. But some messages stick. So what does it take to cut through the noise? Welcome to The Scene, living and lifestyle in Southeast Asia. In this episode, we ask a powerful question. In a world overflowing with distractions, can awareness still move you and me to act? Every day we scroll, we click, we move on. But can awareness still spark real change? In the Philippines, Ana Opoza is fighting for the ocean and showing a new generation that awareness means action. And in Myanmar, Sai risks everything to document life under dictatorship. In Indonesia, our reporter Cinta discovers that what looks simple on the surface can reveal just how fragile digital trust really is.
10: Want to hear a crazy story? I recently met up with Agan Harahap, Indonesian artist based in Yogyakarta. He introduced me to Chris Martin. Yes, that Chris Martin. Pretty cool, huh?
9: Seriously, it looks like Agan is best friends with every celebrity out there. Just scroll through his Flickr. Rock stars, icons, you name it. His photos are flawless until you spot the impossible. Amy Winehouse on stage with Janis Joplin? That never happened.
10: It's all fake. Agan Harahap is tricking us. But his illusions aren't just pranks. They're provocations. So what's driving him?
9: Yogyakarta in South Central Java, this is where Agan Harahap lives and works. His art isn't just hanging in international galleries. It's right here in his home and even the local cafe. Behind those playful celebrity snapshots lies a reminder, not everything we see is what it seems.
11: Kalau buat aku pribadi, misal aku membuat sebuah joke, aku punya maksud dan tujuan tertentu. 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
9: Like Agan's series, where visits from his wild celebrity friends in Muslim-majority Indonesia turn into sharp visual commentary exposing the tension between global pop culture and the country's strict laws.
11: Tentu dia harus berhadapan sama peristiwa yang sehari-hari terjadi gitu di sini. 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
9: Agan's hoaxes blur the line between satire and reality. From fake stories about K-pop idols Blackpink forced to convert by Sharia police, to the bizarre tale of fish accused of communism, his pranks spread fast and take on a life of their own.
11: Teman-teman yang menganggap itu lucu nge-share, rame itu yang nge-share. 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
12: Berita beneran?
11: Iya, ini mas. Masuk berita. Dari sini, begini rupanya kalau bisa BBC. Masuk media.
9: Indonesia is one of the most online nations in the world. Over 212 million internet users, nearly 70% on social media. That's huge reach, but also huge risk. With media literacy still low, fake stories spread like wildfire. Agan actually labels his works as fake, but most people either don't notice or don't care. And that's what makes me wonder, is this kind of experiment helping us become more aware or making the chaos even worse? Because if no one checks what's true anymore, isn't that exactly how misinformation wins?
11: Kalau benar kenapa? Kalau enggak terus kenapa? Enggak peduli dia. Mereka lebih senang menertawakan meme kucing yang joget-joget gitu ya. Lebih senang kayak begitu.
9: From Yogyakarta to Jakarta, at the Ara Contemporary Gallery, Agan Harahap is showing his latest project. After experimenting with fake news, his new playground is artificial intelligence. But instead of tricking audiences, he now uses it to reconstruct something far more personal, his own past. His series, Untitled, looks surreal at first. Empty swings, a swan, a cat holding a mouse, but each of these works is an AI-generated fragment of his childhood memories.
11: Dari kenangan aku dikejar anjing gila waktu kecil sampai kerusuhan 98, itu semua akan ada di situ. Memori yang dulu tidak pernah cuman tertanam di otak.
9: AI, a tool of boundless creativity or a force to handle with care. At Agan's exhibition, digital media expert Firman Kurniawan puts it in simple terms.
13: Kalau dia tujuannya adalah tadi untuk mengekspresikan, justru artificial intelligence memberi ruang, memberi peluang untuk mewujudkan itu semua. 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
9: Agan sees AI mainly as a creative boost. To him, today's skepticism feels just like the shift from analog to digital. At first chaotic and frightening, but eventually natural.
11: Teknologi masih berjalan, enggak? Ini cuma masalah transisi kita aja bagaimana. Ini akan terjadi dan harus terjadi, dan kita memang harus mau nggak mau kita harus beradaptasi sama itu.
10: Agan's work warns us about digital illusions and invites us to think about our coexistence with AI. Art is allowed to fool us if it helps us to understand. But apart from that, there is no alternative to the truth.
9: Cinta's reflection sets the tone for a deeper question. What's real and what's not? It may sound like a digital age dilemma, but consequences reach far beyond our screens. When truth itself is under pressure, it reshapes how societies function and how people live. In Myanmar, the struggle over truth has become a struggle for survival. The country has been troubled for centuries. Myanmar gained independence from Britain in 1948, but the military seized power again and again. After brief democratic reforms in 2011, hope ended with the coup of February 1st, 2021. Mass protests followed, crushed with brutal force, and dock

0: documented by fearless artists, many now in exile. One of them is Sai, an artist from Myanmar's Shan province. His works are part of a current exhibition in Bangkok, where images of resistance against Myanmar's junta are on display. Like many of his peers, he fled across the border to Thailand. In a quiet garden in the capital, he shares his story with us, but wishes to remain anonymous.
1: So since the 2021 coup, since the day that my father was abducted, I become a target as well. So I have been underground since then.
0: Sai's father was a minister in the democratically elected government. After the coup, he was arrested. His mother was placed under house arrest in their family home in eastern Myanmar. For months, Sai hid in Yangon before finally risking the dangerous journey back to his hometown, where soldiers guarded the compound.
1: So I basically sneak inside the compound because it's been months that we haven't had a communication, so I risk my life to enter the compound.
0: Sai takes his camera to the house where he once lived, a home that has now become a prison for his mother and a place his father may never return to.
1: This is a living room, and you can see my mother have been packing everything, and I just want to take a family portrait. But, you know, my father is gone already, so I cannot really take a portrait anymore, so I just leave a space for him here. And then the white string here basically shows the loss of my father because we don't really know what's going to happen to him.
0: In his installation, Sai retraces the footsteps of his father, still held under harsh conditions in a military prison. In his portraits, faces are concealed, replaced with symbols of silence and absence.
1: This actually is a piece of a Shan carpet that I installed on the face of my mother, trying to show the fact that it is not just a one family story, but it is a collective political prisoner family story.
0: The fabric of these carpet flowers, prison clothing. Sai secretly obtained it through imprisoned friends and their families. The story of a dramatic night and the fate of millions of Burmese families woven into 8 large carpet tapestries.
1: Why carpet, right? Because everybody treats us like dust and they want to hide us, like in the international crisis and conflict. So I'm just thinking that if we become the carpet itself, can they still sweep and enter the carpet?
0: Myanmar, a nation in turmoil, faces even more hardship after a major earthquake struck in March 2025. As the civil war between the junta and resistant group continues, the regime delays disaster relief efforts. For Sai, this is all the more reason to keep fighting through his art. His work has traveled across Europe and Asia, staying true to his mission as an artist of resistance.
1: I'm basically like a hustler, to be honest, like under the label of artist, that I'm trying to show as many evidence as possible in the public arena. I just want to utilize that kind of spatial resources to talk about my country's situation.
0: Sai's story goes beyond personal loss. It proves that art can't silence dictators, but it can outshine them. And for me, it's the stories that stir something deep inside the ones that make you pause, reflect, and act. Think Ana Oposa from the Philippines, an environmental activist who presents herself as an entertainer. Her mission, to tackle plastic pollution, a crisis devastating not just her country, but the world. And she's not alone. Across Southeast Asia, a wave of young voices is rising, armed with images that are as colorful as they are alarming. These images are from Balayan Bay in the Philippines, a nation famed for its pristine coastlines, but drowning in plastic. The result? Polluted shores, dying reefs, vanishing biodiversity. But not everyone is giving up. Ana Oposa has made the ocean her life's mission.
2: We have to get Filipinos to love our sea and then eventually take care of it.
0: And here's how she gets people's attention. Shark dances, fish costumes, and unforgettable encounters with the ocean. Ana Oposa has turned herself into the shark lady and chief mermaid of social media. Her mission? Show that protecting the sea isn't just for scientists. Anyone can do it. Even small actions matter if they're rooted in

0: love for the ocean. But in the Philippines, that love is far from universal. Many avoid the sea, some even fear it.
1: I feel that some part of it is colonial mentality. When I was younger, we were always told, oh, don't go out in the sea because you're going to get dark. And if you're going to get dark, you're not going to be pretty. To me,

0: really changed how I live my life.
1: I am not alone. That there are people, like-minded people, who share my advocacy and my passion.
2: Even less glamorous events like a cleanup at the mangrove beach near Manila draw dedicated volunteers. Last time, they collected more than a ton of trash. That's so future generations can dive among vibrant fish and not plastic bags. And that's the point. In a world where headlines compete for clicks, the real challenge is paying attention to what truly matters. Because truth can get lost in the noise unless voices like Anna's make us stop, listen, and care.
3: AI that could threaten humanity, an internet increasingly filled with content created by machines, and a landmark settlement forcing Meta to change how it treats young users. Technology is moving faster than ever. But are we keeping up? In this episode, we separate fact from fiction. Could AI go from being a helpful tool to a threat to humanity? Is the internet heading towards a dead web? And what does Meta's $18 billion settlement mean for social media users? Let's start, shall we? AI is becoming more capable by the day. Some critics warn that, left unchecked, it could pose a threat to humanity. But just how much of that concern is justified? And are there enough guardrails in place to keep us safe? Let's separate the hype from reality. In September, the three biggest AI rivals in the US agreed to slow AI development. Their concern? AI may be advancing faster than safety measures can keep up. Here are three reasons for the rare agreement. First, AI is becoming powerful, safety measures can't keep up. Today's AI can carry out advanced cyber tasks. In recent safety tests, AI systems bypassed restrictions, accessed platforms that weren't supposed to reach, and even tried to avoid detection. This means AI capabilities may be advancing faster than safety measures can keep up, but...
4: This was just a planned test conducted under specific test conditions. And in this case, they simply took the risk that something might happen. But that was a human decision, and I think we really need to keep firmly in mind that it didn't have much to do with autonomy.
3: Second, what happens when AI creates the next generation of AI? Anthropic CEO Dario Amodei worries AI could begin accelerating its own development. AI building even better AI, that cycle would be very difficult to control. Some experts fear AI could soon carry out cyber attacks on its own. And one whistleblower warned, a future where self-improving AI threatens humanity is no longer just science fiction.
5: So it's not at all an exaggeration to say that the people who are involved with both founding these companies and building the tech believe there is a possibility of human extinction.
3: Many AI researchers think extinction scenarios are still speculative. They argue we should focus on the risks we're already seeing today. Disinformation, cybercrime, surveillance, and job losses. The third reason US AI developers want to slow down is the most interesting one. They may want everyone to play by the same rules. OpenAI, Anthropic, xAI, and Google are fierce rivals, fighting for customers, talent, and investment. If just one company slows down, it could lose ground. And strict regulation could make it harder for startups and smaller competitors to catch up. That's why the developers are asking for rules that would apply to all major players. Speaking of major players, what about China? China has increasingly released open source AI models that developers can adapt and build upon. At the same time, China isn't taking a hands-off approach. What does this mean for users? In China, the safety of advanced AI isn't left solely to tech companies. Developers face regulatory requirements, security reviews, and government oversight. And Reuters reports that authorities are now drafting a mandatory safety standard for AI agents. Chinese AI models like DeepSeek and Alibaba's Huan are gaining more and more users worldwide. Millions of people already use AI in their shopping, search, video, and chat apps. Chinese users see AI mainly as an opportunity rather than a threat. AI is already changing how we work, learn, and spend our free time. It does create real risks, from cyber attacks to the spread of misinformation. So this debate isn't just

0: about some future super intelligent killer machine. It's about how much control we're willing to hand over to AI systems. AI safety was also high on the agenda at the United Nations General Assembly. A coalition of countries is now calling for mandatory safety testing to keep powerful AI under human control. What do you think? Could AI ever become a threat to humanity and start making major decisions on its own? Or are those fears overblown? Is the internet dying because of AI? That's no longer a far-fetched conspiracy theory. Major tech companies confirm there is a risk. Around 35% of newly published English websites are already AI-generated or assisted, according to a recent study. What happens when most of the internet is written by machines and AI starts learning from itself? Even if you don't read English content, the effects could reach every corner of the web. Can the internet die? The dead internet theory makes a bold claim. Bots and AI-generated text are flooding the web to the point it becomes useless. Automated bots now generate more than 60% of all web requests, according to internet infrastructure giant Cloudflare. And the pages these bots are scraping are increasingly AI-generated. Nearly 10% of recent .com pages show clear signs of AI authorship, according to Pew Research Center. And here is where it gets interesting. Tech giants know this could become a problem. Recently unsealed court documents show that executives at Microsoft and OpenAI are explicitly aware of a potential doom loop triggered by their AI chatbots and search engines. Ironically, this doom loop also endangers big tech's current business model. At the moment, AI tools scrape human-made articles and extract summaries. Users get answers without clicking on the original source. And big tech gets user data and ad revenue. Critics say AI risks becoming a parasite on the web, feeding on human-created content while weakening the websites and creators it depends upon. If that continues, AI could end up damaging its own food source. Okay, but what does that mean for us users? In the long run, this might make online information unusable. Take the news. When you search for information online, there's a growing chance you're reading content created by AI. More and more publishers put out AI slop. They use AI to rewrite existing reports. But because AI is making mistakes, the results can include so-called hallucinations, errors, and awkward phrasing. Search algorithms reward speed and volume, so this low-cost AI content often outranks original reporting. It's pulling readers and ad revenue away from real newsrooms. Eventually, AI models will end up retraining on these AI-generated news articles, locking us into a feedback loop that permanently degrades the web. Because most AI models are trained primarily on English data, this gets even worse for other languages. When flawed English articles get auto-translated into Urdu, Spanish, or Hindi, it leaves even more room for hallucinated errors and dangerous inaccuracies. So, what can you do to stay well informed? First, don't blindly trust convenient AI search summaries. If you use them, click through to primary sources. Verify who wrote the piece and then double-check the information. Second, support human journalism. Consider subscribing to a local paper or supporting journalists in your town before the real creators give up. What's your take on the dead internet theory? Is the web dying or is it just changing? Let us know in the comments. An $18 billion settlement. Bad news for Meta, big news for you. This could change social media as we know it. For years, Meta and other social media companies have been accused of addictive design, building apps to keep users scrolling for as long as possible. But several weeks ago, Meta agreed to a landmark settlement and committed to new restrictions on teen accounts, at least in the US for now. Some experts see it as a major victory. Others argue it doesn't go far enough. Still, if Meta is forced to change, the rest of the industry could follow. But let's rewind a bit. The $18 billion settlement. 3 years ago, 29 states in the US sued Meta, alleging that its social media platforms were harming young users. And research backs this up. The World Health Organization surveyed almost 280,000 young people across 44 countries and regions in Europe, Central Asia, and Canada. 11% showed signs of problematic social media use, basically addiction-like symptoms. Those same kids reported worse mental well-being. But it's important to mention that's a correlation, not proof the apps caused it. Then in August 2026, just as the case was heading to trial, Meta agreed to a settlement worth up to $18 billion. Plus,
1: Meta has agreed to make significant changes that will reduce the risk of harm that Instagram and Facebook pose to teen users.
0: The settlement is being watched closely across the tech industry because it could influence how other platforms approach teen safety. This is what will change for teen users in the US. A 2-hour cumulative time limit across Instagram and Facebook. No access to the apps from midnight to 6 a.m. unless there's parental permission. Notifications muted by default during school hours, except DMs and security alerts. Default settings to hide likes and beauty filters, plus the option to switch to a non-personalized feed. Expanded parental controls. One thing to be clear about, Meta denied wrongdoing and liability. No court said Meta is guilty. Meta chose to stop the trial. What's interesting, Meta turned their own punishment into pressure on their rivals. Meta's full $18 billion payout depends in part on whether its biggest rivals end up facing similar legal consequences.
2: The settlement marks a change of strategy for Meta because they're embracing the idea that they need to do more. They are appearing as the industry leader, the author of reforms, and they want other companies to follow their lead.
0: So, will this affect you outside of the US? Rules like these rarely stay in one country. Building two different versions of Instagram is expensive, and regulators everywhere are watching closely.
2: Meta's board is put on notice that this is a critical risk for the company that it needs to continue to oversee, and if it doesn't, consequences may flow.
0: Still, critics are doubting anything will really change. Some of these features already existed, they just weren't switched on by default. And the new rules depend on Meta knowing you're under 18. The problem with age verification. Data from Australia's new under 16 social media ban shows age verification systems are difficult to enforce. Meta says it has a better way, and it's been running since before the settlement. An AI scans your photos and videos for physical signs of age, your height or your facial bone structure. Then it cross-references your page. Did you post about your sweet 16? Are your friends all in 8th grade? Meta insists this isn't facial recognition and that nobody is being identified. Privacy advocates are not convinced. So, what do you think? Huge step, or are you skeptical this will bring meaningful change? Let us know. And that's all from me today. Bye and see you next time.

0: Novels and films often focus on the Foreign Intelligence Service of Germany, the BND. But now the agency itself has created a real-life thriller. The former head of the Foreign Intelligence Service is accused of espionage, leaving the agency reeling. What is the BND's history, and what do film directors and authors think of it?
1: Arts Unveiled. Next. A journey through Kazakhstan, driven by health.
2: Everyone receives free medical care.
1: In a clinic on rails, 35 doctors, one mission, bringing hope to those who live far from the nearest hospital. 20,000 kilometers to do more than just checkups, 8 months to change and save lives. Through Kazakhstan by train. In 45 minutes.
3: Ukraine was like a stepping point to, you know, pivot you into that world you want to be. Finish your studies, now you have a certificate from Ukraine, you can choose to go back or somewhere else.
1: Currently, more people than ever are on the move worldwide in search of a better life.
3: So why do I want to go back to Nigeria? Like, I don't have any reason to go back. There's no reason, there's nothing for me there. Yeah, I believe something great is coming very, very soon. And yeah, I can't wait.
1: Learn more about Olawale's story. Info Migrants, reliable news for migrants, wherever they may be.

0: new scandal is rocking Germany. Accusations of espionage against August Hanning, the former president of the Federal Intelligence Service, the BND. But what is the BND? What's its history? How does it present itself? And how do authors and filmmakers portray it?
1: This is Germany's Federal Intelligence Service, known by its German abbreviation BND. Its scandals, secrets, and covert operations often make their way into novels and movies. A look at three men and a woman, one of them a former spy, all closely tied to the BND, which is headquartered in Berlin and was founded 70 years ago. Gerhard Conrad is a legendary former agent who was with the BND for 30 years. She's the voice and face of the BND. He's a successful director of spy thrillers. And he's a prize-winning author from Berlin, an expert on the BND.
2: It's a classic Geheimdienst operation.
1: What do they know? What can they reveal about the secretive world of the BND? These are the headquarters of Germany's Federal Intelligence Service, the BND. They span about 100,000 square meters in central Berlin and house about 4,000 employees. These men and women are working in the very eye of the storm under heavy security. What's unique about BND HQ? Anyone can walk in on a whim.
3: Welcome to the BND.
1: Hundreds drop by the BND's visitor center unannounced every week.
3: Intelligence services always walk a fine line between secrecy and transparency. To be accepted and trusted by the public, even an intelligence agency that works in secret has to be somewhat transparent.
1: The Visitor Center explains the agency's missions and operations. The BND's elite unit of agents recruits sources, secret informants, and still works with maps and cash. This explosive vest was confiscated in Afghanistan. The BND gathers intelligence on Islamist-motivated attacks against German or international interests. This 30-year veteran specializing in the Middle East had close contact with terrorist organizations. Gerhard Conrad served as an agent for the BND for many years. Known as Mr. Hezbollah, he writes books and gives talks, but never divulges state secrets. He mediated prisoner exchanges between Hezbollah, or Hamas, and Israel, and is trusted by both sides. In 2011, he played a key role in the release of Israeli soldier Gilad Shalit, a feat recognized worldwide. His missions were often delicate.
4: There were many dangerous moments. I wasn't afraid for my life, but there were one or two people, most of whom are long dead, who made me feel a bit uneasy, though not actually afraid.
1: A German political thriller about a loyal BND agent fighting for Germany's security was loosely based on his experiences.
2: Alles.
5: Das Attentat ist inszeniert.
2: Beißen Sie nicht die Hand, die Sie füttert.
1: The agent finds himself in a corrupt world of arms deals and intrigue, wondering who and what can be trusted. The thriller was directed by Philipp Leinemann, a prominent filmmaker on the subject of the BND. He's also known for directing episodes of the popular series Unfamiliar. The series centers on a married couple.

0: couple of former BND agents whose past catches up with them. It quickly racked up around 15 million views.
1: What I love the most about you.
0: What may come as a surprise, the BND also had a hand in making the show.
2: Our cover's blown, Marin.
1: I'm gonna find out who sent him.
3: Joseph Kalev.
0: Could an intelligence agency really be so transparent as to promote a TV series about its own work?
4: What's changed at the BND is that they said, come talk to us. There was a certain level of access, but only to a certain extent. They took actors by the hand, gave them some basic info, things like, am I allowed to operate domestically? Do I carry a gun? Can anyone fly a helicopter like in those James Bond films?
0: A key question for Lineman was what a BND agent is and is not allowed to do, compared with agents from other intelligence services.
4: An agent is not allowed to commit crimes like breaking into homes. An agent is not allowed to commit any act of harm specifically targeting people's physical well-being, lives, or health. I only ever carried a weapon under another person's supervision.
0: So, no. Unlike James Bond, a BND agent never has a license to kill. What's little known is that the BND has been collaborating with filmmakers for some time. Mr. Dynamite, released in 1967, was the first German movie to feature a BND agent. Bob is shown as an invincible hero. Agency leadership approved filming at the BND, supporting the movie as a means of casting the agency in a positive light. But Germany's answer to 007 was a box office flop. Today's scandals echo aspects of the BND's past, some of which is quite dark.

0: Berlin, 1945. With the city in utter ruin, German officials secretly create a new intelligence agency. It became known as the Gehlen Organization and was the cradle of Germany's post-war intelligence services. Reinhard Gehlen was Hitler's intelligence chief for the Eastern Front and a professed Nazi well aware of the Holocaust. After World War II and during the Cold War, he had a highly successful career, which included work for the CIA. In 1956, Gehlen, Hitler's former aide, became the first president of the newly founded Federal Intelligence Service. He moved to Pulach in rural Bavaria to a former Nazi compound. Germany's political leadership, including Chancellor Konrad Adenauer, supported Gehlen and benefited from his work.
1: Wissen Sie, was ich glaube? Gehlen ist uns immer einen Schritt voraus.
2: Der Russe schläft nicht. Er wartet nur darauf, uns alles wieder zu entreißen, so wie es schon einmal getan hat.
0: The beginnings of the BND were immortalized in a series about Nazi war criminals regaining power.
3: Sie stecken alle unter einer Decke.
4: The BND was founded on April 1, 1956, from its predecessor, the Gehlen Organization.
0: Gehlen's certificate of appointment as the BND's first president, signed by Chancellor Adenauer, is on display in the visitor center. Not until 2011 did an independent historical commission begin to critically examine the BND's past. A decisive step came in 2019, years after the fall of the Berlin Wall and German reunification. As the BND moved into new headquarters in central Berlin and back into the public eye, it seemed that change was in the air. Chancellor Angela Merkel presided over the inauguration of the complex.
4: In an often unstable world order, yours is truly not an easy undertaking. And that makes me all the more convinced that Germany needs a strong

0: and effective foreign intelligence service more urgently than ever.
1: Among other topics, the Visitor Center exhibit examines how regional conflicts around the world negatively affect Germany. It displays illegal weapons traded on the black market.
0: This is called a manpad, an air defense system. I'm told that a layperson can learn to use this weapon in 20 minutes.
1: The BND also provides material for authors. Andreas Pfluge is the prize-winning author of thrillers often set in the world of intelligence services. His books have been translated worldwide, and he has been one of the foremost experts on the world of espionage for decades.
2: You can only really credibly tell the story of the intelligence agencies if you have fully internalized the system they operate by. And I have absorbed that into my DNA.
1: BND staff are fans of his work, and he has been invited to HQ for consultations.
2: I get people to proofread certain passages, those where historical or technical accuracy is absolutely essential. I'm very careful about that.
1: The BND seems to take its portrayal in books and movies very seriously. These days, the BND is even promoting itself with merchandise, like flip-flops, hoodies, baseball caps, socks, and water bottles. Anyone can take a piece of the BND home with them, or out on a stroll. That's part of the appeal. The message? Come join us. But how close is too close? Back to former agent Gerhard Conrad. Do the movies actually reflect what his life is really like?
2: I made the mistake of watching one and ended up being annoyed almost every 3 minutes. I've lived my own thrillers.
1: Where are the limits of freedom of expression for artists like Leinemann?
2: They have a way of saying a great deal without actually saying much of anything. I've never been muzzled. I know how to play the game.
1: These are troubled times, and the threats of espionage and state-sponsored terrorism are mounting. Case in point, the drone attack at Leipzig airport in August. And now the BND is also being rocked by a major treason scandal. So, fiction might be closer to reality than we imagine. But as for the whole truth, that will always remain in the shadows.
3: Can AI write a bestseller or a great novel? The future of literature, authors and readers in an age of AI is the main topic at the Frankfurt Book Fair.
0: The book that scandalized the publishing world, Telisson Aurélien, c'était ça ou mourir, a heartbreaking story of migration by a virtually unknown author. Translation rights sold in 22 languages in no time at all. The book even made the long list for the prestigious Prix Goncourt. Until an anonymous account on X claimed artificial intelligence wrote almost the entire book. Was the celebrated novel not written by the author at all, but a betrayal of literature? The industry is in turmoil. Struck from the long list, the overnight literary star is suddenly a pariah. But Aurélien denies everything, so who should we believe? The publisher Édition du Boreal at the Frankfurt Book Fair. As far as Aurélien is concerned, it's no comment. Two halls further, we meet American author and translator Isabel Fargo Cole, who lives in Germany. In Frankfurt, she is one of the most vocal critics of AI in publishing. Where does she see the danger?
4: The biggest risk for me is that AI uses human work. It's like a vampire. It sucks up all this human work, books, people training it very intensively. The benefits of AI in publishing, I think, are not so significant. It's more like for

0: you know, boring office work, for very automatable tasks. But I see very big risks for the entire ecosystem of literature and translation. It uses resources, it uses economic resources, investment, and it forces human workers out of the field.
1: As always, the halls at the book fair are packed. Last year saw nearly a quarter of a million guests. But the industry is struggling with dwindling readership worldwide. And now this. Artificial intelligence is really disliked among readers, according to a US study from this summer. However, test readers often preferred texts written with AI, as long as they didn't know, that is. We won't find anyone in Frankfurt who admits to it. So let's give Luke Stoffel a call. Based in New York, he wrote his first work of literature in 2025, using AI. He even won an award for it. And it sells, too. So how should we imagine the process? Bashing out a quick prompt and kicking back?
2: You know, I had been journaling and writing stories for years, and so, but I never had the confidence to do anything more than that. When AI came along about three or four years ago, I just uploaded and I said, hey, what do you think of this? Like, you know, this is my story. And it was like, this is great. It really helped me as a dyslexic in understanding how to write, how to structure sentences, and how to see what I was missing within the story as well.
1: For Stoffel, it's hypocrisy. After all, publishers have long been using AI tools for editing, proofreading, design, and marketing.
2: I do believe that the publishing industry right now is producing a multi-million dollar bestseller that they don't know AI touched. And I believe that's probably printing right now. And some author is lying about it, and it will be a scandal within the next 6 to 12 months once that book releases.
1: As for the scandal surrounding Telisson Aurélien, we may never know for certain. Our next video call went to Berkeley, California, to someone who has long studied AI in literature. Hannes Bayor is a professor of German studies and author of digital literature himself. His 2023 debut novel, Berlin, Miami, was more about exploring the possibilities. But he has his concerns.
3: If you can't check, then you can't also enforce that law. So what happens then is that at some point in the future, we might not be able to bear that doubt anymore and simply suspend the question. And then we would ask, is this a good text?
1: So what is a good text?
3: Namely, something that produces a certain reaction, that has a certain quality of language, of awareness of language, and so on. There's two things that I'm worried about, is that you kind of stop thinking and that text becomes less interesting.
1: One genre where AI excels is romance. Here, market success is no longer the remit of major publishing houses. A world of its own, showcased on a grand stage here at the book fair. South African author Coral Hart turned romance into a lucrative business with AI. She was always a fast writer, but since discovering AI, she produces over 200 books a year.
4: I write mostly romance, cozy mysteries and thrillers. What I do, I am the brain, I am the conceptor. I have always had more ideas than I could write. So I concept the books, I concept the story, and then that output comes out. It's messy, it has mistakes, it has problems, it needs to be edited.
1: But it gets glowing reviews from her readers, she says. Hart sells around 5,000 copies of each book, a comfortable living. But is this the death of writing as an art form? We put it to AI critic Isabel Fargo Cole.
0: It's hard to say. I mean, it's this, you know, these developments lead to other developments, and it's very negative that this AI, I think, from the very beginning creates a sense of mistrust, and are we dealing with a human being here or not? And we need AI to combat the AI, which I'm also skeptical about, because someone is earning money on that too. And I think for me, the solution is to focus more on human interactions and human networks, and where you can verify who you're dealing with.
1: So is AI threatening to destroy the literary world, or is the hype about to unravel? Either way, the uncertainty is real. And for authors and publishers alike, the story is far from over.
5: This year's Nobel Prize in

0: Literature goes to Canadian author Anne Carson. Her work combines antique traditions with new literary forms. The news from Stockholm wasn't a surprise. Carson's long been considered a favorite to win the prize.
1: For her bold and inventive oeuvre that in playful dialogue with the classical tradition has created new forms for contemporary literature.
2: Anne Carson is a Canadian poet, essayist, and translator known for blending ancient Greek literature with contemporary poetry. Her breakthrough book, Autobiography of Red, retells the ancient Greek myth of Geryon as a modern coming-of-age story about love and desire. How did the newly announced Nobel laureate react to winning the prize?
3: I think they're all crazy. I don't understand how people hear things or read things. I just hope that they like them, and maybe they do. Maybe they did this time, but it's a bit of a mystery to me.
2: Winning this prize puts Carson on a very exclusive list. It includes Ernest Hemingway, Thomas Mann, Gabriel Garcia Marquez, and Annie Ernaux. Anne Carson is only the 19th woman to be awarded the prize out of 123 laureates in total. But it doesn't come as a big surprise that it's a female winner this year. The past 9 prizes have alternated between women and men, although the Nobel Committee stresses that there are no fixed quotas. But that's a relatively recent development. For much of its history, the Nobel Prize in Literature was marked by a significant gender imbalance among its laureates well into the 20th century.
4: Women were not considered in the same way as men because of cognitive bias. So there were many women in literature, but they were less translated and they received less awards.
2: And even when female authors were considered, they needed to be very patient.
4: In 1972, there were nominations of South African Nadine Gordimer and the British Doris Lessing, and they caught attention of the committee, but Gordimer, she would have to wait 19 years before she was awarded the prize, and Lessing 35 years.
2: Carson will receive the famous Nobel Medal, a diploma, and a monetary award of 12 million Swedish kroner. But arguably the biggest prize is something you can't put a number on. Overnight, one writer's work is suddenly introduced to millions of new readers around the world. And in 2026, that writer is Anne Carson.
0: Lawyer and author Philippe Sands has been awarded the Peace Prize of the German book trade. It's a choice very much in tune with the times. Sands combines advocacy for international law with remembrance of Nazi crimes.
5: An invasion on European soil. The kidnapping of a president in South America. A possible genocide in the Middle East. For many, it may seem as if the rules of international law established by global leaders in the ashes of the Second World War have been thrown out the window. One man who has fought his entire life to defend those rules is Philippe Sands. The French-British lawyer has prosecuted at the highest level, such as at the trial of Chilean dictator Augusto Pinochet, and in the current case against Myanmar over accusations of genocide against its Rohingya minority.
6: I come from a family that was on the receiving end of horrors in the past, and I have a personal sense and commitment that the idea of international law is worthy of protection.
5: But when he's not at the podium, he's at the keyboard, writing nonfiction books which dive deep into international crimes. For his body of work and lifelong advocacy for law and justice, Sands will receive the 2026 Peace Prize of the German book trade. The prize has been given out at the annual Frankfurt Book Fair since 1950.
6: The fact that it is a German award of that nature is incredibly meaningful to me personally. It's an expression of reconciliation. You know, one of the people who's going to be in the audience is Nicholas Frank, the son of the man who was hanged at Nuremberg for murdering 4 million people, including my grandfather's entire family. It is possible to talk honestly about the past and to move on together, even though you've been on opposite sides of the story.
5: Some of Sands' books are quite personal to him. His novel The Rat Line covers the legacy of Otto Wächter, who led the

0: Nazi occupation of Krakow and Lviv. Members of San's own family were murdered under Vester's regime. He survived the war before dying in the Vatican City several years later, as a Catholic bishop tried to smuggle him to South America, part of an underground network known as the Ratlines. Thousands of Nazis were smuggled via this network, including high-profile criminals such as Adolf Eichmann and Josef Mengele. Sands thinks novels like these could be as impactful as the courts.
1: Now, of course, there are certain judgments which are of singular importance where no novel could replace. But there are exceptions, and I think for the most part, novels tell stories about matters of justice that reach a bigger audience, that get people to think, that inform their perspectives about things, and in this way can contribute to the delivery of justice and possibly reconciliation.
0: International law faces many crises, but Philippe Sands is certain that, in the end, justice prevails.

0: journey through Kazakhstan, driven by health.
1: Everyone receives free medical care.
0: In a clinic on rails, 35 doctors, one mission, bringing hope to those who live far from the nearest hospital. 20,000 kilometers to do more than just checkups, 8 months to change and save lives. Through Kazakhstan by train. In 15 minutes.
2: What does it mean to be colored today, and why does it matter to so many South Africans?
0: Join our street debate on the 77%.
3: For me, being a part of the colored community, it's really an opulent experience.
4: Colored communities are known for the gangsterism, but that is not a colored community issue. It's a socioeconomic problem.
5: We are not just all these things that we are classed as. We have a story of hope.
0: The 77% in 90 minutes. A unique look inside Afghanistan. Despite conflict and oppressive rule, one thing offers glimmers of joy and a measure of freedom.
6: Afghanistan cricket is like football in Brazil. It's everything for the lives of Afghan people. It's everything.
0: We meet the star players as they prepare for an international tournament. How did they make it to the top? What are their hopes and dreams? For themselves and for their country. With rare insights from ordinary Afghans, what does the national team's success mean to them? And what about the exiled female players who are forbidden to play in their homeland? Can they envision a future for women in Afghanistan? Dreams in the dust.
7: If you want to understand China, you'll have to understand Chairman Mao.
0: To some, he's an icon. To others, a tyrant. Mao Zedong, founder of modern China. From revolutionary to China's most powerful figure, he pursued his vision for the People's Republic.

0: public with ruthless determination. 50 years after Mao's death, how does his legacy continue to shape this superpower? Mao, China's Red Emperor, this week on DW.
1: This is DW News and these are our main stories. In Saudi Arabia, at least 12 people have been killed and hundreds injured in an attack on Riyadh airport. The dead includes 4 Saudis, 1 American and 7 other foreign nationals. Flights were suspended and embassies urged foreigners to stay away from the airport. A Saudi-led coalition blamed Iran-backed Houthi rebels in neighboring Yemen. U.S. President Donald Trump said Washington is considering joining Saudi military action against the Houthis, who have claimed responsibility for a series of missile attacks on the airport this week. U.S. President Donald Trump says Ukraine needs a new president, suggesting Volodymyr Zelensky has not done enough to end the war with Russia. Trump also demanded that Ukraine stop attacking Russian oil facilities. The comment comes a day after Zelensky criticized Trump for doing a deal with the Kremlin to supply the U.S. with Russian diesel. Police in New Delhi have detained more than 2,000 people, including leaders of the Cockroach Youth Movement, to stop a protest demanding the resignation of India's election chief. A court has since ordered the release of movement founder Abhijit Dibke and 2 senior leaders. Demonstrators accuse election officials of irregularities in recent voter list revisions.
2: Batting, sweeping, pitching, watching, running, educating. This indigenous women's softball team in Mexico has managed to become the symbol of their community.
3: Being part of Las Amazonas really changed my mind. It's a legacy of being stubborn, in a good way.
2: Before becoming Las Amazonas of Yoshuna, their value as caregivers went unrecognized.
4: I leave work and come home to do another job. I have to clean, wash the dishes, tend my vegetable patch, check my expenses, and I have to find time to play. I feel that women work more than men.
3: Strong women, warrior women. We are Las Amazonas of Yoshuna.
2: In southeast Mexico, in the Yucatan jungle, the blows of a bat and the shouts during a practice session contrast with the sounds of birds and leaves rustling in the wind. Yoshuna, a Mayan community that preserves the wisdom and traditions of the great Mesoamerican civilization, has gained notoriety thanks to a group of women who, dressed traditionally in jipiles and without shoes, are redefining how many people perceive sport.
3: I'm Alvi Yahaira Diaz. I'm a housewife and I play for Las Amazonas de Yoshuna softball team.
4: When I enter the fields, I forget everything. I forget my house, I forget my children, I forget everything completely. My mind is only on the field, catching the ball, running like a deer. It is something that makes me happy. I am Mrs. Enedina Canulpot. I am a housewife. I am an artisan and I am a softball player.
2: Las Amazonas makes its values clear through its multi-generational makeup, playing without typical sports uniforms, and by centering the hard work players do in their families and homes.
3: A normal day is taking my daughter to school, coming home to clean, cook, and during the day, picking up my daughter from school. In the afternoons, when time allows, we have practice to improve a little more.
2: Improving on the field has not been the team's biggest challenge. Sexism in their community has proven their toughest opponent. This small indigenous community is driven by the hundreds of women who take care of their children's education and their homes on a daily basis. In many cases, the men work in nearby cities like Merida or Cancun to earn more income and return on weekends to reunite with their families. One of those hundreds of women is Alvi. For this housewife, deciding to be part of the Amazons not only represented a personal sporting challenge, it also had a major impact on her marriage, since her husband initially did not support her decision. They even briefly separated.
3: I felt like my life was getting away from me. It was either my husband or the sport. But, well, I think that if I had not left my house that night, I think I would not be in Las Amazonas right now, and I would not be going to see these places. We've been to big cities, which I would not have dreamed we could do. I feel that, yes, it was the best decision.
2: Alvi's husband initially refused to accept her playing because he believed that women should devote themselves entirely to caring for their home and children, a belief that is still common in Yoshuna.
3: I feel that being a housewife is tiring, and it is a job that's not recognized. Sometimes there are people who ask me, "What work do you do if you're just a housewife?"
2: Household activities like cleaning, cooking, caring for children, the elderly or sick, and collecting water or fuel is known as care work. Worldwide, women carry out 76% of care work. Mexico has some of the most unpaid domestic labor in the world. Despite Alvi's long hours caring for her daughter and home, financial necessity means picking up work where she can.
3: The idea to sell something was my sister's. I told her, well, let's cook, so that we can support our husbands and they don't feel the pressure of, I don't have money, when is payday? And help a little around the house. Besides being a housewife, we can do a little more.
2: After traveling more than 3 hours by bus, Enedina finally arrives home in Yoshuna. Her new job in Merida, Yucatan's capital, keeps her busy and away from the sadness she feels at home after the death of her husband.
4: I was born here in this town. It was smaller than it is now. I started playing baseball here when I was 6 or 7 years old, and that's how I grew up. I never played with dolls.
2: Enedina plays a vital role for Las Amazonas. Her childhood love for baseball had her questioning gender roles early.
4: Here in town, there is a lot of sexism. I wanted to study, but my father told me that girls do not have the right to go to school. They have to get married, and then they will take care of their children. When we started Las Amazonas in 2017, things started to change.
2: Though the team has helped to shift attitudes at home, Enedina's return to her beloved sport was initially out of necessity.
4: Through a government program, a doctor came to encourage us to work out, and I told the ladies that I wanted to play baseball. Then some of them said, "How are we going to play it? We don't have a bat. We don't have gloves." So I told them that it wasn't a problem. We could play it without gloves and that my husband has baseballs. Of course we can.
2: Enedina's passion and determination didn't just help her team succeed. A video of Las Amazonas' practice went viral, reaching the Yucatan government and even Major League Baseball. They traveled to the U.S., playing a game and throwing the first pitch at an Arizona Diamondbacks and San Francisco Giants game. However, recognition is not enough for the team's founder. Almost 2 million women doing paid domestic work in Mexico do not receive any type of social security, presenting financial pressure and entrenching inequality.
4: I leave work and I come home to another job. I have to clean, wash the dishes, tend to my vegetable patch, check my expenses, and I have to take time to go out and play softball. I feel like women work harder than men.
2: Enedina spends the last hours of her day weaving hammocks that will be sold in Merida. After the death of her husband, she needs the extra income, especially as she still supports one of her sons. It's game day, and Las Amazonas have to travel to Peto, a town more than 70 kilometers from Yashuna, as their home field is under construction. The journeys aren't just an adventure for the players. Many of them, including Alvi, take their children with them to look after them and share the experience. Las Amazonas may stand out for their role in the community, but sport is still a competition. Their captain Citlali pushes the mom.
3: Daniela Canche, first baseman. Shirley, shortstop. Citlali Mas, center field. Mariela Pacheco, third baseman. We as outfielders, shortstops, second base, wild card, catcher, pitcher, first baseman, second, third, please give it your all. Don't let the balls pass us by. It's a shame that this happens. We can't leave things like this. We have to attack.
2: Yashuna draw a solid crowd to their local league game, reflecting both their impact and softball's growth in Mexico.
5: Let's get a loud round of applause for these two women's teams, Las Amazonas and Las Felinas.
2: Enedina watches the game closely. Once done playing, she hopes to eventually coach girls and young women to continue the Las Amazonas legacy. Yashuna starts off on the right foot and begins to lead Las Felinas by a couple of runs. Las Amazonas pitcher, Areli Carrillo, shows that she is a young talent on this team. And these warrior players have to earn their name, showing bravery when things accidentally get rough.
5: Nothing happened. They're still playing. They are playing. They are not dead. They are fine.
2: It's the final inning. The Amazons are one out away from victory. There it is, Las Amazonas win. But more important than the score is the recognition they get, even from their opponents.
3: I'm glad to see them play. They inspire us housewives to play this sport. We can play. It's not just about cooking, sweeping, taking care of the children, the husband. We can also play sports like men.
4: They've gone far. They've put the name of Yucatan on high. It means that we're on the right path.
3: Hey, Jesse, we forgive you. You can travel in the van.
4: As long as a woman likes what she is doing, anything is possible. Just as we are housewives and we manage to overcome the sexism of our people. Now we travel a lot. We have already left the country. I want my grandchildren, when they see photos of Las Amazonas, to feel proud of me for being a fighter, for representing Yashuna, for playing softball.
3: Strong women, warrior women, we are Las Amazonas of Yashuna.
0: Each step, each punch, each peak drives you onward. Across the world, people are surpassing their limits and writing their own success stories. Life driven by sport. Sports Life this weekend on DW. Yeah!
6: 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But it's just one of many. Our content is too big
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1: Shift. 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
0: So what are the biggest challenges? We'll talk about that.
2: What does it mean to be colored today? And why does it matter to so many South Africans?
1: Join our street debate on the 77%.
3: For me, being a part of the coloured community, it's really an opulent experience.
4: Coloured communities are known for the gangsterism, but that is not a coloured community issue. It's a socioeconomic problem.
5: We are not just all these things that we are classed as. We have a story of hope.
6: Redefine what I see as coloured. People are marginalised.
1: Your window into India's sustainable future, Eco India.
7: Let's take a look at how people are trying to live and survive with these complex emerging challenges.
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0: Is Afghanistan the new mining El Dorado? Vast deposits of valuable minerals lie hidden underground. The world needs them, and the Taliban is keen to trade.
1: Le problème est de savoir si on est capable de supporter le risque politique et le risque géopolitique associé aux investissements dans ces pays.
0: Afghanistan, the new mining El Dorado, starts October 24th on DW. It starts with a moment witnessed, impossible to ignore. And suddenly, a story unfolds. We tell stories that take shape under pressure.
2: The only thing I have left is a VHS tape that my dad filmed for me.
0: Stories where saving lives means risking your own. We examine conflict from up close.
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0: We watch words become power.
4: I went out alone to protest. It's Russia against Putin Day.
5: They imprisoned my child for his opinion.
0: And we witness the consequences of division.
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0: Some voices divide the world. Our stories create connections.

0: This is DW News and these are our main stories. In Saudi Arabia, at least 12 people have been killed and hundreds injured in an attack on Riyadh airport. The dead includes 4 Saudis, 1 American and 7 other foreign nationals. Flights were suspended and embassies urged foreigners to stay away from the airport. A Saudi-led coalition blamed Iran-backed Houthi rebels in neighboring Yemen. U.S. President Donald Trump said Washington is considering joining Saudi military action against the Houthis, who have claimed responsibility for a series of missile attacks on the airport this week. U.S. President Donald Trump says Ukraine needs a new president, suggesting Volodymyr Zelensky has not done enough to end the war with Russia. Trump also demanded that Ukraine stop attacking Russian oil facilities. The comment comes a day after Zelensky criticized Trump for doing a deal with the Kremlin to supply the U.S. with Russian diesel. Police in New Delhi have detained more than 2,000 people, including leaders of the Cockroach Youth Movement, to stop a protest demanding the resignation of India's election chief. A court has since ordered the release of movement founder Abhijit Dibke and 2 senior leaders. Demonstrators accuse election officials of irregularities in recent voter list revisions.
1: Twelve people are dead and more than 300 are injured after a major attack on Riyadh's international airport, according to the local Civil Aviation Authority, making it the deadliest attack on any Gulf Arab country since the start of the Iran war. This is the third time the King Khalid Airport has been struck in 4 days, and it is by far the most destructive. While no one has claimed responsibility yet, Yemen's Iran-backed Houthi militia claimed attacks on the airport on October 7 and again on October 8. This is footage from one of those attacks earlier this week, and you can see the big plume of smoke and flames jumping up over the bus. That attack killed 3 people, so it gives you an idea of just how massive Saturday's attack must have been. And I'm telling you this because, incredibly, as we're recording this, hours after the major attack, there are still no videos that have surfaced online. And a quick reminder, because there is a lot going on in the Gulf at the moment, in a nutshell, the reason the Houthis have been attacking Saudi Arabia is because Saudi is leading the government forces against the Houthis in Yemen. To get more on this, I'm joined by Hannah Porter, a journalist and Yemen researcher with the ARK Group, an international development agency based in London. Hannah, this is the third fatal attack on the Riyadh airport within days. How significant is this escalation?
2: This is a very significant escalation, not only because the airport is being repeatedly attacked by the Houthis, but because of the number of casualties that are apparently resulting from these attacks. And of course, the frequency of the attacks within such a short period of time. It seems apparent that the Houthis plan on continuing to target airports and also Saudi shipping and oil infrastructure as well. I don't see that de-escalating anytime soon. So it's quite significant, and I think we will see more of this.
1: So why do you think the Houthis are concentrating on the airport specifically?
2: So I think that they know that if they can target Saudi airports, where obviously this is a point of transit, that people traveling in and out of Saudi Arabia will pay attention to security at the airports, that can really affect the Saudi economy and also the global image of Saudi Arabia. So if Saudi Arabia is seen as an unsafe place to travel, an unsafe place to do business, the Houthis know that that is something that Riyadh cares deeply about. And this is actually why, at least since 2022, the Saudis, I believe, have avoided re-entering the war with the Houthis, because they were very, very careful to protect their international reputation and their business interests. And they know that this being headline news right now, that Riyadh Airport is not safe to travel to, and multiple countries are warning their citizens against traveling there, that is going to have a very damaging impact. And certainly the Houthis are aware of that too.
1: And what does it tell us about the Houthis' resources, their confidence, and their intent?
2: Well, in terms of their resources, I think their resources very clearly have increased in recent years, and certainly since the very beginning of the conflict in 2015, we've seen the Houthis make huge gains in terms of the type of weapons that they're able to obtain, but also that they're able to locally produce, using drone weapons, using various missiles, using ballistic missiles. So their weaponry is fairly advanced, given the fact that they're not a formal

0: military. And in terms of their intent, yes, like I said, I think this is going to continue. And they're very bold in these attacks. They know that they're going to suffer consequences. They know that they're going to continue to face Saudi airstrikes on their territories. But they have very clearly made the calculation that for them, it's worth it to take this risk, that they feel that they can sustain these attacks and outlast Saudi Arabia and its partners. And they're really making the calculation, as they did, I think, in the summer, over this past summer, that it is worth it to them in an attempt to try to lift the blockade or get the blockade removed that has been enforced by Saudi Arabia in the past decade.
1: And so, how about Saudi Arabia and its considerable resources not defend against these multiple attacks on public infrastructure? Is it because they've used all their interceptors against Iranian missiles?
0: You know, I'm not sure if it's because they have used all of the interceptors as well, although I'm sure that that is a factor in terms of the resources. But really, being able to deploy interceptors in so many locations simultaneously is fairly difficult. So the Houthis have been targeting airports in the south near Abha and other areas kind of close to the Yemeni border, but also targeting much deeper in Saudi territory, like in Riyadh. So the idea that the Saudis would be able to constantly be deploying interceptors is somewhat unrealistic. And again, even though we have seen this, for example, in Israel, when the Houthis target Israel, the vast majority of the missiles that they launch do get intercepted and do not hit their targets. But if you're constantly deploying fairly cheap weapons, every so often one will get through. And so I think we've seen that tactic deployed by the Houthis before, is that they're confident that eventually they will hit their target. And even if they don't, even if the missiles are intercepted, it is still creating a dangerous environment in Saudi Arabia and elsewhere that can't be ignored.
1: So, does it surprise you that the Houthis have had success hitting these meaningful targets in Saudi in recent weeks? We've had oil fields, the airports, and military bases as well.
0: It's not particularly surprising. Of course, it is shocking to see this happen, but we have seen the Houthis strike Saudi targets before over the years. So this is really not something that is particularly new, but it is new in the frequency and the apparent improved targeting abilities of the Houthis. And I think that is what is alarming.
1: And how about the timing and why this is happening now? We've obviously had reports out of Yemen saying that the Saudi-backed government forces are regaining some territory in those Houthi areas that the group captured last month, specifically around the Bab al-Mandeb. Is this pure retaliation?
0: It's not pure retaliation from the Houthis. I do think they have a broader strategy behind these missile attacks, behind these attacks on Saudi Arabia. Really, the way this started is the Saudis had attempted to block an Iranian flight that was landing in Sana'a over the summer that was carrying a Houthi delegation. The Houthis put their foot down essentially and said, this is no longer acceptable. You cannot be enforcing an aerial blockade in our country. And so they kind of tried to call the Saudis bluff and say, look, you need to lift this blockade, or we are going to announce a blockade in return. It was a retaliatory blockade and one that was initially a maritime blockade on the Saudis. And then, of course, since then, we've seen things escalate, and the Houthis are really doubling down now. They have made the calculation that this is an advantageous time to try to push for the Saudis to back off and to not implement this blockade or enforce this blockade any further. And I do believe that the Houthis so far think that this was the correct calculation because they believe, I think, that the Saudis do not have any allies that are truly going to back them up at this point, whether it's through the Mecca agreement or certainly the US has been very, very reluctant to get involved. We've seen statements from Trump now that he is considering intervening. But of course, this is not very committal. And I think the Houthis know that in a way, the Saudis are on their own. They'll receive limited support, but it's not going to be enough support to actually defeat the Houthis. And we have seen that pro-government forces on the ground in Yemen, although they are capable of maybe holding the Houthis off, in Taiz, and then also potentially recapturing some areas along the Red Sea coast, they're really not a formidable, united fighting force. If they were, I think they would pose a real threat to the Houthis. But at the moment, they're very fragmented, and they're still at odds with one another. And so I think the Houthis see that weakness and see this as being the optimal time to push for some form of legitimacy and a lifting of the blockade.
1: So you just mentioned the US there, and we actually have that soundbite from the US President Donald Trump just talking in response to what has happened today. Let's just take a listen to that.
2: Have you decided whether to join the Saudi strikes on the Houthis?
3: We may. We're going to look at it.
2: How soon?
3: We just found out about the recent attack, so we'll make a decision. We move very quickly.
1: Is there a danger that the Houthis have crossed a line by hitting this public infrastructure, and that they could now sort of garner more international response or a stronger Saudi response? You sounded like that wasn't going to be the case.
0: Well, I think there will be a stronger Saudi response, and I think the possibility of U.S. intervention is certainly on the table. What that intervention is going to look like, most likely, is an intensive bombing campaign of the Houthis, which is going to hurt them. They will lose, you know, personnel, they will lose soldiers, they will probably lose some weapons in the process, but they will survive it. And this is what we've seen since 2015. There have been countless, bombing campaigns against the Houthis. And it's not to say that they don't sustain any damage, but until there is a competent fighting ground force, not a foreign invasion, by the way, but a locally led Yemeni united kind of front to push the Houthis out, the airstrikes are only going to do so much damage. So yes, I think that the Saudis are going to continue to retaliate. They're going to have to. I think the Saudis have to have some kind of win at this point before they even entertain the idea of going back to the negotiating table with the Houthis. But at the same time, airstrikes are only going to do so much. And that has been proven over and over again in the past, in more than a decade.
1: Does Saudi need the US right now, or are they strong enough to handle this by themselves?
0: Well, in terms of weaponry, they should be strong enough to handle this themselves. They do have very sophisticated weapons and air force and, you know, F-15s. But of course, that's not quite the same as having the U.S. fully supporting you and also conducting airstrikes. I assume that the Saudis would see that as a very welcome step and something that would be of huge assistance to them. In terms of intel, even the U.K. announced that they would be providing mid-air refueling to Saudi jets, so that will help. But again, it in a way, no matter how much support is provided for airstrikes, those airstrikes will not lead to the outcome that Saudi Arabia claims to want or need, which is the elimination of the Houthi threat. And at least according to the internationally recognized government of Yemen, the Saudi-backed government, they seek the removal of the Houthis from all territory in Yemen, which to me at this stage is incredibly unrealistic. But if that is their goal, that will not be achieved purely through airstrikes. There has to be another approach. And in the meantime, again, I want to bring the focus back to Yemenis. These airstrikes, as damaging as they will be to Houthis, they will also be incredibly damaging to civilians. And we have already seen, due to Houthi movements as well, but certainly also more and more to ongoing Saudi airstrikes, civilians being killed, civilians being displaced multiple times, one of the world's worst humanitarian crises continuing to expand. So the costs are very, very high, and I don't see much of the benefit because it is unlikely to defeat the Houthis. I don't even know what that would look like at this point. The Houthis have controlled the capital of Yemen for over a decade. They do have a de facto government, as authoritarian as they are, and as much as they have a complete disregard for human rights, they are controlling the majority of Yemen's population and have been for quite some time.
1: Hannah, one thing I'm really interested in is the lack of information that we're getting out of Riyadh right now. How do you interpret the lack of information? And what does that tell you about the scale or the sensitivity of the incident?
0: Yeah, this is something that we see on both sides, certainly from the Houthis as well. The information is being withheld as much as possible because understandably, the Saudis do see this as being kind of an announcement of vulnerability and potentially of failings on their part, right? So if they can contain this information, they're going to do so. But of course, you do have international journalists. You have, you know, the New York Times and various outlets based in Riyadh and reporting there. So they're not going to do a very good job.

0: especially of soldiers as well.
1: Just before we wrap things up, let's just zoom out even further. This, of course, is all happening on the backdrop of the US and Israeli war against Iran. There's regional instability and global economic fallout. What would an intensified Saudi-Yemen conflict mean for the Gulf and for the world?
0: So I think we would be more likely to see regional actors drawn into the war in Yemen, whether that is Turkey and Pakistan, but possibly also the UAE. Obviously, they may very well get increasingly involved in Yemen, even though they announced their withdrawal from Yemen just earlier this year. So definitely an expansion of this conflict. And as there is more and more of these economic ramifications and concerns over safety and travel in the Gulf, I think we will see Saudi's neighbors getting more invested in fighting the Houthis. But at the same time, obviously, there are regional rivalries. And on the ground in Yemen, those play out in a pretty complicated way. There is not really a united front against the Houthis, as I've said. And I think that we will see that complexity reflected on the ground. And there really just is no military solution to the conflict in Yemen, at least one that is foreseeable right now. So Gulf partners, Saudi allies will ultimately have to find a way back to the negotiating table, although I have to admit that appears to be a very distant prospect right now.
1: Hannah Porter, journalist and Yemen researcher, thank you very much for joining us and for your insight.
0: Thank you.
1: As we just heard, and with so many conflicts at the moment, diplomatic negotiations are necessary but seem distant. Thank you for joining us. And if you like, there's plenty more coverage on our website, dw.com, or on our socials. I'm Shannon Redstall. From me and the team here in Berlin, thanks for watching.
2: AI that could threaten humanity, an internet increasingly filled with content created by machines, and a landmark settlement forcing Meta to change how it treats young users. Technology is moving faster than ever. But are we keeping up? In this episode, we separate fact from fiction. Could AI go from being a helpful tool to a threat to humanity? Is the internet heading towards a dead web? And what does Meta's $18 billion US dollar settlement mean for social media users? Let's start, shall we? AI is becoming more capable by the day. Some critics warn that, left unchecked, it could pose a threat to humanity. But just how much of that concern is justified? And are there enough guardrails in place to keep us safe? Let's separate the hype from reality. In September, the three biggest AI rivals in the US agreed to slow AI development. Their concern? AI may be advancing faster than safety measures can keep up. Here are three reasons for the rare agreement. First, AI is becoming powerful. Safety measures can't keep up. Today's AI can carry out advanced cyber tasks. In recent safety tests, AI systems bypassed restrictions, accessed platforms that weren't supposed to reach, and even tried to avoid detection. This means AI capabilities may be advancing faster than safety measures can keep up, but
3: this was just a planned test conducted under specific test conditions. And in this case, they simply took the risk that something might happen. But that was a human decision, and I think we really need to keep firmly in mind that it didn't have much to do with autonomy.
2: Second, what happens when AI creates the next generation of AI? Anthropic CEO Dario Amodei worries AI could begin accelerating its own development. AI building even better AI, that cycle would be very difficult to control. Some experts fear AI could soon carry out cyber attacks on its own. And one whistleblower warned, a future where self-improving AI threatens humanity is no longer just science fiction.
4: So it's not at all an exaggeration to say that the people who are involved with both founding these companies and building the tech believe there is a possibility of human extinction.
2: Many AI researchers think extinction scenarios are still speculative. They argue we should focus on the risks we're already seeing today. Disinformation, cybercrime, surveillance, and job losses. The third reason US AI developers want to slow down is the most interesting one. They may want everyone to play by the same rules. OpenAI, Anthropic, xAI, and Google are fierce rivals, fighting for customers, talent, and investment.

if just one company slows down, it could lose ground. And strict regulation could make it harder for startups and smaller competitors to catch up. That's why the developers are asking for rules that would apply to all major players. Speaking of major players, what about China? China has increasingly released open source AI models that developers can adapt and build upon. At the same time, China isn't taking a hands-off approach. What does this mean for users? In China, the safety of advanced AI isn't left solely to tech companies. Developers face regulatory requirements, security reviews, and government oversight. And Reuters reports that authorities are now drafting a mandatory safety standard for AI agents. Chinese AI models like DeepSeek and Alibaba's Huan are gaining more and more users worldwide. Millions of people already use AI in their shopping, search, video, and chat apps. Chinese users see AI mainly as an opportunity rather than a threat. AI is already changing how we work, learn, and spend our free time. It does create real risks, from cyber attacks to the spread of misinformation. So this debate isn't just about some future super intelligent killer machine. It's about how much control we're willing to hand over to AI systems. AI safety was also high on the agenda at the United Nations General Assembly. A coalition of countries is now calling for mandatory safety testing to keep powerful AI under human control. What do you think? Could AI ever become a threat to humanity and start making major decisions on its own? Or are those fears overblown? Is the internet dying because of AI? That's no longer a far-fetched conspiracy theory. Major tech companies confirm there is a risk. Around 35% of newly published English websites are already AI-generated or assisted, according to a recent study. What happens when most of the internet is written by machines and AI starts learning from itself? Even if you don't read English content, the effects could reach every corner of the web. Can the internet die? The dead internet theory makes a bold claim. Bots and AI-generated text are flooding the web to the point it becomes useless. Automated bots now generate more than 60% of all web requests, according to internet infrastructure giant Cloudflare. And the pages these bots are scraping are increasingly AI-generated. Nearly 10% of recent .com pages show clear signs of AI authorship, according to Pew Research Center. And here is where it gets interesting. Tech giants know this could become a problem. Recently unsealed court documents show that executives at Microsoft and OpenAI are explicitly aware of a potential doom loop triggered by their AI chatbots and search engines. Ironically, this doom loop also endangers big tech's current business model. At the moment, AI tools scrape human-made articles and extract summaries. Users get answers without clicking on the original source. And big tech gets user data and ad revenue. Critics say AI risks becoming a parasite on the web, feeding on human-created content while weakening the websites and creators it depends upon. If that continues, AI could end up damaging its own food source. Okay, but what does that mean for us users? In the long run, this might make online information unusable. Take the news. When you search for information online, there's a growing chance you're reading content created by AI. More and more publishers put out AI slop. They use AI to rewrite existing reports. But because AI is making mistakes, the results can include so-called hallucinations, errors, and awkward phrasing. Search algorithms reward speed and volume, so this low-cost AI content often outranks original reporting. It's pulling readers and ad revenue away from real newsrooms. Eventually, AI models will end up retraining on these AI-generated news articles, locking us into a feedback loop that permanently degrades the web. Because most AI models are trained primarily on English data, this gets even worse for other languages. When flawed English articles get auto-translated into Urdu, Spanish, or Hindi, it leaves even more room for hallucinated errors and dangerous inaccuracies. So, what can you do to stay well informed? First, don't blindly trust convenient AI search summaries. If you use them, click through to primary sources. Verify who wrote the piece and then double-check the information. Second, support human

0: journalism. Consider subscribing to a local paper or supporting journalists in your town before the real creators give up. What's your take on the dead internet theory? Is the web dying or is it just changing? Let us know in the comments. An $18 billion settlement. Bad news for Meta, big news for you. This could change social media as we know it. For years, Meta and other social media companies have been accused of addictive design, building apps to keep users scrolling for as long as possible. But several weeks ago, Meta agreed to a landmark settlement and committed to new restrictions on teen accounts, at least in the US for now. Some experts see it as a major victory. Others argue it doesn't go far enough. Still, if Meta is forced to change, the rest of the industry could follow. But let's rewind a bit. The $18 billion settlement. 3 years ago, 29 states in the US sued Meta, alleging that its social media platforms were harming young users. And research backs this up. The World Health Organization surveyed almost 280,000 young people across 44 countries and regions in Europe, Central Asia, and Canada. 11% showed signs of problematic social media use, basically addiction-like symptoms. Those same kids reported worse mental well-being. But it's important to mention that's a correlation, not proof the apps caused it. Then in August 2026, just as the case was heading to trial, Meta agreed to a settlement worth up to $18 billion. Plus,
1: Meta has agreed to make significant changes that will reduce the risk of harm that Instagram and Facebook pose to teen users.
0: The settlement is being watched closely across the tech industry because it could influence how other platforms approach teen safety. This is what will change for teen users in the US. A 2-hour cumulative time limit across Instagram and Facebook. No access to the apps from midnight to 6 a.m. unless there's parental permission. Notifications muted by default during school hours, except DMs and security alerts. Default settings to hide likes and beauty filters, plus the option to switch to a non-personalized feed. Expanded parental controls. One thing to be clear about, Meta denied wrongdoing and liability. No court said Meta is guilty. Meta chose to stop the trial. What's interesting, Meta turned their own punishment into pressure on their rivals. Meta's full $18 billion payout depends in part on whether its biggest rivals end up facing similar legal consequences.
2: The settlement marks a change of strategy for Meta because they're embracing the idea that they need to do more. They are appearing as the industry leader, the author of reforms, and they want other companies to follow their lead.
0: So, will this affect you outside of the US? Rules like these rarely stay in one country. Building two different versions of Instagram is expensive, and regulators everywhere are watching closely.
2: Meta's board is put on notice that this is a critical risk for the company that it needs to continue to oversee, and if it doesn't, consequences may flow.
0: Still, critics are doubting anything will really change. Some of these features already existed, they just weren't switched on by default. And the new rules depend on Meta knowing you're under 18. The problem with age verification. Data from Australia's new under 16 social media ban shows age verification systems are difficult to enforce. Meta says it has a better way, and it's been running since before the settlement. An AI scans your photos and videos for physical signs of age, your height or your facial bone structure. Then it cross-references your page. Did you post about your sweet 16? Are your friends all in 8th grade? Meta insists this isn't facial recognition and that nobody is being identified. Privacy advocates are not convinced. So, what do you think? Huge step, or are you skeptical this will bring meaningful change? Let us know. And that's all from me today. Bye and see you next time.

0: I'm sure most of you remember this, but do you remember the Tyler controversy? The one where she talks about her identity?
1: Yeah, right. That she identifies as coloured unapologetically too.
0: Yeah. And for many people, that was the first time they've actually heard about the coloured identity. And it was on a US podcast, actually, that the

0: South African singer herself made that particular statement.
1: Yeah, and Fatu even did an explainer on that because it sparked this whole conversation around race and identity.
0: Yeah, exactly. In fact, we should have a snippet of that. Oh yeah, they've already had it popped in. But we also, in fact, have the whole reel on our TikTok channel. Maybe we should play a bit of that for you to see what we're talking about.
2: The South African Grammy winner was recently asked about the topic of colorism in South Africa on a US podcast. Tyler recently clarified that she has Black, Zulu, Irish, Mauritanian, and Indian heritage. So in South Africa, she's considered colored. Elsewhere, she's seen as Black because of her African roots. After the interview, Tyler took to X to explain that she never denied her Blackness and doesn't expect to be identified as colored outside of South Africa by anyone not comfortable doing so.
0: Well, that's just the snippet. The full reel is on TikTok, but welcome to the show on Colored Identity. My name is Fatu Elika Mloshi.
1: And I am Rachel Nduati. So what seemed to be like a debate about one singer opened up a much bigger question, guys.
0: Yeah, and when you think about it, it's so crazy how this word traveled too fast across different circles and even within the Black community especially.
1: Yeah, for sure, for sure. And this even made the sales of Tyler tank because, you know, Black Americans sort of tend to associate this colored identity with the Jim Crow era. Mm. But who gets to decide who you are? And in fact, what does it mean to be colored today? Where did this identity even come from? And why does it matter to so many South Africans today? We will find out on this show. But Fatu, you were there in South Africa recently for a street debate. How was that for you?
0: No, yeah, I mean, it was an interesting one because coming from the Gambia, I went there thinking I understood what it meant to be Black and African. Because in West Africa, of course, for us, identity is often tied to your ethnicity. Growing up, being Black and African, those two go side by side.
1: Yes.
0: They're not mutually exclusive. And then I got to South Africa and then there's colored. Mm. So I started questioning how universal these identities really are. And the first thing that clicked was, you know, what does it mean to be colored? Does being colored cross a boundary in redefining what a true African really is?
1: Yes.
0: I mean, I got my answer at the end of the debate, but it was a journey.
1: This is a tough conversation.
0: Yeah, maybe we should take people on that journey.
1: Yeah.
0: In fact, on this show, starting with, of course, why does this identity even exist in
1: the
0: first place?
1: And even like for me, as somebody who comes from a country that does not identify with racial lines, I just want to understand, what does this even term colored, you know, mean? And, you know, we have Kaya in South Africa, and she's going to be telling us what colored means.
3: That's a good question, Rachel. Let's talk about where the racial category colored even comes from, because it's not some random or vague social term.
4: It has a very specific, very political birth date, 1950 apartheid South Africa. This law came from the all-white National Party government, and its purpose was blunt, sort every single South African into a racial box, so that the state could control where you lived, what you could do, and how much power you had. Everyone got an identity card. That card had your race stamped on it. At first, there were three categories: white, Black, and colored. There was even a category called other colored, reserved for people of undefined heritage. Indian was added soon after as a fourth. And colored became the label for people of mixed heritage, or really anyone the system couldn't cleanly slot into the other three.
5: I've heard that in the South Africa of today, you can be classified as colored simply by looking colored. Is this, in point of fact, true?
4: Now, this wasn't just bureaucratic filing. These classifications shaped entire lives. The Group Areas Act, passed the same year, physically divided the country into racial zones. This suburb for whites, this township for coloureds, and so on. A couple of years later, the PASS laws, or the DOMPAS, clamped down specifically on Black South Africans' freedom of movement.
6: To many people, it seems that apartheid is gradually turning South Africa into a police state.
3: Fatra and Rachel, are you still with me? Should we just go back to the studio for a little break?
0: Well, Kaya, we're still with you. In fact, we're beginning to understand that this is so complex. One would understand also why it is difficult for anyone outside of South Africa to actually understand, because being colored does not necessarily just mean that you are mixed.
1: Yeah.
0: It has a very specific political and racial dimension
1: to
0: it.

0: When you hear the word coloured, you might think this is somebody from a mixed parentage. Mm-hmm. And that's what I also used to think before. You know, when I was in school, you would hear, you know, South Africa has coloured. Yeah. Because for people, they think that this was a word that was used for oppression. But why did it stay? Mm-hmm. But I'm sure Kaya has, you know, some of these answers for us.
1: Yeah, like how did people live through that? And how much of those racial lines still shape life today?
2: In today's South Africa, coloured and Indian people are officially counted as black in affirmative action and empowerment legislation, alongside black African people. That's not as strange as it sounds. Back in the struggle days, Steve Biko's Black Consciousness Movement already used black to mean anyone oppressed by apartheid, whatever category you've been put in. So plenty of politically conscious coloured and Indian activists were calling themselves black long before it became policy. But in daily life, coloured never went away. After apartheid, the new African National Congress government kept racial classifications along apartheid lines. It's still on forms and how people talk about themselves. So you get two versions of black existing side by side. The broad political one used in policy, and the older, more specific coloured identity people still actually use. The common denominator between coloured people is the Afrikaans language, which is composed of different settler languages from Africa, Europe, and Asia. It's important to note that the term coloured in South Africa cannot be compared to its use in the USA, because the history and meaning behind it are completely different. For many coloured people in South Africa, the term is tied to their identity shaped by how they grew up, their culture, family, and the language spoken around them. Even within South Africa, the coloured community isn't uniform. Coloured people in Cape Town differ from those in Johannesburg, who in turn differ from those in Northern Cape, and so on. Fato and Rachel, I know, it seems like it's a lot and it's super confusing, but that's what makes coloured people in SA so rich in culture. Are you still with me?
0: We're still with you, Kaya. But coming back to this coloured conversation, you know, even for me, I'm struggling to understand how somebody could be politically identifying as black, but culturally identifying as coloured. Mm. Because I get what coloured people mean when they say sometimes they don't identify as black. And I also get when they want to identify as black, because if you've been speaking Afrikaans, if you've embraced the culture, how do you separate yourself to this so that you can also benefit In this category. So it's really tough to reckon.
1: I know, right? And so here we can also see that the category used by the state does not always correspond to how the people see themselves. You don't necessarily have to become me for us to understand the resemblance of what we both share. We can choose to relate to that in our own individual ways, but it will not in any way change the facts.
0: Yeah, and for sure. And that's why we're posing the question, can different communities acknowledge what they have in common without having to become the same? You were in Johannesburg and you held this street debate. Let's see what Fatu came with.
3: Being coloured in today's South Africa, I wouldn't describe it as a racial classification. It's more about your identity. To me, being a coloured is carrying my history and but not letting it define me.
4: Coloured is very diverse. It's a very diverse culture. You know, I feel like it. We've adapted and come from a lot of different races. We take some things from what white people do. We take some things from black people.
5: Jaden? Like what Jonathan said, we take from everything. And for me, being a part of the coloured community, it's a really opulent experience, you know.
6: I think a lot of people are trying to confine us to race. Now, non-racialism is a fundamental part of this democracy, meaning that race isn't a thing anymore. Race was something that was imposed on people. I don't subject myself to race. We are African people, all of us, right? But we are different African people. I cannot be forcefully assimilated into a classification of black just to fit in to what the status quo is. Is there a difference between black and colored? Absolutely. According to the white men, there's a difference between that. But when it comes to me identifying according to race, I don't subscribe to race. I understand where it comes from.
7: Yeah. All right. I mean, but I understand what she is saying. But Terry, I'm black in itself is more of a political identity than it is about color. Is this something that's also subjective?
8: So I think as we've moved on from race and from the discourse around race, like you said, it has moved more to ethnicity, right? And if you look at ethnicity from a nationalist framework, it's about a shared language, it's about a shared history, it's about shared markers, shared traditions. And if you look at the colored community, we have those things. Shared language, we speak English, we speak Afrikaans. Shared history, we have slavery, we have apartheid, it comes together. Shared food, we have pickled fish, we have all the... We have bubuwa tea, we have kusisters, we have a shared food. So those are the things that then create an ethnicity. And it's not something that anybody can just give you. It grows, it moves, it's redefined. What I see as colored is from a millennial perspective. What the youngins see as colored is different. What older people see as what colored is. But we have become a community, which is now an ethnic expression.
1: It's interesting, mm-hmm. and you can hear the sentiment that what one cannot be forced yeah. into a category that they don't resonate with. But you can also hear that they are now trying to move away mm-hmm. from the racial category that it was in the past, and now becoming more of, you know, an ethnicity, a culture yeah, that they share together.
0: For sure. And it's also interesting that they spoke for themselves and they yeah. told us, like that particular guy said, he does not subscribe to race. And with some people, like this is more of an ethnic factor, as you said. But yes. Does being colored preserve a unique culture, or does it keep an apartheid era racial category alive?
1: Yeah.
0: Kaya is patiently waiting for us, so let's head back and hear from her.
2: There are different perspectives within South Africa's colored communities on how they want to be identified. Some want to be called colored and identify with colored culture and way of life, just like pop star Tyler. Others reject the term colored altogether, because it's a term from the apartheid regime. On the other hand, people reject the term colored because they don't identify with the term colored, just like Trevor Noah with a Swiss father and a Xhosa mother. Then there's a group that leans toward whiteness in how they identify. They emphasize their European ancestry and look back with a sense of pride on the higher social standing colored people held under the apartheid regime. For them, there's pride in being everything but black. A growing number of colored people are reconnecting with their Khoisan heritage. Instead of calling themselves colored, they identify as Khoi, San, or Khoisan, the indigenous people of South Africa. For this group, it's about reclaiming a history that was erased and hidden. This struggle is very much alive today, tied to land rights, gang violence in the township, the loss of indigenous languages, and the push for government recognition and economic opportunities. Colored people today are marginalized in South Africa, economically and socially. Take jobs, for example. Colored people are often caught in between, not seen as black enough and not white enough either. Mm-mm. It's a frustration that keeps building. There's no single answer to what it means to be colored in South Africa today, only an ongoing search for belonging shaped by history and personal choice. That's that, Rachel and Fatu. Back to you in the studio.
1: Yay! Thank you so much for your patience, Kaya. I mean, yeah, that was a roller coaster.
0: It was.
1: But I think it does really open a very interesting conversation, really, this idea of black and African. And I think for colored people, they don't necessarily see themselves as not black.
0: Not black,
1: yeah.
0: Not black.
1: So for them, it's like both can coexist, yeah. but their identity is a particular expression of their Africanness. And
0: for
1: me was very interesting to find
0: out.
1: Yeah,
0: for sure. But also remember when the apartheid government was doing it, they created like this categorization of, you know, being colored. And people necessarily don't see themselves as a classification when it comes to like racial lines. They see themselves as an identity.
1: And I think the issue of Trevor Noah is even very interesting to look at how this can be seen, because it also does tell us that there's no one idea of what being African truly can be, because he is mixed, but he does not identify with
0: as
1: the colored culture.
0: And does having a distinct colored identity challenge the broader idea of what it means to be African? What does that search for belonging look like for young coloreds today? Let's meet Giselle.
9: Hi, Rachel. Hi, Fato. Let me give you an inside scoop on colored youth and colored culture. We came from India, Malaysia, Thailand, Madagascar, that's just to name a few. And we came across the Indian Ocean all the way to Cape Town. you tell me a little bit about your family history?
10: My mother and her parents was born in Boekop.
9: Okay.
10: And when she was, I think, about 16, 17, they moved to Swellendam, which is a little town in the Western Cape.
9: Why did they move from Boekop to Swellendam?
10: Because of the Group Areas Act.
9: Okay.
10: All colours had to move out from District 6 and Boekop. They put us all through Cape Flats. Bontheuvel, Hanover Park, Manenberg, and so forth.
11: The coloured youth has definitely changed, I wouldn't say the definition, but we changed the way we see ourselves when people call us coloured, because now it's something that we are proud of.
9: What is your favourite traits of being coloured?
10: We just a unique culture, like our family. We love to celebrate life.
9: Mm.
10: We don't really need something to celebrate.
9: To have a party. Yeah.
10: To have a party. If someone comes here we haven't seen in a long time, what do we do?
9: Yeah.
10: Come, is there meat? Is there voice? Go by.
9: Yeah.
10: And
9: yeah,
10: we
9: yeah.
10: light a fire on with the music, and we just love life.
9: Our culture is so kwai. Kwai means like super cool, like
10: yes.
9: the best, like yeah. just like top notch.
11: And I would also use music to explain what being colored means. The first thing that comes to mind is like Judy Boucher. I think she's like a staple in colored communities. A lot of people know a song that goes like, please understand my situation. Yeah. You will hear that constantly at colored family gatherings. So skerom is a trend that is going around amongst like young coloreds. It's basically a dance trend that started on TikTok, but it's gone so viral that different communities basically challenge each other and do competitions.
0: Hey, but it was also really bringing
1: yeah,
0: your
1: you
0: moves.
1: Can feel to the, you can
0: you
1: feel,
0: can
1: the
0: feel
1: sound.
0: These beats, yeah. And what I noticed, right, yeah. it's the difference between how Gen Z or young people talk about being colored and how the older generation talks about being colored. It's very different.
1: You know, during the debate as well, we even look a little bit more into some of the issues that happened. And I did my little experiment, because when you get to a community like that, the first thing you want to do is also to talk to people. I even talked to drivers.
0: Yay.
1: You know, what do you think about this community?
0: Yes. And what did they say?
1: I mean, for me, the thing that, you know, came up is the fact that there is this stereotype attached to the community.
0: Yeah.
1: So I understand when they mentioned that.
0: Yeah.
1: And I wanted to ask eventually, why were these stereotypes,
0: really?
1: Or why are these stereotypes attached to these communities?
0: Yeah.
1: Substance abuse, gang violence, and only to realize that it kind of has a history.
0: Yeah, of course, even when people are deprived of employment and whatever, some of these things, you know, idleness, when they become idle, then they don't have anywhere to go and there's crime. But coming back to the street debate now, Fatou, you know, the street debate, guys, it was posted a while, just a few weeks ago.
1: Yeah,
0: and
1: I mean, you can go on YouTube and check it out for yourself. How much of what we see in these communities today is about identity, and how much is the result of generations of marginalization?
12: Right now, I feel as a reverse apartheid for us right now, because we weren't good enough for the white man. Right now, we're not good enough for the black man. So we have to teach our children to embrace being colored, embrace who you are as a human being, as a South African of this country. Our people are marginalized. We have to fight for everything we want in this country. And we as colored people are tired of it. Our children are educated. They're not getting jobs. If you look at the condition of our communities, they're in a state.
13: So most colored communities are known for the gangsterism and gun violence, etc.
0: Yeah.
13: But that is not a colored community issue. It's a socioeconomic problem.
14: Are these issues peculiar to the colored community? If that's the case, where does that emanate from?
15: In 1809, as far as, I mean, it's nearly 200 years or more than 200 years back, but it's how they were paid. You had to go and work, and your compensation for your work was alcohol.
14: Was that specifically for the colored people?
15: It was specifically for the people, and deliberately for them.
14: I mean, Harry, you were a former gangster yourself. They've mentioned the issue of gangsterism in the community. Take us through the thinking behind the idea or the lifestyle of an aspiring gangster.
16: Okay, so by me being a gangster, when I was growing up, the cops used to give us the guns. I used to sit in the 10111. I sat in the 10111 car. They used to give me the guns. They used to give me drugs. They used to give me everything, diamond rings, the works. The police gave it to us. So if you look at it nicely, because we colored, this is the way to destroy us.
0: That's a very tough debate. Mm-hmm. But you guys were also really keen on the comments because it seems like this content really resonated with you, this information. And you like sort of like responded very fast. I remember I was just like looking at the comments. People were answering in real time. Yeah, that was really like good. Over 800 people.
1: Yeah. And we can even see, you know, just what we've heard, that these labels go on to have real life consequences for people. And the colored communities are clearly living that.
0: For sure. But what do these colored communities actually even want? Let's go back to Giselle and see how she chose to live this through this every day.
11: I definitely look up to my mom. She was let go of her job because of job cuts. She had four children and I was one of them. She started growing vegetables in her backyard, and then when she realized that she could make profit from this, she started a nursery and teaching schools and homes how to grow their own vegetables and fruits and sustaining a community. I think she is my biggest inspiration in life. The most important thing being a young colored is understanding our history and understanding what our ancestors went through, carrying it with us into the future, not as a burden, but as something that we overcame together as a culture, as a people, as a community, you know. And I wish for the colored youth to just find themselves, figure out your identity, find who you are, and just be proud of it.
1: I mean, it's really a positive way of looking at life.
0: For sure.
1: Realizing that, all right, we went through this, but we can choose to decide what we can be now.
0: Yeah. You know, a classification that people can actually take this and make it their own and put their own culture in there unapologetically. Yeah. They don't have to answer to the rest of the world. Yeah. Why are they being called colored?
1: It's very interesting. And so what does colored become next? And moving forward, what does that even look like for the community?
8: I think there are systemic issues that's happening. I'm from a community called El Dorado Park, and you'll hear stories every weekend of young men dying in Eldos, young men in Western that are dying, you know. And I think that there needs to be education around what colored people are going through. I think there needs to be resources, there needs to be access. There, just a lot more needs to happen to particularly issues faced by the colored community.
17: I feel like the colored voice is really lost in the national conversation, and it's lost in the government, it's lost, you know. I feel like if we have the colored voice, we have the representation, we can avoid relying on stereotypes so much to define what and who the colored community is.
14: Robin, what would a colored voice mean to you?
3: It would definitely mean more representation. And our communities, we don't just need more food security, etc. We need funding, we need mentorship sessions, we need leadership.
15: I think every person of this country has a right to self-identify. So the story that I came with here today is to say, look, we are not just all these things that we are classed as gangsters and, you know, murderers and whatever the case may be. Yeah. We have a story of hope.
0: I think we're asking the wrong questions, and we need to ask ourselves, who defines blackness? What defines blackness? And when people decide, you know, this is what blackness means, it means to be African, then we can find a way forward.
1: Okay, the people have decided that this is who they are.
0: Yes.
1: They don't find the need to want to even change that. They want their communities to be looked at. Mm. They want opportunities, they want resources, and how they choose to identify should not really make that difficult. Yeah. I can see that anger,

0: But yes. I can also see the hunger yes. to reclaim their true essence mm. in a world that finds it so hard to accept them yeah. for who they want to be.
1: And of course, we can't answer this question.
0: If people have already chosen who they are, what needs to change so they can decide who they want to become?
1: Yes, for sure. Go to our social media platforms. Talk to us. What do you think? What do you identify with? We can't wait to catch you next time.
0: Thank you so much for watching. My name is Fatu Elikamuloshi.
1: And I have been Rachel Nduati. Until next time.

0: Drive your life behind a big wheel. Code steers her bus smoothly through the busy streets of Bangkok. Yet some passengers still seem surprised. A woman driving a bus? But Code is proving them wrong. Women like her are putting the industry in the fast lane. Rev. In 30 minutes.
1: Your window into India's sustainable future. Eco India.
2: Let's take a look at how people are trying to live and survive with these complex emerging challenges.
1: We highlight the people and ideas reshaping sustainability. 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Eco India. Next.

0: Ukraine is entering its fifth year of war.
1: But what many people don't know is that nearly half of all foreign soldiers are from Latin America.
2: Slava Ukraina!
0: I wanted to know who they are and why they are there.
3: Yo le tengo mamía una cámara y un micrófono que a la guerra.
1: That's Condor. It's not his real name, it's his military call sign. He's from Latin America. He hates being recorded, but he agreed to tell me his story. And through him, I entered this world of Latino soldiers in Ukraine.
4: Aquí cometes un error, no la cuentas.
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0: My name is Carolina Chimoy. I'm a reporter at DW, and this is Call Sign Condor,
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1: This is DW News and these are our main stories. In Saudi Arabia, at least 12 people have been killed and hundreds injured in an attack on Riyadh airport. The dead includes 4 Saudis, 1 American and 7 other foreign nationals. Flights were suspended and embassies urged foreigners to stay away from the airport. A Saudi-led coalition blamed Iran-backed Houthi rebels in neighboring Yemen. U.S. President Donald Trump said Washington is considering joining Saudi military action against the Houthis, who have claimed responsibility for a series of missile attacks on the airport this week. U.S. President Donald Trump says Ukraine needs a new president, suggesting Volodymyr Zelensky has not done enough to end the war with Russia. Trump also demanded that Ukraine stop attacking Russian oil facilities. The comment comes a day after Zelensky criticized Trump for doing a deal with the Kremlin to supply the U.S. with Russian diesel. Leaders of India's cockroach movement have been released from detention and vowed to continue protests. On Saturday, police detained more than 2,000 people

0: and imposed sweeping security measures to prevent demonstrators from gathering. Protesters are demanding the resignation of India's chief election commissioner over voter roll revisions.
1: What am I hoping to find? Well, the same thing that people across the world have been digging for. Minerals. Coal, iron, and plenty more. And if you've ever seen a mine, you know what it does to a landscape. Vegetation cleared, soil removed, hills cut open, huge pits and waste dumps left behind. Indian law requires mines to have a closure plan, including restoration. So, for example, topsoil has to be stored separately so it can be put back when a mine closes. The idea is that there should be a life after mining. But a government audit last year looked at 63 stone mines and found that 61 of them hadn't followed through on any restoration plans. But some do, and the transformation can be nothing short of magical.
2: This could be a small sign of something much bigger. A native plant growing through a landscape that was once stripped apart by mining. For decades, parts of Delhi NCR Aravali Ridge were quarried for stone and sand to fuel the city's expansion. The mountains were cut open, soil was removed, deep pits were left behind. Just a few kilometers away from Bhati lies another former mining landscape, one that is almost impossible to recognize as a mine. This is the Aravali Biodiversity Park. Once severely degraded, it has been transformed into a thriving urban ecosystem, managed and sustained by the Delhi Development Authority. Two landscapes. The Aravali Biodiversity Park has become a thriving biodiversity hotspot. Bhati Mines, part of the Asola Bhati Wildlife Sanctuary, is still undergoing ecological restoration. Can ecological restoration truly bring a mined landscape back to life? To find the answer, we invited Professor C.R. Babu to Bhati, an ecologist who has spent a lifetime restoring degraded land. He began work on these scarred slopes more than 30 years ago, work that later expanded to the Aravali Biodiversity Park. Today, at 86, he still walks these landscapes with the same passion and conviction.
3: Bhati is more arid. No soil. You have only marram. So therefore, moisture in the soil is not available. So it is more difficulty to restore such marram, what you call rich sites. And therefore, we use mostly thorn forest or tropical deciduous.
2: The Asola Bhati Wildlife Sanctuary spans approximately 8,000 acres, much of it degraded by mining and deep pits. From 1994 onwards, Professor Babu and a team of scientists, many of them his former students, worked to restore three patches covering about 50 acres of the Bhati mines. From 2017, the Delhi Forest Department took up the restoration work in partnership with Eco Task Force, comprising retired army officers. Since then, with the help of local villagers, the Eco Task Force has been working to bring the landscape back to life, understanding its soil, stabilizing the slopes, managing and planting native vegetation, and undertaking training and workshops. Step by step, the bare and broken landscape is beginning to heal as Bhati Mines slowly reclaims what had been lost. But what happens when restoration is given decades to take hold? The Aravali Biodiversity Park is a living example. Spread across 692 acres, it is difficult to imagine that beneath this thriving forest once lay a heavily mined landscape.
4: In January 2004, so I started working there with the establishment of the Aravali Biodiversity Park, which is predominantly a mining site.
2: The objective was not to cover the abandoned mines with trees. It was to bring back the Aravali ecosystem.
4: We selected the plant communities, the native vegetation of Aravalis, and we planted those species into a social structure or community form, because forest is also always in a community structure and social form.
2: Once this landscape was scarred by mining, its hills cut open and its soil stripped away, today the same land has grown into a thriving forest. Some of the scars left by mining were not erased. They became part of the restoration itself. Former mining pits were transformed into spaces for butterflies, ferns, and orchids.
4: As you see across this pit, that these are all mining slopes. The land was contiguous, but you excavated this land. For a layman, it is looking like we are standing in a valley, and across is a mountain. So it is a confusion, but it is never here. It was all a man-made depression or a pit, that we call it a mining pit. So this is all being stabilized through vegetation.
2: Mining had left behind barren pits and dumps of rock and soil, stripping the land of vegetation. But over time, as native plants returned, organic matter began to build up and decompose, gradually creating new layers of nutrient-rich soil. As the forest grew, so did the ecosystem services it provides. Delhi releases more than 51 million tons of greenhouse gases into the atmosphere every year. In the south of the city, a restored forest is quietly doing the opposite. The Aravali Biodiversity Park's estimated 202,000 native trees store more than 8,000 tons of carbon, and together sequester around 4,500 tons of carbon dioxide every year.
5: They are the host plants of the butterfly species, so we have planted them. This is of the emigrant. Now you can focus and you can see that the egg also of this emigrant butterfly. This is the spindle shape, white, this one. So this is the egg of the emigrant butterfly.
2: Dr. Aisha Sultana, wildlife ecologist at the Aravali Biodiversity Park, highlights how the park is now home to Delhi's first butterfly and pollinator conservatories, creating safe habitats for some of the forest's smallest yet most important inhabitants. Their presence sets an entire chain of life in motion, pollinating plants, supporting birds and other wildlife, and strengthening the food web.
3: 80% of the landscape is composed of mine whites of different shapes, sizes. And such landscape has been converted into natural forest ecosystems in a span of 20 years that contribute to the quality of life of Delhi. That is the uniqueness of Aravali Biodiversity Park.
2: Today, the park is a living laboratory for biodiversity, research, education and recreation. For a city increasingly shaped by concrete and heat, it offers a chance to experience a functioning ecosystem.
6: जब हम यहाँ पर आते हैं, तो हमारे बॉडी के सारे वाइटल जो हैं, वो इंप्रूव हो जाते हैं। इसको इंप्रूव करना सिर्फ यहाँ के अलावा इसी के लिए पॉसिबल है। जहाँ पर इतनी मशीनें लगी होती हैं, इतने ज़्यादा आपके अंदर जो है ना लिक्विड डिस्चार्ज किए जाते हैं, ऑक्सीजन डिस्चार्ज की जाती है, उनको स्टेरलाइज करने की कोशिश की जाती है, ये इफेक्ट सिर्फ यहीं आता है।
2: Standing in Bhati today, it is easy to imagine a similar future. But restoration has no fixed timeline. Every landscape has its own history, damage, and ecological possibilities. Left alone, mined land does recover, but slowly. Through natural succession, it can take 100 to 10,000 years to become a fully functioning ecosystem. At Bhatti, The Delhi Forest Department and the Eco Task Force are carrying this work forward. So, can restoration bring a mind landscape back to life? Here the answer is still growing, but the signs are clear. Life is returning.
1: I often resort to colors to process my thoughts. Art is how we express grief, joy, desire, rebellion, longing. It's how we make sense of the world around us. And sometimes art helps shape changes that we've noticed but don't quite have the words for. You know, birds that have disappeared, a season that's shrinking, the air that just feels different.
7: The students of St. Joseph's High School in Kerala's Kodungallur are rehearsing a play. A day before the performance, Albert is helping them get ready, sharing tips from his own experience on stage. Albert is one of several community members who took the stage and became a theatre actor. The story he is helping the children to tell is one he knows all too well. Surrounded by backwaters, Albert's neighborhood has long faced seawater seeping into homes during high tides. And every time the water rose, it brought back a painful memory for Albert, the day he lost his friend.
8: അവൻ മരിച്ച സംഭവം ആ ദിവസങ്ങളിൽ രണ്ട് ദിവസം ഞങ്ങൾ ഉറങ്ങിയിട്ടില്ല എന്ന് തന്നെ പറയാം കാരണം അവൻ്റെ ബോഡി ഇവിടെ നിന്ന് കൊണ്ടുപോകുന്നവരെ നമ്മൾ ഇവിടെ പണിയിലായിരുന്നു
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10: My experience with the environmental work was very fulfilling and very amazing working with the communities but I also realized that we needed a greater deeper shift in our perception and consciousness about what is our relationship with nature
7: Rachna began collecting waste washed up on the shore and tried to see it in a different light soon 20 local women joined her homemakers farmers and women whose lives were closely tied to the coast together they transformed discarded materials into artworks what the sea gave up the women began to reshape by hand
11: amme vichar kela yacha kay banu ami kay banu shakto asa ami vichar kela nantar ma te ami anunt dhun saaf karun tyacha hi banavli vastu ami teva tyala ami bagitla की आम्ही काय असं बनवलं त्या ते चित्र दिसायला लागले आम्हाला आम्ही असं देखावा दिसते त्याच्यात काय डोंगर दरी काय मासं असं काहीतरी दिसायला लागलं आम्हाला तेव्हा आम्ही बघितलं का आम्ही काय काय बनवलं
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7: After years of working with the community, climate research organization Equinoct recognized theater's potential to strengthen both awareness and action around tidal flooding.
12: Chebtorma did something that we were not able to do as scientists, is to bring people together under a common vision and hope that something is possible.
7: The wider campaign around tidal flooding contributed to its recognition as a state-specific disaster in Kerala in 2026.

0: नजरिया था।
1: The experience also changed how some of the women dealt with waste in their everyday lives.
2: आधी असं आम्ही एकत्र एक डस्टबिन मध्ये ओला कचरा पण आणि सुका कचरा पण आणि प्लास्टिक पण सर्व एकत्र टाकायचं। आता आम्हाला या कामापासून असं आम्ही वेगळा केला आहे, ओला कचरा वेगळा आणि सुका कचरा वेगळा।
1: In both places, art began with personal experiences of environmental change. But once given form, those experiences could be shared, witnessed, and understood by others. In Kerala, Chevithorma is now being carried forward by a new generation. For these children, the story is not something they have to imagine.
3: ഫംഗ്ഷന് പോകുന്ന സമയത്തടക്കം നമുക്ക് മര്യാദക്ക് ഒരു ഡ്രസ്സ് നനയാതെ ഇട്ടിട്ട് പോകാൻ പറ്റാതിരുന്ന ഒരവസ്ഥ, വീട്ടിൽ മര്യാദക്ക് എൻജോയ് ചെയ്ത് കളിക്കാൻ പറ്റാത്തൊരവസ്ഥ, അങ്ങനെ പല അവസ്ഥകളും പലരും എക്സ്പീരിയൻസ് ചെയ്തിട്ടുണ്ട്.
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1: 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Perhaps the first step towards being heard is finding a way to tell personal stories, especially for those living through environmental change.
4: You might have seen these colorful little flowers. So beautiful, right? They might even seem like a sign of a thriving ecosystem. But actually, they're silent killers. I don't even feel guilty plucking this. But sometimes that's the thing about conservation. To save an ecosystem, you have to get rid of what doesn't belong. And sometimes to save a river, you might have to kill its fish.
5: This is a cleanup operation in the middle of Jakarta's Ciliwung River. Tens of thousands of fish are taken from the water to be killed and buried. The operation is part of the city's effort to restore Jakarta's river ecosystems. But what makes this fish such a threat? The sprawling brown waters of the Ciliwung River have been Ipul's backyard since he was a child. Using simple equipment passed down by his late father, he's continuing a family tradition of river fishing. A couple of years ago, he discovered that an invasive species, the pleco, was causing problems.
6: Ikan-ikan lokal susah berkembang biak, tambah lagi tanah-tanah di tepi sungai ini banyak yang longsor karena sapu-sapu buat lubang di tepi-tepi sungai itu buat sarangnya. 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
5: By fully submerging himself in the water, Ipul gets to catch more fish with his net. But these days, what he catches are plecos rather than local eels and shrimps. Concerned, Ipul joined forces with his neighbor and began documenting what was happening online. Their videos quickly gained a following.
6: Pokoknya ikan ini nggak enak aja, makanya tiap kali kita dapat kita buang begitu aja. 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
5: Plecos are sold in fish markets like this one, despite a law that prohibits their distribution. Their suction cup mouths allow them to cling to surfaces and feed on algae, earning them a reputation as natural tank cleaners. Indonesians even nicknamed them janitor fish or sweeper fish. This fish seller tells us that they can lay 500 eggs at a time and they feed on almost everything, including other fish. When plecos outgrow their tanks, some aquarium owners release them into nearby rivers and lakes despite government restrictions. Studies show that the pleco is one of the most successful invader species in the world. But it does nothing to help feed the population.
7: Ciliwung sendiri

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1: What started as a grassroots movement has inspired Jakarta's government to enforce a citywide hunt for the armor-finned fish. In just a month, the city government has removed around 12 tons of blekos from Jakarta's waters. This is done in a weekly operation that mimics Ipul's method of catching, killing, and burying pleko.
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1: But experts say the current government efforts are not a long-term solution. Surya Genta is an expert in fisheries and marine sciences.
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1: 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Plastic, sewage, and other inorganic waste continue to enter the river every day, and plekos absorb it.
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1: Critics say Jakarta's crackdown on plekos is targeting the symptom, not the cause. Ipul feels strongly that action needs to be taken earlier.
5: Memang kondisi sungainya seperti ini, yang pertama kan ada masalah. 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
1: So far, the cleanups have sparked a conversation about the health of the river and the need for a better wastewater management system. For grassroots activists like Ipul, every fish pulled from the water is a sign that his initiative has pushed the problem into the spotlight.
6: What's the best way to stop a plant invasion in your country? Goats. Very hungry goats. In Somaliland, communities grind the invasive prosopis tree into nutrient-rich animal feed that keeps livestock alive during droughts. Prosopis can replace other trees in vegetation, deplete water sources, and take over large areas which would otherwise have been home to native vegetation, which local goats need. But now there's this machine that munches them down into animal feed. Prosopis is a tree species native to the Americas. It was introduced to East Africa in the 1960s to combat desertification. Because its fast-growing root system holds the sand together, the invasive tree spread rapidly through the region like wildfire and now covers an estimated 6,000 square kilometers in Somaliland. Until now, that's how you turn a threat into opportunity. That's how you win this fight.
7: Well, here's my masterpiece. Pretty or not, that's actually not really the point. It's a way for me to slow down, process my feelings and emotions and you know, just have a moment with myself. Do you make art? singing, dancing, writing, coloring, painting, absolutely anything at all, share it with me. I'd love to know. It doesn't have to be perfect. That's not the point. It just has to be. I'd love to see your work. And I will see you very soon. Until then, take care. Goodbye. Namaskar.

Drive your life behind a big wheel. Cote steers her bus smoothly through the busy streets of Bangkok. Yet some passengers still seem surprised. A woman driving a bus? But Cote is proving them wrong. Women like her are putting the industry in the fast lane. Rev. Next. Places you will love. Vibes you will feel. People you'll never forget. Discover Lifestyle Europe. With stories that bring you the extraordinary. Style, food, culture. Always in motion. Euromax. In 30 minutes.

0: She survived the Holocaust. Eva Umlauf was in Auschwitz as a two-year-old girl. It was only much later that she dared to confront her ordeal, a life overshadowed by trauma. What made her embark on that journey? I survived Auschwitz. Watch the full story on YouTube.
1: If you want to understand China, you'll have to understand Chen Minmao.
0: To some, he's an icon. To others, a tyrant. Mao Zedong, founder of modern China. From revolutionary to China's most powerful figure, he pursued his vision for the People's Republic with ruthless determination. 50 years after Mao's death, how does his legacy continue to shape this superpower? Mao, China's Red Emperor, this week on DW.

0: Kenya's iconic matatus are going electric. As fuel prices soar and diesel shortages bite, drivers and operators are betting on EVs to help keep public transport moving. But can Africa's most famous minibuses really power a transport revolution?
1: This electric van costs half as much to operate. And passengers love it because it's quieter.
2: I say 5 years, 5 to 10 years, diesel vehicles will start becoming museum pieces. You know how you go to the railway museum and you see the old steam trains. I'm looking forward to seeing those diesel matatus in the Matatu Museum.
0: Public transport in Kenya isn't actually run by the government. It's largely operated by private owners and collectives. Kenya's colorful matatus are world famous. But how did they become such an important part of everyday life? Before the 1970s, public transport on Kenya's upcountry routes was dominated by the London-based Overseas Transport Company. The government-owned Kenya Bus Service operated within the cities. Privately run vans and minibuses, later called matatus, were seen as pirate taxis and often targeted by the police. That changed in 1973 when President Jomo Kenyatta legalized their operations.
2: When we look at the transport ecosystem in Kenya, it's only mainly Nairobi that you see the 33-seater buses or 51-seater. In Kenya, we call them all Nissans, but if you go onto the ground, there are very few that are actually Nissans. Majority are the brands. But however, that is the ecosystem. That is how Kenyans move.
0: Today, matatus are the backbone of commuter transport, moving millions across the country every day. But are they ready for another major shift? To find out, we traveled 200 kilometers from the capital, Nairobi, to a transport company already testing the move to electric. Here, the pumps have run dry and the losses are mounting for one of Kenya's best-known public transport companies, 4NTE. Half its fleet is grounded and the fuel shipment promised 2 days ago has still not arrived. For operators already under pressure from rising fuel costs, electric mobility is starting to look like a practical alternative.
3: Currently, in our circle, we have over 550 vehicles that are diesel fueled. Our members are willing now to switch to electrical vans or vehicles because the price of diesel has shot up.
0: According to the Energy and Petroleum Authority, Kenya imports about 10 billion liters of fuel every year, much of it powering public transport. Industry observers say that if this sector goes electric, it could save on foreign exchange and support a cleaner future for Kenya.
2: If more vehicles are going EV, we reduce our biggest forex bill. Our biggest forex bill in this country is importation of fuel. I think in the last statistics showed $551 million. If you were to even reduce that by 10%, it gives this country a lot of chance to put money into development and into development of the power infrastructure.
0: With diesel prices rising sharply over the past years, can a partnership between an EV assembler and matatu operators steer the industry toward a more sustainable transition? Basigo have been working with transport players like 4NTE, who have long been squeezed by runaway fuel costs. The matatu's popularity has motivated them to place an order for more electric vans. 700 kilometers away in the port city of Mombasa, Doreen Orishaba and her team of engineers are already feeling the pressure building.
4: Right now, our suppliers are in China for the kits. Like, it's a whole host of different parts that we need to coordinate throughout the supply chain. However, we also have the local component. So aspects such as the seats, Those are being locally made, locally designed, locally made, and locally integrated. We have the floors. On the buses, we do also do the glass locally.
0: Here at Associated Vehicle Assemblers, Basego is the first to assemble electric vans in the country. Competition among assemblers is fierce, and they are still without a dedicated assembly line. For now, they're working with what they have. There's a tight turnover for the first 20 orders. For Doreen Orishaba, a Ugandan-born engineer, Kenya has become both home and purpose. This is not her first rodeo in the electric mobility sector. She began her career at Kira Motors in Uganda, where she played a key role in developing and scaling Africa's first locally manufactured electric vehicles.
4: It opened my eyes to the need to push for electric mobility. I know at the time people used to think, oh, maybe the electric vehicle is a luxury, but we are in a moment where it's no longer a luxury, it's a necessity.
0: For the last 5 years, Basego has been working with bus companies in Nairobi on a pay-as-you-drive leasing model. Today, the company runs more than 100 buses and has started assembling 16-seater electric matatus designed for longer routes. This, they hope, will open up opportunities beyond the capital.
2: The dream is to replace the diesel vehicles. That's the

0: grid. Now, when you are selling that to an operator to do that, he's looking at, okay, this one might be 20% or 15% more expensive to acquire, but it is 30% cheaper to run on a daily basis. And that becomes an easier, not an easy, but an easier argument to have.
1: The first electric van from the batch of 20 is now ready for testing. Having spent 32 years behind the wheel, Peter Maura is now witnessing the shift from fossil fuel vehicles to electric mobility firsthand.
2: We used to talk about the EV in future, but now we have it in practice. In terms of assembly, this EV is a bit easier to build because it the engine, where we used to do the engine, now we are doing the battery and the motor. I'm almost retiring this time. I'm having some very few years to go, and I think I'll go home with my EV, one of these EVs. I'll go home with it.
1: Meanwhile, in Yahururu, one of Kenya's highest towns and known for its waterfalls, John Mathenge is preparing for his second trip of the day. His electric matatu takes about an hour and a half to fully charge and covers more than 300 kilometers a day.
3: There's a huge difference between the diesel van and this electric one. This electric van costs half as much to operate, and passengers love it because it's quieter. Personally, I love this EV because it's more profitable.
1: And his passengers are indeed enjoying the ride too.
4: I love this vehicle because it's quiet. And it's good because it does not pollute the environment. It uses green energy.
1: When Doreen Orishaba isn't handling new van orders, she can often be found at the virtual racetrack with her friends, signing off on the week and enjoying her favorite pastime. It's a different kind of mobility in action.
5: Formula One has already introduced the e-mobility aspect. So there is Formula E, where the vehicles are purely rely on the battery. 100% of it, of the energy, is from the battery. I know people still love to hear the noise of the engine revving and, you know, the shift of gears. But I think for the sake of the planet, it's a good thing to shift now to integrating that aspect into this race.
1: It's still not clear if Kenya's public transport sector is ready for an electric transition. Policy gaps, limited charging infrastructure, and the high upfront cost of electric vehicles remain major challenges. But on the ground, adoption is already gaining momentum. Faced with rising fuel costs, matatu owners and drivers are beginning to see electric vehicles not just as a cleaner option, but also as a practical way to cut costs and stay profitable. Kenya's electric transition is well underway. How quickly it accelerates will depend on whether charging infrastructure, investment, and wider adoption can keep pace.
6: Berlin, like any big city, has its share of problems. 6 years ago, a major project involving citizen initiatives was launched. The goal? Make the German capital greener, cleaner, and more sustainable. Has it been a success? In 2020, some 2,000 volunteers took to the streets to water trees. This was organised by a neighbourhood plant watering platform called Gieß den Kiez, meaning water the neighbourhood.
7: Over the past 5 years, Gieß den Kiez has done a lot. Over 2 million litres of water have been used. Berlin has a very active community with over 11,000 neighbourhood waterers.
6: There are nearly 440,000 trees on Berlin's streets. Word of the successful neighbourhood platform is spreading.
7: It started with Leipzig adopting the initiative. Then Magdeburg made one as well. Now it's in Potsdam too, and it's even gone international.

0: In Barcelona and Paris too, volunteers are now watering city trees. The latest project, the TreeBot, a tree that can answer visitors' questions thanks to artificial intelligence.
1: I was wondering, is there anything I could do to make you feel even better?
2: Ah, how kind of you. 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Planting more trees or reducing waste in your daily life helps me thrive too.
3: Profitez de votre temps près des arbres. Ils ont tant à offrir, surtout en cette belle journée.
4: The TreeBot can be placed anywhere. It speaks many languages. That's the beauty of it. We're using AI for a good cause, so to speak. It's self-powered, so we can hang it on any tree. It could be here in Berlin, it could be in Boston. We've taken the tree to Paris.
0: CityLab is a public innovation laboratory working on digital solutions for Berlin. Like the climate dashboard, where data is compiled for everyone to access online.
5: Currently, we have 16.5 days a year that are over 30 degrees. In the 1950s, there were only 5.5 days. So, what will the future look like?
4: We have a strong foundation in Berlin for using these kinds of digital tools because we have a lot of open data and a wide range of publicly accessible maps. These show potential heat and stress zones and areas with lots of concrete and asphalt.
0: In 2020, the Fix My Berlin app mapped out the city's bike lanes. Residents could submit requests for where they wanted bike lanes or spots to park their bikes. Many of these citizen-led initiatives have made progress, like in the Kreuzberg district with so-called Kiez blocks.
5: The idea comes from Barcelona, where they're called superblocks. The concept is taking a residential neighborhood with a lot of traffic and very little green, and that is what you want to change, to filter out the traffic and make it greener.
0: The goal is to discourage cars by forcing them to navigate a one-way system.
5: The Kiez blocks encourage people to switch to other transport methods. People aren't stupid. If it's easier to walk or bike, then they do. In the long run, it shifts transport patterns.
0: Simon Ver's NGO helped plan the project, which was quickly accepted in the Greifer Kiez neighborhood.
6: In Germany, there are about 650 cars for every 1,000 citizens, and in Berlin, it's 350 cars for every 1,000 residents. But here, we're only about 170. So naturally, people here are more likely to want to use their street space for something other than parked cars.
0: It's not just traffic that's diverted. Nearly 80 parking spaces have been converted into flower beds and seating areas. In other parts of Berlin, the so-called traffic transition has failed, like on Friedrichstrasse, one of Berlin's major thoroughfares. Closed to cars and open to bicycles by the previous council, heavy traffic is now rolling through again. Another example, the Radbahn. Like an autobahn, it was supposed to be a bicycle highway, 9 kilometres long, running beneath a subway line. But only 200 metres were approved. The rest remains a vision.
6: The advantage is that you're in the middle of the road, but protected from traffic. There are no cars crossing your path, so it's like a tram track, running down the middle, which we often have in Berlin.
0: The issue of water has only come into focus in Berlin in recent years, with hot summers increasing concern. Water is one of the city's most vital resources. CityLab developed the digital platform Smart Water for urban planners to make Berlin more resourceful and resilient.
4: Smart Water's goal is essentially to design and adapt infrastructure measures. For example, by installing green roofs and facades, creating green spaces through the installation of drains, tree pits, or simply planting new trees in such a way that the city becomes more livable, less hot, and less prone to flooding.
0: Berlin's controversial

0: Commercial transport plan means there are new bike lanes, yet the city maintains a car-centric stance that leaves little room for cyclists and pedestrians.
1: That's the big problem with Berlin. There isn't really a grand vision. It keeps changing. Other cities like Paris and Barcelona are ahead of us. Because even in the city legislation, there's a goal that's been agreed upon and that they're moving towards.
0: But there's hope. Green spaces have increased, thanks to citizen initiatives and a grassroots movement that's making life more sustainable.
2: I would say it's thanks to Gisteen Kietz that Berlin started a small movement. It got off the ground here, and now everyone knows that a green city is a livable city. So public awareness has steadily grown.
3: Drones could soon become a standard tool for rescue teams. They can scan disaster zones, identify high-risk areas, and search for survivors. Drones are often controlled remotely and transmit live video and sensor data to rescue teams.
4: They have to be remote controlled. So we need a low latency. It has to be continuous. It has to be absolutely reliable. So the communication must not break, not even very, very short time. Lives might depend on it.
3: Wolfgang Kellerer and his colleagues are researching 6G, the next generation of mobile networks. One day it could make communication between people and intelligent machines faster and more reliable. The idea is simple. Send the machines in first. Ground robots can enter dangerous buildings. Their sensors collect information, while their thermal cameras search for people who may be trapped or injured. Drones and other AI-powered devices are already being used. They help search teams find lost hikers in difficult terrain and provide aid to people trapped by flooding. In 2023, earthquakes struck Turkey and Syria and killed nearly 60,000 people. Drones produced aerial maps of the disaster zone in real time.
5: What our drone operators see is happening right now. There is no time delay. You don't have to wait for the next satellite constellation to pass over an area. So what you see is what you get. And in rescue scenarios, having real-time data is absolutely crucial.
3: But even the smartest robot is only as good as its connection. If the signal fails, operators lose control. Researchers are testing portable mesh nodes, small wireless relays that work together. They extend wireless coverage even in difficult terrain.
6: ภูมิใจในหน้าที่นี้คือแบบเราได้รับส่งคนให้ถึงจุดหมายปลายทาง

0: Places you will love. Vibes you will feel. People you'll never forget. Discover Lifestyle Europe. 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Always in motion. Euromax. Coming up.
1: It's feminine and shiny. And they call it new adult fiction. The Gen Z reading phenomenon.
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3: A hospital in the shadow of war. Joseph Yacoub, the only surgeon in the area, works here. 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
4: 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We've only survived by the grace of God.
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8: This is DW News and these are our main stories. In Saudi Arabia, at least 12 people have been killed and hundreds injured in an attack on Riyadh airport. The dead includes 4 Saudis, 1 American and 7 other foreign nationals. Flights were suspended and embassies urged foreigners to stay away from the airport. A Saudi-led coalition blamed Iran-backed Houthi rebels in neighboring Yemen. U.S. President Donald Trump said Washington is considering joining Saudi military action against the Houthis, who have claimed responsibility for a series of missile attacks on the airport this week. U.S. President Donald Trump says Ukraine needs a new president, suggesting Volodymyr Zelensky has not done enough to end the war with Russia. Trump also demanded that Ukraine stop attacking Russian oil facilities. The comment comes a day after Zelensky criticized Trump for doing a deal with the Kremlin to supply the U.S. with Russian diesel. Leaders of India's cockroach movement have been released from detention and vowed to continue protests. On Saturday, police detained more than 2,000 people and imposed sweeping security measures to prevent demonstrators from gathering. Protesters are demanding the resignation of India's chief election commissioner over voter roll revisions.
9: Life and death rescues. We find out what emergency missions in the Alps entail. Small town dreams to big time fashion. How one German designer got the attention of Lady Gaga. And book smart. We discover what makes Oxford one of the world's most inspiring university cities. All this and more coming up on Euromax.

0: When lives are on the line in the Alps, every second counts. We spent a day with a French, Italian mountain rescue team as they race against time to save people in life-threatening situations.
1: The Italian Alps attract millions of visitors each year, placing significant demand on mountain rescue services. In the Piedmont region alone, rescue teams responded to more than 2,000 emergency calls in 2025. A training exercise on the border involving the Soccorso Alpino Speleologico Piemontese, which is part of the National Mountain Rescue Service, and their French colleagues. Unlike the French rescuers who are part of the military and professional emergency responders, the Italian team is made up entirely of volunteers. So why do they do this job?
2: When you finish a rescue mission, you can't deny that you feel good.
3: It is a job full of satisfaction.
4: You fly to rescue people, and this is the most beautiful way to fly.
1: Most Italian rescuers have regular day jobs and respond to emergency calls on a voluntary basis. If a mission arises during working hours, the government covers their pay. They are highly trained specialists in mountain and cave rescue. Today's training exercise is designed to share knowledge and techniques. Italian and French alpine rescue teams collaborate often.
4: Sometimes the weather conditions are better from one side or from another, so it's better to get from helicopter from French or from Italy.
1: Both teams are practicing various steep rock rescue techniques, including helicopter, hovering, entry and exit, setting up a rappel system, rappelling an injured person, and winching operations exceeding the standard 90-meter cable length.
5: So if I have an emergency and I have to call you, what's the first thing that you ask?
2: Well, first of all, what number do you have to do in the European Union?
5: 112.
2: Okay. Yeah. They need to know what happened, so what kind of emergency, and most important, where you are.
5: So the first thing that I will do is like Google Maps and try to describe where my place is.
2: Yes, but smartphones have a better instrument,
5: okay,
2: a more precise instrument. They communicate the GPS coordinates. And normally you find them in the Compass app. So when you call the emergency, you have to read these numbers, which are 45 degrees, 11 minutes, 23 seconds north. And this kind of coordinates,
5: yes,
2: you have them also if there is no telephone signal.
1: Before heading off to find a phone signal or seek help, make sure you know the GPS coordinates of your location. And here are some other tips from Simone. Stay as calm as possible so you can give the correct information. Also, be prepared to wait. Rescues can take a long time.
5: What are the most common mistakes people do?
2: I think nowadays a lot of people have started going in the mountains, hiking, trekking, climbing, often without the proper preparation.
1: Other mistakes include underestimating both the weather as well as the difficulty and length of the route, starting too late in the day, inadequate equipment, and straying from marked routes. Italy's National Mountain Rescue Service has around 7,000 members and is one of Europe's oldest and busiest mountain rescue organizations. Founded in 1954, its volunteers train year-round and are reassessed every 3 to 5 years.
5: What are the biggest challenges when you do a flight rescue?
3: For me, as a doctor, to work outside from the hospital. The mountain is not my normal site to work, and so sometimes I have to decide what I can do on that patient and what I can't do. Sometimes the weather changes.
5: What about avalanches?
3: Yes,
5: awesome.
3: I did 4 in my life, and they are really, really stressful because you know that you have a very, very, very small time and the clocks is tightening.
1: As the training continues, we get the opportunity to fly with part of the team.
6: My first helicopter flight, I'm terrified.

0: and it's off into the Alps to the training area. But my cameraman and I aren't allowed to descend because it's too dangerous. Even so, the experience was truly impressive. It gave me a glimpse of just how challenging these operations can be. Of course, this wasn't a real emergency and it was kind of fun, but it also left me with an even greater respect for all rescue teams who put themselves in danger.
1: Nearly 2 million likes, one unforgettable look. Lady Gaga's Instagram photos went viral with this creation. We find out more about the designer behind it.
2: Avant-garde, sculptural, and maybe even a bit scary. This looks less like the fashion you might see on the runway and more like something out of a horror movie.
3: For me, it's the projection of my emotions and thoughts. Where others have words, I have shape. It means a lot to me. It's like therapy for me.
2: Rebar Aziz is the mind behind these designs worn by artists like Noah Cyrus, Doja Cat, and mavericks like Lady Gaga, and Björk, who he even called his childhood icon. But Lady Gaga is perhaps his most important client. They've worked together several times in recent years, and he thanks her for his big break.
3: I think we have a very similar language. She and her performance and singing, and me with colors and shapes and materials. We speak the same language, just differently.
2: Rebar Aziz creates big concepts for big artists, so it only makes sense that he works from the world-famous fashion capital, Pforzheim.
3: I like Pforzheim. Anything special to do in Pforzheim? Yeah, feed ducks by the river.
2: Pforzheim sits in the southwestern German state of Baden-Württemberg, not far from Stuttgart. With about 130,000 residents, it's technically a big city, but from these quiet streets, you wouldn't really know it. Rebar works in a former public bathhouse that has been converted to a shared arts center. His atelier is where the dog salon once was. So how did such an in-demand designer end up in a place like Pforzheim?
3: When I was 6 years old, my father sent me to Germany from northern Iraq. Speaking in school was totally different. I didn't understand people, they didn't understand me, so I was very quiet at first.
2: Rebar grew up in Heidelberg and Stuttgart, but stayed in touch with his family back in Iraq. After high school, he moved to Pforzheim to study.
3: In my family, it was always important to be a doctor or an engineer. So for my mother's sake, I studied mechanical engineering. But fashion was always what I wanted to do because of my father. He was a traditional tailor. During the war, he and his assistants even tailored and sewed uniforms. He was a very famous tailor. Right before my graduation, I switched to fashion.
2: While his designs may seem like they're from another reality, the tools he uses are deeply rooted in his past.
3: These are some very old shears from my dad. They're very, very old. And every year he would send me some scissors. My father's are, of course, a very emotional and personal thing. But they're also extremely good in quality.
2: Simple tools that bring Rebar's wild imagination to life. And speaking of a wild imagination, there is one figure from German history that may be his biggest influence. This guy, King Ludwig II of Bavaria. Sometimes called the Mad King, Ludwig II is known for his world-famous Neuschwanstein Castle, which was never fully completed. In his time, he was said to be crazy. He devoted himself to wild artistic and architectural projects and retreated from the public eye. So why does Rebar find him so fascinating?
3: Because he was so obsessed with creating his own world, which others didn't understand. He wanted to replace guns with violins. He oriented everything to his own world rather than the one in which he actually lived. So he created his own world, just like I sometimes create my own world.
2: At just 36, Rebar is proving to be a young star in the fashion world. In July 2026, he showed

0: wrote his latest haute couture collection in Paris. And even though he's constantly on the road, he's not ready to leave Pforzheim just yet.
1: Pforzheim has a strange energy and a beautiful energy. A sad and even a new energy, but I like it. Pforzheim is, for me, a place where I can work quietly, where I can do what I love, and where it's not so loud.
0: From immigrating to Germany as a child to styling global icons, Rebar Aziz is bringing his vision to the world stage, right from Pforzheim.
2: Oxford is one of the world's most famous university cities, with centuries of academic excellence. We discover what makes this area a unique place to learn.
3: Can a city feel intelligent? If so, Oxford is one of the best places to find out. The famous University of Oxford has produced 55 Nobel laureates and 30 British prime ministers. It is the world's oldest English-speaking university, with a history stretching back over 900 years.
4: My name is Eloise. I'm a student here at Oxford. I'm doing a master's in social archaeology, and I will be your guide today.
3: Christchurch College is one of the most beautiful colleges in the city.
4: Hiya, good morning.
3: It's more than 500 years old and one of 39 colleges that make up Oxford University. So, what's behind all those windows?
4: This is just accommodation. Your college really is just where you end up sleeping and studying. And so all of these windows and all these doors just lead up to student dorms. You each get a room to yourself. You have a little single bed and a desk and a wardrobe. And you end up looking out over these lovely views. So it is very special, it is very magical.
3: Another highlight reserved for Christchurch College students and their guests, the dining hall, where students have breakfast, lunch and dinner. Does this room look familiar to you?
4: It's also known as the Harry Potter Dining Hall. They did take a lot of inspiration from this hall as the Harry Potter Dining Hall, but they didn't actually film here. Because as you'll see, there are only three long tables, and everyone knows Hogwarts has four houses. So they came in here with all their film crew, took loads of pictures, and rebuilt it in Warner Brothers Studios.
3: Our next stop is a city landmark, and a bit exclusive, the Radcliffe Camera, home to the History Faculty Library.
4: It is very, very much restricted just for Oxford students. So it is something you get if you come and study here. It's sort of the pride and kudos of being able to go in and use the books there and use the library there. You're not allowed to go into this building, but we can go into other libraries. So if you guys want to follow me this way, I'll take you to the Bodleian.
3: We head to the historic Bodleian Library, one of the oldest libraries in Europe. It was named after diplomat and librarian Sir Thomas Bodley.
4: In 1609, he went to London. He had a meeting with the London Stationers' Company, and it's with them that he agreed that for every one book that they published, the Bodleian Library would be entitled to one free copy. And that makes this library one of six copyright libraries in the UK, and part of the reason why we have 13 million books.
3: The oldest part of the library dates back to the 17th century. Many movies have been filmed in this library, including Harry Potter.
5: I'm standing here in front of the restricted section in Hogwarts Library, and it does give you a thrill when you watch the film and you think, oh yes, I know that.
3: We're impressed, and we wonder what others think about this city that's brimming with educational opportunities.
6: I feel stupid here most of the time.
7: I would love to study in Oxford, but it's very difficult to get in there.
8: Study in Oxford? No, I think my GPA is too low. Oxford will not accept me.
3: On to the next attraction, the Sheldonian Theatre. However, you won't find any actors here.
4: And this is where we have our degree ceremonies. You have your graduation ceremony that happens at the end of your degree, but you also have your matriculation ceremony, which happens at the very beginning of your degree.
3: What makes it special is that the graduation ceremony is conducted entirely in Latin, but even Oxford graduates can barely understand it. But don't worry, you can still order your beer in English at the pub. Even the most studious students make time for that.
4: I think students will always make time to go to the pub. We are very busy here at Oxford, but there is nothing that can stop you when it comes to having a quick pint at the pub in the corner. Okay.

0: I have to go and study now, but if you want to spend more time in Oxford, I highly recommend getting on a punt.
1: We check out a punting boat tour. For about €40 an hour, you can hire a punt and try steering it yourself along the River Cherwell. On a boat tour like this, even an Oxford degree won't help much. Most people feel a bit clueless.
2: Good steering. It is a very basic technique.

0: every year. So one carpenter has decided to help individuals build their own coffins for their final farewell.
1: Trying out your very own self-made coffin. Now, why would you want to do that? And isn't it a bit scary and dark in there?
2: It is quiet and peaceful. That's how it is now, and that's just how I imagine it'll be. When the time comes, it's in and off into the fire. A nice, simple box. Exactly what I wanted.
1: Helmut Dubbers is among those building a coffin for himself.
2: I wanted a simple, uncomplicated box and a sea burial without any pomp. I'll be cremated, so the box will be incinerated. Nothing will remain. And we had fun building it too. That's why I'm doing this.
1: Helping the 85-year-old is Stefan Rösch, owner of the workshop.
2: It's where death takes us that matters, not what we die of. I found working on it removes the fear. It aids the understanding of it. And here I can make that possible, if the person wants that, if they're open to it. I've already tried lying in it. It fits.
1: Stefan's funerary business is called Herzblut, or lifeblood. Under his guidance, customers can build their very own coffin or urn.
2: I'm a person of faith. With this work, this final piece of furniture, I want to invite people to reflect on life, this wonderful life, and how finite it is. Make it 25, please.
1: Stefan is 65 and a master carpenter. Building the cremation coffin with and for Helmut took about a day. Now it's time to take the coffin home.
2: It'll go in my room. My wife and I have separate rooms, so I can keep it with me, and she won't see it all the time. But she's fine with it. We discussed it beforehand. She's on board.
1: We're in Tuttendorf, near Kiel, northern Germany, in a small Christian community. It's here that Stefan maintains his workshop and storehouse. After all, not everyone takes their coffin home. For a small fee, people can store them here. One of them is Rainer Benz. He too built his coffin himself over the course of about 3 months. The work was finished some time ago, but the 75-year-old returned to the workshop to show us his creation.
2: The yellow represents the sun, and the blue represents the sky. Inside, you can find this beautiful suede. Hidden behind the suede are the ends of the ropes you can see here, secured inside.
1: Stefan specializes in custom coffins and urns made exclusively from recycled timber. He dismantles and repurposes old furniture like wardrobes, tables, moldings, or oak beams, turning them into new, unique pieces.
2: Some clients get it and bring their own wood. One had a whole pear tree felled. He gave me a call and immediately asked how thick to cut the timber.
1: Stefan and his wife have their own coffins in the bedroom. Until they're needed, they'll hold stories of a different

0: kind. As it turns out, they make a good bookshelf.
1: And finally, Michelin-starred chef Georgiana Viau is bringing her native Benin to French food and redefining haute cuisine along the way.
2: Everything she cooks tells some of her story. When Georgiana Viau is in the kitchen, her magic comes alive. Sometimes unconventional, at other times surprising.
3: I don't like to taste when I cook. I cook with my eyes, ears, and nose.
2: How did a late starting chef from Benin become the first black woman in France to be honored with a Michelin star?
3: I don't cook Beninese and I don't cook French. I make Georgiana's cuisine. I'm convinced food is a way to speak about culture and pass something on, sometimes without speaking the same language.
2: Until recently, Georgiana was head chef at Rouge in Nîmes, southern France. This was where she cooked up a star in the famed Michelin Guide, with food that blends her West African roots with Mediterranean flavors.
3: When I started 15 years ago, it was important to me to learn as much as possible about French cooking and show that I could do it. 10 years later, I was here in Nîmes, and I thought the time had come for me to show my own identity.
2: Georgiana's been living in southern France for over 20 years. She started cooking professionally here. The conditions in the region are ideal. Local produce and other ingredients are available almost year-round. Going to the market is also a creative process for her. Each ingredient has equal value. What matters is how they work together.
3: I like the squid at Carmen's. And when I bought the eggplant, I saw black cherries and I thought, cherries and eggplant, that works. I'll try something I've never done before, but with products that I know will harmonize. I have something like a data bank in my head, and depending on what nature has on offer, a new recipe is the result.
2: Georgiana Viau is a self-taught chef. After quitting university at the Sorbonne in Paris, the mother of three took up cooking in Marseille in the 2000s.
3: I mix what my mother taught me with what I've never learned formally, plus things from books and what I saw during my internships. I did two or three of those, not many. And so I developed my very own technique, with everything very different. Sometimes when other cooks watch me work, they wonder, what's she doing?
2: Georgiana was born in 1977 in Cotonou, Benin. Her mother ran an inn where Georgiana came into contact with cooking early on. Her family is dominated by strong women with an entrepreneurial spirit. She's written down her culinary memoirs in a cookbook. And in 2025, her autobiography tells the story of her life beyond recipes. In France, she's on a cooking show, and that, along with many awards, have made her well known. And above it all is the Michelin star from 2023 that shines all the way to Benin.
3: When I got the star, my mother told me, if you die tomorrow, and me thinking, that's hard, then they'll write the star cook Georgiana. That's like being president, it stays forever. Once you've got the star, you're a star cook for life.
1: And on that starry note, we end the show. Be sure to follow us on our social media channels for more from the world of culture and entertainment in Europe. Till next time, it's bye for now and auf Wiedersehen.

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1: 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A warm welcome to another reading live stream.
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0: Why is this genre captivating an entire generation? Next.
2: Novels and films often focus on the Foreign Intelligence Service of Germany, the BND. But now the agency itself has created a real-life thriller. The former head of the Foreign Intelligence Service is accused of espionage, leaving the agency reeling. What is the BND's history, and what do film directors and authors think of it?
3: Arts Unveiled. In 60 Minutes.

0: 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Video news for learning German, Kurz und Leicht. Is Afghanistan the new mining El Dorado? Vast deposits of valuable minerals lie hidden underground. The world needs them, and the Taliban is keen to trade.
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0: افغانستان، the new mining Eldorado, starts October 24th on DW.
3: Andernbach, southern Germany. They're young, they're female, and they've discovered a new way to party, the Namedy Castle Book Ball. Book Talk creator Jess is one of the party goers.
4: Wow.
5: It's such a wonderful community. You feel totally at home. I never had that growing up. My friends just weren't interested in books or reading.
3: A new generation has discovered reading, and their new adult novels are often pink, glittery, and ornate. Author Kim Leopold is about to meet her fans.
6: The 150 or maybe 200 readers out there waiting are all just as excited as we are. They love the genre, they love books and great stories, and now it's time to have some fun together.
3: Kim is launching a new novel today in the more mature new adult genre. One of the scene's best-known narrators will be the first to give a public reading of the book. Will it live up to the hype? 2 weeks earlier in Rheine, a small town in western Germany, Kim Leopold is working on part 2 of the new trilogy, even though part 1 is still at the printers. This trilogy is different. New adult novels typically feature young singles on their journeys of self-discovery, but Kim's heroines have families of their own.
5: For me, New Adult is about addressing difficult themes in an accessible way. In the romance genre, we usually wrap those themes in a love story. The characters have their burdens to bear, but the stories aren't so heavy that you have to put the book down just to catch your breath.
3: Kim wants to move readers, entertain them, and empower women between the ages of 18 and 30. With such a young readership, she prefers to write about healthy relationships. The male protagonists are mostly good-looking, sometimes empathetic and feminist, sometimes classic bad boys. At 33, she's already written 17 books. She finds it a pity, though, that her readers are almost exclusively women.
5: The men in these stories have their own problems, too. They struggle with mental health issues, career problems, and other challenges. The genre isn't just for women. It's for men, too, but men don't usually want to identify with opening up or being vulnerable.
7: That's so true. We've talked about it a lot. It would be good if more men would engage with these topics, but generally they don't. And other genres don't tend to look at the issues in any depth.
3: She, her husband Jens, and their young son prepare special PR boxes for social media creators who got a glimpse of her new book in advance.
5: The heart, then a black one in between, then the name. Everyone gets roped in. If my parents are visiting, they have to pitch in too.
3: The friendship bracelets will spell out Briella, the story's heroine, a lingerie designer and curvy model struggling to make it in the fashion world while also fighting to save her marriage. The Worst Kind of Perfect is due out soon, but first,
6: A creator who gets a pretty box will usually have the camera rolling when they open it and might upload the video to TikTok and Instagram. And of course, you hope that this will help you reach a wider audience. First, the Briella bracelet. We have to be social media experts, packaging experts. Being an author has changed so dramatically over the last 10 or 15 years. These days, you almost have to be an influencer yourself to have any chance of being an author. And it makes me really sad that in today's world, reach matters so much more than good craftsmanship.
4: Jess, a.k.a. Miss Nerdstagram, is a content creator and regularly reviews books online. She advocates for the values behind new adult books with a humor and passion verging on activism. But she herself didn't come to reading until later in life.
8: My Instagram motto for a long time was, too poor to travel, so I read. All my friends would head off in summer with their families, visiting new cities, new regions, new countries, while I spent vacation in my little hometown of Wetzlar, not experiencing any of that.
4: Books opened up the world to her. She makes color-coded notes as she reads.
8: For example, I use this color when something's cute. This one's for the male protagonist, and pink's for female rage, anything with a feminist theme. Romance novels are all the same. New adult books are all the same. I say, not so. Do you need a nap, or do you have a book hangover? You and I, we're having a Halloween reading night.
4: Jess mainly posts on BookTok, a corner of the TikTok world. This new online reading community took off during the pandemic and became an outlet for Jess to give free rein to her passion. The bookies even have their own rituals.
8: These two bookcases here are my TBRs. My to-be-read shelves. It's standard book talk jargon. Because most of us own far more books than we're ever likely to read. And then there's the unread shelf candy. Special editions with beautiful details. They might have sprayed edges, holographic foil, all kinds of little design features. This one even has an alternative cover. People say, don't judge a book by its cover. But our bookshelves do end up looking pretty beautiful. Other people buy vases. We buy books.
4: Back with author Kim. Alongside her writing, she also used to design book covers. Her husband works as an energy consultant. Does writing pay the bills?
6: Yes, because I have a husband.
4: During the writing process and before the publisher gets involved, Kim shares early drafts with a trusted network of readers and invites feedback. Corinna, who is also a writer, has just finished reading the second of Kim's new trilogy.
6: You've got something to tell me. You've read my book.
8: I like that Salvo has panic attacks. That sounds bad, but I think you know what I mean. He's, I don't want to say soft, but vulnerable is the English word. I can't think of the German right now.
6: That's where the own voice comes in. After my breast cancer diagnosis, while I was having chemo, I had shortness of breath, an allergic reaction. And even afterwards, if I was crying really hard, I'd start hyperventilating and have a panic attack. It's very personal for me.
4: Ten years ago, Kim was diagnosed with cancer. She was a German literature student at the time. Afterwards, she decided to pursue her writing dream. Today, she's considered an own voices author because she draws on her own experiences when writing about mental health,
3: ADHD, or neurodiversity. The desire for authentic and accurate portrayals of sensitive topics has grown within the community, but there's a downside.
5: In this genre, you often hear people say, you can't write that anymore. That's ableist. That's not feminist. You should use gender-neutral language instead. And because we're also reliant on social media, a lot of authors are really anxious that if they get anything wrong, they could go viral for the wrong reasons. And that's a lot of pressure, which is still very new for our industry.
3: And the online community keeps getting bigger. Jess's 83,000 followers on BookTok provide her with a little extra income that even helped pay for her studies. The fans join Jess for a cherished ritual, a live-streamed reading session, 4 hours of virtual togetherness. The beginning of many a bookish friendship.
9: Hello, everyone. A warm welcome to another reading live stream. I hope you've had a lovely weekend so far. Today, I've brought along Shield of Sparrows. Rule number one, no spamming. If you're posting your questions in the comments, once is enough. Rule number two, be kind and respectful. We don't judge what others like to read. Everyone can read what they want. And stay hydrated, that's important too. I originally started this because I wanted to focus on reading and not be constantly checking my phone. I can't do that when the camera's rolling. But somehow it's turned into a ritual where so many people tune in and join in. And everyone reads their own book. But we're still doing it together in a way. I definitely say that my community motivates me to keep going. Because I often get the feeling that my online presence has become a kind of home for others.
10: Hello.
9: Hello. Welcome to the first break.
3: After 35 minutes of reading, it's time to chat. Online, of course. The reaction of established critics to the new adult reading trend is a common theme.
5: Feel free to share your thoughts in the comments. But yes, this is something I'm actually pretty sure we all agree on. My moderator just pinned a comment here. Fina writes, people used to criticize young people for not reading anymore, and now they're criticizing what they read. And I think Fina's very right.
3: Author Kim will be appearing today at the Book Ball event. Husband Jens is accompanying her. 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
11: Ja, die etwas mutigere Kim. Okay, auf geht's.
3: Namadi Castle is located in the town of Andernach. 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
5: Let's go check it out.
3: And how does it look?
5: I'm very happy with how it turned out.
3: The castle is a perfect venue for bringing her trilogy to life. Publishers are going all out to compete in the new adult market, with some even launching dedicated imprints. Jess is here too. She's jotting down a few thoughts in a follower's book.
9: This notebook is from a viewer. She wants us to write a little something. She collects notes from her favorite bloggers and authors.
3: The books create a strong sense of community, but they also encourage readers to explore difficult topics. Jackie is a preschool teacher from Frankfurt.
8: For me, it's about issues like equality and mental health. I mean, it's deeper than just a romance where the characters make out and live happily ever after. There's more to life than that.
4: Next up is a little game. The slips of paper are meant to help create the perfect book boyfriend, as they call it. Kim will be participating alongside other authors. The first decision has already been made.
5: He has a bit of a savior complex, which extends to his family. He just can't help meddling. But at the same time, he feels this incredible pressure to do everything right, both at work and at home. And eventually, it all becomes too much for him. Okay, let's talk about his looks. What kind of hair does he have?
8: Blonde.
5: Yeah. And who's for red?
4: Together, they create the ideal man.
5: That's reflected a bit in the books, too. The men are always so perfect. Of course, they have their rough edges, but I do feel it's a bit of a fantasy of how a man should be. Not exactly the kind of man that a lot of women have at home, but more an ideal that they can dream of.
4: After creating the perfect man, a little Bridgerton moment for the book lovers. Followed by Kim's book signing. And then the moment of truth. Kim is nervous. The reading with audiobook narrator Pia Rona Sachse.
8: Buongiorno, amore. I gave her a gentle kiss while continuing to stroke her belly. Did you sleep well? Yes. I couldn't resist her. I slid my thumbs along the underside of her breast. She gasped. I hope you slept well, because we've got a lot planned for today. Oh, I thought this was going to be one of those wake-up calls. Keep being sassy, but don't be surprised if you end up with a bright red handprint on your behind. Leo! Sometimes it was so easy to embarrass her.
4: The erotic scenes and new perspectives weren't the only things keeping their attention. Body positivity was also well received.
8: Actually, you should move over there a bit.
4: They're a pair of young female entrepreneurs who've built their future on the love of new adult books. They first met during a ballet performance in Yeva, one a dancer, the other a choreographer.
8: Creativity, imagination, expressing what moves you, that's what dance and books have in common. It was really through Rika's love of books that I found my connection to them. That's when I knew that this was the path I wanted to take. Start my own business, open a bookstore, be my own boss, with Rika.
4: They jokingly call themselves Rika 1 and Rika 2. Rika 2 is 23. Rika 1 is 29. The younger Rika was a bookshop assistant. The older Rika, a preschool teacher. Both were unhappy with their jobs. And so they opened a new adult fiction bookstore right next

0: to the castle in the center of Jever in northern Germany. Thanks to promotion on Instagram and BookTok, Bookish Empire has become a destination for visitors from across the German-speaking world. Online audiences loved the quirky duo. And the two Rikes responded, making playful videos about the store and the themed events they organize.
1: Guys, we're on. We're getting everything sorted for tomorrow night for our witchy Event X reading. The boxes are all set, guys. Just saying, the boxes are all set. Let the hunt begin.
0: They're a two-woman show with big plans for the store. Sleepovers, interactive readings, and themed book parties. They choose their books based on community preferences, cover designs, and current trends. Genres include romance, fantasy, romanticy, and dark romance, but they also like playing with popular book characters.
2: Wer hat das bestellt?
3: Siri.
1: We also have to have the book boyfriend of the month, who we crown every month via social media. Our followers get to decide. We always say, okay, it's the end of the month. Who's it going to be? Book girlfriend, book boyfriend.
0: A heartthrob for bookies, so to speak. Readers are currently especially drawn to morally ambiguous characters.
1: Morally gray is, of course, a very, very hotly debated topic right now. Morally gray is that space between good and evil, the morally gray zone.
4: I think it's got a lot to do with women wanting to read about men in need of saving. Well, at least a bit. These are often the men with attachment issues.
0: Those weaknesses are celebrated. The two Rikes have also embraced another trend, book boxes. The tropes, the narrative elements of the book, are clearly printed on the outside. But what's inside matters just as much.
1: Here's another box from Bücherbüchse for Glow of the Everflame. And it comes with a signed book plate that you can stick inside. And what I personally love most is the crown. Definitely a highlight. The crown is really important, especially for fantasy readers. And the dagger. That's beautifully made, too.
4: Yeah, it's very high quality. It's a bit like model train collectors. They build an entire world for themselves, and that's basically what we're doing with our bookshelf, too. Creating a sense of belonging to this world of books and their characters. These collectibles make you feel a little closer to the characters.
0: Their bookstore also stocks one of the most controversial erotic genres, dark romance, a kind of macho bad boy romance thriller.
4: He loves this twisted stuff just as much as we do. I turn my face toward Arrow, who's grinning at his friend. He's so possessive, so toxic. He strips me of my feminism every day and robs me of the desire to do anything other than submit to his will for my own sick and twisted pleasure.
0: It's a dilemma for the Rikes, a genre steeped in stereotypical gender roles, where stalkers, machos, and bad boys meet initially weak and needy women who in the end break free and go their own way. Is this feminism 2.0, despite all the clichés? They have a separate section for these books in the store, but they can't avoid the heated discussions about the genre.
4: There are people who say this doesn't belong in the open because it's too pornographic. Others say it's nothing more than a kink, a preference that people are entitled to explore. And the content warnings should prevent readers from accidentally stumbling on something triggering.
0: But for diehard fans, content warnings that detail borderline material are more of a selling point. In some books, abusive sex, even rape, is romanticized, and that's where the two Rikes draw the line.

0: they've developed a stance on the dark romance phenomenon.
1: As a bookstore, we take a very clear stance. We do not sell dark romance to minors. The problem is that books don't have an age rating. You have to make the decision yourself whether to sell them or not. Many parents have no idea what these books are about, and that's why we believe it's up to the bookstores to tackle the issues and provide relevant guidance. Many publishers have started labeling the books with clear 18-plus recommendations. I think that's very, very sensible.
2: Halten wir für sehr, sehr sinnvoll.
0: At the recent Frankfurt Book Fair, New Adult took center stage. The genre was given a hall of its own for only the second time. A palpable sense of excitement follows this new literary phenomenon. The themes keep expanding, from LGBTQ to dark romantasy. Specialist publishers celebrate their authors like pop stars, while fans line up for hours to meet them. Rike and Rike are here too. They were also here last year, but as private visitors. This time, they're minor celebrities. Author Kim also shows up and is more in demand than ever. She signs and signs and meets other authors.
3: It's totally exciting for me to be at the Frankfurt Book Fair. Compared to regular events, it's definitely more thrilling.
0: She campaigns for the reputation of her profession and is a member of DALIA, the Association of Romance Novelists.
3: I think interacting with other authors is incredibly important. It helps to know that you're not alone in facing the problems we encounter. People still tend to look down on that typical women's fiction cliché. And at DALIA, we're simply trying to show that there can be very high-quality books behind it all.
0: As the book fair got underway, a well-known newspaper concluded that the new adult phenomenon was tragic for young women. A bit dispiriting for some of the fans, but it also sparked a backlash. Jackie, the preschool teacher and creator from Frankfurt, was not impressed. She actually came to check out some new indie publishers. But then her critical side kicks in.
1: I just wish there was more appreciation, more love for this genre, because it's wonderful how many readers this genre attracts and how enthusiastic they are about it.
0: The Rikas attend a booth party where a Munich-based new adult publisher is celebrating the success of the new genre. Creator Jess and author Kim are here too. She'd worried that the plot about a married couple trying to save their love might be too much for her fans, especially since the book also includes body positivity and ADHD.
3: At my last book fair, there was exactly one person at the book signing. But today, a mass of fans lined up for an autograph. Yes, my marketing paid off, and my book is loved. And I've had so many wonderful conversations. That's the true reward for the work. Though, of course, I wouldn't say no to a financial reward either.
0: And what are the entrepreneurs from Jeva taking away from the book festival?
1: We don't think bookstores are dying out yet.
3: We're still here. We're growing.
1: But as a normal independent bookstore, it's going to get tough. It's never been more important to stand out from the crowd and offer something special.
0: The new adult book phenomenon has attracted new female readers. Writing, reading, talking about books, and sharing their thoughts online. They've made this genre their own. Good news in a world where fewer and fewer people are reading.

Novels and films often focus on the Foreign Intelligence Service of Germany, the BND. But now the agency itself has created a real-life thriller. The former head of the Foreign Intelligence Service is accused of espionage, leaving the agency reeling. What is the BND's history, and what do film directors and authors think of it?

0: Unveiled in 30 minutes.
1: 9 digits. One small circle.
2: Zero as a number allowed us to do more than mathematics, literally.
1: It is a symbol for nothing, yet it is a number in its own right and a significant game changer. From 0 to 9, the mysterious origins of numbers.
0: In 60 minutes. They ask questions, they challenge, they expose. But journalism is under threat from violence, censorship, financial pressure, and an aggressive surge in fake news.
3: Journalism gives us perspective. Understanding the world is something we do together, because together we see.
0: Fake news, propaganda, AI-generated lies.
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5: We encourage our audience to send us content they have spotted online where they assume it might be mis- or disinformation.
0: 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Because together, we see.

0: This is DW News and these are our main stories. In Saudi Arabia, at least 12 people have been killed and hundreds injured in an attack on Riyadh airport. The dead includes 4 Saudis, 1 American and 7 other foreign nationals. Flights were suspended and embassies urged foreigners to stay away from the airport. A Saudi-led coalition blamed Iran-backed Houthi rebels in neighboring Yemen. U.S. President Donald Trump said Washington is considering joining Saudi military action against the Houthis, who have claimed responsibility for a series of missile attacks on the airport this week. U.S. President Donald Trump says Ukraine needs a new president, suggesting Volodymyr Zelensky has not done enough to end the war with Russia. Trump also demanded that Ukraine stop attacking Russian oil facilities. The comment comes a day after Zelensky criticized Trump for doing a deal with the Kremlin to supply the US with Russian diesel. Police in New Delhi have detained more than 2,000 people, including leaders of the Cockroach Youth Movement, to stop a protest demanding the resignation of India's election chief. A court has since ordered the release of movement founder Abhijit Dipke and 2 senior leaders. Demonstrators accuse election officials of irregularities in recent voter list revisions.
1: Let's be honest. Most things we see, hear, or scroll past vanish in seconds. But some messages stick. So what does it take to cut through the noise? Welcome to The Scene, living and lifestyle in Southeast Asia. In this episode, we ask a powerful question. In a world overflowing with distractions, can awareness still move you and me to act? Every day we scroll, we click, we move on. But can awareness still spark real change? In the Philippines, Ana Opoza is fighting for the ocean and showing a new generation that awareness means action. And in Myanmar, Sai risk everything to document life under dictatorship. In Indonesia, our reporter Cinta discovers that what looks simple on the surface can reveal just how fragile digital trust really is.
2: Want to hear a crazy story? I recently met up with Agan Harahap, Indonesian artist based in Yogyakarta. He introduced me to Chris Martin. Yes, that Chris Martin. Pretty cool, huh?
1: Seriously, it looks like Agan is best friends with

0: celebrity out there. Just scroll through his Flickr. Rock stars, icons, you name it. His photos are flawless until you spot the impossible. Amy Winehouse on stage with Janis Joplin? That never happened.
1: It's all fake. Agan Harahap is tricking us. But his illusions aren't just pranks. They're provocations. So what's driving him?
0: Yogyakarta in South Central Java, this is where Agan Harahap lives and works. His art isn't just hanging in international galleries. It's right here in his home and even the local cafe. Behind those playful celebrity snapshots lies a reminder. Not everything we see is what it seems.
2: Kalau buat aku pribadi, misal aku membuat sebuah joke, aku punya maksud dan tujuan tertentu. 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
0: Like Agan series, where visits from his wild celebrity friends in Muslim-majority Indonesia turn into sharp visual commentary exposing the tension between global pop culture and the country's strict laws.
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0: Agan's hoaxes blur the line between satire and reality. From fake stories about K-pop idols Blackpink forced to convert by Sharia police, to the bizarre tale of fish accused of communism, his pranks spread fast and take on a life of their own.
2: Teman-teman yang menganggap itu lucu nge-share, rame itu yang nge-share. 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
3: Berita beneran?
2: Iya, ini masuk berita. Dari sini, oh begini rupanya kalau bisa
3: BBC.
2: Masuk media.
0: Indonesia is one of the most online nations in the world. Over 212 million internet users, nearly 70% on social media. That's huge reach, but also huge risk. With media literacy still low, fake stories spread like wildfire. Agan actually labels his works as fake, but most people either don't notice or don't care. And that's what makes me wonder. Is this kind of experiment helping us become more aware? Or making the chaos even worse? Because if no one checks what's true anymore, isn't that exactly how misinformation wins?
2: Kalau benar kenapa? Kalau enggak terus kenapa? Enggak peduli dia. Mereka lebih senang menertawakan meme kucing yang joget-joget gitu ya. 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
0: From Yogyakarta to Jakarta, at the Ara Contemporary Gallery, Agan Harahap is showing his latest project. After experimenting with fake news, his new playground is artificial intelligence. But instead of tricking audiences, he now uses it to reconstruct something far more personal, his own past. His series, Untitled, looks surreal at first. Empty swings, a swan, a cat holding a mouse, but each of these works is an AI-generated fragment of his childhood memories.
2: Dari kenangan aku dikejar anjing gila waktu kecil sampai kerusuhan 98, itu semua akan ada di situ. Memori yang dulu tidak pernah cuman tertanam di otak.
0: AI, a tool of boundless creativity or a force to handle with care. At Agan's exhibition, digital media expert Firman Kurniawan puts it in simple terms.
4: Kalau dia tujuannya adalah tadi untuk mengekspresikan, justru artificial intelligence memberi ruang, memberi peluang untuk mewujudkan itu semua. 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
0: Agan sees AI mainly as a creative boost. To him, today's skepticism feels just like the shift from analog to digital. At first chaotic and frightening, but eventually natural.
2: Teknologi masih berjalan, enggak? Ini cuma masalah transisi kita aja bagaimana. Ini akan terjadi dan harus terjadi, dan kita memang harus mau nggak mau kita harus beradaptasi sama itu.
1: Agan's work warns us about digital illusions and invites us to think about our coexistence with AI. Art is allowed.

0: to fool us if it helps us to understand. But apart from that, there is no alternative to the truth.
1: Cinta's reflection sets the tone for a deeper question. What's real and what's not? It may sound like a digital age dilemma, but the consequences reach far beyond our screens. When truth itself is under pressure, it reshapes how societies function and how people live. In Myanmar, the struggle over truth has become a struggle for survival. The country has been troubled for centuries. Myanmar gained independence from Britain in 1948, but the military seized power again and again. After brief democratic reforms in 2011, hope ended with the coup of February 1st, 2021. Mass protests followed, crushed with brutal force and documented by fearless artists, many now in exile. One of them is Sai, an artist from Myanmar's Shan province. His works are part of a current exhibition in Bangkok, where images of resistance against Myanmar's junta are on display. Like many of his peers, he fled across the border to Thailand. In a quiet garden in the capital, he shares his story with us, but wishes to remain anonymous.
2: So since the 2021 coup, since the day that my father was abducted, I become a target as well. So I have been underground since then.
1: Sai's father was a minister in the democratically elected government. After the coup, he was arrested. His mother was placed under house arrest in their family home in eastern Myanmar. For months, Sai hid in Yangon before finally risking the dangerous journey back to his hometown, where soldiers guarded the compound.
2: So I basically sneak inside the compound because it's been months that we haven't had a communication, so I risk my life to enter the compound.
1: Sai takes his camera to the house where he once lived, a home that has now become a prison for his mother and a place his father may never return to.
2: This is a living room, and you can see my mother have been packing everything, and I just want to take a family portrait. But, you know, my father is gone already, so I cannot really take a portrait anymore, so I just leave a space for him here. And then the white string here basically shows the loss of my father because we don't really know what's going to happen to him.
1: In his installation, Sai retraces the footsteps of his father, still held under harsh conditions in a military prison. In his portraits, faces are concealed, replaced with symbols of silence and absence.
2: This actually is a piece of a Shan carpet that I installed on the face of my mother, trying to show the fact that it is not just a one family story, but it is a collective political prisoner family story.
1: The fabric of these carpet flowers, prison clothing. Sai secretly obtained it through imprisoned friends and their families. The story of a dramatic night and the fate of millions of Burmese families woven into 8 large carpet tapestries.
2: Why carpet, right? Because everybody treats us like dust and they want to hide us, like in the international crisis and conflict. So I'm just thinking that if we become the carpet itself, can they still sweep and enter the carpet?
1: Myanmar, a nation in turmoil, faces even more hardship after a major earthquake struck in March 2025. As the civil war between the junta and resistant group continues, the regime delays disaster relief efforts. For Sai, this is all the more reason to keep fighting through his art. His work has traveled across Europe and Asia, staying true to his mission as an artist of resistance.
2: I'm basically like a hustler, to be honest, like under the label of artist, that I'm trying to show as many evidence as possible in the public arena. I just want to utilize that kind of spatial resources to tell about my country's situation.
1: Sai's story goes beyond personal loss. It proves that art can't silence dictators, but it can outshine them. And for me, it's the stories that stir something deep inside the ones that make you pause, reflect, and act. Big Ana Oposa from the Philippines, an environmental activist who presents herself as an entertainer. Her mission, to tackle plastic pollution, a crisis devastating not just her country, but the world. And she's not alone. Across Southeast Asia,

0: Asia, a wave of young voices is rising, armed with images that are as colorful as they are alarming. These images are from Balayan Bay in the Philippines, a nation famed for its pristine coastlines, but drowning in plastic. The result? Polluted shores, dying reefs, vanishing biodiversity. But not everyone is giving up. Ana Opoza has made the ocean her life's mission.
1: We have to get Filipinos to love our sea and then eventually take care of it.
0: And here's how she gets people's attention. Shark dances, fish costumes, and unforgettable encounters with the ocean. Ana Opoza has turned herself into the shark lady and chief mermaid of social media. Her mission? Show that protecting the sea isn't just for scientists. Anyone can do it. Even small actions matter if they're rooted in love for the ocean. But in the Philippines, that love is far from universal. Many avoid the sea, some even fear it.
1: I feel that some part of it is colonial mentality. When I was younger, we were always told, oh, don't go out in the sea because you're going to get dark. And if you're going to get dark, you're not going to be pretty. To me, as a Filipino who lives in one of the most beautiful places in the world in terms of underwater life, that is scandalous to me. How can we have this disconnect with the sea?
0: During these workshops, participants gain more than just skills in the water. They discover what it means to fight side by side for a greater cause.
2: The Sea Cup has really changed how I live my life.
3: I am not alone. That there are people, like-minded people, who share my advocacy and my passion.
0: Even less glamorous events like a cleanup at the mangrove beach near Manila draw dedicated volunteers. Last time, they collected more than a ton of trash. That's so future generations can dive among vibrant fish and not plastic bags. And that's the point. In a world where headlines compete for clicks, the real challenge is paying attention to what truly matters. Because truth can get lost in the noise unless voices like Ana's make us stop, listen, and care.

0: For the first time since Hamas's October 7 attacks, and after 3 years of war in Gaza, Israelis are gearing up to vote. At the centre of these elections is the future of Benjamin Netanyahu. Despite the security failures of October 7th, some still stand by him.
1: I'm determined to vote for Netanyahu.
0: Others are putting their faith in Gadi Eisenkot, his main challenger. On the Palestinians, neither side is offering a path to peace. Yet Arab voters could become kingmakers if the opposition is willing to rely on them. Whoever wins will inherit a country still deeply divided over what it wants to be.

0: We're on our way to Dimona in Israel's south, a traditionally called stronghold. Tucked deep inside the Negev desert, it's part of Israel's periphery. Voting for anyone other than Bibi, the nickname given to Benjamin Netanyahu, makes you an outlier in the city. This is where we meet Michal El-Malem.
1: Hi, Michal.
0: She leads the campaign for Gadi Eisenkot in Dimona. Inside, her team is getting ready to hit the streets.
2: You're ready to go out?
0: But it's Friday and Michal still needs to prepare a few things for Shabbat dinner before heading out. She tells me that she's always voted based on the personality that speaks to her the most. This time, that's Gadi Eisenkot, a former general.
3: Gadi, there's something about him that's magnetic, fatherly, empathetic. There's something in his eyes. I was simply drawn to the man. I trust him. I don't need him to say anything. I just trust him.
0: But on the campaign trail, it becomes clear just how difficult it is to convince other people.

Here in Dimona, Eisenkot isn't popular, even though his politics are not much different from Netanyahu's. Gadi Eisenkot's anti-Netanyahu image has been a major driver of support. But is it enough to

0: think that's the main difference today.
1: The elections are still a couple of weeks away. We're at a Gadi Eisenkot election campaign in Rosh Ain, a city in central Israel. A former chief of staff in the Israeli army, he brings long military experience to the table, like most of Israel's leaders. But Eisenkot stands out. He lost a son and two nephews in the war in Gaza. Many Israelis connect with him in their grief and their need for accountability.
2: Israel today is being led by a government for which the concepts of security and national decision-making, personal responsibility and personal example have become foreign.
1: Eisenkot, a center-right himself, has served under Netanyahu in the past. The disproportionate destruction of civilian infrastructure based on what is known as the Dahiya Doctrine was formulated by him. It was named after the Beirut neighborhood considered Hezbollah stronghold. The event finishes with the national anthem. His center-right party Yashar, meaning straight in Hebrew, has been neck and neck with Netanyahu's Likud in the polls. But his bloc, which includes other parties, has consistently polled at around 52 to 54 total seats. Not enough for a majority in the Knesset. On the other side is a prime minister with a tight grip on power, determined to go on. His bloc is polling at about the same, also short of a majority. Bibi, Benjamin Netanyahu has been prime minister for as long as many Israelis can remember, almost 20 years in total. His trademark, a warning of Iran going nuclear. Over decades, he positioned himself as Mr. Security, the only one who could keep Israel safe. Then came October 7th, 2023, the worst security failure in Israel's history. Hamas-led militants killed around 1,200 people and took 251 hostages into Gaza. What followed were 3 years of war in Gaza, in which Israel has killed over 74,000 Palestinians. Today, the country is more isolated internationally than ever before, with a UN Commission of Inquiry finding the country committed genocide against Palestinians in Gaza. At the same time, divisions within Israeli society deepened. Yet Netanyahu has refused to resign or allow an independent inquiry into October 7th. His critics say he's not taking responsibility for what happened, but his supporters only see strength. One of them is Lilach El-Grabli. She owns a dog grooming service in Tel Aviv. She says these elections are crucial.
0: I feel the war here between us, the struggle between us is over the identity of the country, whether it's a Jewish state intended for the Jewish people or whether it's a state for all its citizens. For me, it's not something I can debate about. It's not up for negotiation. In my eyes, it is a state for Jews.
1: Asked about October 7th, she admits it happened on Netanyahu's watch, but blames the army more.
0: My anger is at the army, because that was the army's only job, to defend the borders. So even if they tried to get in, the army should have had an answer. Netanyahu is the only one who took responsibility after October 7th and changed the entire security map in the Middle East.
1: She hopes that Netanyahu will stay in power together with his far-right partners. While uneasy with some of their methods, she welcomes them as allies. It's Wednesday evening, a few days before the Jewish New Year, Rosh Hashanah. A group of supporters of Itamar Ben-Gvir hold a gender-segregated prayer. In secular Tel Aviv, a clear provocation.

0: police eventually remove the barriers aimed at separating men and women. But the gathering continues, organized by Mordechai David, a convicted criminal and far-right agitator. He too wants the current government to stay.
1: Bibi Netanyahu should be prime minister, and Ben-Gavir should be a senior minister in the government.
0: Mordechai David and his supporters want the wars to go on and for Palestinians to leave. A lot is at stake for these activists. If Bibi doesn't win, they are out. Tensions are running high. One passerby eventually has enough.
2: Because we're not going to stand aside. I know that person specifically. I know what he stands for. I know that he stands for lying and corruption and violence. And we're not going to stand aside. This country is too much important for us, and we're going to fight back. And hopefully we're going to win this upcoming elections.
0: But winning, that will most likely depend on Arab voters. In Sheva Amma, a city in northern Israel, local Arab community leaders have gathered to talk strategy. Voter turnout in the Arab population in the last Israeli elections was just around 50%. Among those attending is social activist Nihal Abu Johar.
3: As Palestinians, we're going through a period of severe discrimination. We have a government that constantly seeks to undermine us and exclude us in many areas, while at the same time waging war against our Palestinian people in Gaza and the West Bank.
0: There are just over 2 million Arab citizens in Israel, most of which identify as Palestinian. They make up around one-fifth of the country's total population. Nihal Abu Johar tells me she's working on a project.
3: Our aim is to recruit young people and give them the political and social information they need to take part in our door-to-door campaign.
0: She believes young voters will be more inclined to vote this time around. For now, voters are focused on domestic issues as their main priority. At the center of their concerns is crime. Violence in Israel's Arab society reached a record high in 2025, with 252 recorded murders. The crisis has continued to escalate throughout 2026, with little action by the police, which is run by far-right minister Itamar Ben-Gvir. Few Arab citizens expect major change, but many hope a new government would at least address some of their concerns, says Haaretz journalist Jack Khoury.
1: I don't think we're in a struggle of right and left. We're facing a fascist right against a liberal and less extreme right.
0: And the idea of a two-state solution seems farther off than ever, a reflection, too, of the political climate among Jewish Israeli voters.
1: The whole issue of defining a Palestinian state, a political horizon for Palestinians, is today seen as scaring off voters. The feeling is that after October 7th, you can't give the Palestinians a reward. For what you did to us, you get a state.
0: Ahead of the elections, the government tried to ban Arab parties from participating. But the Supreme Court struck the attempt down. A recent survey suggests a third of Jewish Israelis don't think Arab citizens should be allowed to vote. One thing is clear in these elections. October 7th has turned the debate inwards. Most want an independent inquiry into what went wrong. Only then, they say, can they move forward. But the divisions that run through Israeli society will likely continue to shape the country beyond these elections.

0: Novels and films often focus on the Foreign Intelligence Service of Germany, the BND. But now the agency itself has created a real-life thriller. The former head of the Foreign Intelligence Service is accused of espionage, leaving the agency reeling. What is the BND's history, and what do film directors and authors think of it?
1: Arts Unveiled. Next.
2: 9 digits.

0: one small circle.
1: Zero as a number allowed us to do more than mathematics, literally.
0: It is a symbol for nothing, yet it is a number in its own right and a significant game changer. From zero to nine, the mysterious origins of numbers.
2: In 30 minutes.

0: If you want to understand China, you'll have to understand Chairman Mao.
1: To some, he's an icon. To others, a tyrant. Mao Zedong, founder of modern China. From revolutionary to China's most powerful figure, he pursued his vision for the People's Republic with ruthless determination. 50 years after Mao's death, how does his legacy continue to shape this superpower? Mao, China's Red Emperor, this week on DW.

0: new scandal is rocking Germany. Accusations of espionage against August Hanning, the former president of the Federal Intelligence Service, the BND. But what is the BND? What's its history? How does it present itself? And how do authors and filmmakers portray it?
1: This is Germany's Federal Intelligence Service, known by its German abbreviation BND. Its scandals, secrets, and covert operations often make their way into novels and movies. A look at three men and a woman, one of them a former spy, all closely tied to the BND, which is headquartered in Berlin and was founded 70 years ago. Gerhard Conrad is a legendary former agent who was with the BND for 30 years. She's the voice and face of the BND. He's a successful director of spy thrillers. And he's a prize-winning author from Berlin, an expert on the BND.
2: It's a classic Geheimdienst operation.
1: What do they know? What can they reveal about the secretive world of the BND? These are the headquarters of Germany's Federal Intelligence Service, the BND. They span about 100,000 square meters in central Berlin and house about 4,000 employees. These men and women are working in the very eye of the storm under heavy security. What's unique about BND HQ? Anyone can walk in on a whim.
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1: Hundreds drop by the BND's visitor center unannounced every week.
3: Intelligence services always walk a fine line between secrecy and transparency. To be accepted and trusted by the public, even an intelligence agency that works in secret has to be somewhat transparent.
1: The Visitor Center explains the agency's missions and operations. The BND's elite unit of agents recruits sources, secret informants, and still works with maps and cash. This explosive vest was confiscated in Afghanistan. The BND gathers intelligence on Islamist-motivated attacks against German or international interests. This 30-year veteran specializing in the Middle East had close contact with terrorist organizations. Gerhard Conrad served as an agent for the BND for many years. Known as Mr. Hezbollah, he writes books and gives talks, but never divulges state secrets. He mediated prisoner exchanges between Hezbollah, or Hamas, and Israel, and is trusted by both sides. In 2011, he played a key role in the release of Israeli soldier Gilad Shalit, a feat recognized worldwide. His missions were

0: often delicate.
1: There were many dangerous moments. I wasn't afraid for my life, but there were one or two people, most of whom are long dead, who made me feel a bit uneasy, though not actually afraid.
0: A German political thriller about a loyal BND agent fighting for Germany's security was loosely based on his experiences.
2: Alles.
3: Das Attentat ist inszeniert.
2: Beißen Sie nicht die Hand, die Sie füttert.
0: The agent finds himself in a corrupt world of arms deals and intrigue, wondering who and what can be trusted. The thriller was directed by Philipp Leinemann, a prominent filmmaker on the subject of the BND. He's also known for directing episodes of the popular series Unfamiliar. The series centers on a married couple of former BND agents whose past catches up with them. It quickly racked up around 15 million views.
4: What I love the most about you.
0: What may come as a surprise, the BND also had a hand in making the show.
5: The cover's blown, Mary.
4: I'm gonna find out who sent him.
6: Joseph Kalev.
0: Could an intelligence agency really be so transparent as to promote a TV series about its own work?
1: What's changed at the BND is that they said, come talk to us. There was a certain level of access, but only to a certain extent. They took actors by the hand, gave them some basic info, things like, am I allowed to operate domestically? Do I carry a gun? Can anyone fly a helicopter like in those James Bond films?
0: A key question for Leinemann was what a BND agent is and is not allowed to do, compared with agents from other intelligence services.
1: An agent is not allowed to commit crimes like breaking into homes. An agent is not allowed to commit any act of harm specifically targeting people's physical well-being, lives, or health. I only ever carried a weapon under another person's supervision.
0: So, no. Unlike James Bond, a BND agent never has a license to kill. What's little known is that the BND has been collaborating with filmmakers for some time. Mr. Dynamite, released in 1967, was the first German movie to feature a BND agent. Bob is shown as an invincible hero. Agency leadership approved filming at the BND, supporting the movie as a means of casting the agency in a positive light. But Germany's answer to 007 was a box office flop. Today's scandals echo aspects of the BND's past, some of which is quite dark.

0: Berlin, 1945. With the city in utter ruin, German officials secretly create a new intelligence agency. It became known as the Gehlen Organization and was the cradle of Germany's post-war intelligence services. Reinhard Gehlen was Hitler's intelligence chief for the Eastern Front and a professed Nazi well aware of the Holocaust. After World War II and during the Cold War, he had a highly successful career, which included work for the CIA. In 1956, Gehlen, Hitler's former aide, became the first president of the newly founded Federal Intelligence Service. He moved to Pulach in rural Bavaria to a former Nazi compound. Germany's political leadership, including Chancellor Konrad Adenauer, supported Gehlen and benefited from his work.
1: Wissen Sie, was ich glaube? Gehlen ist uns immer einen Schritt voraus.
2: Der Russe schläft nicht. Er wartet nur darauf, uns alles wieder zu entreißen, so wie es schon einmal getan hat.
0: The beginnings of the BND were immortalized in a series about Nazi war criminals regaining power.
3: Sie stecken alle unter einer Decke.
4: The BND was founded on April 1st, 1956, from its predecessor, the Gehlen Organization.

0: Generation gehen hervor.
1: Galen's certificate of appointment as the BND's first president, signed by Chancellor Adenauer, is on display in the visitor center. Not until 2011 did an independent historical commission begin to critically examine the BND's past. A decisive step came in 2019, years after the fall of the Berlin Wall and German reunification. As the BND moved into new headquarters in central Berlin and back into the public eye, it seemed that change was in the air. Chancellor Angela Merkel presided over the inauguration of the complex.
2: In an often unstable world order, yours is truly not an easy undertaking. And that makes me all the more convinced that Germany needs a strong and effective foreign intelligence service more urgently than ever.
1: Among other topics, the Visitor Center exhibit examines how regional conflicts around the world negatively affect Germany. It displays illegal weapons traded on the black market.
2: This is called a manpad, an air defense system. I'm told that a layperson can learn to use this weapon in 20 minutes.
1: The BND also provides material for authors. Andreas Pflüger is the prize-winning author of thrillers often set in the world of intelligence services. His books have been translated worldwide, and he has been one of the foremost experts on the world of espionage for decades.
3: You can only really credibly tell the story of the intelligence agencies if you have fully internalized the system they operate by. And I have absorbed that into my DNA.
1: BND staff are fans of his work, and he has been invited to HQ for consultations.
3: I get people to proofread certain passages, those where historical or technical accuracy is absolutely essential. I'm very careful about that.
1: The BND seems to take its portrayal in books and movies very seriously. These days, the BND is even promoting itself with merchandise, like flip-flops, hoodies, baseball caps, socks, and water bottles. Anyone can take a piece of the BND home with them, or out on a stroll. That's part of the appeal. The message? Come join us. But how close is too close? Back to former agent Gerhard Conrad. Do the movies actually reflect what his life is really like?
3: I made the mistake of watching one and ended up being annoyed almost every 3 minutes. I've lived my own thrillers.
1: Where are the limits of freedom of expression for artists like Leinemann?
3: They have a way of saying a great deal without actually saying much of anything. I've never been muzzled. I know how to play the game.
1: These are troubled times, and the threats of espionage and state-sponsored terrorism are mounting. Case in point, the drone attack at Leipzig airport in August. And now the BND is also being rocked by a major treason scandal. So, fiction might be closer to reality than we imagine. But as for the whole truth, that will always remain in the shadows.
4: Can AI write a bestseller or great novel? The future of literature, authors and readers in an age of AI is the main topic at the Frankfurt Book Fair.
2: The book that scandalized the publishing world, Telisson Aurélien, C'est ça ou mourir, a heartbreaking story of migration by a virtually unknown author. Translation rights sold in 22 languages in no time at all. The book even made the long list for the prestigious Prix Goncourt. Until... An anonymous account on X claimed artificial intelligence wrote almost the entire book. Was the celebrated novel not written by the author at all, but a betrayal of literature? The industry is in turmoil. Struck from the long list, the overnight literary star is suddenly a pariah. But Aurélia denies everything, so who should we believe? The publisher Editions du Boréal at the Frankfurt Book Fair. As far as Aurélia is concerned, it's no comment. Two halls further, we meet American author and translator Isabel Fargo Cole, who lives in Germany. In Frankfurt, she is one of the most vocal critics of AI in publishing. Where does she see the danger?
5: The biggest risk for me is that AI uses human work. It's like a vampire. It sucks up all this human work, books, people training it very intensively. The benefits of AI in publishing, I think, are not so significant. It's more like for, you know, boring office work, for very automatable tasks. But I see very big risks for the entire ecosystem of literature and translation. It uses resources, it uses economic resources, investment, and it forces human workers out of the field.
2: As always, the halls at the book fair are packed. Last year saw nearly a quarter of a million guests. But the industry is struggling with dwindling readership worldwide. And now this. Artificial intelligence is really disliked among readers, according to a US study from this summer. However, test readers often preferred texts written with AI, as long as they didn't know, that is. We won't find anyone in Frankfurt who admits to it. So let's give Luke Stoffler a call. Based in New York, he wrote his first work of literature in 2025, using AI. He even won an award for it. And it sells, too. So how should we imagine the process? Bashing out a quick prompt and kicking back?
6: You know, I had been journaling and writing stories for years, and so, but I never had the confidence to do anything more than that. When AI came along about three or four years ago, I just uploaded and I said, hey, what do you think of this? Like, you know, this is my story. And it was like, this is great. It really helped me as a dyslexic in understanding how to write, how to structure sentences, and how to see what I was missing within the story as well.
2: For Stoffel, it's hypocrisy. After all, publishers have long been using AI tools for editing, proofreading, design, and marketing.
6: I do believe that the publishing industry right now is producing a multi-million dollar bestseller that they don't know AI touched. And I believe that's probably printing right now. And some author is lying about it, and it will be a scandal within the next 6 to 12 months once that book releases.
2: As for the scandal surrounding Telisson Aurélia, we may never know for certain. Our next video call went to Berkeley, California, to someone who has long studied AI in literature. Hannes Bayor is a professor of German studies and author of digital literature himself. His 2023 debut novel, Berlin, Miami, was more about exploring the possibilities. But he has his concerns.
7: If you can't check, then you can't also enforce that law. So what happens then is that at some point in the future, we might not be able to bear that doubt anymore and simply suspend the question. And then we would ask, is this a good text?
2: So what is a good text?
7: Namely, something that produces a certain reaction, that has a certain quality of language, of awareness of language, and so on. There's two things that I'm worried about, is that you kind of stop thinking and that text becomes less interesting.
2: One genre where AI excels is romance. Here, market success is no longer the remit of major publishing houses. A world of its own, showcased on a grand stage here at the book fair. South African author Coral Hart turned romance into a lucrative business with AI. She was always a fast writer, but since discovering AI, she produces over 200 books a year.
8: I write mostly romance, cozy mysteries and thrillers. What I do, I am the brain, I am the conceptor. I have always had more ideas than I could write. So I concept the books, I concept the story, and then that output comes out. It's messy, it has mistakes, it has problems, it needs to be edited.
2: But it gets glowing reviews from her readers, she says. Hart sells around 5,000 copies of each book, a comfortable living. But is this the death of writing as an art form? We put it to AI critic Isabel Fargo Cole.
5: It's hard to say. I mean, it's this, you know, these developments lead to other developments, and it's a very negative that this AI, I think, from the very beginning creates a sense of mistrust, and are we dealing with a human being here or not? And we need AI to combat the AI, which I'm also skeptical about, because someone is earning money on that too. And I think for me, the solution is to focus more on human interactions and human networks, and where you can verify who you're dealing with.
2: So is AI threatening to destroy the literary world, or is the hype about to unravel? Either way, the uncertainty is real. And for authors and publishers alike, the story is far from over.
4: This year's Nobel Prize in Literature goes to Canadian author Anne Carson. Her work combines antique traditions with new literary forms. The news from Stockholm wasn't a surprise. Carson's long been considered a favorite to win the prize.
9: For her bold and inventive oeuvre that in playful dialogue with the classical tradition has created new forms for contemporary literature.
3: Anne Carson is a Canadian poet, essayist, and translator known for blending ancient Greek literature with contemporary poetry. Her breakthrough book, Autobiography of Red, retells the ancient Greek myth of Geryon as a modern coming-of-age story about love and desire. How did the newly announced Nobel laureate react to winning the prize?
10: I think they're all crazy. I don't understand how people hear things or read things. I just hope that they like them, and maybe they do. Maybe they did this time, but it's a bit of a mystery to me.
3: Winning this prize puts Carson on a very exclusive list. It includes Ernest Hemingway, Thomas Mann, Gabriel Garcia Marquez, and Annie Ernaux. Anne Carson is only the 19th woman to be awarded the prize out of 123 laureates in total. But it doesn't come as a big surprise that it's a female winner this year. The past 9 prizes have alternated between women and men, although the Nobel Committee stresses that there are no fixed quotas. But that's a relatively recent development. For much of its history, the Nobel Prize in Literature was marked by a significant gender imbalance among its laureates well into the 20th century.
11: Women were not considered in the same way as men because of cognitive bias. So there were many women in literature, but they were less translated and they received less awards.
3: And even when female authors were considered, they needed to be very patient.
11: In 1972, there were nominations of South African Nadine Gordimer and the British Doris Lessing, and they caught attention of the committee, but Gordimer, she would have to wait 19 years before she was awarded the prize, and Lessing 35 years.
3: Carson will receive the famous Nobel Medal, a diploma, and a monetary award of 12 million Swedish kroner. But arguably the biggest prize is something you can't put a number on. Overnight, one writer's work is suddenly introduced to millions of new readers around the world. And in 2026, that writer is Anne Carson.
4: Lawyer and author Philippe Sands has been awarded the Peace Prize of the German Book Trade. It's a choice very much in tune with the times. Sands combines advocacy for international law with remembrance of Nazi crimes.
12: An invasion on European soil. The kidnapping of a president in South America. A possible genocide in the Middle East. For many, it may seem as if the rules of international law established by global leaders in the ashes of the Second World War have been thrown out the window. One man who has fought his entire life to defend those rules is Philippe Sands. The French-British lawyer has prosecuted at the highest level, such as at the trial of Chilean dictator Augusto Pinochet, and in the current case against Myanmar over accusations of genocide against its Rohingya minority.
13: I come from a family that was on the receiving end of horrors in the past, and I have a personal sense and commitment that the idea of international law is worthy of protection.
12: But when he's not at the podium, he's at the keyboard, writing nonfiction books which dive deep into international crimes. For his body of work and lifelong advocacy for law and justice, Sands will receive the 2026 Peace Prize of the German Book Trade. The prize has been given out at the annual Frankfurt Book Fair since 1950.
13: The fact that it is a German award of that nature is incredibly meaningful to me personally. It's an expression of reconciliation. You know, one of the people who's going to be in the audience is Nicholas Frank, the son of the man who was hanged at Nuremberg for murdering 4 million people, including my grandfather's entire family. It is possible to talk honestly about the past and to move on together, even though you've been on opposite sides of the story.
12: Some of Sands' books are quite personal to him. His novel, The Rat Line, covers the legacy of Otto Wächter, who led the Nazi occupation of Krakow and Lviv. Members of Sands' own family were murdered under Wächter's regime. He survived the war before dying in the Vatican City several years later, as a Catholic bishop tried to smuggle him to South America, part of an underground network known as the Rat Lines. Thousands of Nazis were smuggled via this network, including high-profile criminals such as Adolf Eichmann and Josef Mengele. Sands thinks novels like these could be as impactful as the courts.
13: Now, of course, there are certain judgments which are of singular importance where no novel could replace. But there are exceptions, and I think for the most part, novels tell stories about matters of justice that reach a bigger audience, that get people to think, that inform their perspectives about things, and in this way can contribute to the delivery of justice and possibly reconciliation.
12: International law faces many crises, but Philippe Sands is certain that, in the end, justice prevails.

0: 9 digits. One small circle.
1: 0 as a number allowed us to do more than mathematics, literally.
0: It is a symbol for nothing, yet it is a number in its own right and a significant game changer. From 0 to 9, the mysterious origins of numbers.
2: Coming up.
3: Every week under the shade of the baobab,
4: there is a heated debate.
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6: They must be diverted in the parliament.
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3: But this isn't just talk.
4: This is where important questions are asked
3: and answered.
4: You are responsible to tell me that.
3: I am Mimi Mefo-Neu.
4: And I'm George Okachi.
3: And this is the Baobab. No spins, no filters, just the facts.
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0: What happens to societies where women remain invisible? They lose ideas, power, a part of their future. We showcase the daily victories of women. Brave, honest, loud. Side by side, deserving to be heard and seen. We share their stories from the female point of view. Because perspectives matter. Together, we see.
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8: This is DW News and these are our main stories. In Saudi Arabia, at least 12 people have been killed and hundreds injured in an attack on Riyadh airport. The dead includes 4 Saudis, 1 American and 7 other foreign nationals. Flights were suspended and embassies urged foreigners to stay away from the airport. A Saudi-led coalition blamed Iran-backed Houthi rebels in neighboring Yemen. US President Donald Trump said Washington is considering joining Saudi military action against the Houthis, who have claimed responsibility for a series of missile attacks on the airport this week. US President Donald Trump says Ukraine needs a new president, suggesting Volodymyr Zelensky has not done enough to end the war with Russia. Trump also demanded that Ukraine stop attacking Russian oil facilities. The comment comes a day after Zelensky criticized Trump for doing a deal with the Kremlin to supply the US with Russian diesel. Police in New Delhi have detained more than 2,000 people, including leaders of the Cockroach Youth Movement, to stop a protest demanding the resignation of India's election chief. A court has since ordered the release of movement founder Abhijit Dibke and 2 senior leaders. Demonstrators accuse election officials of irregularities in recent voter list revisions.
9: In a world full of noise, when truth becomes a matter of opinion, we believe in the facts, just the facts.
10: It's not about being first. We take the time to understand.
9: Good journalism, it digs where it hurts.
11: This is a daily situation.
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13: This is one way to watch DW. 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
10: And where is this happening?
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13: In your feed now.

But they are also home to another very different treasure. An inscription from the 10th century featuring early forms of the numerals now used around the world. 9 easily combinable symbols and a 10th, a small circle. They're used for counting, calculating, measuring, encrypting, or simply unlocking our screens. First developed in India, they only became universal centuries later.

Europe almost did without these symbols altogether. Hundreds of years passed before they gained acceptance there. They were adopted only after a long and winding journey.

0: Every morning before welcoming visitors, Anurag Shukla visits this temple dedicated to Pajvanatha. Here beneath the entrance portal is a number grid that mathematicians now call a magic square.
1: Like today's Sadiku, we have equal number in all directions. So if you will sum up this way, 7, 12, 19, 1, 20, then 14 will be 34, then 14, 11, 25, then 5, 30, then 4, 34. So from all direction, if you will count, it will be 34. So then question comes, why they put this kind of sadiku on the temple over here? In Indian culture, astrology is a very important aspect. So any kid born in this country, it influences with some planet, and all planets have own number. So if I will manage those numbers, the things will be changed in your life. So it is a one yantra that giving blessings to this person whose name is inscribed in the top.
0: Using numbers to shape one's destiny may seem strange to us today, a form of superstition.

0: But Professor Rahul Roy from the Indian Statistical Institute in New Delhi points out that this is exactly how modern mathematics began.
1: If you want to know your harvest time in an agricultural society, it goes with seasons. And, you know, the stars in the sky also change according to the seasons. So astronomy is an important thing just for practical necessity. But it also came associated with astrology, for your date of birth, your time of birth, the sun, the stars, etc. So as a byproduct, mathematics also gets studied.
0: The numerals of ancient India have endured, but have lost some of their mystique.
2: 1, 2, 3, 4, get on the dance floor.
0: One, two, three, four, and so on. With just 10 symbols, 10 being the number of our fingers, we can write any number, no matter how large. We combine, shift, replace, and know exactly that a 3, like this, counts as 3 ones. In this position, 3 tens, and here, 3 billion. And to make sure that 30 really means 30 and not 3, the Indians invented a small circle, the symbol, for nothing. But nevertheless, a number in its own right, a nothing that counts for a lot and changed everything.
1: Earlier, we could not do 5 minus 6 because the number system just started at 1. So 0 as a number allows us to make the negative numbers and the positive numbers and so-called have the integer line. It also allows us to then later talk about fractions in the decimal sense. So 1/5 is 0.2, 0.2. 0 as a number allowed us to do modern mathematics, literally.
0: With the invention of 0 as a number, India revolutionized arithmetic and science from the 7th century onward. But how did the Indian numerical system become the worldwide standard? And why do we call them Arabic numerals? In southeast England, British historian Charles Burnett is researching the miraculous journey of numerals.
3: Indian numerals, as we should call them, spread all over Asia, Central Asia, Eastern Asia. But they also came into the Arabic world, and the story goes that there was an embassy from India to Baghdad in the 770s. And this embassy involved the gifts of books as well as diplomatic exchange. In particular, a set of astronomical tables. And the first person to actually take up both the tables and detailed description of how to use the numbers was Al-Khwarizmi.
0: Al-Khwarizmi was born around 780, probably in the oasis of Khiva in what is now Uzbekistan. Little is known about the life of this Muslim scholar, but he is believed to have enjoyed a high standing among the caliphs in Baghdad, at the time the intellectual and cultural center of the Arab world.
3: Baghdad was very important at this stage because it had just been founded as a new city for a new dynasty, the dynasty of the Abbasids. And they plotted this wonderful city, which it's entirely circular. So the city itself is a microcosm of the heavens. And it became a center of science. And so we have the foundation in the city of the Bayt al-Hikmah, it's called the House of Wisdom, which was preeminently a place where texts from all kinds of neighboring countries were brought in to be made into Arabic, because it was important that Arabic should become the universal language.
0: A Until then, numbers in the Arab world were written out using the letters of the alphabet. Alif meant one, Ba, two, Jim, three. Ideal for numbering the surahs of the Quran, but not necessarily for complex calculations. For this reason, Al-Khwarizmi introduced the Indian numerals to complement the Arabic letters.
3: The Arabs always called them Hindi, Huruf al-Hindi, and the early Latin translations also called them Indiki, or Indikai, because they often use the word figurai, Indikai, so forms that come from the Indians.

In the Middle East and Central Asia, these Indian numerals adapted to the Arabic script are still in use today. But elsewhere, a different variant prevailed, known as Gobar, Arabic for dust. It is said to have originated at the other end of the Abbasid Empire, on the Mediterranean coast of North Africa.

0: Here in the Maghreb, the Indian numerals introduced from Baghdad evolved into the Arabic numerals we use today. Professor of Mathematics Jamil Aysani teaches the history of these numerals at the University of Bejaia in Algeria.
1: What we call Arabic numerals are the numbers used throughout the world today, whose current form developed over time in the Western Mediterranean, that is, in the Maghreb and Al-Andalus, where several cultures encountered one another, namely Arab, Berber, and Latin culture.
2: Cette rencontre entre plusieurs cultures, à savoir la culture arabe, la culture berbère et la culture latine.
1: This is where the name Haruf al-Ghubari, numbers from dust, originated. Because merchants used a kind of board covered with dust or sand for calculations, in which they wrote their numbers and then wiped them away again.
3: In the West, you use wax tablets. But when you're talking about North Africa and the Arabian Peninsula and so on, you can't use wax because wax just melts. And so you have dust on a board and you make these symbols, these Indian numerals in the dust. And a Western form did emerge. And in fact, it's the Western form of the Indian numerals which was then taken over, as you might expect, in the West by Latin scholars.
0: These Muslim dust boards have long since disappeared, but the form of the numerals that emerged from them is still used to this day. But when and how did they spread throughout Europe? How did Christian countries discover the numerals of the Islamic world? Northwest of Madrid, at the foot of the Sierra del Guadarrama, is the royal site of San Lorenzo de El Escorial. Here, a 50-meter-long hall houses a library of some 40,000 works. It's maintained and managed by the conservator, Father Jose Luis del Valle Merino. Today, the father wants to show historian Nerea Fernandez Cadenas one of his greatest treasures, a manuscript written at the end of the 10th century in the monastery of Albelda in northern Spain.
4: These are calendars.
0: It contains the first Latin text featuring Indian numerals.
5: They run from right to left, following the Arabic system.
4: You can clearly make out the 1 and 2, as well as the 7, 8, and 9.
5: The Caliphate of Cordoba ruled the Iberian Peninsula at the time and was absolutely brilliant when it came to art and culture, as well as astronomy and other sciences. The neighboring Christian territories benefited from a lively cultural exchange. Many innovations made their way into Europe from the Muslim parts of the Iberian Peninsula, including the Arabic numeral system.
0: As the point of contact between Islam and Christianity, medieval Spain was a site of both permanent conflict and lively intellectual exchange. It was there that the first Latin scholars adopted the numerals of their Muslim neighbors, referring to the dust symbols from the Maghreb simply as Arabic.
3: And these Western forms remained remarkably consistent from the 10th century through, one could say, even through to the present day. It's only the 4 and the 5 which underwent a noticeable development in the 14th century. The simpler form of the four, which we use throughout the West in the early Middle Ages, is just a loop. And if you cut the loop, as it were, you can see how that can develop into the figure of a four. The five was like a cup with an extension, and maybe if you turn that, you can get the modern five.
0: The Chronicle of Albelda, completed around 980, bears witness to the

0: Now they only had to cross the Pyrenees, but it would take another 500 years before they finally spread throughout the rest of Europe.
1: One reason for the slow adoption of Indian humours was simply that they were strange shapes and not like anything that the Latins knew. And so they were rather suspicious of these shapes.
2: In Europe, the Roman numeral system was used throughout the Middle Ages. It was the system of power, that of the rulers in Rome, and it had spread throughout the Roman Empire during its conquests. And since medieval society sought to emulate Rome, it retained the Roman numeric system.
0: Roman numerals have simple, straight forms because they were originally used mainly as inscriptions carved into marble or stone. To this day, they're used to indicate historical dates or the names of popes and kings, but neither in antiquity nor in the Middle Ages were they especially well suited to doing calculations.
2: Most people today know Roman numerals and can work with them. But doing calculations with them is something entirely different. It was extremely complicated. A multiplication could take hours. That is why the Roman numeral system was reserved for the elite, mostly members of the clergy, known as calculators, who studied the system for many years before mastering it.
0: Despite their disadvantages, Roman numerals prevailed in Europe throughout the Middle Ages. At the time, calculations were done using tablets made of stone, wax, or wood. Martin Hellman, a mathematics teacher at a high school in the town of Wertheim, Germany, has recreated a historical counting board. Today, his students are learning mathematics as it was taught in the Middle Ages.
3: This is a counting board used for calculations in the decimal system, with every three columns grouped together by an arch. It starts in the far right. S stands for the units, Latin singularis. Next to it, D stands for deceni, the tens, and C, centeni, the hundreds. They're the value headers. M would be billions for us. And the next level would be our trillions, that is, 1,000 times 1,000 times 1,000 times 1,000.
0: In Latin, this counting board was called an abacus. The Romans were already using it as a pocket calculator, placing pebbles on the fields known as calculi. This was simple and inexpensive, but it quickly became confusing. And so, in the 10th century, a visionary scholar came up with the idea of replacing the pebbles with counting stones marked with Indian Arabic numerals.
3: They look quite similar to ours. They're Arabic numerals in an older form. The one is easy to recognize, it's a line. And the two also looks like our two when seen like this. But in manuscripts, it's always represented flipped down like this.
0: How exactly were you supposed to know which way round the counting stone should be? We live with some misinterpretations to this day. Our modern two is indeed an Arabic two, but upside down. But at least the new system made the old Roman abacus much more efficient.
3: Arsene, can you calculate something for us? Please, namely 98,709.

0: 9. Plus?
1: Plus 12,345.
2: So here we have 9 and 5, which makes 14. And then we have a carryover, which we put here. And 4 and 1 makes 5. Then we have 7 and 3, which makes 10. Nothing goes here. And we have another carryover, 8, 2, 1, makes 11. And another carryover, 9 plus 1 plus 1, also makes 11. So we have 111,054.
1: Perfect, yes, that's the correct result.
3: Atsin not only placed all the counting stones the right way up, but also once again demonstrated the ingenuity of the system. It's attributed to a monk from Auvergne named Gerbert of Aurillac, who was just 20 years old.
1: Gerbert of Aurillac was born in southern France. What was remarkable about his education was that he went to Spain, to Catalonia, to Barcelona. The Caliphate of Cordoba was not far away. This is where he learned about the new way of calculating using numerals. The idea of putting this into practice in the counting board was brilliant.
3: Back in France, Gerbert of Aurillac embarked on an extraordinary career. He became secretary to King Hugo Capet of France and was later elected pope, taking the name Sylvester II. Did all of Christendom now embrace the new pope's numerals? Well, it wasn't quite that simple.
4: Since the Arabic system is much more practical, you would think that it soon replaced the Roman system. But the opposite was true. The old system disappeared only very slowly. That's because calculating with Roman numerals was reserved for a small elite of clergy. They did not want to lose their privileges and their livelihoods. They claimed that if the Arabic numeral system was so simple and calculations with it so quick, then the devil and witchcraft must be involved. That frightened people off.
5: They were always regarded as being a little bit strange and perhaps for specialists only, and therefore were not generally known or generally used by the general public. And maybe for this reason, too, you often find them used in magical texts, almost as ciphers in the English sense, as symbols of unknown quantities, and only the magician would know what they stood for.
3: No sooner had they been introduced in Europe that the new numerals were banished from the Christian world. And Gerbert of Aurillac, who had been Pope Sylvester II since 999, was accused of being in league with the devil. But the majority of the rural population in the Middle Ages could neither read nor write. Whether the elite used Arabic or Roman numerals made no difference to them.
4: For ordinary farmers, the Roman system of calculation was far too complicated. But they had to keep records of their herds, milk yields, stocks, trade transactions, and so on. In other words, they needed a numerical system. And so they carved notches into pieces of wood or stone tablets, materials that were readily available in everyday life and cost little. In this way, they counted without any arithmetic at all.
3: For those who could neither read nor write, there was still the good old tally system from the Stone Age. The fact that these medieval notches look confusingly similar to Roman numerals is a coincidence. The large V for 5 is simply derived from the shape of our fingers.

0: Los humanos solo tenemos
1: Humans can only perceive quantities of up to 4 at a glance. Beyond that, we must count one by one. That is why the human hand is a practical counting tool. We have 4 vertical strokes, 1, 2, 3, 4. From 5 onward, the shape changes to a V, just as it did with the Romans and the medieval farmers. In both cases, the symbols were carved into solid materials such as wood or stone, hence the straight lines like the X, the V, and the vertical stroke.
2: X, V, and the stroke can be found in both numerical systems. Sylvester II, the Pope of Arabic numerals, left a legacy that remained largely overlooked for nearly 2 centuries.

0: As the Christian kingdoms expanded their influence on the Iberian Peninsula in the 12th century, they discovered and translated Arabic texts, including the works of the scholar Al-Khwarizmi.
1: Al-Khwarizmi wrote two major works. The first is his book on algebra, Kitab al-Jabr wa al-Mujaba. It would later form the foundation for this discipline and give it its name. Al-Jabr became algebra, and Al-Khwarizmi's name gave rise to the term algorithm. The second is his book on the Indian numerical system and Indian methods of calculation. The Arabic original is considered lost, but it was translated several times, particularly in Al-Andalus. There are four Latin translations, and it's thanks to these that the contents of the book have been passed down to us.
0: One of the four translations of Al-Khwarizmi's work is housed in a library in Cambridge, England. In it, Charles Burnett made an interesting discovery.
2: Just try to find the right page. Here it is, yes. Dixit Al-Khwarizmi. And this is where he says, we see that the Indians invented nine symbols which stood for every number. And so we see cum vidisem Indos with Y-N-D-O-S. Unfortunately, though this text is explicitly about the Hindu-Arabic numerals, the scribe has omitted every single Hindu-Arabic numeral, just left gaps. And so we have these phrases, and they look like this, quarum figurae sunt he, and then nothing.
0: Arabic studies sure can be challenging. The original manuscripts disappear, and the few surviving translations you're left with are incomplete.
2: So I think either the scribe was loath to introduce symbols which people just didn't understand, or, and this is a more positive interpretation, he wanted another scribe who could use red ink, or he wanted to find some red ink in order to write the numerals in what we call rubric. And that is a completely different thing, because that would emphasize these new symbols, and so that they are really very important.
0: It's from the Iberian Peninsula, still riven by interreligious warfare, that translators of Al-Khwarizmi's works brought the new numerals into Europe. But with Roman numerals still dominating the continent, their influence remained limited. On the other side of the Mediterranean, the use of Arabic numerals and written calculations had become part of everyday life for many. In the late 12th century, a young man from Pisa arrived in Bejaia, Algeria. His name was Leonardo Fibonacci, and he would change mathematics forever.
1: Leonardo Fibonacci was one of the most important mathematicians in history. He came to Bejaia in the late 12th century. His father worked here as an official and had noticed that the local merchants and fishermen used a method of doing calculations that was different than the one common in Europe. So the father decided to bring his son to him so that Leonardo could learn the numeral system, methods of calculation, and trading techniques of the Islamic world.

0: From Bejaia, Fibonacci continued his studies, traveling to Egypt, Syria, Constantinople, Greece, and Sicily. In 1200, he finally returned to Pisa, where he wrote his famous work, Liber Abaci, the Book of Calculation.
1: Novem figure indorum e sunt. Novem, octo, septem, sex, quinque, quattuor, tria, duo, unum.
0: Philologist Paolo D'Alessandro and his team recently republished the seminal text.
2: He writes, the nine symbols of the Indian numerals are as follows. With these nine, together with another symbol, the zephirum, or zero, any number can be written, as shown here.
1: Come più avanti si dimostra. Fibonacci
2: first introduces the Indian numerals and explains how the reader can remember the numerals when calculating. There is a symbol for one, a symbol for two, for three, and so on, for 100, for 1,000. These are all memory aids.
1: Tutta una tecnica mnemonica per ricordare I calcoli. Spiega le operazioni.
2: He explains the methods of calculation.
1: E poi comincia.
2: Then he describes in detail how they can be used for tasks in everyday life and in trade.
1: Per la necessità di tutti I giorni, per la necessità della mercatura. Nel Medioevo, in ogni...
2: One has to bear in mind the following. In the Middle Ages, every country had its own currency, its own units of measurement, units of weight and length. Whenever merchants exchanged goods, they had to convert everything. Sometimes this involved doing very complicated calculations. Fibonacci explains how to do these in the first part of the book.
0: The Liber Abaci is both a theoretical and practical handbook, making Fibonacci the patron saint of Arabic numerals in Europe. According to historian Raffaele Danna, Fibonacci was the first to address directly all those who still counted on their fingers.
3: The text of Fibonacci survives, probably because it was so exceptional. It is clearly an exceptional work. It is definitely the if not the most important, one of the most important mathematical texts produced in Europe in the entire 13th century. But at the same time, this work is interesting because it includes a breadth of examples in which the mathematics, basically Arabic arithmetic, is used and applied to solve commercial and practical problems. So from this point of view, it provided a sort of treasure trove of solutions to problems that merchants could have been facing in their everyday business.
0: In Fibonacci's time, the merchants of his home city of Pisa were at the height of their power. They built ever more magnificent buildings, built bridges, ports, and quays where their ships could dock. Pisa, along with Venice, Genoa, and Amalfi, were the great winners of the Italian commercial revolution that occurred at the beginning of the 13th century.
3: It seems that the first people who adopted these numbers were the protagonists of the commercial revolution. We see for the first time people using contracts that are the ancestors to insurance contracts. We see people, merchants, using for the first time advanced bookkeeping methods that are similar to double entry bookkeeping and what a lot of people would consider modern bookkeeping methods. And in all of these calculations, when you are exchanging a quantity for another, when you are trying to estimate the odds of something happening, or when you are also converting currencies, you are always dealing with multiplications and divisions. That is really the key element that made the Hindu-Arabic notation important and necessary for these people.
0: Commercially, Fibonacci's work could not have come at a better time. Above all, however, it promoted written calculation in Europe at the very time that a new writing medium was spreading across the continent. By producing pulp from old rags, Europeans were adopting an ancient process they'd first learned from the Arabs. The Arabs, in turn, had learned it from the Chinese during the time of Al-Khwarizmi. The product in question, paper. Its production spread throughout Europe in the 13th century.
4: Well, it is a strange coincidence, as it were, that paper came into the Islamic world just at the same time as Hindu-Arabic numerals arrived. And on the other hand, in Europe, paper started to be made locally in the early 13th century at the same time as Arabic numerals started to be popular. But I think the introduction of paper is very important because, you know, you were doing so many more calculations on paper rather than using the abacus.
0: Medieval counting boards allow someone to arrive at a result quickly, even with Gerbert of Aurillac's counting stones. The problem is, that result is gone just as quickly. On a sheet of paper, by contrast, every step of the calculation remains visible for verification. It makes cheating harder. It's no surprise, then, that from the late 13th century onwards, Italian merchants became ambassadors of written calculations.
3: Once it had become necessary for these commercial classes to transmit across generations this knowledge that was first acquired informally and first transmitted informally, once it reached a certain diffusion, a certain stage, it became expedient to sort of formalize the transmission of this knowledge, the social transmission of this knowledge. So we see first manuals appearing in most central, northern, but also a few southern Italian cities. And then we see texts appearing in the southern part of Spain, in the southern part of France, with Montpellier and Lyon as very important centers. And then we also see the spread towards Germany. We see first texts appearing in the southern part of Germany, and then slowly these texts move towards north.
0: A mid-15th century invention from Germany helped spread the art of calculation even more.
5: The temperature is just right.
0: Johannes Gutenberg developed movable metal type to print letters on paper.
6: This is what is known as a hand mold. From around 1450, in the 15th century, it was used to cast the lead type.
0: Letters and words, but also numbers.
6: This is a six. I'll break off the casting sprue and can then use this for printing.
0: Cast in standardized forms and infinitely reproducible, without the risk of faulty or imaginative variations, Arabic numerals increasingly acquired a uniform appearance. Gradually, thanks to Gutenberg, they came to look the same across the entire continent.
3: Thank you.
0: Here in Leipzig, the new printing presses produced arithmetic textbooks on a large scale for young people in economic and commercial centers.
7: There was a certain pressure because merchants naturally had a need to publish books of calculations. This growing interest among merchants in mathematics led to the emergence of a new profession, namely that of the master calculator. This person taught people how to perform specialized calculations, including with Arabic numerals. Master calculators had nothing to do with universities. There was the profession of university mathematician and the separate profession of master calculator.
8: Universitätsmathematikers, aber auch den Berufsstand des Rechenmeisters.
0: In 1489, a graduate of the University of Leipzig went one step further and published an arithmetic textbook specifically for merchants, a genuine bestseller that was reprinted many times.
7: Here's an example involving saffron. There are lots of examples involving spices, almonds, and raisins.
0: Johannes Widmann not only compiled knowledge, he also laid the foundations for a new language.
7: Widmann's manual was the first to contain a multiplication table, which we can see here, where the numerals are multiplied by one another. 2 times 2 equals 4, or 9 times 9 equals 81. What makes the book special is that for the first time in a book of arithmetic, we find symbols for addition, namely a plus sign, as well as a minus sign. It's the first arithmetic book of this kind.
0: Have you ever wondered where these practical symbols actually come from? At the end of the 15th century, German master calculators developed a new mathematical notation system for algebra, in which abbreviations and symbols increasingly replaced words.
7: In Germany, we refer to this movement as the German Kurs. It took place between 1460 and 1550. Its aim was to develop a system in which mathematical concepts are no longer written out as words, but abbreviated using exponential notation and calculation symbols for basic arithmetic.
3: Before the introduction of symbols, such as plus, minus, and equals, mathematicians would write down equations word by word. So there was no way to represent an equation with the aspect that we are used to, right? So equations look like sentences. And in doing this, this German tradition was pushing farther what had already been introduced with Arabic numerals themselves.
0: The algebra we know today emerged with the development of these first mathematical symbols. The new notation system marked the full arrival of the Indian Arabic numerals in Europe. It's the end of a long journey.
3: This story is interesting because it shows an incremental, piecemeal, and collective development of what would become a new mathematical language, a new way of doing mathematics.
0: The language of numbers emancipated itself from the language of words, even inspiring other forms of expression. In Nuremberg, not too far from the center of algebra in Leipzig, Albrecht Dürer was one of the first to formulate art in mathematical terms. In 1509, he moved into the former home of a famous local astronomer. Christina Demela runs the archive of the German Renaissance master.
9: Hi. Dürer went down in history not only as an artist, but also as a mathematician. He achieved so much in this field that he is still considered one of the most important mathematicians of his time. For example, he wrote the first German language geometry textbook.
0: Like his contemporary Leonardo da Vinci in Italy, Dürer used mathematics in his artistic and spiritual quest. Both men blurred the boundaries between art and science and treated numbers as aesthetic or philosophical objects.
9: This is probably the first printed form of a magic square, the so-called Jupiter square. It consists of a total of 16 squares. So the numbers 1 to 16 are arranged on it in such a way that the sum of each row and column, as well as the diagonals, is always 34. And Dürer arranged it so artistically that the date, 1514, can be seen in the middle of the bottom row. And to the left and right of it, there are also the numbers representing his initials, A and D, that is 1 and 4.
0: Dürer's engraving Melancholia from the early 16th century is considered one of the most mysterious works of the Renaissance. What does its wealth of symbols mean? What does the table of numbers on the wall signify? Experts continue to debate these questions. The engraver, Zofia Frankel, who works in the master's former studio, suspects that it contains a very personal mathematical code.
10: I've always been interested in what Albrecht Dürer would have considered important in the work.
11: Auf jeden Fall die letzten Zahlen.
10: The last numbers, here at the bottom, are the date of his mother's death. Dürer created Melancholia 2 months later. This may well have something to do with the fact that Dürer loved his mother very much. I think Melancholia might just be a tribute to his mother. Maybe.
0: One thing's certain. Dürer never visited India or the temples of Khajuraho. And yet his magic square bears a striking resemblance to the one in the Pajvanata temple. This similarity is a fitting symbol for the 8-century-long journey of Indo-Arabic numerals from medieval India to Renaissance Europe.
4: It took some time for the Indo-Arabic numerals to become established. But once they were established, they were essential. And from then on, nobody could do any commerce, as it were, without using the Indo-Arabic numerals.
0: Indo-Arabic numerals revolutionized the world, affecting trade, banking, science, and technology. During the Renaissance, Europeans were still learning to master the art of calculations, but they paved the way for a time when all the world could be expressed with numbers.

0: the topics that are moving the tech world.
1: Shift. We talk about
0: private data isn't safe, AI helping to fight crime, social media algorithms, online censorship.
1: Because our digital networked world never stands still.
0: So what are the biggest challenges? We'll talk about that.
1: Shift. In 15 minutes.
2: Every week under the shade of the baobab,
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4: Change our traditionality.
5: They must be diverted in the parliament.
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2: But this isn't just talk.
3: This is where important questions are asked
2: and answered.
7: You are responsible to tell me that.
2: I am Mimi Mefo-Neu.
8: And I'm George Okachi.
2: And this is the Baobab. No spins, no filters, just the facts.
1: In 30 minutes. Novels and films often focus on the Foreign Intelligence Service of Germany, the BND. But now the agency itself has created a real-life thriller. The former head of the Foreign Intelligence Service is accused of espionage, leaving the agency reeling. What is the BND's history, and what do film directors and authors think of it? Arts Unveiled. In 90 minutes.

0: 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Step 1, find all our channels. There are plenty. Step 2, choose the ones you like, start browsing, and watch. 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And for the most up-to-date news, Step 4, stream DW Live. 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Can you guess what old car tires have to do with steel production? Here's a hint.
1: Not a bad burn.
0: Transforming Business delivers answers in a nutshell. Figure out what's the real New Deal and what's just greenwashing. Watch now on YouTube. Is Afghanistan the new mining El Dorado? Vast deposits of valuable minerals lie hidden underground. The world needs them, and the Taliban is keen to trade.
2: اینی برنامه هایی است که ما دسترش زیاد برنامه ریزی میکنیم که میخواییم افغانستان، ملت افغانستان و زیر ساختهای افغانستان از طریق دیبا اعتماد شد.
3: Problème est de savoir si on est capable de supporter le risque politique et le risque géopolitique associé aux investissements dans ces pays.
0: Afghanistan, the new mining El Dorado, starts October 24th on DW.
4: If you want to understand China, you'll have to understand Chen Minmao.
0: To some, he's an icon. To others, a tyrant. Mao Zedong, founder of modern China.
4: He was a monster who was responsible for millions of people's deaths.
0: From revolutionary to China's most powerful figure, he pursued his vision for the People's Republic with ruthless determination.
4: The system produced a monster and couldn't stop it.
0: Fifty years after Mao's death, how does his legacy continue to shape this superpower? Mao, China's Red Emperor, this week on DW.
5: This is DW News, and these are our main stories. In Saudi Arabia, at least 12 people have been killed and hundreds injured in an attack on Riyadh airport. The dead includes 4 Saudis, 1 American, and 7 other foreign nationals. Flights were suspended and embassies urged foreigners to stay away from the airport. A Saudi-led coalition blamed Iran-backed Houthi rebels in neighboring Yemen. U.S. President Donald Trump said Washington is considering joining Saudi military action against the Houthis, who have claimed responsibility for a series of missile attacks on the airport this week. U.S. President Donald Trump says Ukraine needs a new president, suggesting Volodymyr Zelensky has not done enough to end the war with Russia. Trump also demanded that Ukraine stop attacking Russian oil facilities. The comment comes a day after Zelensky criticized Trump for doing a deal with the Kremlin to supply the U.S. with Russian diesel. Police in New Delhi have detained more than 2,000 people, including leaders of the Cockroach Youth Movement, to stop a protest demanding the resignation of India's election chief. A court has since ordered the release of movement founder Abhijit Deepke and 2 senior leaders. Demonstrators accuse election officials of irregularities in recent voter list revisions.
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0: As East Germany fell, the ruling Communist Party's wealth surfaced, and some were determined to hold on to it.
7: Da sind 3 Leute bei uns auf die Idee gekommen, dass man doch irgendwo eine Reserve anlegen muss.
0: How do you stash away billions? The deeper you dig, the darker it gets. The mystery of the missing billions. Follow the money, watch the full story on YouTube.
8: Countries across Europe and Asia have been scrambling to counter and deter threats to critical undersea infrastructure. Incidents of disrupted underwater cables, communications and pipelines have risen sharply since Russia's full-scale invasion of Ukraine in February 2022. Last month, Finland's security forces practiced boarding and seizing vessels in the Baltic Sea. The MARSEC EU26 exercise was the first in the Baltic to focus specifically on protecting subsea infrastructure. The region has seen a continuous series of incidents that cut fiber optic and power links among states bordering the Baltic. Now, in the Asia-Pacific region last year, Taiwan's Coast Guard detained a China-linked cargo ship after an undersea cable to outlying Taiwanese islands was disconnected. A Taiwanese court later sentenced the ship's captain to 3 years in prison for intentionally sabotaging the cable. China denied any involvement. And in probably the most notorious incident, a series of explosions destroyed three of the four Nord Stream gas pipelines, which were built to transport natural gas from Russia to Germany. A Ukrainian man is due to go on trial in Germany next week in connection with the explosions, which Sweden and Denmark found to be acts of sabotage. For more on the significance of this new realm of conflict and its effects on us all, let's talk to Elizabeth Brough. She's senior fellow at the Atlantic Council Scowcroft Centre for Strategy and Security. Her book, The Undersea War, The International Battle for Supremacy at the Bottom of the World, has just been published. Welcome back to DW, Elizabeth. Let's start with why this matters. How dependent are our economies and everyday lives on the cables and pipelines that crisscross the seabed?

0: Utterly dependent. And I have to say, when you said welcome to DW, I thought you were going to say welcome to the deep sea. But on the seabed are these cables, just over 600 of them, that transmit the vast majority of really everything that sustains modern life. So if you think about what we do on any given day, if you think about every aspect of it, it has connectivity, digital connectivity, and that connectivity is provided by these subsea cables. And if you imagine what life would be like without them, that would be life circa 1986 or thereabouts, or even 1855 when the cables were first invented, although they were telegraph cables back then. So these cables are extremely important. Next to them are other cables, thicker, but they are also crucial. They transmit electricity. That's important if we're going to reduce our dependence on oil and gas. And next to them are also oil and gas pipelines. It's all there on the seabed.
1: And they're just lying there waiting for someone to interfere with them. So what's the nightmare scenario? What would actually happen if a malign actor decided to cut several major undersea cables simultaneously?
0: Well, this is something that cable companies have worried about since Victorian times when the cables were invented. But they have developed rules so that fishermen, shipping, global shipping and so forth, they know where the cables are and they know that they shouldn't drag their anchor across them. And it has worked very well so far, with only a few incidents every now and then. But you asked what would happen if several of these cables were struck. For a country like the UK, for Japan, for any modern country, and even less digital economies, it would be disastrous. And a good example of that is what happened to the Matsu Islands in February 2023. The Matsu Islands belong to Taiwan, and in February 2023, the two cables connecting them with Taiwan proper were severed by Chinese merchant vessels. So the poor Matsu Islanders were sent back to life circa 1980 with no digital connectivity or just a tiny, tiny amount of it. And they were stuck in a life that we have forgotten what it's like. And this is the risk. And when we think about who would do such a thing, well, the world is now in such a tense state where countries and their proxies use all kinds of means to weaken others. This is why subsea cables matter.
1: Right, and your book is entitled The Undersea War, The International Battle for Supremacy at the Bottom of the World, and you believe this war has already started.
0: What has started is a battle for the supremacy on the seabed. It's not an armed battle yet, but in addition to having to worry about the risk of ships damaging undersea cables with, let's say, more deliberation, in addition to that, which has already happened several times and has caused significant disruption to the countries that were affected. In addition to that, we are also seeing major countries say, we are not really that concerned about the rules that apply to the oceans. And that matters because the oceans are a global commons. There is no global maritime police. There is no global maritime body that can enforce those rules. What that means is that countries just have to follow the rules. And what happens when they don't? And that's where we are now, that we have to worry about them not following the rules. And an example of that is China giving itself the right to give grant permits to cable companies that want to install cables in the South China Sea, even though the vast majority of the South China Sea doesn't belong to China. And another example of it is the United States, which has unilaterally decided to grant American companies the right to mine the polymetallic nodules that sit on the seabed and that contain all kinds of

0: metals and minerals. And what happens when that's done outside international law, which is what's happening now.
1: OK, and that's really interesting because you're talking about states doing stuff, installing stuff, rather than necessarily just turning around and cutting cables, because the last year has seen lots of stories of Russian ships lurking off the coast of, say, the United Kingdom, getting up to, well, we all presume they're getting up to various sorts of nastiness, but everyone gets very coy about saying, this happened, their ships were there, they did it. Why is there this coyness about attributing blame when stuff goes wrong?
0: Well, the first thing to say is you're right that it goes, the troubles underneath the ocean waves go far beyond threats to subsea cables and pipelines. But we have seen a number of those incidents, and each time there has been a merchant vessel that has just dragged its anchor across cables and damaged or even cut them in the process. And the difficulty for the owners of those cables and for the countries affected is you can't, there's no way you can prove that the crew on that ship that did it each time did it deliberately. So whether it was the Eagle S that cut five cables on Christmas Day 2024 in the Gulf of Finland, or any of the other ships, you can't prove what was going on in the crew members' minds as they dragged the anchor across those cables. So, it's even harder to prove whether they did so at the instruction of somebody. It's just very mysterious that these incidents have taken place when any seafarer knows how to check that the anchor is not dragging on the seabed. Then, that has to be seen in this wider context of disorder on the oceans, or deteriorating order on the oceans. And on top of that, which we may yet come to, there is the fact that the oceans are getting busier because countries are building more submarines, both Western countries and Russia and China, and adding more unmanned gadgets and other technology that goes underneath the ocean surface.
1: Yeah, I suppose one of the more blatant instances of this is actually going through the courts at the moment. This is the explosions on the Nord Stream gas pipelines, where we have people alleged to have been blown up, who have acted at the behest of a foreign government. And I suppose that the difficulty is going to be, well, join the dots. They might have blown this pipeline up. Now you have to prove that this government or that government paid them to do it. And then even if you do establish that, what happens then?
0: What happens then? That's exactly the problem, and I'm glad you asked about it, because And this is why it was so fascinating to write the book, because in each incident, you have coastal guardians, so coast guards, you have police, the national police in the countries affected, you have the cable owners, you have the Navy and so forth. And they have to decide when they see something suspicious or on the cable, what is it that's going on? Is it just seafarers that are so unforgivably sloppy that they have dragged their anchor across the cable? Is it a deliberate incident? And if it's the deliberate incident, is it the first step in something? And if you intervene, what will happen then? Will somebody hit back against you? And you don't know. So in each of these incidents and the incidents still to come, we have the coast guards in our countries and navies and so forth that have to decide, should we intervene to protect our undersea cables, or should we stand back because it's just too risky? We don't know what might come next. And the bottom line, so to speak, is we need these cables. And so that adds further pressure to the officials in our countries that have to respond.
1: And in a word, we know that NATO has stepped up its surveillance of critical undersea infrastructure, but is it realistic to think that they can protect thousands of kilometres of cables just lying around on the seafloor?
0: Yes, so that's in the book too, and I'm one of the members of the ensemble cast in the book.

0: is the commander of something called CTF Baltic, which is the NATO force that patrols the Baltic Sea to make sure that nobody gets up to suspicious activities. But for CTF Baltic too, for the admiral who is in the book, the question is, what do you do if you see something that's suspicious? Do you intervene? Because if you intervene, there is the risk that somebody on the other side will escalate.
1: Thanks for joining us, Elizabeth. Elizabeth Braw of the Atlantic Council.
2: AI that could threaten humanity, an internet increasingly filled with content created by machines, and a landmark settlement forcing Meta to change how it treats young users. Technology is moving faster than ever. But are we keeping up? In this episode, we separate fact from fiction. Could AI go from being a helpful tool to a threat to humanity? Is the internet heading towards a dead web? And what does Meta's $18 billion US dollar settlement mean for social media users? Let's start, shall we? AI is becoming more capable by the day. Some critics warn that, left unchecked, it could pose a threat to humanity. But just how much of that concern is justified? And are there enough guardrails in place to keep us safe? Let's separate the hype from reality. In September, the three biggest AI rivals in the US agreed to slow AI development. Their concern? AI may be advancing faster than safety measures can keep up. Here are three reasons for the rare agreement. First, AI is becoming powerful, safety measures can't keep up. Today's AI can carry out advanced cyber tasks. In recent safety tests, AI systems bypassed restrictions, accessed platforms that weren't supposed to reach, and even tried to avoid detection. This means AI capabilities may be advancing faster than safety measures can keep up, but
3: this was just a planned test conducted under specific test conditions. And in this case, they simply took the risk that something might happen. But that was a human decision, and I think we really need to keep firmly in mind that it didn't have much to do with autonomy.
2: Second, what happens when AI creates the next generation of AI? Anthropic CEO Dario Amodei worries AI could begin accelerating its own development. AI building even better AI, that cycle would be very difficult to control. Some experts fear AI could soon carry out cyber attacks on its own. And one whistleblower warned, a future where self-improving AI threatens humanity is no longer just science fiction.
4: So it's not at all an exaggeration to say that the people who are involved with both founding these companies and building the tech believe there is a possibility of human extinction.
2: Many AI researchers think extinction scenarios are still speculative. They argue we should focus on the risks we're already seeing today. Disinformation, cybercrime, surveillance, and job losses. The third reason US AI developers want to slow down is the most interesting one. They may want everyone to play by the same rules. OpenAI, Anthropic, xAI, and Google are fierce rivals, fighting for customers, talent, and investment. If just one company slows down, it could lose ground. And strict regulation could make it harder for startups and smaller competitors to catch up. That's why the developers are asking for rules that would apply to all major players. Speaking of major players, what about China? China has increasingly released open source AI models that developers can adapt and build upon. At the same time, China isn't taking a hands-off approach. What does this mean for users? In China, the safety of advanced AI isn't left solely to tech companies. Developers face regulatory requirements, security reviews, and government oversight. And Reuters reports that authorities are now drafting a mandatory safety standard for AI agents. Chinese AI models like DeepSeek and Alibaba's Huan are gaining more and more users worldwide. Millions of people already use AI in their shopping, search, video, and chat apps. Chinese users see AI mainly as an opportunity rather than a threat. AI is already changing how we work, learn, and spend our free time. It does create real risks, from cyber attacks to the spread of misinformation. So this debate isn't just about some future super intelligent killer machine. It's about how much control we're willing to hand over to AI systems. AI safety was also high on the agenda at the United Nations General Assembly.

A coalition of countries is now calling for mandatory safety testing to keep powerful AI under human control. What do you think? Could AI ever become a threat to humanity and start making major decisions on its own? Or are those fears overblown? Is the internet dying because of AI? That's no longer a far-fetched

0: bots and AI-generated text are flooding the web to the point it becomes useless. Automated bots now generate more than 60% of all web requests, according to internet infrastructure giant Cloudflare. And the pages these bots are scraping are increasingly AI-generated. Nearly 10% of recent .com pages show clear signs of AI authorship, according to Pew Research Center. And here is where it gets interesting. Tech giants know this could become a problem. Recently unsealed court documents show that executives at Microsoft and OpenAI are explicitly aware of a potential doom loop triggered by their AI chatbots and search engines. Ironically, this doom loop also endangers big tech's current business model. At the moment, AI tools scrape human-made articles and extract summaries. Users get answers without clicking on the original source. And big tech gets user data and ad revenue. Critics say AI risks becoming a parasite on the web, feeding on human-created content while weakening the websites and creators it depends upon. If that continues, AI could end up damaging its own food source. Okay, but what does that mean for us users? In the long run, this might make online information unusable. Take the news. When you search for information online, there's a growing chance you're reading content created by AI. More and more publishers put out AI slop. They use AI to rewrite existing reports. But because AI is making mistakes, the results can include so-called hallucinations, errors, and awkward phrasing. Search algorithms reward speed and volume, so this low-cost AI content often outranks original reporting. It's pulling readers and ad revenue away from real newsrooms. Eventually, AI models will end up retraining on these AI-generated news articles, locking us into a feedback loop that permanently degrades the web. Because most AI models are trained primarily on English data, this gets even worse for other languages. When flawed English articles get auto-translated into Urdu, Spanish, or Hindi, it leaves even more room for hallucinated errors and dangerous inaccuracies. So, what can you do to stay well informed? First, don't blindly trust convenient AI search summaries. If you use them, click through to primary sources. Verify who wrote the piece and then double-check the information. Second, support human journalism. Consider subscribing to a local paper or supporting journalists in your town before the real creators give up. What's your take on the dead internet theory? Is the web dying or is it just changing? Let us know in the comments. An $18 billion settlement. Bad news for Meta, big news for you. This could change social media as we know it. For years, Meta and other social media companies have been accused of addictive design, building apps to keep users scrolling for as long as possible. But several weeks ago, Meta agreed to a landmark settlement and committed to new restrictions on teen accounts, at least in the US for now. Some experts see it as a major victory. Others argue it doesn't go far enough. Still, if Meta is forced to change, the rest of the industry could follow. But let's rewind a bit. The $18 billion settlement. 3 years ago, 29 states in the US sued Meta, alleging that its social media platforms were harming young users. And research backs this up. The World Health Organization surveyed almost 280,000 young people across 44 countries and regions in Europe, Central Asia, and Canada. 11% showed signs of problematic social media use, basically addiction-like symptoms. Those same kids reported worse mental well-being. But it's important to mention that's a correlation, not proof the apps caused it. Then in August 2026, just as the case was heading to trial, Meta agreed to a settlement worth up to $18 billion. Plus,
1: Meta has agreed to make significant changes that will reduce the risk of harm that Instagram and Facebook pose to teen users.
0: The settlement is being watched closely across the tech industry because it could influence how other platforms approach teen safety. This is what will change for teen users in the US. A 2-hour cumulative time limit across Instagram and Facebook. No access to the apps from midnight to 6 a.m. unless there's parental permission. Notifications muted by default during school hours, except DMs and security alerts. Default settings to hide likes and beauty filters, plus the option to

0: switch to a non-personalized feed, expanded parental controls. One thing to be clear about, Meta denied wrongdoing and liability. No court said Meta is guilty. Meta chose to stop the trial. What's interesting, Meta turned their own punishment into pressure on their rivals. Meta's full $18 billion payout depends in part on whether its biggest rivals end up facing similar legal consequences.
1: The settlement marks a change of strategy for Meta because they're embracing the idea that they need to do more. They are appearing as the industry leader, the author of reforms, and they want other companies to follow their lead.
0: So, will this affect you outside of the US? Rules like these rarely stay in one country. Building two different versions of Instagram is expensive, and regulators everywhere are watching closely.
1: Meta's board is put on notice that this is a critical risk for the company that it needs to continue to oversee, and if it doesn't, consequences may flow.
0: Still, critics are doubting anything will really change. Some of these features already existed, they just weren't switched on by default. And the new rules depend on Meta knowing you're under 18. The problem with age verification. Data from Australia's new under 16 social media ban shows age verification systems are difficult to enforce. Meta says it has a better way, and it's been running since before the settlement. An AI scans your photos and videos for physical signs of age, your height or your facial bone structure. Then it cross-references your page. Did you post about your sweet 16? Are your friends all in 8th grade? Meta insists this isn't facial recognition and that nobody is being identified. Privacy advocates are not convinced. So, what do you think? Huge step, or are you skeptical this will bring meaningful change? Let us know. And that's all from me today. Bye and see you next time.

0: every week under the shade of the baobab.
1: There is a heated debate.
2: Change our traditionality.
3: They must be diverted in the parliament.
4: An obvious case of repossession.
0: But this isn't just talk.
1: This is where important questions are asked
0: and answered.
1: You are responsible to tell me that.
0: I am Mimi Mefo-Neu.
1: And I'm George Okachi.
0: And this is The Baobab. No spins, no filters, just the facts.
5: Next. Novels and films often focus on the Foreign Intelligence Service of Germany, the BND. But now the agency itself has created a real-life thriller. The former head of the Foreign Intelligence Service is accused of espionage, leaving the agency reeling. What is the BND's history, and what do film directors and authors think of it?
6: Arts Unveiled. In 60 Minutes.

0: Maps help us understand the world. We just need to know how to read them. Crises, conflicts, and their histories. Mapped Out brings maps to life and helps you make sense of our world. Mapped Out.
1: The person making the tattoos took my left arm and I fainted. That's how I got the number. My number is A26959.
0: Eva Umlauf survived the concentration camp as a 2-year-old girl. It was only much later that she dared to confront her ordeal, a life overshadowed by trauma. I survived Auschwitz. Watch the full story on YouTube.
2: What a day to be alive in Ghana. And I hope the cameras are able to capture the mood here because we really appreciate that you are here with us today. And what we are going to do here is to grace the premiere launch of Under the Baobab. And what interests me a lot, Mimi, is that everyone here, you have a stake in today's topic, migration, xenophobia, and belonging in Africa.
3: That's very important. And I also wanted to say something. Please, quick show of hands. We have a lot of people here in the audience. Is there anyone here who knows someone or has someone that has lived outside Ghana, but within Africa? Anybody? I want to see your hands up. Nobody has anyone abroad, still within Ghana? A lot of people there.
2: Yeah.
3: So it tells us that Africans, like everyone else around the world, we move. We naturally move to study. We move to build businesses. Mm-hmm. We move to work and do a lot of things and fall in love. Raise families out of our national borders. It also tells us that migration is fundamentally human. That's who we are.
2: Yes, but Mimi, what happens when the door is slammed at some of us? You see, Mimi and my colleagues know that I'm a Ugandan and I've been fully raised in Kenya. So Mimi, imagine a situation where Ghana organizes a plan for me to remain here.
3: Is that what you're planning?
2: That's my plan anyway. And then at some point, I feel unwanted. Or I have fear that I'll be told to go back to where I came from.
3: That's going to be sad, George. But on the flip side, we cannot ignore the fact that there are some procedures that we need to follow to be able to move to a country. And that is why we are meeting here. I see a lot of you looking at me. Today's conversation will be looking at things from both sides. We didn't travel all the way from Ghana to have a safe, rehearsed conversation. We came here to talk about some of the raw, urgent crises that are plaguing today's generation, the Gen Zs, the millennials
2: yeah.
3: and the others. Those yeah. are some of the problems that we are having today, and we are talking about it tonight.
2: So, I mean, you could forget everything, but don't forget migration, xenophobia, and what it truly means to belong in Africa. And that is the conversation we are having tonight under the Baobab. Mm-hmm. This particular special edition is brought to you in partnership with our partner station, Channel One. My name is George Okachi, and on this show, we make Africa's complex issues personal.
3: As you already know, I am also Mimi Mefonewu. For those who are also watching from back home, because we have a lot of people watching online, Channel One is one of Ghana's leading English private broadcaster. And under the Baobab, just like George said, we don't just make complex issues personal and relatable. We make sure that we hold leadership to account. We hold our African opposition leaders, politicians, to account. And that's basically what we'll be doing tonight.
2: Definitely.
3: So thank you for welcoming us.
2: All right, so I want us to begin the conversation today with the fact that I'm sure all of us know that over 1,900 Ghanaians have been repatriated and evacuated from South Africa. That is from May 2026.
3: Right. These are figures that the government should be very optimistic about, even some of us Ghanaians. See, I'm already a Ghanaian. We should be very optimistic about these figures. But what happens when the returnees themselves are already complaining that some of the promises that were made are not existing. What happens?
2: That is a very good question, and I'm not here to answer the question. That's why we invited the ambassador, Harold. Let's welcome Harold with under the baobab applause.
3: He is the director of economic and political affairs at the Foreign Affairs Ministry of Ghana. Ambassador, thank you so much for joining us tonight.
4: It's a pleasure to be here.
3: Welcome. How are you doing this evening? We know today is a work day. You spared everything to be here with us. It's such an honor. Thank you, first of all, for coming. How's the day been for you today?
4: First of all, I'm happy to be here because the conversation that you are having is an important one. And it's a conversation that we need to have and to have regularly, not only in moments like this, but even in the confines of our own homes, among our friends, in our communities. Because these are matters that require all of society to have a common understanding and a good perspective of how we proceed on these matters relating to migration, the questions of xenophobia, and how we welcome and let others feel that they belong.
2: Yeah, so Ambassador looks ready for our questions.
3: Maybe. Yes, right. So first things first, your ministry is on record for saying that you are not perturbed by some of the complaints from the returnees from South Africa. You are not perturbed about their concerns. Does it mean that their worries do not matter to you at all, or bringing them from South Africa was enough?
4: Not at all. I think that the import of the comments that were made was that the core interest for the government when the xenophobic attacks in South Africa began in April 2026 was to ensure that all those who felt unsafe and welcome could be brought home and reintegrated into the society. And that objective was carried out, resulting in 1,963 nationals being brought into the country safely. In the process, we shouldn't forget that we lost four of our nationals as a result of some of these attacks and their related issues. And so the priority was to bring people here. The government also made provision for some initial reintegration packages to be given to those who came in. And work is still ongoing to ensure that those who have returned would ultimately be reintegrated to the best capabilities that the society and the government system can offer.
2: Mm. Yes, so as part, sorry to interrupt you, Ambassador, as part of, you know, work being done, I remember the initial comeback package was 5,500 cedis. That is about $470. Yes. And some returnees we've spoken to have told us they've already depleted this particular amount. And the question is, what was the long-term plan?
4: The 5,000 Ghana cedis was given as an immediate palliative, something to help them settle in. Mm. We should not forget that there are also quite a number of our nationals here who may be in similar situations as those who have returned. But the government had made a commitment that working within its institutions and working with some private sector actors, offers of employment would be made available for those who have the fit for those works opportunities. Mm. And so those are things that will continue to be done. It may not be as immediate, and I can understand the point from which they come from. It may not be comfortable not to have a means of livelihood for some period of time.
3: Ambassador, I'm happy that you've talked about employment and you've also talked about community settlement. These are, among other things, the promises that you made towards the returnees, integrating them back into the society. But we wanted, and the young people here present, everyone here, would need a transparent and definitive update as to what the government, I mean, even in terms of figures, what have you concretely done to reintegrate these people?
4: So the figures are still being worked on in terms of the process, because there's a national system by which those who come on evacuation exercises are reintegrated, checked on, and assimilated into the society. And so I'm sure in due time, the ministry, working with the other institutions that have a mandate on the ground, will be able to provide those figures. But the essence of the point that needs to be made is that the commitment that the government made still stands. A commitment was made that they'll be helped to find jobs that are suited to their experiences and competence.
2: And that's where Mimi is coming in from. Like, what is the update so far?
4: The
2: quantum measure.
4: In terms of
3: how soon can people start expecting to
4: quite
3: see
4: a number of the people who came. To be honest, we found that some of the jobs that were bid on offer, they weren't suited. And that is the reality of the assessment that was done for some of them. And so those ones, different packages were being looked at. Mm. The Minister for Gender, Children and Social Protection, for instance, is undertaking some exercise to ensure that the women who came, quite a number of them are artisanal and other type of work, would be given some support. Not everybody can be put into formal employment processes. We should understand that clearly, because if you don't have...
2: But I mean, that is appreciated, Ambassador.
4: Yes.
2: But what is the plan there, therefore, for people who cannot be placed anywhere?
4: And that is what I'm saying, that there are different institutions that are looking at different packages for different groups. So for women, the Gender Ministry is looking at that context to see how some of these women can be empowered through entrepreneurial support and grants that they can set up on their own. And for those who can be employed, looking into the private sector opportunities that exist, and if the fits are there.
2: Do we have sort of a timeline? Because that is the question most of them were asking.
4: I understand. I am unable to specifically give any timeline, but we are working on these matters as urgently. These are nationals. We feel the same concern that they have, and so we are committed to working with them as urgently as we can to be able to do the completion of those exercises.
2: And in being mindful, and I'd like to now engage our audience here, because as we've established before, Under the Baobab is not about us. Is there anyone around here who may have interacted with a returnee, or you have a relative who is a returnee?
5: Hi, so I have a question. I want to know whether the government clearly communicated to the people that we are bringing you back home. This is the package we're going to give you. We'll give you maybe 5,000 cedis for resettlement. We're going to give you a job after 2 months. What really did you communicate to the people? Because we've also, you know, heard people, you know, say that this is not what you promised them. They were promised jobs. They don't have the jobs. So what exactly did you promise the people? Thank you.
4: The promise to the Ghanaian nationals who were fleeing South Africa was that they would be repatriated back home, and on arrival they would be given a package to settle them in, which was the 5,000 Ghana cedis, 500 Ghana cedis for transportation back to their places of settlement. Mm-hmm. They were given relief supplies by the National Disaster Management Organization. We ensured that they had access to being registered onto the National Health Insurance Scheme free of charge and of cost, and also that the National Identification Authority would organize for them to be registered, to be issued the Ghana cards, because as you know, the Ghana cards is an essential document for integrating into society.
6: I am Spandila Banyima. I'm from Unimark IJ. I want to ask, during bringing them back to Ghana, I never heard of housing. What about those who are lost out there? So they came with the plane to Ghana, and there was nothing about housing in there. It's just the money and then their transportation. Where are they going to?
2: Yeah, and as you are responding to that, Ambassador, you've mentioned something that there was a 500 shillings transportation to their place of settlement. Was there an original place? Maybe as you are answering that question.
4: So And it's 500 cedis.
2: Cedis.
4: I know yes. you are used to the shillings in East Africa, but it's 500 cedis.
2: Pardon.
4: this was given before they arrive. Data is taken, where they come from, where they would want to go. And so there's a very strong coordination mechanism between the authorities here in Accra and the High Commission in South Africa. And so before they arrive, we are aware of where they are generally going. And so we make arrangements for transportation to take them to their places of original residence. Mm-hmm. The issues of housing, because virtually every Ghanaian comes from a certain home. And so that was not purposely provisioned. However, there were a few instances that we noted that concern. And so we worked with some institutions that are in that space, including NADMO, including the Ghana Red Cross Society, to be able to work towards ensuring that they have a transition arrangement before they settle into their places where they would continue to live their lives.
5: Do we have some of them settled already in their
4: so
5: homes?
4: So as far as I'm aware, all those issues have been resolved, and okay. So there are no pending issues in that regard.
5: Interesting. We had, please, briefly, before we transition into our second segment.
7: Hello.
5: Thank you.
7: Okay, my name is Charles Sasu. I work with Channel One. Ambassador, I wanted to find out, you were talking about data and statistics. I want to know how many number of people have gotten a job in terms of, you know, specific, give us numbers. Like we have 1,000 people came, 50 have jobs, they are working here, they are doing that. 10 people are not working, we are trying to find a job for them. And also to find out if you are giving loan to people who want to start a business. You know, there are people who want to, there are barbers, people who are working in the saloon, if they want to start business, are you giving them some finance to start it? Yeah.
2: Go for it, Ambassador.
4: Okay.
2: Yeah.
4: So
2: we will come to that.
4: As I had indicated, I don't have the specific figures here in terms of the data on those who have been placed where. And so I would not want to do a speculative response that does not speak to the facts. But the private sector gave quite a number of jobs. I think 40 from Airtel and over 100 from engineers and planners. And so these are the ones that we're trying to ensure that are filled for those who find themselves qualified for the positions.
5: So a breather a little bit, because we are under the baobab.
2: Definitely.
5: Even though we are still looking for the real baobab, but we are told that one is there, so we'll certainly have to visit. But under the baobab, we try to lighten the mood a little bit, so maybe you can take a cup of water before we come back and get to know you on a personal level. George, that's
2: so
5: the time.
2: So we do it in a special way, Ambassador, where we ask you a question which is either or. And either or, you just have to choose one of them. So I'll begin. Is being ambassador your childhood dream?
4: Yes.
5: Oh, interesting. Please, a round of applause. He's living his dream. you are the first person I've ever heard saying that. So yes. Pick one, Kelewele or Banku.
4: This is a very difficult choice. One has a delightful, savory aftertaste, and the other is also a good meal. Mm. But if I'm not too hungry, I would say Kelewele. But if I'm hungry, it would be Banku.
5: Interesting. So.
2: And then another African country, or rather a different African country you could happily live apart from Ghana?
4: I have lived in Benin, and I loved the country. It was peaceful, it was safe, and it's not very loud, but a place where you enjoy being among them. And so if I were to look at another place to live, I think Benin would be.
2: And how about Africa?
4: In Benin, in Benin, Africa.
2: Benin. Benin.
5: Are you thinking about Benin?
4: Benin in Africa. And it's not too far from Ghana.
2: Oh, yeah, sure. So.
5: And have you, I might know the answer to this question, but let me ask anyway. Have you been ever been mistaken for a local anywhere? That should be Benin, right?
4: Certainly. A lot of people in Jamaica are of Ghanaian extraction. Many of the people who were enslaved and trafficked came from Ghana. Mm-hmm. And so when you're in Jamaica, until you speak, many people will think you're local. Mm. And also, of course, as a Ghanaian, you see Ghanaians have a way to tell from the shape of heads which places people come from. And so you can tell when you see people that this person...
5: I don't think so, anyways.
2: Yeah, so, Ambassador, as we proceed, it was, a capital-intensive endeavor, and I'm sure the government was not, planned entirely for that. But you've intimated as well the, private sector also came in partnership. And we're talking about 49 million, Ghanaian cedis spent in the entire endeavor. The question many are asking, this is quite a huge sum of money. To prevent this from happening again, what are the steps that, the ministry has taken so far?
4: Thank you for that question. And indeed, it was a venture that cost some bit of money. But you cannot, at any point in time, equate the life of your national to the resources that you spend in extracting them from a place that is unsafe and dangerous for them. And so it's money that has been spent. It was not planned, but it's money that has been worthwhile. Going forward, I think that in terms of the specific situation in South Africa, we had asked, under the instructions of the president, the foreign minister had written, that the African Union tried to discuss it. Because from our perspective, we believe that it's better to discuss a matter that may be uncomfortable, but which may lead to a better resolution of a recurring concern.
2: But while we are trying to resolve that, I'm sure Mimi wants to interject. And the specific question was, the issue was with South Africa. And maybe someone who is still in South Africa, a Ghanaian who is still in South Africa, may want to know what are the progressive actions our government is taking to, protect us against, a repeat of this event?
4: We have, for instance, today, through the High Commission issued notices to our citizens to be aware, because you recall that the March and March people had also given another deadline of 30th September. Mm-hmm. And so within the context of our consular protection function, as a ministry, as a government, we will continue to do the best, working, of course, with the South African authorities also, because they have a responsibility for the protection of citizens in their territory, to ensure that our nationals are not put in harm's way. But this is an ongoing process. It's not a one-off process.
5: And if South Africa doesn't do much in terms of protecting Ghanaians who are in the country, what happens?
4: The right to move to any country is enshrined for every individual. The government cannot stop anybody who's a Ghanaian from going to South Africa. At best, we would issue a travel advisory, which cautions nationals to be mindful of the risk and the dangers. But that choice is ultimately an individual choice that has to be made, using the best available information. And we continue to do that to help Ghanaians who are in South Africa or who are seeking to travel to South Africa or to any other place in the continent of Africa or elsewhere to be so guided by the circumstances that our diplomatic colleagues who are on the ground advise for us to issue.
5: So we should note that this is a conversation that is quite gaining momentum at the moment in Africa.
2: Yes.
5: A lot of people were interested, just like some of us here in the audience, when we went live yesterday on TikTok to announce that we're going to have this conversation. Also, we have a lot of comments that have come in, and we want to read a few so that the minister can
3: can rest for a while. Don't worry, you have just, the ambassador, you have just a few more minutes here. We are not going to keep you for a long time. And Judge, would you start with the first comment?
2: Yes, I'll go straight from Zeg Gabu saying, I'm not a foreigner. I am an African and I cannot be a foreigner in Africa.
3: Amazing.
2: Much appreciated.
3: And another comment, of course.
2: Joe Millionaire, you're saying there is so many immigrants in Kenya illegally and that's not good.
3: And we have Eric who responds and says that only Ruto wants the traders out, the rest of Kenyans are okay with them.
2: Yeah, of course, your comments are appreciated. And Ambassador, let's just now proceed and talk about solution, because thematically we were talking about, you know, migration. You've established that is not a problem, actually. And there are people who are using xenophobia to make it a problem. But now, what does it truly mean to belong in Africa? And looking at a solution where, you know, Ghanaians will feel safe to come to South Africa or to Kenya or in Cameroon, what do you envisage?
4: I think that there are two levels for this resolution. One is the high-level political commitment of our leaders to the agenda for an open and free African space. And issues like the Africa Continental Free Trade Area and its implementation is important. Issues relating to the protocol on free movement is also important to ensure that Africans can move around the continent freely, because sometimes our fears are born out of unfamiliarity with people. And so it's important that we know each other, we engage to be able to remove that type of fears and doubts that people may harbor and give prejudices to the relationship of other people. And then the third one is also the issue of the single Africa air transport market, which enables new intra-African routes to be opened up for people to be able to move freely across the continent. Last May 25th, to be precise, Ghana, for instance, under the leadership of the president, decided that we would have an e-visa regime which gives free visa for all Africans. And so it enables all Africans to come to Ghana and to be able to experience Ghanaians and to have a new personal experience of who Ghanaians are. So that is at the continental level. But also at the national level, we ought not to confuse migration management problems with migration itself, because you need to ensure that migration is managed to enable people who come into any country to feel safe, that they feel protected, and that they can participate fully in the activities of the nation and make their own contribution.
3: Judge, I don't think we can exhaust this conversation in just 30 minutes.
2: Yes, of course, Ambassador.
3: Just a lot to talk about, but we appreciate your presence tonight.
4: It's been a pleasure.
3: Thank you.
4: I hope that this conversation will continue in the homes of people, to continue in the bars, to continue in the streets, and that Africans, as we are, would find purpose in coming together to become a strong and unified people.
3: Could you also answer some
2: question? Of course, I saw some hands here, and we really appreciate. Any burning question, would you be open to them after the show?
4: Yes.
3: Thank you very much. Ambassador is around.
4: Yes, I'll be happy to do that.
3: And also on our social media platforms, the conversations continue there. I want to see all of you on Facebook, DW Africa on Channel 1, on YouTube as well as DW Africa on TikTok and YouTube as well. I want to see you there commenting and saying that you were live here today. And thank you so much for joining us tonight. Thank you.
4: It's been a pleasure.
3: And Judge, it's like you want us to go. We haven't given our final thoughts yet.
2: So definitely, the highlight to me, Mimi, is what the ambassador has reiterated, that migration in itself is not a problem. And we shouldn't allow opportunities where people want to make it a problem. And therefore, it calls on you, policy makers, to ensure that you're pushing through with the policies that you're bringing forth and improve relations between countries to make sure that the vision of borderless Africa is a reality.
3: I'm glad that you've talked about borderless Africa, which is one of the things that one of the founding fathers of Ghana, Kwame Nkrumah, stood for so many years ago. I remember in 1957 when Ghana was on the verge of having, or even after it gained independence, he said that the independence of Ghana would not be complete unless it included the rest of Africa. And that is that unity that we are expecting to see in Africa at the moment that we are not yet seeing. We need independence beyond politics. We need concrete independence before we start talking about, an end to migration crisis within the continent. We need to feel at home, even if you are a Cameroonian in Ghana, a Cameroonian in Nigeria, a Cameroonian in Ivory Coast, or wherever you find yourself or you go to, you need to feel that you are an African. And that is the conversation that we had today under the Baobab. Thank you so much, everyone, for joining us today. It's been a pleasure. You can always follow Under the Baobab on our different social media platforms and also on podcasts. You can follow our podcast on Apple Podcasts and
2: Spotify, of course.
3: Of course. And please keep the comments coming. Our producers, we thank you, DW Africa, Channel One TV, all the technicians who are doing fantastic. It's been a pleasure, and thank you for joining us tonight. This is Under the Baobab.
2: Thanks a lot, Ambassador. Much appreciated for the conversation.

Yemen's Houthi rebels warn travelers to steer clear of Saudi Arabia's airports and airspace after a deadly attack in Riyadh. Saturday's missile attack killed at least 12

of people and injured hundreds inside an airport terminal. It's prompted the US to consider joining a Saudi offensive against the Yemeni militants after largely avoiding the long-running conflict. And we look at how Ukraine's president is pushing back against calls to step down from Donald Trump. I am Eddie Micah Jr., and you are welcome to DW News.

0: All right, let's begin with reports of further escalation between Yemen's Houthi rebels and Saudi Arabia. The Saudi-led coalition fighting the Houthis says a projectile has struck a passenger terminal at the international airport in Riyadh. That's the Saudi capital. Now, this comes a day after a missile attack killed 12 people at the same airport.
1: This is the third attack on the King Khalid International Airport this week. Saturday's missile struck a passenger terminal, killing at least a dozen people and wounding hundreds more. Earlier this week, Iran-backed Houthis in neighboring Yemen issued this warning.
2: The armed forces warn all international airlines using Saudi airspace to cease their flights, as it has become an operation zone for our forces, with the exception of the sacred airspace over Mecca and Medina. We disclaim any responsibility for the consequences of ignoring this warning.
1: Since then, the Houthis have attacked several airports, including King Khalid International, seen here after two separate strikes claimed by the Houthis on Thursday. Saudi Arabia says all airport operations in the capital are suspended pending a full damage assessment. Flights in and out of Riyadh have been cancelled or rerouted as Yemen's Houthis issued a fresh warning on Sunday. In a post to social media, the group's military spokesman writes, the Yemeni armed forces renew their warning to all shipping companies, airlines, experts, employees, workers and travelers against using Saudi airports and airspace. It continues, we urge everyone to take our warnings seriously, and Saudi Arabia bears responsibility for any failed interceptions. Saudi Arabia has been fighting the Houthis for more than a decade. But that heated up last month after the Houthis seized large stretches of the Red Sea coast in a surprise offensive. Donald Trump, who's been reluctant to get involved in another conflict in the region, says the U.S. is now considering joining the Saudi strikes against the Iran-backed Houthis.
3: We may. We're going to look at it.
4: How soon?
3: We just found out about the recent attack, so we'll make a decision. We move very quickly.
1: The rocket strike on Riyadh's international airport is the deadliest attack on the Saudi kingdom's capital in more than a decade.
3: All we know is I think she's very anti-Israel.
0: All right, let's get more from Elizabeth Kendall, a Middle East analyst at Cambridge University. Hello and welcome, Elizabeth. So Houthi attacks continue on Saudi airports. Why would the Houthis target an international airport full of civilian travelers from many countries?
5: There's a logic for the Houthis targeting airports. First, they can claim that it's retribution for a Saudi blockade of their own ports and airports. And also, Saudi Arabia had bombed Sana'a Airport in mid-July when an aircraft from Iran tried to land. So they're using this as a kind of logic. But of course, it's also that the soft target of airports is incredibly harmful to Saudi Arabia's economy and to its reputation. And it demonstrates their capability. If they can be so precise by targeting airports, if they can potentially cripple business, if they can impact the economy, what's also to stop them, for example, from striking power plants or indeed desalination plants? So there are many reasons why this could just be one step to a broader campaign and why airports for now work.
0: Right. I mean, the Houthis, they say Saudi airports are legitimate targets, except Mecca and Medina. What does that tell us about their calculations and military strategy?
5: It tells us that the Houthis are keen to keep their base on side, and by specifically making Saudi Arabian airports that are not related to Islam's holiest sites their target, they're trying to keep their reputation as the defenders of Islam, as the defenders of Muslims against what they call Zionist crusader oppression, and to keep their reputation intact on that front with their home audience. So they still perceive themselves as guardians of Islam, and they don't want this campaign against Saudi Arabia to get in the way of that.
0: Right. Now, tensions are rising, no doubt. US President Donald Trump says he is considering joining Saudi strikes against the Houthis. How likely is that, first of all, and what would it mean for the conflict?
5: It's not clear whether the US will get directly involved. We know that until now, the US president has managed to keep the United States out of this conflict because he really doesn't need another hot war so close to the midterm elections. And of course, it could go badly wrong. The United States has a military base just across the Red Sea in Djibouti that would be within reach of the Houthis. We also know the US is running low on munitions. And perhaps most importantly, the United States had a very bad experience with fighting the Houthis last year when it launched a 7-week bombing campaign, Operation Rough Rider, which did not end in Houthi defeat. But either way, one could look at this as a rather clever Houthi calibration, because on the one hand, because the United States previously refused to take action, that now looks like the wrong decision not to join in with Mohammed bin Salman's campaign against the Houthis. If it joins in now, it looks a bit late. And on the other hand, if it still doesn't get involved, then it looks like the US lacks confidence to take risks before the election. So either way, the US ends up looking weak.
0: Interesting point there. So is there anything that can reduce the rising tensions in the coming days or weeks? Because help me out here, I don't see any way out now.
5: I think it's hard to see a way out. What we've seen is a gradualist approach by both the Houthis and indeed by Iran in the larger regional war. And we've also seen Saudi Arabia try numerous approaches in the past. It's tried an approach of containment and concessions against the Houthis. It tried that since the truce in 2022. That hasn't worked. And it tried military pressure. It tried that for 7 years, from 2015 to 2022, and that didn't work. What I would now expect to see is a ramp up of Saudi's military response. I think that's most likely. And fresh attempts from Saudi Arabia to bring in allies, if not the United States itself, then at least Turkey and Pakistan and other regional allies. Of course, Turkey and Pakistan are from the Mecca Pact that it recently signed. So in short, I think we're very likely to see the war ramp up and escalate before any kind of attempt at a broader security approach to the region can happen. It will get worse before it gets better.
0: Right. Middle East analyst Elizabeth Kendall, thank you.
5: You're welcome.
0: Ukraine's president is pushing back against calls from Donald Trump to step down. Trump demanded on Saturday that Volodymyr Zelensky be replaced, saying he refuses to stop attacks on Russian oil facilities and to make a deal to end the war in Ukraine. Zelensky wrote on X, "The real cause of the war in Europe is Russia and Russia alone. It is possible to stop strikes on energy infrastructure as early as today, but Putin does not want to do so. Ukraine will be ready to stop striking Russian oil refineries if Russia stops striking our energy infrastructure." Now, Russia again hit targets in the Kyiv region overnight, causing widespread power outages. And on Saturday, a Russian glide bomb attack on Zaporizhia killed more than 20 people, including children. The call for Zelensky to be replaced is also causing anger among people in Kyiv.
4: The problem's not our president. The problem's the president who started this war against us. That's my view. Let them replace him instead.
6: In the end, this is something we must decide ourselves, not Trump.
7: The fact that a strong partner of ours has started showing weakness is their problem, not ours.
4: To put it politely, this is not simply bad, it's a betrayal. In my view, it's a betrayal by our partners.
6: I don't see another candidate for Ukraine's presidency right now. And thirdly, it's none of Trump's business, it's not within his competence. This should be decided by the Ukrainian people.
0: Daniel Fried is a former U.S. ambassador to Poland and now a foreign policy analyst with the Atlantic Council. Ambassador, thank you for joining us. So President Trump is calling for Ukraine to get a new leader. What do you make of that?
8: Not much, or not much good in any event. President Trump seems simply to be lashing out in frustration at President Zelensky, and it seems to be almost a deflection, an attempt to put the blame for the high price of diesel in the United States on Ukraine. But in fact, the high price of diesel in the United States is a result of the war in Iran. The data shows that. It shows that the price of diesel did not rise when Ukraine started attacking Russian refineries. It started to rise after the United States launched its war against Iran on February 28th. So lashing out is something that President Trump does, unfortunately. And this is poor strategy, as well as, quite frankly, an embarrassment for Americans who believe in U.S. leadership and believe in the free world and the democratic powers working together to advance their common values. A good moment.
0: Right, because this row comes just after Trump announced a highly controversial diesel deal with Russia. What impact could it have?
8: It will not have any good impact, and it will not have the impact that Trump has promised. He's suggesting that the diesel deal will lower diesel prices in the United States. I don't see how that's possible because the amount of diesel that Russia has offered, even if it can fulfill those offers, which is questionable, is not enough to make a major difference in the price. Now, this isn't my judgment in particular. It's the judgment of most energy experts. The numbers aren't there to support Trump's purpose. So even the logic of the diesel deal doesn't seem to work.
0: Right. So what kind of pushback are you seeing in the United States against easing sanctions on Russia? Is there any major pushback at all?
8: Well, I am happy to report that my fellow Americans, in particular, a lot of Republicans, have roundly criticized the diesel deal, starting with former Vice President Pence, who issued a strong statement on Twitter, on X, and a number of Republican members of Congress and senators have come out against this deal, as well as Democrats. But the position of the Republicans is important, because for them to break with Trump in the middle of the campaign for the midterms means that they are really quite unhappy with this development. Now, I also have in mind that only a few weeks ago, an overwhelming majority of the Senate and the House of Representatives by over 100 votes passed a pretty good Russia Sanctions Act. Mm. So there is in the U.S. Congress a demonstrated majority in support of Ukraine and in support of what I call a free world strategy. Mm. So the pushback against Trump is strong. And that means the Germans looking at, and others looking at the United States, should distinguish between what President Trump he seems to be doing himself under the pressures of a political campaign that isn't going terribly well, and the general view of the United States and the Congress.
0: Right, that was Ambassador Daniel Fried speaking with me earlier. You're watching DW News from Berlin. There's more news coming up at the top of the hour, so do stay with us.
9: 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Hit follow. Your feed.

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3: It's 7 o'clock in the morning in Salerno, south of Naples on the Amalfi Coast. During the high season, cruise ships dock here several times a week. This one is bringing in some 4,000 tourists. Many of them board a bus or a boat to visit the picturesque towns along the Amalfi Coast.
6: We'll probably spend like 3 or 4 hours there. We don't want to be late. We don't want to miss our boat.
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9: Wir werden dann irgendwann circa gegen 3 wieder hier sein am Schiff, und dann werden wir wahrscheinlich auch froh sein, weil es ja ziemlich heiß ist die letzten Tage.
3: The boat takes half an hour to travel along the picturesque cliffs from Salerno to Amalfi. Along with Positano, the town is one of the most popular tourist destinations on the Amalfi Coast.
10: Welcome to Amalfi, lady. Welcome to Amalfi.
3: By around 10 a.m., the small town is packed. Amalfi has around 4,600 residents, but during the high season, about 20,000 tourists arrive every day. First stop is Town Square.
11: We have tourists since 1800, so actually people here are used and are happy because this is our business. We have nothing else here. So, of course, it's not easy sometimes for people living here, go shopping, go out by car if they need to move and go somewhere else. But we are used.
3: The main attraction is the medieval Cathedral of Sant'Andrea. But many choose to just take a quick picture on its steps. Cruise passengers don't have much time to slow down and take in the atmosphere.
12: It's very crowded, for sure, but I mean, it's a coastal Italian town, so about what I expected.
13: It's very overstimulating, it's very overwhelming, and also it just feels like less authentic, because it doesn't really feel like you're experiencing like the everyday local life as much as you're experiencing kind of like people's ideas of what the city is, which I am not a fan of.
14: We are having a good mood, so we don't care about the too many tourists. We are tourists as well, so you have to ask the person living here to tell you how's the experience with the tourists.
3: Amalfi's mayor would like to see tourists spread out a little more.
4: During the high season, from April till November, I would suggest to come in the late afternoon or during the nighttime, because the weather is much nicer. And you can do practically whatever you do during the day. But to a friend, I would suggest to come from October to March, because it's still a very nice period of the time and it's possible to get in touch with the more authentic soul of the city.
3: Cruise ship passengers don't get to choose what time of day they visit.
15: We have to be back by the boat at 2. So we have around an hour or 2 hours.
14: We don't have much time, honestly. We have to go.

0: go back in the ship because we are from this cruise in about half an hour, so 45 minutes.
1: Chris is not the problem if they come when we are not already crowded. We would like to have a dialogue with the companies in order to understand that it's suitable for them

0: is absolutely really something different. Would be okay to taste and enjoy the different flavors really of our land, absolutely. But first of all, it's important really to understand really the soul where they are. In this case, we are talking about a city that backs to the past in the next 13 years to 1,700 years ago.
1: Amalfi's tourism office is trying to spread visitors out across the town so they don't all stick to the main streets. These historic alleyways are definitely worth exploring. It's like a little maze, cool and quiet.
2: And here you are. This is really one of the most important sections of the Secret of Amalfi, the medieval secrets of Amalfi. What I mean, we are along the ancient, really pedestrian way by the name Supportico Rua, to translate in English means really the medieval pedestrian gallery way. And as we can check together, we have this amazing, really vertical section through really few steps to arrive really from this pedestrian way, top of the different really buildings.
1: If you really want to explore the town at your own pace, consider staying overnight. And it doesn't have to be in a luxury hotel like this one. Hotels and restaurants at all price points offer stunning views.
3: Staying here just for the day, you might leave with a negative impression of the city itself. I would say that it's such a magical moment when you can experience the city during evening time, enjoy the serenity, the peace of the main square, Piazza Duomo, during night time to enjoy like a dinner in one of the restaurants that they overlooks the sea.
1: Walk a little further along Amalfi's main street, and there's even more to discover. At this museum in an old paper mill, you can see how paper was made in the 13th century with a technique that came to Amalfi from the Middle East.
4: It's one of the most ancient paper mills here in Europe. If you're curious about our history, you have to come here.
1: If you want to go beyond trying lemon sorbet and see how Amalfi's unique lemons are grown, you can book a tour of the terraced gardens and even learn how to make the traditional lemon liqueur, limoncello.
5: Once you cut them open, as you can see, not only they are very full of juice inside, but also you can see the peel, in particular the yellow part outside, the zest, is very, very thick. And that's where you find basically all of the essential oils and the flavor of this lemon. And in this lemon, you find much more essential oils than any other varieties of lemons. And that's why this one is very nice to make limoncello or for pastry and all the other uses that we normally do.
1: Amalfi is one of the most popular destinations on the Amalfi coast, which is why it can often get crowded. If you prefer a quieter experience, you might be better off visiting some of the other towns along the coast. You can also hike from one town to another. Praiano is located between Amalfi and Positano and sees few day trippers.
6: Far conoscere di più questi luoghi vuol dire far conoscere anche un modo di visitare la costiera che non è quello di venire per tre ore. 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
1: In Praiano, many people want tourism to become more sustainable. One of them is hotel manager Donato Esposito.
7: We need to attract people also with different propositions. And the different propositions, I said, can be the cultural part. So where you can do an Italian cooking class, where you can learn how to make ceramic, how to paint in aquarello style here in the Amalfi Coast with this landscape, with these tiles that we have on our domes, on our cathedrals. And those are activities that can be done in a retreat mode also out of the season.
1: Back in Amalfi. By the afternoon, the cruise passengers have left town. The big crowds are gone.
8: Of course, there is a normal life. And if you're asking me when the Amalfi people get back in touch with their hometown, I would say from January to March.
1: And by the evening, the last day trippers have also gone home, and the cruise ships

0: Novels and films often focus on the Foreign Intelligence Service of Germany, the BND. But now the agency itself has created a real-life thriller. The former head of the Foreign Intelligence Service is accused of espionage, leaving the agency reeling. What is the BND's history, and what do film directors and authors think of it?
1: Arts Unveiled. Next. Contemporary art from all across Africa.
2: 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And today we explore how Africa's people, places, and cultures are shaping creativity.
1: Artists tell us what inspires them.
3: I mean, there's a dream and there's a vision.
1: And why they excite the world. AfriMax. In 60 minutes.

0: 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Why do gravitational waves squeeze our bodies? How much water do we need per day? Do stressed out plants scream for help? Find the answers. Get smart on DW Science, our TikTok channel.
1: If you want to understand China, you'll have to understand Chen Minmao.
0: To some, he's an icon. To others, a tyrant. Mao Zedong, founder of modern China.
1: He was a monster who was responsible for millions of people's deaths.
0: From revolutionary to China's most powerful figure, he pursued his vision for the People's Republic with ruthless determination.
1: The system produced a monster and couldn't stop it.
0: Fifty years after Mao's death, how does his legacy continue to shape this superpower? Mao, China's Red Emperor, this week on DW.
2: A new scandal is rocking Germany. Accusations of espionage against August Hanning, the former president of the Federal Intelligence Service, the BND. But what is the BND? What's its history? How does it present itself? And how do authors and filmmakers portray it?
3: This is Germany's Federal Intelligence Service, known by its German abbreviation BND. Its scandals, secrets, and covert operations often make their way into novels and movies. A look at three men and a woman, one of them a former spy, all closely tied to the BND, which is headquartered in Berlin and was founded 70 years ago. Gerhard Conrad is a legendary former agent who was with the BND for 30 years.

0: 30 years. She's the voice and face of the BND. He's a successful director of spy thrillers. And he's a prize-winning author from Berlin, an expert on the BND.
1: Das ist eine klassische Geheimdienstoperation.
0: What do they know? What can they reveal about the secretive world of the BND? These are the headquarters of Germany's Federal Intelligence Service, the BND. They span about 100,000 square meters in central Berlin and house about 4,000 employees. These men and women are working in the very eye of the storm under heavy security. What's unique about BND HQ? Anyone can walk in on a whim.
2: Welcome to the BND.
0: Hundreds drop by the BND's visitor center unannounced every week.
2: Intelligence services always walk a fine line between secrecy and transparency, to be accepted and trusted by the public. Even an intelligence agency that works in secret has to be somewhat transparent.
0: The visitor center explains the agency's missions and operations. The BND's elite unit of agents recruits sources, secret informants, and still works with maps and cash. This explosive vest was confiscated in Afghanistan. The BND gathers intelligence on Islamist-motivated attacks against German or international interests. This 30-year veteran specializing in the Middle East had close contact with terrorist organizations. Gerhard Conrad served as an agent for the BND for many years. Known as Mr. Hezbollah, he writes books and gives talks, but never divulges state secrets. He mediated prisoner exchanges between Hezbollah, or Hamas, and Israel, and is trusted by both sides. In 2011, he played a key role in the release of Israeli soldier Gilad Shalit, a feat recognized worldwide. His missions were often delicate.
3: There were many dangerous moments. I wasn't afraid for my life, but there were one or two people, most of whom are long dead, who made me feel a bit uneasy, though not actually afraid.
0: A German political thriller about a loyal BND agent fighting for Germany's security was loosely based on his experiences.
1: Alles.
4: Das Attentat ist inszeniert.
1: Beißen Sie nicht die Hand, die Sie füttert.
0: The agent finds himself in a corrupt world of arms deals and intrigue, wondering who and what can be trusted. The thriller was directed by Philipp Leinemann, a prominent filmmaker on the subject of the BND. He's also known for directing episodes of the popular series Unfamiliar. The series centers on a married couple of former BND agents whose past catches up with them. It quickly racked up around 15 million views.
5: What I love the most about you.
0: What may come as a surprise, the BND also had a hand in making the show.
6: Our cover's blown, Marin.
5: I'm gonna find out who sent him.
7: Joseph Kalief.
0: Could an intelligence agency really be so transparent as to promote a TV series about its own work?
3: What's changed at the BND is that they said, come talk to us. There was a certain level of access, but only to a certain extent. They took actors by the hand, gave them some basic info, things like, am I allowed to operate domestically? Do I carry a gun? Can anyone fly a helicopter like in those James Bond films?
0: A key question for Leinemann was what a BND agent is and is not allowed to do, compared with agents from other intelligence services.
3: An agent is not allowed to commit crimes like breaking into homes. An agent is not allowed to commit any act of harm specifically targeting people's physical well-being, lives, or health. I only ever carried a weapon under another person's

0: supervision.
1: So, no. Unlike James Bond, a BND agent never has a license to kill. What's little known is that the BND has been collaborating with filmmakers for some time. Mr. Dynamite, released in 1967, was the first German movie to feature a BND agent. Bob is shown as an invincible hero. Agency leadership approved filming at the BND, supporting the movie as a means of casting the agency in a positive light. But Germany's answer to 007 was a box office flop. Today's scandals echo aspects of the BND's past, some of which is quite dark.

0: Berlin, 1945. With the city in utter ruin, German officials secretly create a new intelligence agency. It became known as the Gehlen Organization and was the cradle of Germany's post-war intelligence services. Reinhard Gehlen was Hitler's intelligence chief for the Eastern Front and a professed Nazi well aware of the Holocaust. After World War II and during the Cold War, he had a highly successful career, which included work for the CIA. In 1956, Gehlen, Hitler's former aide, became the first president of the newly founded Federal Intelligence Service. He moved to Pulach in rural Bavaria to a former Nazi compound. Germany's political leadership, including Chancellor Konrad Adenauer, supported Gehlen and benefited from his work.
1: Wissen Sie, was ich glaube? Gehlen ist uns immer einen Schritt voraus.
2: Der Russe schläft nicht. Er wartet nur darauf, uns alles wieder zu entreißen, so wie es schon einmal getan hat.
0: The beginnings of the BND were immortalized in a series about Nazi war criminals regaining power.
3: Sie stecken alle unter einer Decke.
4: The BND was founded on April 1st, 1956, from its predecessor, the Gehlen Organization.
0: Gehlen's certificate of appointment as the BND's first president, signed by Chancellor Adenauer, is on display in the visitor center. Not until 2011 did an independent historical commission begin to critically examine the BND's past. A decisive step came in 2019, years after the fall of the Berlin Wall and German reunification. As the BND moved into new headquarters in central Berlin and back into the public eye, it seemed that change was in the air. Chancellor Angela Merkel presided over the inauguration of the complex.
4: In an often unstable world order, yours is truly not an easy undertaking. And that makes me all the more convinced that Germany needs a strong and effective foreign intelligence service more urgently than ever.
0: Among other topics, the Visitor Center exhibit examines how regional conflicts around the world negatively affect Germany. It displays illegal weapons traded on the black market.
4: This is called a MANPAD, an air defense system. I'm told that a layperson can learn to use this weapon in 20 minutes.
0: The BND also provides material for authors. Andreas Pflüger is the prize-winning author of thrillers often set in the world of intelligence services. His books have been translated worldwide, and he has been one of the foremost experts on the world of espionage for decades.
5: You can only really credibly tell the story of the intelligence agencies if you have fully internalized the system they operate by. And I have absorbed that into my DNA.
0: BND staff are fans of his work, and he has been invited to HQ for consultation.

0: Stations.
1: Ich lasse bestimmte
2: I get people to proofread certain passages, those where historical or technical accuracy is absolutely essential. I'm very careful about that.
0: The BND seems to take its portrayal in books and movies very seriously. These days, the BND is even promoting itself with merchandise, like flip-flops, hoodies, baseball caps, socks, and water bottles. Anyone can take a piece of the BND home with them, or out on a stroll. That's part of the appeal. The message? Come join us. But how close is too close? Back to former agent Gerhard Conrad. Do the movies actually reflect what his life is really like?
2: I made the mistake of watching one and ended up being annoyed almost every 3 minutes. I've lived my own thrillers.
0: Where are the limits of freedom of expression for artists like Leinemann?
2: They have a way of saying a great deal without actually saying much of anything. I've never been muzzled. I know how to play the game.
0: These are troubled times, and the threats of espionage and state-sponsored terrorism are mounting. Case in point, the drone attack at Leipzig airport in August. And now the BND is also being rocked by a major treason scandal. So, fiction might be closer to reality than we imagine. But as for the whole truth, that will always remain in the shadows.
3: Can AI write a bestseller or great novel? The future of literature, authors and readers in an age of AI is the main topic at the Frankfurt Book Fair.
4: The book that scandalized the publishing world, Telisson Aurélien, C'est ça ou mourir, a heartbreaking story of migration by a virtually unknown author. Translation rights sold in 22 languages in no time at all. The book even made the long list for the prestigious Prix Goncourt. Until an anonymous account on X claimed artificial intelligence wrote almost the entire book. Was the celebrated novel not written by the author at all, but a betrayal of literature? The industry is in turmoil. Struck from the long list, the overnight literary star is suddenly a pariah. But Aurélien denies everything, so who should we believe? The publisher Éditions du Boréal at the Frankfurt Book Fair. As far as Aurélien is concerned, it's no comment. Two halls further, we meet American author and translator Isabel Fargo Cole, who lives in Germany. In Frankfurt, she is one of the most vocal critics of AI in publishing. Where does she see the danger?
5: The biggest risk for me is that AI uses human work. It's like a vampire. It sucks up all this human work, books, people training it very intensively. The benefits of AI in publishing, I think, are not so significant. It's more like for, you know, boring office work, for very automatable tasks. But I see very big risks for the entire ecosystem of literature and translation. It uses resources, it uses economic resources, investment, and it forces human workers out of the field.
4: As always, the halls at the book fair are packed. Last year saw nearly a quarter of a million guests. But the industry is struggling with dwindling readership worldwide. And now this. Artificial intelligence is really disliked among readers, according to a US study from this summer. However, test readers often preferred texts written with AI, as long as they didn't know, that is. We won't find anyone in Frankfurt who admits to it. So let's give Luke Stoffler a call. Based in New York, he wrote his first work of literature in 2025, using AI. He even won an award for it. And it sells, too. So how should we imagine the process? Bashing out a quick prompt and kicking back?
6: You know, I had been journaling and writing stories for years. And so, but I never had the confidence to do anything more than that. When AI came along about three or four years ago, I just uploaded and I said, hey, what do you think of this? Like, you know,

0: this is my story. And it was like, this is great. It really helped me as a dyslexic in understanding how to write, how to structure sentences, and how to see what I was missing within the story as well.
1: For Stoffel, it's hypocrisy. After all, publishers have long been using AI tools for editing, proofreading, design, and marketing.
0: I do believe that the publishing industry right now is producing a multi-million dollar bestseller that they don't know AI touched. And I believe that's probably printing right now. And some author is lying about it, and it will be a scandal within the next 6 to 12 months once that book releases.
1: As for the scandal surrounding Télisson Aurélien, we may never know for certain. Our next video call went to Berkeley, California, to someone who has long studied AI in literature. Hannes Bayor is a professor of German studies and author of digital literature himself. His 2023 debut novel, Berlin, Miami, was more about exploring the possibilities, but he has his concerns.
2: If you can't check, then you can't also enforce that law. So what happens then is that at some point in the future, we might not be able to bear that doubt anymore and simply suspend the question. And then we would ask, is this a good text?
1: So what is a good text?
2: Namely, something that produces a certain reaction, that has a certain quality of language, of awareness of language, and so on. The two things that I'm worried about is that you kind of stop thinking and that text becomes less interesting.
1: One genre where AI excels is romance. Here, market success is no longer the remit of major publishing houses. A world of its own, showcased on a grand stage here at the book fair. South African author Coral Hart turned romance into a lucrative business with AI. She was always a fast writer, but since discovering AI, she produces over 200 books a year.
3: I write mostly romance, cozy mysteries and thrillers. What I do, I am the brain, I am the conceptor. I have always had more ideas than I could write. So I concept the books, I concept the story, and then that output comes out. It's messy, it has mistakes, it has problems, it needs to be edited.
1: But it gets glowing reviews from her readers, she says. Hart sells around 5,000 copies of each book, a comfortable living. But is this the death of writing as an art form? We put it to AI critic Isabel Fargo Cole.
4: It's hard to say. I mean, it's this, you know, these developments lead to other developments, and it's very negative that this AI, I think, from the very beginning creates a sense of mistrust, and are we dealing with a human being here or not? And we need AI to combat the AI, which I'm also skeptical about, because someone is earning money on that too. And I think for me, the solution is to focus more on human interactions and human networks, and where you can verify who you're dealing with.
1: So is AI threatening to destroy the literary world, or is the hype about to unravel? Either way, the uncertainty is real. And for authors and publishers alike, the story is far from over.
5: This year's Nobel Prize in Literature goes to Canadian author Anne Carson. Her work combines antique traditions with new literary forms. The news from Stockholm wasn't a surprise. Carson's long been considered a favorite to win the prize.
6: For her bold and inventive oeuvre that in playful dialogue with the classical tradition has created new forms for contemporary literature.
7: Anne Carson is a Canadian poet, essayist, and translator known for blending ancient Greek literature with contemporary poetry. Her breakthrough book, Autobiography of Red, retells the ancient Greek myth of Geryon as a modern coming-of-age story about love and desire. How did the newly announced Nobel laureate react to winning the prize?
8: I think they're all crazy. I don't understand how people hear things or read things. I just hope that they like them, and maybe they do. Maybe they did this time, but it's a bit of a mystery to me.
7: Winning this prize puts Carson on a very exclusive list. It includes Ernest Hemingway, Thomas Mann, Gabriel Garcia Marquez, and Annie Ernaux. Ann Carson is only the 19th woman to be awarded the prize out of 123 laureates in total. But it doesn't come as a big surprise that it's a female winner this year. The past 9 prizes have alternated between women and men, although the Nobel Committee stresses that there are no fixed quotas. But that's a relatively recent development. For much of its history, the Nobel Prize in Literature was marked by a significant gender imbalance among its laureates well into the 20th century.
6: Women were not considered in the same way as men because of cognitive bias. So there were many women in literature, but they were less translated and they received less awards.
7: And even when female authors were considered, they needed to be very patient.
6: In 1972, there were nominations of South African Nadine Gordimer and the British Doris Lessing, and they caught attention of the committee, but Gordimer, she would have to wait 19 years before she was awarded the prize, and Lessing 35 years.
7: Carson will receive the famous Nobel Medal, a diploma, and a monetary award of 12 million Swedish kronor. But arguably the biggest prize is something you can't put a number on. Overnight, one writer's work is suddenly introduced to millions of new readers around the world. And in 2026, that writer is Ann Carson.
5: Lawyer and author Philippe Sands has been awarded the Peace Prize of the German book trade. It's a choice very much in tune with the times. Sands combines advocacy for international law with remembrance of Nazi crimes.
9: An invasion on European soil. The kidnapping of a president in South America. A possible genocide in the Middle East. For many, it may seem as if the rules of international law established by global leaders in the ashes of the Second World War have been thrown out the window. One man who has fought his entire life to defend those rules is Philippe Sands. The French-British lawyer has prosecuted at the highest level, such as at the trial of Chilean dictator Augusto Pinochet, and in the current case against Myanmar over accusations of genocide against its Rohingya minority.
10: I come from a family that was on the receiving end of horrors in the past, and I have a personal sense and commitment that the idea of international law is worthy of protection.
9: But when he's not at the podium, he's at the keyboard, writing nonfiction books which dive deep into international crimes. For his body of work and lifelong advocacy for law and justice, Sands will receive the 2026 Peace Prize of the German book trade. The prize has been given out at the annual Frankfurt Book Fair since 1950.
10: The fact that it is a German award of that nature is incredibly meaningful to me personally. It's an expression of reconciliation. You know, one of the people who's going to be in the audience is Nicholas Frank, the son of the man who was hanged at Nuremberg for murdering 4 million people, including my grandfather's entire family. It is possible to talk honestly about the past and to move on together, even though you've been on opposite sides of the story.
9: Some of Sands' books are quite personal to him. His novel, The Rat Line, covers the legacy of Otto Wächter, who led the Nazi occupation of Krakow and Lviv. Members of Sands' own family were murdered under Wächter's regime. He survived the war before dying in the Vatican City several years later, as a Catholic bishop tried to smuggle him to South America, part of an underground network known as the Rat Lines. Thousands of Nazis were smuggled via this network, including high-profile criminals such as Adolf Eichmann and Josef Mengele. Sands thinks novels like these could be as impactful as the courts.
10: Now, of course, there are certain judgments which are of singular importance where no novel could replace. But there are exceptions, and I think for the most part, novels tell stories about matters of justice that reach a bigger audience, that get people to think, that inform their perspectives about things, and in this way can contribute to the delivery of justice and possibly reconciliation.
9: International law faces many crises, but Philippe Sands is certain that, in the end, justice prevails.

0: contemporary art from all across Africa.
1: 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And today we explore how Africa's people, places, and cultures are shaping creativity.
0: Artists tell us what inspires them.
2: I mean, there's a dream and there's a vision.
0: And why they excite the world. Afrimax. In 30 minutes. Places you will love. Vibes you will feel. People you'll never forget. Discover Lifestyle Europe. With stories that bring you the extraordinary. Style, food, culture, always in motion. Euromax. In 90 minutes.

0: map, a crisis area, a conflict. But when did it start? What's it really about? And how does it impact us all? Let's take a closer look. Local conflicts that send global shockwaves. Decoding Conflicts, our documentary series on YouTube.
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Nourish tomorrow.

Yemen's Houthi rebels warn travelers to avoid Saudi Arabia's airports and airspace after multiple attacks on Riyadh. Another projectile hits a terminal at the capital's international airport one day after a missile attack there killed at least 12 people and injured hundreds. It's prompted the U.S. to consider joining a Saudi offensive against the Yemeni militants. And we look at how Ukraine's president is pushing back against calls to step down from Donald Trump. I am Eddie Micah Jr., and you are welcome to DW News.

There are reports a projectile has struck a passenger terminal at the international airport in Riyadh. It happened on Sunday, a day after a missile strike killed 12 people and injured more.

0: than 300 in a separate attack on a passenger terminal. Iran-backed Houthis in neighboring Yemen are being blamed for the strikes. The Houthis have issued warnings to airlines and travelers to steer clear of airports in Saudi Arabia.
1: Saturday's rocket strike on the King Khalid International Airport hit a busy passenger terminal. At least a dozen people were killed, hundreds more were wounded. Earlier this week, Iran-backed Houthis in neighboring Yemen issued this warning.
2: The armed forces warn all international airlines using Saudi airspace to cease their flights, as it has become an operation zone for our forces, with the exception of the sacred airspace over Mecca and Medina. We disclaim any responsibility for the consequences of ignoring this warning.
1: Since then, the Houthis have attacked several airports, including King Khalid International, seen here after two separate strikes claimed by the Houthis on Thursday. Saudi Arabia says all airport operations in the capital are suspended pending a full damage assessment. Flights in and out of Riyadh have been cancelled or rerouted as Yemen's Houthis issued a fresh warning on Sunday. In a post to social media, the group's military spokesman writes, the Yemeni armed forces renew their warning to all shipping companies, airlines, experts, employees, workers and travelers against using Saudi airports and airspace. It continues, we urge everyone to take our warnings seriously and Saudi Arabia bears responsibility for any failed interceptions. Saudi Arabia has been fighting the Houthis for more than a decade. But that heated up last month after the Houthis seized large stretches of the Red Sea coast in a surprise offensive. Donald Trump, who's been reluctant to have the U.S. drawn into another conflict in the region, says he's now considering joining the Saudi strikes against the Iran-backed Houthis.
3: We may. We're going to look at it.
4: How soon?
3: We just found out about the recent attack, so we'll make a decision. We move very quickly.
1: The rocket strike on Riyadh's international airport on Saturday is the deadliest attack on the Saudi kingdom's capital in more than a decade.
0: Elizabeth Kendall is a Middle East analyst at Cambridge University. I asked her why Yemen's Houthis would attack Saudi airports full of civilian travelers.
5: There's a logic for the Houthis targeting airports. First, they can claim that it's retribution for a Saudi blockade of their own ports and airports. And also, Saudi Arabia had bombed Sana'a Airport in mid-July when an aircraft from Iran tried to land. So they're using this as a kind of logic. But of course, it's also that the soft target of airports is incredibly harmful to Saudi Arabia's economy and to its reputation. And it demonstrates their capability. If they can be so precise by targeting airports, if they can potentially cripple business, if they can impact the economy, what's also to stop them, for example, from striking power plants or indeed desalination plants? So there are many reasons why this could just be one step to a broader campaign and why airports for now work.
0: Right. I mean, the Houthis, they say Saudi airports are legitimate targets, except Mecca and Medina. What does that tell us about their calculations and military strategy?
5: It tells us that the Houthis are keen to keep their base on side. And by specifically making Saudi Arabian airports that are not related to Islam's holiest sites their target, they're trying to keep their reputation as the defenders of Islam, as the defenders of Muslims against what they call Zionist crusader oppression, and to keep their reputation intact on that front with their home audience. So they still perceive themselves as guardians of Islam, and they don't want this campaign against Saudi Arabia to get in the way of that.
0: Right. Now, tensions are rising, no doubt. U.S. President Donald Trump says he is considering joining Saudi strikes against the Houthis. How likely is that, first of all, and what would it mean for the conflict?
5: It's not clear whether the US will get directly involved. We know that until now, the US president has managed to keep the United States out of this conflict because he really doesn't need another hot war so close to the midterm elections. And of course, it could go badly wrong. The United States has a military base just across the Red Sea in Djibouti that would be within reach of the Houthis. We also know the US is running low on munitions. And perhaps most importantly, the United States had a very bad experience with fighting the Houthis last year when it launched a 7-week bombing campaign, Operation Rough Rider, which did not end in Houthi defeat. But either way, one could look at this as a rather clever Houthi calibration, because on the one hand, because the United States previously refused to take action, that now looks like the wrong decision not to join in with Mohammed bin Salman's campaign against the Houthis. If it joins in now, it looks a bit late. And on the other hand, if it still doesn't get involved, then it looks like the US lacks confidence to take risks before the election. So either way, the US ends up looking weak.
0: Interesting point there. So is there anything that can reduce the rising tensions in the coming days or weeks? Because help me out here, I don't see any way out now.
5: I think it's hard to see a way out. What we've seen is a gradualist approach by both the Houthis and indeed by Iran in the larger regional war. And we've also seen Saudi Arabia trying numerous approaches in the past. It's tried an approach of containment and concessions against the Houthis. It tried that since the truce in 2022. That hasn't worked. And it tried military pressure. It tried that for 7 years, from 2015 to 2022, and that didn't work. What I would now expect to see is a ramp up of Saudi's military response. I think that's most likely. And fresh attempts from Saudi Arabia to bring in allies, if not the United States itself, then at least Turkey and Pakistan and other regional allies. Of course, Turkey and Pakistan are from the Mecca Pact that it recently signed. So in short, I think we're very likely to see the war ramp up and escalate before any kind of attempt at a broader security approach to the region can happen. It will get worse before it gets better.
0: Right. Middle East analyst Elizabeth Kendall, thank you.
5: You're welcome.
0: Ukraine's president is pushing back against calls from Donald Trump to step down. Trump demanded on Saturday that Volodymyr Zelensky be replaced, saying he refuses to stop attacks on Russian oil facilities and to make a deal to end the war in Ukraine. Now, Zelensky wrote on X, "The real cause of the war in Europe is Russia and Russia alone. It is possible to stop strikes on energy infrastructure as early as today, but Putin does not want to do so. Ukraine will be ready to stop striking Russian oil refineries if Russia stops striking our energy infrastructure." Now, Russia again hit targets in the Kyiv region overnight, causing widespread power outages. And on Saturday, a Russian glide bomb attack on Zaporizhia killed more than 20 people, including children. The call for Zelensky to be replaced is also causing anger among people in Kyiv.
4: The problem's not our president. The problem's the president who started this war against us. That's my view. Let them replace him instead.
6: In the end, this is something we must decide ourselves, not Trump.
7: The fact that a strong partner of ours has started showing weakness is their problem, not ours.
4: To put it politely, this is not simply bad, it's a betrayal. In my view, it's a betrayal by our partners.
6: I don't see another candidate for Ukraine's presidency right now. And thirdly, it's none of Trump's business, it's not within his competence. This should be decided by the Ukrainian people.
0: Daniel Fried is a former U.S. ambassador to Poland and now a foreign policy analyst with the Atlantic Council. He gave me his assessment of President Trump's call to replace Zelensky.
8: Not much, or not much good in any event. President Trump seems simply to be lashing out in frustration at President Zelensky, And it seems to be almost a deflection, an attempt to put the blame for the high price of diesel in the United States on Ukraine. But in fact, the high price of diesel in the United States is a result of the war in Iran. The data shows that. It shows that the price of diesel did not rise when Ukraine started attacking Russian refineries. It started to rise after the United States launched its war against Iran on February 28th. So lashing out is something that President Trump does, unfortunately. And this is poor strategy, as well as, quite frankly, an embarrassment for Americans who believe in U.S. leadership and believe in the free world and the democratic powers working together to advance their common values. Not a good moment.
0: Right, because this row comes just after Trump announced a highly controversial diesel deal with Russia. What impact could it have?
8: It will not have any good impact, and it will not have the impact that Trump has promised. He's suggesting that the diesel deal will lower diesel prices in the United States. I don't see how that's possible, because the amount of diesel that Russia has offered, even if it can fulfill those offers, which is questionable, is not enough to make a major difference in the price. Now, this isn't my judgment in particular. It's the judgment of most energy experts. The numbers aren't there to support Trump's purpose. So even the logic of the diesel deal doesn't seem to work.
0: Right. So what kind of pushback are you seeing in the United States against easing sanctions on Russia? Is there any major pushback at all?
8: Well, I am happy to report that my fellow Americans, in particular, a lot of Republicans, have roundly criticized the diesel deal, starting with former Vice President Pence, who issued a strong statement on Twitter, on X, and a number of Republican members of Congress and senators have come out against this deal, as well as Democrats. But the position of the Republicans is important, because for them to break with Trump in the middle of the campaign for the midterms means that they are really quite unhappy with this development. Now, I also have in mind that only a few weeks ago, an overwhelming majority of the Senate and the House of Representatives by over 100 votes passed a pretty good Russia Sanctions Act. So there is in the U.S. Congress a demonstrated majority in support of Ukraine and in support of what I call a free world strategy. So the pushback against Trump is strong. And that means the Germans looking at, and others looking at the United States, should distinguish between what President Trump he seems to be doing himself under the pressures of a political campaign that isn't going terribly well, and the general view of the United States and the Congress.
0: That was Ambassador Daniel Freed speaking with me earlier. And with that, you are up to date. You're watching DW News from Berlin. There's more news coming up at the top of the hour. Don't forget, you can get all the latest news and information around the clock on our website. That's dw.com. Stay with us.

0: For the first time since Hamas's October 7 attacks, and after 3 years of war in Gaza, Israelis are gearing up to vote. At the center of these elections is the future of Benjamin Netanyahu. Despite the security failures of October 7th, some still stand by him.
1: I'm determined to vote for Netanyahu.
0: Others are putting their faith in Gadi Eisenkot, his main challenger. On the Palestinians, neither side is offering a path to peace. Yet Arab voters could become kingmakers if the opposition is willing to rely on them. Whoever wins will inherit a country still deeply divided over what it wants to be.

0: We're on our way to Dimona in Israel's south, a traditionally called stronghold. Tucked deep inside the Negev desert, it's part of Israel's periphery. Voting for anyone other than Bibi, the nickname given to Benjamin Netanyahu, makes you an outlier in the city. This is where we meet Michal El-Malem.
1: Hi, Michal.
0: She leads the campaign for Gadi Eisenkot in Dimona. Inside, her team is getting ready to hit the streets.
2: You're ready to go out?
0: But it's Friday, and Michal still needs to prepare a few things for Shabbat dinner before heading out. She tells me that she's always voted based on the personality that speaks to her the most. This time, that's Gadi Eisenkot, a former general.
3: Gadi, there's something about him that's magnetic, fatherly, empathetic. There's something in his eyes. I was simply drawn to the man. I trust him. I don't need him to say anything. I just trust him.
0: But on the campaign trail, it becomes clear just how difficult it is to convince other people. Here in Dimona, Eisenkot isn't popular, even though his politics are not much different from Netanyahu's. Gadi Eisenkot's anti-Netanyahu image has been a major driver of support. But is it enough to win?
3: So I don't think there's anything dramatic you can point to, apart from the fact that Netanyahu's now acting for his own survival, to uphold his agreements with his coalition and survive. Eisenkot will come and act for the country, for our sons and daughters, purely for the good of the country. That's how I see it. I think that's the main difference today.
0: The elections are still a couple of weeks away. We're at a Gadi Eisenkot election campaign in Rosh Ain, a city in central Israel. A former chief of staff in the Israeli army, he brings long military experience to the table, like most of Israel's leaders. But Eisenkot stands out. He lost a son and two nephews in the war in Gaza. Many Israelis connect with him in their grief and their need for accountability.
4: Israel today is being led by a government for which the concepts of security and national decision-making, personal responsibility and personal example have become foreign.
0: Eisenkot, a center-right himself, has served under Netanyahu in the past. The disproportionate destruction of civilian infrastructure based on what is known as the Dahiyah Doctrine was formulated by him. It was named after the Beirut neighborhood considered Hezbollah stronghold. The event finishes with the national anthem. His center-right party, Yashar, meaning straight in Hebrew, has been neck and neck with Netanyahu's Likud in the polls. But his bloc, which includes other parties, has consistently polled at around 52 to 54 total seats. Not enough for a majority in the Knesset. On the other side is a prime minister with a tight grip on power, determined to go on. His bloc is polling at about the same, also short of a majority. Bibi, Benjamin Netanyahu has been prime minister for as long as many Israelis can remember, almost 20 years.

bombs in total. His trademark, a warning of Iran going nuclear. Over decades, he positioned himself as Mr. Security, the only one who could keep Israel safe.

0: finding the country committed genocide against Palestinians in Gaza. At the same time, divisions within Israeli society deepened. Yet Netanyahu has refused to resign or allow an independent inquiry into October 7th. His critics say he's not taking responsibility for what happened, but his supporters only see strength. One of them is Lilach El-Grabli. She owns a dog grooming service in Tel Aviv. She says these elections are crucial.
1: I feel the war here between us, the struggle between us is over the identity of the country, whether it's a Jewish state intended for the Jewish people or whether it's a state for all its citizens. For me, it's not something I can debate about. It's not up for negotiation. In my eyes, it is a state for Jews.
0: Asked about October 7th, she admits it happened on Netanyahu's watch, but blames the army more.
1: My anger is at the army, because that was the army's only job, to defend the borders. So even if they tried to get in, the army should have had an answer. Netanyahu is the only one who took responsibility after October 7th and changed the entire security map in the Middle East.
0: She hopes that Netanyahu will stay in power together with his far-right partners. While uneasy with some of their methods, she welcomes them as allies. It's Wednesday evening, a few days before the Jewish New Year, Rosh Hashanah. A group of supporters of Itamar Ben-Gvir hold a gender-segregated prayer. In secular Tel Aviv, a clear provocation. The police eventually remove the barriers aimed at separating men and women. But the gathering continues, organized by Mordechai David, a convicted criminal and far-right agitator. He too wants the current government to stay.
2: Bibi Netanyahu should be prime minister, and Ben-Gvir should be a senior minister in the government.
0: Mordechai David and his supporters want the wars to go on and for Palestinians to leave. A lot is at stake for these activists. If Bibi doesn't win, they're out. Tensions are running high. One passerby eventually has enough.
3: Because we're not going to stand aside. I know that person specifically. I know what he stands for. I know that he stands for lying and corruption and violence. And we're not going to stand aside. This country is too much important for us, and we're going to fight back. And hopefully we're going to win this upcoming elections.
0: But winning, that will most likely depend on Arab voters. In Sheva Amma, a city in northern Israel, local Arab community leaders have gathered to talk strategy. Voter turnout in the Arab population in the last Israeli elections was just around 50%. Among those attending is social activist Nihal Abu Johar.
1: As Palestinians, we're going through a period of severe discrimination. We have a government that constantly seeks to undermine us and exclude us in many areas, while at the same time waging war against our Palestinian people in Gaza and the West Bank.
0: There are just over 2 million Arab citizens in Israel, most of which identify as Palestinian. They make up around one-fifth of the country's total population. Nihal Abu Johar tells me she's working on a project.
1: Our aim is to recruit young people and give them the political and social information they need to take part in our door-to-door campaign.
0: She believes young voters will be more inclined to vote this time around. For now, voters are focused on domestic issues as their main priority. At the center of their concerns is crime. Violence in Israel's Arab society reached a record high in 2025, with 252 recorded murders. The crisis has continued to escalate throughout 2026, with little action by the police

0: run by far-right minister Itamar Ben-Gvir. Few Arab citizens expect major change, but many hope a new government would at least address some of their concerns, says Haaretz journalist Jack Houri.
1: I don't think we're in a struggle of right and left. We're facing a fascist right against a liberal and less extreme right.
0: And the idea of a two-state solution seems farther off than ever, a reflection, too, of the political climate among Jewish Israeli voters.
1: The whole issue of defining a Palestinian state, a political horizon for Palestinians, is today seen as scaring off voters. The feeling is that after October 7th, you can't give the Palestinians a reward. For what you did to us, you get a state.
0: Ahead of the elections, the government tried to ban Arab parties from participating, but the Supreme Court struck the attempt down. A recent survey suggests a third of Jewish Israelis don't think Arab citizens should be allowed to vote. One thing is clear in these elections. October 7th has turned the debate inwards. Most want an independent inquiry into what went wrong. Only then, they say, can they move forward. But the divisions that run through Israeli society will likely continue to shape the country beyond these elections.

0: contemporary art from all across Africa.
1: I'm here at Windsor Gallery in Lagos for the Alas We Meet Again exhibition. And today we explore how Africa's people, places, and cultures are shaping creativity.
0: Artists tell us what inspires them.
2: I mean, there's a dream and there's a vision.
0: And why they excite the world. Afrimax. 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
1: I'm here at Windsor Gallery in Lagos for the Alas We Meet Again exhibition. And today we explore how Africa's people, places, and cultures are shaping creativity. But before we take a look around, here's what's coming up on today's show.
4: Africa's chocolate story is getting sweeter. My colleague, Colette Prince, counts down some of the continent's standout makers.
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4: Gabonese singer Adriana Bignani Leska took an unexpected path into opera. Now she's making that stage her own.
1: I'm Bibi Ray, and you are watching Afrimax.

0: 400 years ago, an African samurai fought with a sword. Today, a Joburg artist is fighting with a brush. Same code, same discipline. Let's meet Samurai Farai.
1: He calls himself Samurai Farai. The Johannesburg artist built his identity around the story of Yasuke, believed to be the first documented African samurai.
2: Once I kind of got sober, I had so much more time on my hands. And I realized, like, okay, I'm independent, I'm self-employed, I'm an entrepreneur, I'm a creative. My time has to be structured, and it has to be structured around the things that I'm passionate about.
1: Everyone knows Samurai Farai, the brand, the discipline, the aesthetic. But behind the armor is a young man trying to figure out who he is before the world decides for him.
2: Samurai Farai.

0: with in art school after coming across the story of Yasuke, who was a Mozambican slave who was taken to Japan in the 14th century. And the story really resonated with me because he's the first documented African samurai. I really love that as a narrative because, you know, slavery carrying the connotations that it does for us as people of color. It was almost like he was able to traverse this condition through discipline, through consistency, through hard work.
1: In South Africa, men are nearly four times more likely to die by suicide than women. One in 14 struggle with mental health. The discipline Farai admires in Yasuke became the framework he used to deal with addiction, pressure, and mental health challenges.
0: There is a disconnect between fitness and health. Just because you are fit doesn't necessarily mean that you're healthy. But I think it's a great start that we are normalizing things like sobriety. The younger generation is not really participating in alcohol culture anymore. So I don't think that there's like deep initiative that or like campaign that we need to go on. I think it's more about somebody like myself and the people like myself who find themselves in this position to just keep doing what they're doing. Just keep living authentically, keep pursuing your passions. Even if those passions don't make sense, like, why are you as an artist sober? What do you mean you don't smoke weed? What do you mean you don't drink alcohol? What do you mean you run marathons? It's like, yeah, that's just who I am. And I'm successful at it. And it allows me to be a successful person because I do those things.
2: The South African flag reimagined by Samurai Farai.
1: The South African cultural sector is bleeding. Funding across many disciplines is disappearing. Work is being banned. Many artists feel like they're being pushed out of their own country.
0: South Africa as a country has a very rigid in that conservative nature. So anything that's outside or challenging the status quo just is invisible. For me right now, realistically, it doesn't make sense for me to continue practicing my art in South Africa, one, because it's outside of the margins that people can understand. So it's my responsibility to go and find the spaces and places where I'm understood. And not just understood, but actually like revered.
1: This year is his biggest leap yet. Farai is negotiating a series of Dubai exhibitions and looking at launching a new fashion line. It's potentially global expansion and a new audience, but big opportunities come with big pressure.
0: I think about it every day because I'm like, oh wow, like I'm really somebody who is pushing the narrative independently and doing it quite well in South Africa. However, there's no applause. There's no trophy, you know? So for me, it's like, okay, then what on earth do you want for doing what you love? And for me, the only accolade I need is to continue doing what I love. You know, so that takes away that fear, that pressure of like, oh, do you feel like you constantly need to innovate? Do you fear that you're gonna be washed out? And I'm like, no, because if I keep doing what I love, the universe will rise up to meet me and continuously create more opportunity for me to do what I love. So my job is just to follow that excitement.
1: Samurai Farai isn't winning because he's fearless. He's winning because he shows up even when it hurts. And sometimes starting again is the strongest move a warrior can make.
3: Founder Richard Vettelargo isn't just exhibiting art. He's creating a home for contemporary African artists right here at Windsor Gallery. What was the dream behind Windsor Gallery?
4: I mean, there's a dream and there's a vision. The vision is about building out a cohesive infrastructure across Africa.
3: Hmm.
4: The idea was to find ways of interconnecting African art as one sort of idea and having multiple conversations emanate from that. A home for African creativity to really develop, evolve, and live.
3: So how would you say you help African artists reach bigger audiences?
4: infrastructure. Mm. I think today, Windsor Gallery, we've sort of developed over seven spaces that we have across Africa. We've been very lucky enough to have so many different artists from the continent sort of come through our doors. You know, whether artists from the Congo, from Senegal, from Ivory Coast. So it really is a home for African creatives and visual artists, sculptors, multidisciplinary artists as a whole, to kind of find a space where they can have the freedom to express themselves and also have an audience that wants to participate in the space that also has the freedom to make their own opinions on how they feel about the art that's in front of them.
3: I love that. So, Richard, in your opinion, why should young people still care about galleries today?
4: Well, look, I think that's a question that needs to answer itself. Mm-hmm. I think the most important thing is, why should anybody want to care about art today? And I think that sort of passion, you know, is generational. It gets passed down.
3: Mm. So what is the feeling you'd want people to leave with?
4: I think ownership. Mm. And I think that's really what ultimately art is. It is the most liberating form of self. If you wanted to take the time out and come to a Windsor Gallery exhibition and engage with the artists that we're showing, and you've taken ownership. Mm-hmm. And I think it's just important to leave with that feeling.
3: Absolutely. Just like our other stories here on AfriMax, which aim to showcase modern Africa, get ready to be inspired.
5: Let's try it.
6: It's quite spicy.
7: After trying my hand at making chocolate in Joburg, I started wondering about Africa's cocoa story. And I discovered that Africa grows much of the world's cocoa. Who knew? But when it comes to making luxury chocolate, most people think of Switzerland or Belgium. So I went looking for women changing that story. There's a whole chocolatey revolution going down in Africa, and here are my top three. Coming in at number three is Wesley Mzomara from Malawi. Now, Malawi isn't exactly the first place that comes to mind when you think of chocolate. In fact, cocoa from Malawi often ends up being sold as cocoa from somewhere else. Wesley decided to change that.
8: I've always loved cooking, so making chocolate and being able to experiment with ingredients that people typically, traditionally, wouldn't put in chocolate.
7: What's remarkable is that Wesley isn't just making chocolate.
8: I'm a cocoa farmer, chocolate maker, and chocolatier in training, and the only one in Malawi that actually does all of the three.
7: And the wildest part, she didn't even start out as a farmer. After an international career in design and events, she came home and found that her parents had planted her five cocoa trees.
9: Traveling through Tanzania, and we saw some two ladies who offered me two pods of cocoa. I brought them here and I started a nursery.
8: I was dilly-dallying between 2011, 2013. I was like, okay, let's do 50 more trees.
7: 50 became 1,000, and before she knew it, she had a whole new career. 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
8: So I'll be Wesley Wonka.
7: 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But Kimberly and her sister Priscilla wanted something more. 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
10: We're not creating just a regular chocolate brand. 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
7: The name itself tells a story.
10: 57 is short for 1957, which is Ghana's independence. But it's not just about being free from colonial power. It's more about the spirit behind independence. And so 57 basically stands for that can-do spirit that was during the independence era that, hey, we as Ghanaians and as Africans can manufacture, can produce for our own, and can grow our own economy.
7: What began as kitchen experiments after tasting Swiss chocolate has become a premium chocolate company celebrating Ghanaian culture through every bar. The wrappers feature Andinkra symbols. Flavors feature local ingredients like moringa, toasted coconut, and rosel. Every stage carefully managed to preserve the quality that Ghanaian cocoa is famous for. It's chocolate, but it's also culture, creativity, and confidence wrapped in one. And wow, doesn't that look yummy? Now, Ghana makes amazing chocolate. Malawi is creating a new chocolate future. But what happens when you're in a country with ideal cocoa-growing conditions and hardly anyone knows about it? At number one, we're heading to the Democratic Republic of Congo. Here, Este Kayembe discovered a sweet surprise.
11: It's very hot. What can you offer me today?
12: I will offer you our popular dessert, chocolate bomb sundae.
7: Chocolate isn't the first thing that comes to mind when you think of the DRC, but maybe it should be. The country has fertile volcanic soil and excellent cocoa growing conditions. Much of the cocoa is grown in the east, while businesses in Kinshasa often still rely on imported chocolate.
12: We import our chocolates because we don't really have a market that supplies us here in Kinshasa. With the war in the east, it's difficult because chocolate, you can only find it in the east here.
7: But that's exactly why Congo's chocolate story feels so full of potential. The cocoa is here, the demand is here, the talent is here. The goal? More bean to bar chocolate made in Africa for Africans. And after discovering all of this, I've just got one question. Who's bringing me dessert?
3: Through painting, color, and imagination, this Nigerian artist is challenging the way we think about identity, authenticity, and self-expression. Let's step into Uthman Wahab's world. Your work feels really personal. What do you hope people connect with?
13: I hope the audience connects with a version, a newer version of themselves. I want them to be aware of a new self they are just discovering through the works. The works usually do that to me, even as an artist.
3: Has making art helped you discover who you are?
13: Of course, you know, making art, you know, helps me to uncover several layers of myself. And so I'm in the process of becoming.
3: So art's allowed for that reflection, but also introspection.
13: Yes, exactly. And that's the most beautiful and sensational part of my practice as an artist.
3: So what is one question that you hope that people leave asking themselves?
13: Who am I?
3: Who am I?
13: Yes, because that question, you know, sets you rolling as opposed to keeping you on your spots.
3: All right, you heard it here first. The main question behind the Alas We Meet Again exhibition is, who am I? A very deep question indeed. Now, in Dar es Salaam, furniture maker Karoli Megero is swapping imported ideas for local materials, creating designs inspired by Africa's own identity.
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15: The market in Tanzania is very small. 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
14: Dar es Salaam is growing fast. 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
15: So I've been to places that I feel like, you know, this is not what represents us. This is not us. This is imported from other places. Me is, you know, combination of where I'm from, you know, the culture in the coast, the Swahili culture.
14: Karoli remains true to his own standards of quality, local and handmade. It is not an easy process, nor is it a quick one, but it is slowly paying off.
15: I have not studied design. I'll be, you know, with going on with my normal life, and idea will come. And I'll walk around with this idea. I explain to my carpenter. I explain to the details, like, this is how I want to put. So I draw this, I sketch, and, you know, and then I sit down with my main carpenter, and then he create it. We use teak hardwood. It's from the farm, so it's good also for environment. We don't go and use like a tree from the forest. Also, we use a recycled material. So we use coffee jute bags that have been used to ship coffee from north of Tanzania. And also we use wood from the boat, from the dhow. So the dhow, they've been sailing in the Indian Ocean for a long time, and then they break. We work with fabric that are made in Tanzania.
14: Layer by layer, these everyday materials are transformed into something new, yet strangely familiar. And it is precisely through his personal style that Karoli strikes a chord.
15: So I was born an artist, you know. I used to paint, draw, and so I have always had this design way of looking at things. Mostly people from outside, they really, you know, saw it as something really unique. They understood the design and also they accept it from, you know, Brazil, different places in US, Canada, Italy, you've been there, India, Australia, and of course around Africa. You know, Kenya.
14: What started in Dar es Salaam is now being seen around the world. And as the city grows, so does the question of what it should look like.
15: The youth of Dar es Salaam, we give them a chance to design a future. First, I'm confident they're going to do the designing of the future. There is a lot of creativity, that's for sure.
14: You don't need to copy the West to have style. Dar es Salaam has its own vocabulary, and Karoli is helping to bring it back.
15: Most of our material, they're not used for furniture. And so I go out of the way. You have to go to a crazy Kariakou to find.
14: And once you know what is holding the room together, the labor, the memory, the refusal to copy, the space stops reading the same name.
15: We design something special. I design something that I like it a lot. I make things for me. As a result, we get that wow effect. So people like a lot. That also, you know, drives me to keep on doing this. But my goal was I want to have an opportunity to show my design in out there for the whole world to see.
14: Karoli does not just design furniture. He designs a different way of seeing space and a quiet shift led not by trends, but by intention.
3: She grew up in a country with no opera houses. And today, Adriana Binyani-Leska is taking Africa's voice to some of Europe's biggest stages. Let's take a listen.
16: A highlight in Adriana Binyani-Leska's career, singing at the world-famous Opéra National de Paris in composer Philip Glass's opera Satyagraha, a celebrated piece about Mahatma Gandhi's fight for Indian independence.
17: It's fun for me. When I'm on stage, I feel comfortable and alive. I try not to think too much about it and just get into the performance and have fun.
16: With an expressive voice, a big stage presence, and confident performance, Adriana leaves audiences breathless. For the singer, that effect is the result of years of hard work.
17: I try to ignore the stress because it isn't good for my artistic work and I can't reach new heights otherwise.
16: We meet a highly focused Adriana during rehearsals for Satyagraha with the orchestra for the Paris Opera under the direction of German conductor Ingo Metzmacher. It's been a

0: Long journey for Adriana to achieve such success as a black woman in the European opera world. She's from Gabon in Central Africa, where European opera is not well known.
1: It doesn't exist in Gabon. There are no operas, no opera singers. I came here to study the piano. But once they heard my voice, they encouraged me in the direction of opera singing.
0: Adriana was born in 1988 in the Gabonese capital, Libreville. The oldest of five children, she enjoyed singing from an early age, including as the director of a youth choir in her father's music school. At 18, she moved to France and studied voice in Bordeaux, where she still lives. The decision to leave Gabon was a very difficult one.
1: This big move was marked first and foremost by a sense of heartbreak, because I left my whole family behind. And second, I had to get used to the surroundings, the climate, and even the French humor, which I didn't understand. Life is also extremely expensive here. I had at least three jobs so I could manage my studies and pay my rent at the same time.
0: Satyagraha focuses on Mahatma Gandhi's philosophy of non-violent resistance, and at the same time, on a very real violence against people, not least against Gandhi himself. Has Adriana experienced situations like those depicted on the stage in her own life?
1: I think violence often takes place in our daily lives, in the Western world as well. I've experienced violence in the form of verbal violence, which I experienced as stronger and more intense than physical violence.
0: The singer is staying at a hotel in Paris's 18th district, often called Little Africa. Here, she's also found what's become her favorite restaurant, where she can enjoy some of the specialties she misses and that remind her of home.
2: It's really comfort for me because I love this.
1: I love the atmosphere here. It's very familiar. It's not fancy, but very relaxed and very convivial. You don't have to worry about anything.
0: Adriana is firmly situated in her new home and in her career. She performs at major opera houses in France, like the National Opera in Paris, and in other European countries, including the state operas in Berlin and Hamburg. But she's also closely connected to her roots in Gabon. Even if her French husband doesn't want to hear it, she doesn't think she'll retire in France.
2: Oh, I'm so sorry in Gabon.
0: But until then, her fans will follow her to the opera houses of Europe and soon possibly beyond to let themselves be swept away by Adriana Bignani-Lesca's voice and star power.
3: 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Until next time, I'm Bibi Ray. 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
1: Drive your life behind a big wheel. Code steers her bus smoothly through the busy streets of Bangkok. Yet some passengers still seem surprised. A woman driving a bus? But Code is proving them wrong. Women like her are putting the industry in the fast lane.
0: Rev. In 90 minutes.

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Yemen's Houthi rebels warn travelers to avoid Saudi Arabia's airports and airspace after multiple attacks on Riyadh. Another projectile hit a terminal at the capital's international airport one day after a missile attack there kills at least 12 people and injures hundreds. It's prompted the US to consider joining a Saudi offensive against the Yemeni militants. And Publio has appealed for prayers after a nodule was discovered in one of his lungs, requiring surgery. I am Eddie Micah Jr. You are welcome to DW News.

0: There are reports of another strike on Saudi Arabia's main airport. The kingdom is on high alert after a passenger terminal at Riyadh's international airport was hit on Saturday. 12 people were killed and more than 300 were wounded in that attack. Iran-backed Houthi rebels in neighboring Yemen are claiming responsibility for the strikes.
1: Saturday's rocket strike on the King Khalid International Airport hit a busy passenger terminal. At least a dozen people were killed, hundreds more were wounded. Earlier this week, Iran-backed Houthis in neighboring Yemen issued this warning.
2: The armed forces warn all international airlines using Saudi airspace to cease their flights, as it has become an operation zone for our forces, with the exception of the sacred airspace over Mecca and Medina. We disclaim any responsibility for the consequences of ignoring this warning.
1: Since then, the Houthis have attacked several airports, including King Khalid International, seen here after two separate strikes claimed by the Houthis on Thursday. Saudi Arabia says all airport operations in the capital are suspended pending a full damage assessment. Flights in and out of Riyadh have been cancelled or rerouted as Yemen's Houthis issued a fresh warning on Sunday. In a post to social media, the group's military spokesman writes, the Yemeni armed forces renew their warning to all shipping companies, airlines, experts, employees, workers and travelers against using Saudi airports and airspace. It continues, we urge everyone to take our warnings seriously and Saudi Arabia bears responsibility for any failed interceptions. Saudi Arabia has been fighting the Houthis for more than a decade. But that heated up last month after the Houthis seized large stretches of the Red Sea coast in a surprise offensive. Donald Trump, who's been reluctant to have the U.S. drawn into another conflict in the region, says he's now considering joining the Saudi strikes against the Iran-backed Houthis.
3: We may. We're going to look at it.
4: How soon?
3: We just found out about the recent attack, so we'll make a decision. We move very quickly.
1: The rocket strike on Riyadh's international airport on Saturday is the deadliest attack on the Saudi kingdom's capital in more than a decade.
0: Elizabeth Kendall is a Middle East analyst at Cambridge University. I asked her why Yemen's Houthis would attack Saudi airports full of civilian travelers.
5: There's a logic for the Houthis targeting airports. First, they can claim that it's retribution for a Saudi blockade of their own ports and airports. And also, Saudi Arabia had bombed Sana'a Airport in mid-July when an aircraft from Iran tried to land. So they're using this as a kind of logic. But of course, it's also that the soft target of airports is incredibly harmful to Saudi Arabia's economy and to its reputation. And it demonstrates their capability. If they can be so precise by targeting airports, if they can potentially cripple business, if they can impact the economy, what's also to stop them, for example, from striking power plants or indeed desalination plants? So there are many reasons why this could just be one step to a broader campaign and why airports for now work.
0: Right. I mean, the Houthis, they say Saudi airports are legitimate targets, except Mecca and Medina. What does that tell us about their calculations and military strategy?
5: It tells us that the Houthis are keen to keep their base on side. And by specifically making Saudi Arabian airports that are not related to Islam's holiest sites their target, they're trying to keep their reputation as the defenders of Islam, as the defenders of Muslims against what they call Zionist crusader oppression, and to keep their reputation intact on that front with their home audience. So they still perceive themselves as guardians of Islam, and they don't want this campaign against Saudi Arabia to get in the way of that.
0: Right. Now, tensions are rising, no doubt. U.S. President Donald Trump says he is considering joining Saudi strikes against the Houthis. How likely is that, first of all, and what would it mean for the conflict?
5: It's not clear whether the US will get directly involved. We know that until now, the US president has managed to keep the United States out of this conflict because he really doesn't need another hot war so close to the midterm elections. And of course, it could go badly wrong. The United States has a military base just across the Red Sea in Djibouti that would be within reach of the Houthis. We also know the US is running low on munitions. And perhaps most importantly, the United States had a very bad experience with fighting the Houthis last year when it launched a 7-week bombing campaign, Operation Rough Rider, which did not end in Houthi defeat. But either way, one could look at this as a rather clever Houthi calibration, because

0: on the one hand, because the United States previously refused to take action, that now looks like the wrong decision not to join in with Mohammed bin Salman's campaign against the Houthis. If it joins in now, it looks a bit late. And on the other hand, if it still doesn't get involved, then it looks like the US lacks confidence to take risks before the election. So either way, the US ends up looking weak.
1: Middle East analyst Elizabeth Kendall speaking with me earlier. Now, Yemen is also at the center of another tragedy, this time at sea. At least 139 migrants have died after their boat sank off Djibouti on its way to Yemen. 15 of the dead are children. The UN's International Organization for Migration says the boat was carrying more than 300 people, most of them Ethiopians, when it capsized north of the town of Obok. Survivors said the boat began sinking as soon as they boarded. Dozens are still missing. IOM calls it one of the deadliest shipwrecks recorded on this route. Now let's bring in DW East Africa correspondent Sela Onyeko in Nairobi. She's just back from a reporting trip to Djibouti. Hello, Sela. Nice to see you. Now, what more can you tell us about the shipwreck?
2: Yes, so it, as you said, it just happened off the coast of Djibouti, just north of the town of the small fishing town of Obok, which is actually a place where many of the migrants, many of the refugees fleeing Yemen are arriving. So it happened on the ship actually capsized on Thursday night, but the news is only coming out now. And speaking to IOM staff, they told me that they, over the last few days, had to identify people, check the numbers of people who died, and we're basically dealing with that emergency. But at the moment, so Sunday night, we basically know that at least 139 people died at sea in this tragic accident, and about 80 people have survived, or at least have been confirmed to have survived. The IOM Response Center, which is also in the town of Obok, currently has most of these survivors. And basically, speaking to the IOM staff, they said these people were shocked. They were in a terrible state. Some of them had lost their friends, their relatives who were on board with them. And they said that apparently, it's not very clear what happened, but apparently there was a moment of panic before the boat capsized. And these boats carrying 300 people was probably overloaded. So, so from the information that we know, that's what we can piece together.
1: Right. What I found worthy of mentioning is that the boat was on its way from Djibouti to Yemen, not the other way round, as many would have expected. What do you know about that?
2: Exactly, because, I mean, we were there last week actually reporting on people coming from Yemen, fleeing from Yemen to Djibouti. And Djibouti currently has about 4,000 refugees from Yemen. But this migration route from mainly Ethiopia via Djibouti to Yemen and then onto Saudi Arabia is still active. So many of the people are actually trying to, so many of them are economic migrants, they're fleeing poverty in their areas in Ethiopia, and they are trying to reach Saudi Arabia for work mainly. And they still try and make that crossing over to Yemen, even though there is a war in Yemen. And we spoke to some of the migrants at the center there, and they told us basically, in some cases, they had been turned, their boats had been turned back. So they tried to make the crossing, and their boats were turned back. But at this point, when they've reached the Djiboutian coast, they've already made a long journey, partly by road, partly walking. When you drive along the roads there, you see migrants walking alongside the road in the heat there. And so they've made this long journey, and so they want to now continue and cross over.
1: Right. Very, very dire situation, it seems. I mean, with wars in Yemen and Ethiopia, the whole region is volatile. What does that mean for refugees and migrants there, Sela?
2: So many of them are, as you said, they're stuck in limbo, because there is many of them probably, so the ones from Ethiopia, and in this boat apparently everybody was from Ethiopia, They're often from Tigray, where there is a conflict at the moment, which just erupted a few weeks ago and escalated in the last few weeks, and is escalating day by day, basically, at the moment. And they probably left before the conflict fully erupted in Tigray. But now the question is, can they actually go back to, to a conflict area?
1: Right.
2: And again, as you say, they also have to go on to Yemen, which is also experiencing its own conflict there. So there's the route as a whole is dangerous and people are stuck in the middle.
1: Right. Thank you very much for keeping an eye on that for us, Sela Onyeku, DW's correspondent there. The Pope has announced the discovery of a lump on his lung. He made the announcement during his morning prayers, prompting messages of encouragement from world leaders and Roman Catholics around the world.
3: Pope Leo XIV had a special and important message for those gathered to hear his Angelus prayers on Sunday. Recently, during some medical examinations, doctors found a localized nodule in my lung. It was detected at a very early stage and is well contained. The doctors believe it is advisable to intervene, so following their advice, I have decided to undergo surgery to remove it. The operation is already scheduled for the next few days. I thank you for your spiritual support and entrust myself to your prayers. The news provoked immediate messages of support, including from Italy's Prime Minister Giorgia Meloni, as well as from others on the spot who heard his announcement. It really has come as a bolt from the blue. We weren't expecting it at all. We're truly very sorry because the Holy Father is new and we're all deeply concerned, as if he were a close family member. This worries us greatly. We hope everything will work out for the best.
4: It certainly came as a great surprise and moved us deeply. I think he also showed a great deal of courage in speaking out publicly about it, because he undoubtedly wants the support of all the faithful.
3: The 71-year-old pontiff, who was elected to the position last year, is the first US citizen to hold the post. The Vatican press office said the expected recovery time from the operation would be around 1 week, although it remains unclear how the condition might affect his upcoming itinerary.
1: You're watching DW News from Berlin. There's more news coming up at the top of the hour. Don't forget you can get all the latest news and information around the clock on our website. That's dw.com. Thanks for sharing your time with us.
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19: Batting, sweeping, pitching, watching, running, educating. This indigenous woman's softball team in Mexico has managed to become the symbol of their community.
20: Being part of Las Amazonas really changed my mind. It's a legacy of being stubborn, in a good way.
19: Before becoming Las Amazonas of Yoshuna, their value as caregivers went unrecognized.
21: I leave work and come home to do another job. I have to clean, wash the dishes, tend my vegetable patch, check my expenses, and I have to find time to play. I feel that women work more than men.
20: Strong women, warrior women. We are Las Amazonas of Yoshuna.
19: In southeast Mexico, in the Yucatan jungle, the blows of a bat and the shouts during a practice session contrast with the sounds of birds and leaves rustling in the wind. Yoshuna, a Mayan community that preserves the wisdom and traditions of the great Mesoamerican civilization, has gained notoriety thanks to a group of women who, dressed traditionally in hipiles and without shoes, are redefining how many people perceive sport.
7: I'm Alvi Yahaira Diaz. I'm a housewife and I play for Las Amazonas de Yoshuna softball team.
21: When I enter the fields, I forget everything. I forget my house, I forget my children, I forget everything completely. My mind is only on the field, catching the ball, running like a deer. It is something that makes me happy. I am Mrs. Enedina Canul Pod. I am a housewife, I am an artisan, and I am a softball player.
19: Las Amazonas makes its values clear through its multi-generational makeup, playing without typical sports uniforms, and by centering the hard work players do in their families and homes.
20: A normal day is taking my daughter to school, coming home to clean, cook, and during the day, picking up my daughter from school. In the afternoons, when time allows, we have practice to improve a little more.
19: Improving on the field has not been the team's biggest challenge. Sexism in their community has proven their toughest opponent. This small indigenous community is driven by the hundreds of women who take care of their children's education and their homes on a daily basis. In many cases, the men work in nearby cities like Mérida or Cancun to earn more income and return on weekends to reunite with their families. One of those hundreds of women is Alvi. For this housewife, deciding to be part of the Amazons not only represented a personal sporting challenge, it also had a major impact on her marriage, since her husband initially did not support her decision. They even briefly separated.
20: I felt like my life was getting away from me. It was either my husband or the sport. But, well, I think that if I had not left my house that night, I think I would not be in Las Amazonas right now, and I would not be going to see these places. We've been to big cities, which I would not have dreamed we could do. I feel that, yes, it was the best decision.
19: Alvi's husband initially refused to accept her playing because he believed that women should devote themselves entirely to caring for their home and children, a belief that is still common in Yoshuna.
20: I feel that being a housewife is tiring, and it is a job that's not recognized. Sometimes there are people who ask me, "What work do you do if you're just a housewife?"
19: Household activities like cleaning, cooking, caring for children, the elderly or sick, and collecting water or fuel is known as care work. Worldwide, women carry out 76% of care work. Mexico has some of the most unpaid domestic labor in the world. Despite all these long hours caring for her daughter and home, financial necessity means picking up work where she can.
20: The idea to sell something was my sister's. I told her, well, let's cook, so that we can support our husbands and they don't feel the pressure of, I don't have money, when is payday? And help a little around the house. Besides being a housewife, we can do a little more.
19: After traveling more than 3 hours by bus, Enedina finally arrives home in Yoshuna. Her new job in Mérida, Yucatan's capital, keeps her busy and away from the sadness she feels at home after the death of her husband.
8: I was born here in this town. It was smaller than it is.

0: now. I started playing baseball here when I was 6 or 7 years old, and that's how I grew up. I never played with dolls.
1: Enedina plays a vital role for Las Amazonas. Her childhood love for baseball had her questioning

0: David's sport was initially out of necessity.
1: Through a government program, a doctor came to encourage us to work out, and I told the ladies that I wanted to play baseball. Then some of them said, "How are we going to play it? We don't have a bat. We don't have gloves." So I told them that it wasn't a problem. We could play it without gloves and that my husband has baseballs. Of course we can.
0: Enedina's passion and determination didn't just help her team succeed. A video of Las Amazonas practice went viral, reaching the Yucatan government and even Major League Baseball. They traveled to the U.S., playing a game and throwing the first pitch at an Arizona Diamondbacks and San Francisco Giants game. However, recognition is not enough for the team's founder. Almost 2 million women doing paid domestic work in Mexico do not receive any type of social security, presenting financial pressure and entrenching inequality.
1: I leave work and I come home to another job. I have to clean, wash the dishes, tend to my vegetable patch, check my expenses, and I have to take time to go out and play softball. I feel like women work harder than men.
0: Enedina spends the last hours of her day weaving hammocks that will be sold in Merida. After the death of her husband, she needs the extra income, especially as she still supports one of her sons. It's game day, and Las Amazonas have to travel to Peto, a town more than 70 kilometers from Yashuna, as their home field is under construction. The journeys aren't just an adventure for the players. Many of them, including Avi, take their children with them to look after them and share the experience. Las Amazonas may stand out for their role in the community, but sport is still a competition. Their captain, Citlali, pushes the mom.
2: Daniela Canche, first baseman. Shirley, shortstop. Citlali Mas, center field. Mariela Pacheco, third baseman. We as outfielders, shortstops, second base, wild card, catcher, pitcher, first baseman, second, third, please give it your all. Don't let the balls pass us by. It's a shame that this happens. We can't leave things like this. We have to attack.
0: Yashuna draw a solid crowd to their local league game, reflecting both their impact and softball's growth in Mexico.
3: Let's get a loud round of applause for these two women's teams, Las Amazonas and Las Felinas.
0: Enedina watches the game closely. Once done playing, she hopes to eventually coach girls and young women to continue the Las Amazonas legacy. Yashuna starts off on the right foot and begins to lead Las Felinas by a couple of runs. Las Amazonas pitcher, Areli Carrillo, shows that she is a young talent on this team. And these warrior players have to earn their name, showing bravery when things accidentally get rough.
3: Nothing happened. They're still playing. They are playing. They are not dead. They are fine.
0: It's the final inning. The Amazons are one out away from victory. There it is, Las Amazonas win. But more important than the score is the recognition they get, even from their opponents.
2: I'm glad to see them play. They inspire us housewives to play this sport. We can play. It's not just about cooking, sweeping, taking care of the children, the husband. We can also play sports like men.

0: They've gone far. They've put the name of Yucatán on high. It means that we're on the right path.
1: Hey, Jesse, we forgive you. You can travel in the van.
2: Mientras que una mujer,
0: as long as a woman likes what she is doing, anything is possible. Just as we are housewives and we manage to overcome the sexism of our people. Now we travel a lot. We have already left the country. I want my grandchildren, when they see photos of Las Amazonas, to feel proud of me for being a fighter, for representing Yeshuna, for playing softball.
1: Strong women, warrior women, we are Las Amazonas of Yeshuna.
3: Places you will love, vibes you will feel, people you'll never forget. Discover Lifestyle Europe with stories that bring you the extraordinary. Style, food, culture, always in motion. Euromax. Next. Drive your life behind a big wheel. Cote steers her bus smoothly through the busy streets of Bangkok. Yet some passengers still seem surprised. A woman driving a bus? But Cote is proving them wrong. Women like her are putting the industry in the fast lane. Rev. In 60 minutes. Just 2 seconds.
4: Let's go.
3: And you get whisked away. Come along to the places.
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7: Life and death rescues. We find out what emergency missions in the Alps entail. Small town dreams to big time fashion. How one German designer got the attention of Lady Gaga. And book smart. We discover what makes Oxford one of the world's most inspiring university cities. All this and more coming up on Euromax.

0: When lives are on the line in the Alps, every second counts. We spent a day with a French, Italian mountain rescue team as they race against time to save people in life-threatening situations.
1: The Italian Alps attract millions of visitors each year, placing significant demand on mountain rescue services. In the Piedmont region alone, rescue teams responded to more than 2,000 emergency calls in 2025. A training exercise on the border involving the Soccorso Alpino Speleologico Piemontese, which is part of the National Mountain Rescue Service, and their French colleagues. Unlike the French rescuers who are part of the military and professional emergency responders, the Italian team is made up entirely of volunteers. So why do they do this job?
2: When you finish a rescue mission, you can't deny that you feel good.
3: It is a job full of satisfaction.
4: You fly to rescue people, and this is the most beautiful way to fly.
1: Most Italian rescuers have regular day jobs and respond to emergency calls on a voluntary basis. If a mission arises during working hours, the government covers their pay. They are highly trained specialists in mountain and cave rescue. Today's training exercise is designed to share knowledge and techniques. Italian and French alpine rescue teams collaborate often.
4: Sometimes the weather conditions are better from one side or from another, so it's better to get from helicopter from French or from Italy.
1: Both teams are practicing various steep rock rescue techniques, including helicopter, hovering, entry and exit, setting up a rappel system, rappelling an injured person, and winching operations exceeding the

0: standard 90-meter cable length.
1: So if I have an emergency and I have to call you, what's the first thing that you ask?
2: Well, first of all, what number do you have to do in the European Union?
1: 112.
2: Okay. Yeah. They need to know what happened, so what kind of emergency, and most important, where you are.
1: So the first thing that I would do is like Google Maps and try to describe where my place is.
2: Yes, but smartphones have a better instrument, a more precise instrument. They communicate the GPS coordinates. And normally you find them in the Compass app. So when you call the emergency, you have to read these numbers, which are 45 degrees, 11 minutes, 23 seconds north. And this kind of coordinates, you have them also if there is no telephone signal.
0: Before heading off to find a phone signal or seek help, make sure you know the GPS coordinates of your location. And here are some other tips from Simon. Stay as calm as possible so you can give the correct information. Also, be prepared to wait. Rescues can take a long time.
1: What are the most common mistakes people do?
2: I think nowadays a lot of people have started going in the mountains, hiking, trekking, climbing, often without the proper preparation.
0: Other mistakes include underestimating both the weather as well as the difficulty and length of the route, starting too late in the day, inadequate equipment, and straying from marked routes. Italy's National Mountain Rescue Service has around 7,000 members and is one of Europe's oldest and busiest mountain rescue organizations. Founded in 1954, its volunteers train year-round and are reassessed every 3 to 5 years.
1: What are the biggest challenges when you do a flight rescue?
3: For me, as a doctor, to work outside from the hospital. The mountain is not my normal site to work, and so sometimes I have to decide what I can do on that patient and what I can't do. Sometimes the weather changes.
1: What about avalanches?
3: Yes,
1: awesome.
3: I did 4 in my life, and they are really, really stressful because you know that you have a very, very, very small time and the clocks is tightening.
0: As the training continues, we get the opportunity to fly with part of the team.
4: My first helicopter flight, I'm terrified.
0: And it's off into the Alps, to the training area. But my cameraman and I aren't allowed to descend because it's too dangerous. Even so, the experience was truly impressive. It gave me a glimpse of just how challenging these operations can be. Of course, this wasn't a real emergency, and it was kind of fun. But it also left me with an even greater respect for all rescue teams who put themselves in danger.
5: Nearly 2 million likes, one unforgettable look. Lady Gaga's Instagram photos went viral with this creation. We find out more about the designer behind it.
6: Avant-garde, sculptural, and maybe even a bit scary. This looks less like the fashion you might see on the runway and more like something out of a horror movie.
7: For me, it's the projection of my emotions and thoughts. Where others have words, I have shape. It means a lot to me. It's like therapy for me.
6: Rebar Aziz is the mind behind these designs worn by artists like Noah Cyrus, Doja Cat, and mavericks like Lady Gaga, and Björk, who he even called his childhood icon. But Lady Gaga is perhaps his most important client. They've worked together several times in recent years, and he thanks her for his big break.
7: I think we have a very similar language. She and her performance and singing, and me with colors and shapes and materials. We speak the same language, just differently.
6: Rebar Aziz creates big concepts for big artists, so it only makes sense that he works from the world-famous fashion capital, Pforzheim.
7: I like Pforzheim. Anything special to do in Pforzheim? Yeah, feed ducks by the river.
6: Pforzheim sits in the southwestern German state of Baden-Württemberg, not far from Stuttgart. With about 130,000 residents, it's technically a big city, but from these quiet streets, you wouldn't really know it. Raybar works in a former public bathhouse that has been converted to a shared arts center. His atelier is where the dog salon once was. So how did such an in-demand designer end up in a place like Pforzheim?
7: When I was 6 years old, my father sent me to Germany from northern Iraq. Speaking in school was totally different. I didn't understand people, they didn't understand me, so I was very quiet at first.
6: Raybar grew up in Heidelberg and Stuttgart, but stayed in touch with his family back in Iraq. After high school, he moved to Pforzheim to study.
7: In my family, it was always important to be a doctor or an engineer. So for my mother's sake, I studied mechanical engineering. But fashion was always what I wanted to do because of my father. He was a traditional tailor. During the war, he and his assistants even tailored and sewed uniforms. He was a very famous tailor. Right before my graduation, I switched to fashion.
6: While his designs may seem like they're from another reality, the tools he uses are deeply rooted in his past.
7: These are some very old shears from my dad. They're very, very old. And every year he would send me some scissors. My father's are, of course, a very emotional and personal thing. But they're also extremely good in quality.
6: Simple tools that bring Raybar's wild imagination to life. And speaking of a wild imagination, there is one figure from German history that may be his biggest influence. This guy, King Ludwig II of Bavaria. Sometimes called the Mad King, Ludwig II is known for his world-famous Neuschwanstein Castle, which was never fully completed. In his time, he was said to be crazy. He devoted himself to wild artistic and architectural projects and retreated from the public eye. So why does Raybar find him so fascinating?
7: Because he was so obsessed with creating his own world, which others didn't understand. He wanted to replace guns with violins. He oriented everything to his own world rather than the one in which he actually lived. So he created his own world, just like I sometimes create my own world.
6: At just 36, Raybar is proving to be a young star in the fashion world. In July 2026, he showed his latest haute couture collection in Paris. And even though he's constantly on the road, he's not ready to leave Pforzheim just yet.
7: Pforzheim has a strange energy and a beautiful energy. A sad and even a new energy, but I like it. Pforzheim is, for me, a place where I can work quietly, where I can do what I love, and where it's not so loud.
6: From immigrating to Germany as a child to styling global icons, Raybar Aziz is bringing his vision to the world stage, right from Pforzheim.
5: Oxford is one of the world's most famous university cities, with centuries of academic excellence. We discover what makes this area a unique place to learn.
8: Can a city feel intelligent? If so, Oxford is one of the best places to find out. The famous University of Oxford has produced 55 Nobel laureates and 30 British prime ministers. It is the world's oldest English-speaking university, with a history stretching back over 900 years.
9: My name is Eloise. I'm a student here at Oxford. I'm doing a master's in social archaeology, and I will be your guide today.
8: Christ Church College is one of the most beautiful colleges in the city.
9: Hiya, good morning.
8: It's more than 500 years old and one of 39 colleges that make up Oxford University. So, what's behind all those windows?
9: This is just accommodation. Your college really is just where you end up sleeping and studying. And so all of these windows and all these doors just lead up to student dorms. You each get a room to yourself. You have a little single bed and a desk and a wardrobe. And you end up looking out over these lovely views. So it is very special, it is very magical.
8: Another highlight reserved for Christ Church College students and their guests.

0: the dining hall, where students have breakfast, lunch, and dinner. Does this room look familiar to you?
1: It's also known as the Harry Potter Dining Hall. They did take a lot of inspiration from this hall as the Harry Potter Dining Hall, but they didn't actually film here. Because as you'll see, there are only three long tables, and everyone knows Hogwarts has four houses. So they came in here with all their film crew, took loads of pictures, and rebuilt it in Warner Brothers Studios.
0: Our next stop is a city landmark, and a bit exclusive, the Radcliffe Camera, home to the History Faculty Library.
1: It is very, very much restricted just for Oxford students. So it is something you get if you come and study here. It's sort of the pride and kudos of being able to go in and use the books there and use the library there. You're not allowed to go into this building, but we can go into other libraries. So if you guys want to follow me this way, I'll take you to the Bodleian.
0: We head to the historic Bodleian Library, one of the oldest libraries in Europe. It was named after diplomat and librarian Sir Thomas Bodley.
1: In 1609, he went to London. He had a meeting with the London Stationers Company, and it's with them that he agreed that for every one book that they published, the Bodleian Library would be entitled to one free copy. And that makes this library one of six copyright libraries in the UK, and part of the reason why we have 13 million books.
0: The oldest part of the library dates back to the 17th century. Many movies have been filmed in this library, including Harry Potter.
2: I'm standing here in front of the restricted section in Hogwarts Library, and it does give you a thrill when you watch the film and you think, oh yes, I know that.
0: We're impressed, and we wonder what others think about this city that's brimming with educational opportunities.
3: I feel stupid here most of the time.
4: I would love to study in Oxford, but it's very difficult to get in there.
5: Study in Oxford? No, I think my GPA is too low. Oxford will not accept me.
0: On to the next attraction, the Sheldonian Theatre. However, you won't find any actors here.
1: And this is where we have our degree ceremonies. You have your graduation ceremony that happens at the end of your degree, but you also have your matriculation ceremony, which happens at the very beginning of your degree.
0: What makes it special is that the graduation ceremony is conducted entirely in Latin, but even Oxford graduates can barely understand it. But don't worry, you can still order your beer in English at the pub. Even the most studious students make time for that.
1: I think students will always make time to go to the pub. We are very busy here at Oxford, but there is nothing that can stop you when it comes to having a quick pint at the pub in the corner. Okay, I have to go and study now, but if you want to spend more time at Oxford, I highly recommend getting on a punt.
0: We check out a punting boat tour. For about €40 an hour, you can hire a punt and try steering it yourself along the River Cherwell. On a boat tour like this, even an Oxford degree won't help much. Most people feel a bit clueless.
6: Good steering. It is a very basic technique. You just have to have the pole in a straight line and push, and you will go straight, and then you use the rudder to steer.
0: This unique tradition brings our tour of Oxford to a close. With its world-famous libraries, prestigious university, and ceremonies still conducted in Latin, the city remains an intellectual hub, and you can still feel that today.
7: Around 1 million people die in Germany every year. So one carpenter has decided to help individuals build their own coffins for their final farewell.
8: Trying out your very own self-made coffin. Now, why would you want to do that? And isn't it a bit scary and dark in there?
9: It is quiet and peaceful. That's how it is now, and that's just how I imagine it'll be. When the time comes, it's in and off into the fire. A nice, simple box. Exactly what I wanted.
8: Helmut Dubbers is among those building a coffin for himself.
9: I wanted a simple, uncomplicated box. And a sea burial. Without any pomp. I'll be cremated, so the box will be incinerated. Nothing will remain. And we had fun building it too. That's why I'm doing this.
8: Helping the 85-year-old is Stefan Rösch, owner of the workshop.
9: It's where death takes us that matters, not what we die of. I found working on it removes the fear.
10: Berührungsängste und
9: fördert it aids the understanding of it.
10: Und das kann ich
9: and here I can make that possible if the person wants
10: möchte,
9: that, if they're open to it.
10: Einlässt.
9: I've already tried lying in it. It fits.
8: Stefan's funerary business is called Herzblut, or Lifeblood. Under his guidance, customers can build their very own coffin or urn.
9: I'm a person of faith. With this work, this final piece of furniture, I want to invite people to reflect on life, this wonderful life, and how finite it is. Make it 25, please.
8: Stefan is 65 and a master carpenter. Building the cremation coffin with and for Helmut took about a day. Now it's time to take the coffin home.
9: It'll go in my room. My wife and I have separate rooms, so I can keep it with me, and she won't see it all the time. But she's fine with it. We discussed it beforehand. She's on board.
8: We're in Tuttendorf, near Kiel, northern Germany, in a small Christian community. It's here that Stefan maintains his workshop and storehouse. After all, not everyone takes their coffin home. For a small fee, people can store them here. One of them is Rainer Benz. He, too, built his coffin himself over the course of about 3 months. The work was finished some time ago, but the 75-year-old returned to the workshop to show us his creation.
9: The yellow represents the sun, and the blue represents the sky. Inside, you can find this beautiful suede. Hidden behind the suede are the ends of the ropes you can see here, secured inside.
8: Stefan specializes in custom coffins and urns made exclusively from recycled timber. He dismantles and repurposes old furniture like wardrobes, tables, moldings, or oak beams, turning them into new, unique pieces.
9: Some clients get it and bring their own wood. One had a whole pear tree felled. He gave me a call and immediately asked how thick to cut the timber.
8: Stefan and his wife have their own coffins in the bedroom. Until they're needed, they'll hold stories of a different kind. As it turns out, they make a good bookshelf.
7: And finally, Michelin star chef Georgiana Viau is bringing her native Benin to French food and redefining haute cuisine along the way.
9: Everything she cooks tells some of her story. When Georgiana Viau is in the kitchen, her magic comes alive. Sometimes unconventional, at other times surprising.
11: I don't like to taste when I cook. I cook with my eyes, ears, and nose.
9: How did a late starting chef from Benin become the first black woman in France to be honored with a Michelin star?
11: I don't cook Beninese and I don't cook French. I make Georgiana's cuisine. I'm convinced food is a way to speak about culture and pass something on, sometimes without speaking the same language.
9: Until recently, Georgiana was head chef at Rouge in Nîmes, southern France. This was where she cooked up a star in the famed Michelin Guide, with food that blends her West African roots with Mediterranean flavors.
11: When I started 15 years ago, it was important to me to learn as much as possible about French cooking and show that I could do it. 10 years later, I was here in Nîmes, and I thought the time had come for me to show my own identity.
9: Georgiana has been living in southern France for over 20 years. She started cooking professionally here. The conditions in the region are ideal. Local produce and other ingredients are available almost year-round. Going to the market is also a creative process for her. Each ingredient has equal value. What matters is how they work together.
11: I liked the squid at Carmen's. And when I bought the eggplant, I saw black cherries and I thought, cherries and eggplant, that works. I'll try something I've never done before, but with products that I know will harmonize. I have something like a data bank in my head, and depending on what nature has on offer, a new recipe is the result.
9: Georgiana Viu is a self-taught chef. After quitting university at the Sorbonne in Paris, the mother of three took up cooking in Marseille in the 2000s.
11: I mix what my mother taught me with what I've never learned formally, plus things from books and what I saw during my internships. I did two or three of those, not many. And so I developed my very own technique, with everything very different. Sometimes when other cooks watch me work, they wonder, what's she doing?
9: Georgiana was born in 1977 in Cotonou, Benin. Her mother ran an inn where Georgiana came into contact with cooking early on. Her family is dominated by strong women with an entrepreneurial spirit. She's written down her culinary memoirs in a cookbook. And in 2025, her autobiography tells the story of her life beyond recipes. In France, she's on a cooking show, and that, along with many awards, have made her well known. And above it all is the Michelin star from 2023 that shines all the way to Benin.
11: When I got the star, my mother told me, if you die tomorrow, and me thinking, that's hard, then they'll write the star cook Georgiana. That's like being president, it stays forever. Once you've got the star, you're a star cook for life.
7: And on that starry note, we end the show. Be sure to follow us on our social media channels for more from the world of culture and entertainment in Europe. Till next time, it's bye for now and auf Wiedersehen.

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1: Shift. We talk about
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1: Because our digital networked world never stands still.
0: So what are the biggest challenges? We'll talk about that.
1: Shift. In 15 minutes. Drive your life behind a big wheel. Code steers her bus smoothly through the busy streets of Bangkok. Yet some passengers still seem surprised. A woman driving a bus? But Code is proving them wrong. Women like her are putting the industry in the fast lane. Rev. In 30 minutes.

0: Ukraine is entering its fifth year of war.
1: But what many people don't know is that nearly half of all foreign soldiers are from Latin America.
2: Slava Ukraina!
0: I wanted to know who they are and why they are there.
3: Yo le tengo mamía una cámara y un micrófono que a la guerra.
1: That's Condor. It's not his real name, it's his military call sign. He's from Latin America. He hates being recorded, but he agreed to tell me his story. And through him, I entered this world of Latino soldiers in Ukraine.
4: Aquí cometes un error, no la cuentas.
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0: My name is Carolina Chimoy. I'm a reporter at DW, and this is Call Sign Condor,
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9: اینی برنامه هایی است که ما دسترش زیاد برنامه ریزی میکنیم که میخواییم افغانستان، ملت افغانستان و زیر ساختهای افغانستان از طریق ازی باید میاد شد.
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8: افغانستان، the new mining Eldorado, starts October 24th on DW.
11: Yemen's Houthi rebels warn travelers to avoid Saudi Arabia's airports and airspace after several attacks on Riyadh. Another projectile hits a terminal at the capital's international airport one day after a missile strike there kills at least 12 people and injures hundreds. It's prompted the US to consider joining a Saudi offensive against the Yemeni militants. And Poland is on edge after an alleged plot targets its Prime Minister and Defense Minister. I'm Gerhard Alfers in Berlin, and this is DW News.

0: There are reports of another strike on Saudi Arabia's main airport. The kingdom is on high alert after a passenger terminal at Riyadh International Airport was hit Saturday. 12 people were killed and more than 300 were wounded in that attack. Houthi rebels in neighboring Yemen, which are backed by Iran, are claiming responsibility for the strikes.
1: Saturday's rocket strike on the King Khalid International Airport hit a busy passenger terminal. At least a dozen people were killed, hundreds more were wounded. Earlier this week, Iran-backed Houthis in neighboring Yemen issued this warning.
2: The armed forces warn all international airlines using Saudi airspace to cease their flights, as it has become an operation zone for our forces, with the exception of the sacred airspace over Mecca and Medina. We disclaim any responsibility for the consequences of ignoring this warning.
1: Since then, the Houthis have attacked several airports, including King Khalid International, seen here after two separate strikes claimed by the Houthis on Thursday. Saudi Arabia says all airport operations in the capital are suspended pending a full damage assessment. Flights in and out of Riyadh have been cancelled or rerouted as Yemen's Houthis issued a fresh warning on Sunday. In a post to social media, the group's military spokesman writes, the Yemeni armed forces renew their warning to all shipping companies, airlines, experts, employees, workers and travelers against using Saudi airports and airspace. It

0: continues, "We urge everyone to take our warnings seriously, and Saudi Arabia bears responsibility for any failed interceptions." Saudi Arabia has been fighting the Houthis for more than a decade, but that heated up last month after the Houthis seized large stretches of the Red Sea coast in a surprise offensive. Donald Trump, who's been reluctant to have the U.S. drawn into another conflict in the region, says he's now considering joining the Saudi strikes against the Iran-backed Houthis.
1: We may. We're going to look at it.
2: How soon?
1: We just found out about the recent attack, so we'll make a decision. We move very quickly.
0: The rocket strike on Riyadh's international airport on Saturday is the deadliest attack on the Saudi kingdom's capital in more than a decade.
3: Now let's bring in Fawaz Gerges. He's a professor for Middle East and politics at the London School of Economics, and he joins us from Beirut. Fawaz, this second attack comes less than 24 hours after a missile strike killed 12 people. What does that tell us about the Houthis' ability to sustain attacks deep inside Saudi Arabia?
4: I mean, this is really the question. The Houthis, Ansarullah al-Houthis, fire rockets from 500 miles away, 500 miles away, and they often basically reach the target. This raises serious questions about the air defense capabilities of the Saudi kingdom. It also shows how effective the targeting system of the Houthis has become in the past year or so. They basically have become extremely resourceful. They have developed capabilities that are not only rattling Saudi Arabia, but also impacting and influencing the global economy as a whole. So all in all, it seems to me that I think we underestimate the Houthis at our own peril. Even the United States tried in 2025 and realized it was very difficult to force the Houthis to stand down, and that's why the United States declared unilateral ceasefire in 2025.
3: So who could be behind this major advance in the Houthis' capabilities?
4: Well, we know several facts about what has happened in the past decade or so. Iran was a major ally of the Houthis. It provided logistics, training, expertise, weapons. We also have learned that the Houthis have developed their own capabilities. Now they develop their own weapons, and they are quick learners. And engaging in a war, in a brutal war from 2015 to the present, has allowed the Houthis basically to realize to what needs to be done in terms of targeting, in terms of AI, in terms of developing and manufacturing ballistic missiles and drones. And the effects are now to be seen in the past months or so. Not only their lightning ground offensive that basically delivered a blow to the internationally recognized government in Yemen, but also targeting many sites deep inside Saudi Arabia, firing from 500 miles away.
3: Now, as we've just seen in our report, President Trump says he's considering to join Saudi strikes against the Houthis. How likely do you think that is?
4: That's a very difficult question to answer for a variety of reasons, because President Trump finds himself in a strategic bind. He has midterm elections in November. Inflation is taking a huge bite of the American consumer. The Iran war is very unpopular in the United States. President Trump's favorability is the lowest of any president in the past five decades. He had hoped to park the Iran war. And even if the United States now decides to target the Houthis, what's the goal? What's the end? What's the end game? Because the United States did target the Houthis for several months in 2025, and it could not really basically force the Houthis to accept its conditions. And final point on this question, the United States has between 100 and 200 military advisors in Saudi Arabia, helping the Saudis in terms of targeting and running.

0: running their counteroffensive against the Houthis. My final point is that I don't see a military solution to this particular asymmetrical warfare, because all the Houthis could do, can do, will do, is to fire missiles, ballistic missiles and drones, not only deep inside Saudi Arabia. Imagine if they start to target Bab al-Mandab Strait. This could really have a transformative effect on the global economy, more than the Iran war that we have seen in the past 7 or 8 months.
1: Now, the Houthis are openly warning airlines and travelers to avoid Saudi airspace. What does that mean for security across the region, you think? A short answer, please.
0: Well, I mean, I think it affects everyone. I mean, aviation, not just in Saudi Arabia, but throughout the Gulf. And that's why dozens of airlines have suspended their flights, not only to Saudi Arabia, but other destinations. And all airports in Saudi Arabia is now out of service, because Saudi Arabia is trying to basically, see the extent of the threat. But never underestimate the Houthis. They deliver on what they warn. And what we have seen in the past few weeks shows very clearly the effectiveness and the lethality of the Houthis military campaign. Sadly, many civilians have been killed both in Saudi Arabia and Yemen as well.
1: Professor Fawaz Gerges there, thank you very much for that analysis.
0: Thank you.
1: And we're turning to Poland, where police have arrested a man in connection with a possible plot to assassinate Prime Minister Donald Tusk. The country's defense minister, seen here on the left of Tusk, was also a potential target. That's according to Polish authorities. The man's arrest was confirmed on Sunday. Authorities say they decided to move in after receiving a threat they described as exceptionally concerning. No other information was immediately available about the suspect or the plot or its origin. And we can now bring in Stuart Dahl. He's a journalist working for TVP World. That's Poland's international broadcaster. He joins us from Warsaw. Stuart, we've heard a suspect has been arrested. Have authorities revealed anything about the plan, possible motives, and whether others may have been involved?
2: No, we don't have those details yet. We know, as you say, that a man was arrested in Wrocław today around 5 o'clock. The news of a potential attack on the Prime Minister and the Defence Minister was passed to the Internal Security Agency around 7 o'clock this morning. Sorry, Donald Tusk was informed around 7 o'clock this morning. There was a meeting at 11 o'clock between the police, the State Security Office and the Internal Security Agency, and a man was arrested a few hours later. So that all of this has happened very, very quickly. Mm. And at the moment, we only know that this is a man. We don't know his background, his nationality. We're not aware of if he was acting in an organized group. We're not aware of any weapons were found. Not very much at this stage, I've got mm-hmm. to tell you.
1: But officials said before that man has been caught that they saw a high probability that this threat could be carried out. So what's your guess? How serious was this plot?
2: All the indications are very serious. There has been an increase in threats made against senior politicians in Poland. There have been some cases this year, but the information about these cases has been released to the media after plots were revealed, deconspired. But the language used in this case and the way that the information came out suggests a much more serious threat. The security services coordinator, a member of the government, described the threat as deadly serious and with a high probability that it would be carried out. In the time that I've been covering current affairs in Poland, I've never heard this kind of language used to describe this kind of case. So clearly very serious.
1: Mm. Now, Poland has been on edge after a series of school stabbings just this past week.

0: How has that affected the security climate in the country?
1: It has affected it. There's a very high degree of awareness of these attacks and anxiety, fear. Everyone is aware of the school attacks. There are over, I believe, more than 50,000 additional officers were on patrol in towns and cities, particularly in the Mazovia Voivodeship. And although the police are obviously saying that these two incidents, the threats against the Prime Minister and Defence Minister and the school attacks, are not related in any way, we are looking at some connection in that both were plots that originated on the internet. Internet groups and online radicalization.
0: Now, Polish officials have repeatedly warned about possible Russian hybrid attacks. Any indication that this plot could be linked to a broader effort to destabilize Poland?
1: The authorities at the moment are being very careful to say that there's no evidence or indication that Russia or even Belarus was behind this incident today. But it's obvious that the investigators will be looking at this. And I would say even if Russia and Belarus, even if this isn't part of the hybrid attacks that we've been seeing recently, it still adds to the climate of fear, which exists in Poland and which is an objective of these attacks. So even if Russia wasn't behind it, they would still get some benefit because the climate of fear has the potential to affect the way people feel about security, about support for Ukraine, of course, and can affect their political decisions.
0: That was Stuart Dahl there from TVP World in Poland. And that's it from me and the news team here at DW News. Thanks for watching.

0: If you want to understand China, you'll have to understand Chairman Mao.
1: To some, he's an icon. To others, a tyrant. Mao Zedong, founder of modern China. From revolutionary to China's most powerful figure, he pursued his vision for the People's Republic with ruthless determination. 50 years after Mao's death, how does his legacy continue to shape this superpower? Mao, China's Red Emperor, this week on DW.
2: AI that could threaten humanity, an internet increasingly filled with content created by machines, and a landmark settlement forcing Meta to change how it treats young users. Technology is moving faster than ever. But are we keeping up? In this episode, we separate fact from fiction. Could AI go from being a helpful tool to a threat to humanity? Is the internet heading towards a dead web? And what does Meta's $18 billion settlement mean for social media users? Let's start, shall we? AI is becoming more capable by the day. Some critics warn that, left unchecked, it could pose a threat to humanity. But just how much of that concern is justified? And are there enough guardrails in place to keep us safe? Let's separate the hype from reality. In September, the three biggest AI rivals in the US agreed to slow AI development. Their concern? AI may be advancing faster than safety measures can keep up. Here are three reasons for the rare agreement. First, AI is becoming powerful, safety measures can't keep up. Today's AI can carry out advanced cyber tasks. In recent safety tests, AI systems bypassed restrictions, accessed platforms that weren't supposed to reach, and even tried to avoid detection. This means AI capabilities may be advancing faster than safety measures can keep up, but
3: this was just a planned test conducted under specific test conditions. And in this case, they simply took the risk that something might happen. But that was a human decision, and I think we really need to keep firmly in mind that it didn't have much to do with autonomy.
2: Second, what happens when AI creates the next generation of AI? Anthropic CEO Dario Amodei worries AI could begin accelerating its own development. AI building even better AI, that cycle would be very difficult to control. Some experts fear AI could soon carry out cyber attacks on its own. And one whistleblower warned, a future where self-improving AI threatens humanity is no longer just science fiction.
4: So it's not at all an exaggeration to say that the people who are involved with both founding these companies and building the tech believe there is a possibility of human extinction.
2: Many AI researchers think extinction scenarios are still speculative. They argue we should focus on the risks we're already seeing today. Disinformation, cybercrime, surveillance, and job losses. The third reason US AI developers want to slow down is the most interesting one. They may want everyone to play by the same rules. OpenAI, Anthropic, xAI, and Google are fierce rivals, fighting for customers, talent, and investment. If just one company slows down, it could lose ground. And strict regulation could make it harder for startups and smaller competitors to catch up. That's why the developers are asking for rules that would apply to all major players. Speaking of major players, what about China? China has increasingly released open source AI models that developers can adapt and build upon. At the same time, China isn't taking a hands-off approach. What does this mean for users? In China, the safety of advanced AI isn't left solely to tech companies. Developers face regulatory requirements, security reviews, and government oversight. And Reuters reports that authorities are now drafting a mandatory safety standard for AI agents. Chinese AI models like DeepSeek and Alibaba's Huan are gaining more and more users worldwide. Millions of people already use AI in their shopping, search, video, and chat apps. Chinese users see AI mainly as an opportunity rather than a threat. AI is already changing how we work, learn, and spend our free time. It does create real risks, from cyber attacks to the spread of misinformation. So this debate isn't just about some future super intelligent killer machine. It's about how much control we're willing to hand over to AI systems. AI safety was also high on the agenda at the United Nations General Assembly. A coalition of countries is now calling for mandatory safety testing to keep powerful AI under human control. What do you think? Could AI ever become a threat to humanity and start making major decisions on its own? Or are those fears overblown? Is the internet dying because of AI? That's no longer a far-fetched conspiracy theory. Major tech companies confirm there is a risk. Around 35% of newly published English websites are already AI generated or assisted, according to a recent study. What happens when most of the internet is written by machines and AI starts learning from itself? Even if you don't read English content, the effects could reach every corner of the web. Can the internet die? The dead internet theory makes a bold claim. Bots and AI-generated text are flooding the web to the point it becomes useless. Automated bots now generate more than 60% of all web requests, according to internet infrastructure giant Cloudflare. And the pages these bots are scraping are increasingly AI-generated. Nearly 10% of recent .com pages show clear signs of AI authorship, according to Pew Research Center. And here is where it gets interesting. Tech giants know this could become a problem. Recently unsealed court documents show that executives at Microsoft and OpenAI are explicitly aware of a potential doom loop triggered by their AI chatbots and search engines. Ironically, this doom loop also endangers big tech's current business model. At the moment, AI tools scrape human-made articles and extract summaries. Users get answers without clicking on the original source. And big tech gets user data and ad revenue. Critics say AI risks becoming a parasite on the web, feeding on human-created content while weakening the websites and creators it depends upon. If that continues, AI could end up damaging its own food source. Okay, but what does that mean for us users? In the long run, this might make online information unusable. Take the news. When you search for information online, there's a growing chance you're reading content created by AI. More and more publishers put out AI slop. They use AI to rewrite existing reports. But because AI is making mistakes, the results can include so-called hallucinations, errors, and

0: more room for hallucinated errors and dangerous inaccuracies. So, what can you do to stay well informed? First, don't blindly trust convenient AI search summaries. If you use them, click through to primary sources. Verify who wrote the piece and then double-check the information. Second, support human journalism. Consider subscribing to a local paper or supporting journalists in your town before the real creators give up. What's your take on the dead internet theory? Is the web dying or is it just changing? Let us know in the comments. An $18 billion settlement. Bad news for Meta, big news for you. This could change social media as we know it. For years, Meta and other social media companies have been accused of addictive design, building apps to keep users scrolling for as long as possible. But several weeks ago, Meta agreed to a landmark settlement and committed to new restrictions on teen accounts, at least in the US for now. Some experts see it as a major victory. Others argue it doesn't go far enough. Still, if Meta is forced to change, the rest of the industry could follow. But let's rewind a bit. The $18 billion settlement. 3 years ago, 29 states in the US sued Meta, alleging that its social media platforms were harming young users. And research backs this up. The World Health Organization surveyed almost 280,000 young people across 44 countries and regions in Europe, Central Asia, and Canada. 11% showed signs of problematic social media use, basically addiction-like symptoms. Those same kids reported worse mental well-being. But it's important to mention that's a correlation, not proof the apps caused it. Then in August 2026, just as the case was heading to trial, Meta agreed to a settlement worth up to $18 billion. Plus,
1: Meta has agreed to make significant changes that will reduce the risk of harm that Instagram and Facebook pose to teen users.
0: The settlement is being watched closely across the tech industry because it could influence how other platforms approach teen safety. This is what will change for teen users in the US. A 2-hour cumulative time limit across Instagram and Facebook. No access to the apps from midnight to 6 a.m. unless there's parental permission. Notifications muted by default during school hours, except DMs and security alerts. Default settings to hide likes and beauty filters, plus the option to switch to a non-personalized feed. Expanded parental controls. One thing to be clear about, Meta denied wrongdoing and liability. No court said Meta is guilty. Meta chose to stop the trial. What's interesting, Meta turned their own punishment into pressure on their rivals. Meta's full $18 billion payout depends in part on whether its biggest rivals end up facing similar legal consequences.
2: The settlement marks a change of strategy for Meta because they're embracing the idea that they need to do more. They are appearing as the industry leader, the author of reforms, and they want other companies to follow their lead.
0: So, will this affect you outside of the US? Rules like these rarely stay in one country. Building two different versions of Instagram is expensive, and regulators everywhere are watching closely.
2: Meta's board is put on notice that this is a critical risk for the company that it needs to continue to oversee, and if it doesn't, consequences may flow.
0: Still, critics are doubting anything will really change. Some of these features already existed, they just weren't switched on by default. And the new rules depend on Meta knowing you're under 18. The problem with age verification. Data from Australia's new under 16 social media ban shows age verification systems are difficult to enforce. Meta says it has a better way, and it's been running since before the settlement. An AI scans your photos and videos for physical signs of age, your height or your facial bone structure. Then it cross-references your page. Did you post about your sweet 16? Are your friends all in 8th grade? Meta insists this isn't facial recognition and that nobody is being identified. Privacy advocates are not convinced. So, what do you think? Huge step, or are you skeptical this will bring meaningful change? Let us know. And that's all from me today. Bye and see you next time.

0: Drive your life behind a big wheel. Coat steers her bus smoothly through the busy streets of Bangkok. Yet some passengers still seem surprised. A woman driving a bus? But Code is proving them wrong. Women like her are putting the industry in the fast lane. Rev. Next. A mountain range where La Dolce Vita meets alpine tradition? The Dolomites. Rugged cliffs, lush meadows, a World Heritage Site. We visit people who are deeply connected with this region.
1: My love of this place and these animals will stay with me all my life.
0: Summer in the Italian Alps. In 45 minutes. Learn German with DW. 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German to go.

0: Kenya's iconic matatus are going electric. As fuel prices soar and diesel shortages bite, drivers and operators are betting on EVs to help keep public transport moving. But can Africa's most famous minibuses really power a transport revolution?
1: This electric van costs half as much to operate. And passengers love it because it's quieter.
2: I say 5 years, 5 to 10 years, diesel vehicles will start becoming museum pieces. You know how you go to the railway museum and you see the old steam trains. I'm looking forward to seeing those diesel matatus in the matatu museum.
0: Public transport in Kenya isn't actually run by the government. It's largely operated by private owners and collectives. Kenya's colorful matatus are world famous. But how did they become such an important part of everyday life? Before the 1970s, public transport on Kenya's upcountry routes was dominated by the London-based Overseas Transport Company. The government-owned Kenya Bus Service operated within the cities. Privately run vans and minibuses, later called matatus, were seen as pirate taxis and often targeted by the police. That changed in 1973 when President Jomo Kenyatta legalized their operations.
2: When we look at the transport ecosystem in Kenya, it's only mainly Nairobi that you see the 33-seater buses or 51-seater. In Kenya, we call them all Nissans, but if you go onto the ground, there are very few that are actually Nissans. Majority are the brands. But however, that is the ecosystem. That is how Kenyans move.
0: Today, matatus are the backbone of commuter transport, moving millions across the country every day. But are they ready for another major shift? To find out, we traveled 200 kilometers from the capital, Nairobi, to a transport company already testing the move to electric. Here, the pumps have run dry and the losses are mounting for one of Kenya's best-known public transport companies, 4NTE. Half its fleet is grounded and the fuel shipment promised 2 days ago has still not arrived. For operators already under pressure from rising fuel costs, electric mobility is starting to look like a practical alternative.
3: Currently, in our circle, we have over 550 vehicles that are diesel-fueled. Our members are willing now to switch to electrical vans or vehicles because the price of diesel has shot up.
0: According to the Energy and Petroleum

0: Petroleum Authority, Kenya imports about 10 billion liters of fuel every year, much of it powering public transport. Industry observers say that if this sector goes electric, it could save on foreign exchange and support a cleaner future for Kenya.
1: If more vehicles are going EV, we reduce our biggest forex bill. Our biggest forex bill in this country is importation of fuel. I think in the last statistics showed $551 million. If you were to even reduce that by 10%, it gives this country a lot of chance to put money into development and into development of the power infrastructure.
0: With diesel prices rising sharply over the past years, can a partnership between an EV assembler and matatu operators steer the industry toward a more sustainable transition? Basigo have been working with transport players like 4NTE, who have long been squeezed by runaway fuel costs. The matatu's popularity has motivated them to place an order for more electric vans. 700 kilometers away in the port city of Mombasa, Doreen Orishaba and her team of engineers are already feeling the pressure building.
2: Right now, our suppliers are in China for the kits. Like, it's a whole host of different parts that we need to coordinate throughout the supply chain. However, we also have the local component. So aspects such as the seats, those are being locally made, locally designed, locally made, and locally integrated. We have the floors. On the buses, we do also do the glass locally.
0: Here at Associated Vehicle Assemblers, Basigo is the first to assemble electric vans in the country. Competition among assemblers is fierce, and they are still without a dedicated assembly line. For now, they're working with what they have. There's a tight turnover for the first 20 orders. For Doreen Orishaba, a Ugandan-born engineer, Kenya has become both home and purpose. This is not her first rodeo in the electric mobility sector. She began her career at Kira Motors in Uganda, where she played a key role in developing and scaling Africa's first locally manufactured electric vehicles.
2: It opened my eyes to the need to push for electric mobility. I know at the time people used to think, oh, maybe the electric vehicle is a luxury, but we are in a moment where it's no longer a luxury, it's a necessity.
0: For the last 5 years, Basigo has been working with bus companies in Nairobi on a pay-as-you-drive leasing model. Today, the company runs more than 100 buses and has started assembling 16-seater electric matatus designed for longer routes. This, they hope, will open up opportunities beyond the capital.
1: The dream is to replace the diesel vehicles. That's the dream. Now, when you are selling that to an operator to do that, he's looking at, okay, this one might be 20% or 15% more expensive to acquire, but it is 30% cheaper to run on a daily basis. And that becomes an easier, argument to have.
0: The first electric van from the batch of 20 is now ready for testing. Having spent 32 years behind the wheel, Peter Mwaura is now witnessing the shift from fossil fuel vehicles to electric mobility firsthand.
3: We used to talk about the EV in future, but now we have it in practice. In terms of assembly, this EV is a bit easier to build because the engine, where we used to do the engine, now we are doing the battery and the motor. I'm almost retiring this time. I'm having some very few years to go, and I think I'll go home with my EV, one of these EVs. I'll go home with it.
0: Meanwhile, in Yahururu, one of Kenya's highest towns and known for its waterfalls, John Mathenge is preparing for his second trip of the day. His electric matatu takes about an hour and a half to fully charge and covers more than 300 kilometers a day.
4: There's a huge difference between the diesel van and this electric one. This electric van costs half as much to operate, and passengers love it because it's quieter. Personally, I love this EV because it's more profitable.
0: And his passengers are indeed enjoying the ride too.
5: I love this vehicle because it's quiet. And it's good because it does not pollute the environment. It uses green energy.
0: When Doreen Orishaba isn't handling new van orders, she can often be found at the virtual racetrack with her friends, signing off on the week and enjoying her favorite pastime. It's a different kind of mobility in action.
2: Formula One has already introduced the e-mobility aspect. So there is Formula E, where the vehicles are purely rely on the battery. 100% of it, of the energy, is from the battery. I know people still love to hear the noise of the engine revving and, you know, the shift of gears. But I think for the sake of the planet, it's a good thing to shift now to integrating that aspect into this race.
0: It's still not clear if Kenya's public transport sector is ready for an electric transition. Policy gaps, limited charging infrastructure, and the high upfront cost of electric vehicles remain major challenges. But on the ground, adoption is already gaining momentum. Faced with rising fuel costs, matatu owners and drivers are beginning to see electric vehicles not just as a cleaner option, but also as a practical way to cut costs and stay profitable. Kenya's electric transition is well underway. How quickly it accelerates will depend on whether charging infrastructure, investment, and wider adoption can keep pace.
6: Berlin, like any big city, has its share of problems. 6 years ago, a major project involving citizen initiatives was launched. The goal? Make the German capital greener, cleaner, and more sustainable. Has it been a success? In 2020, some 2,000 volunteers took to the streets to water trees. This was organised by a neighbourhood plant watering platform called Gieß den Kiez, meaning water the neighbourhood.
7: Over the past 5 years, Gieß den Kiez has done a lot. Over 2 million litres of water have been used. Berlin has a very active community with over 11,000 neighbourhood waterers.
6: There are nearly 440,000 trees on Berlin's streets. Word of the successful neighbourhood platform is spreading.
7: It started with Leipzig adopting the initiative. Then Magdeburg made one as well. Now it's in Potsdam too, and it's even gone international.
6: In Barcelona and Paris too, volunteers are now watering city trees. The latest project, the TreeBot, a tree that can answer visitors' questions thanks to artificial intelligence.
8: I was wondering, is there anything I could do to make you feel even better?
9: Ah, how kind of you. Simply appreciating and nurturing nature around you is wonderful. Planting more trees or reducing waste in your daily life helps me thrive too.
10: Profitez de votre temps près des arbres. Ils ont tant à offrir, surtout en cette belle journée.
11: The TreeBot can be placed anywhere. It speaks many languages. That's the beauty of it. We're using AI for a good cause, so to speak. It's self-powered, so we can hang it on any tree. It could be here in Berlin. It could be in Boston. We've taken the tree to Paris.
6: CityLab is a public innovation laboratory working on digital solutions for Berlin. Like the climate dashboard, where data is compiled for everyone to access online.
7: Currently, we have 16.5 days a year that are over 30 degrees. In the 1950s, there were only 5.5 days. So, what will the future look like?
11: We have a strong foundation in Berlin for using these kinds of digital tools because we have a lot of open data.

0: data and a wide range of publicly accessible maps. These show potential heat and stress zones and areas with lots of concrete and asphalt.
1: In 2020, the Fix My Berlin app mapped out the city's bike lanes. Residents could submit requests for where they wanted bike lanes or spots to park their bikes. Many of these citizen-led initiatives have made progress, like in the Kreuzberg district with so-called Kiez blocks.
2: The idea comes from Barcelona, where they're called superblocks. The concept is taking a residential neighborhood with a lot of traffic and very little green, and that is what you want to change, to filter out the traffic and make it greener.
1: The goal is to discourage cars by forcing them to navigate a one-way system.
2: The Kiez blocks encourage people to switch to other transport methods. People aren't stupid. If it's easier to walk or bike, then they do. In the long run, it shifts transport patterns.
1: Simon Ver's NGO helped plan the project, which was quickly accepted in the Greifer Kiez neighborhood.
3: In Germany, there are about 650 cars for every 1,000 citizens, and in Berlin, it's 350 cars for every 1,000 residents. But here, we're only about 170. So naturally, people here are more likely to want to use their street space for something other than parked cars.
1: It's not just traffic that's diverted. Nearly 80 parking spaces have been converted into flower beds and seating areas. In other parts of Berlin, the so-called traffic transition has failed, like on Friedrichstrasse, one of Berlin's major thoroughfares. Closed to cars and open to bicycles by the previous council, heavy traffic is now rolling through again. Another example, the Radbahn. Like an autobahn, it was supposed to be a bicycle highway, 9 kilometres long, running beneath a subway line. But only 200 metres were approved. The rest remains a vision.
3: The advantage is that you're in the middle of the road, but protected from traffic. There are no cars crossing your path, so it's like a tram track running down the middle, which we often have in Berlin.
1: The issue of water has only come into focus in Berlin in recent years, with hot summers increasing concern. Water is one of the city's most vital resources. City Lab developed the digital platform Smart Water for urban planners to make Berlin more resourceful and resilient.
0: Smart Water's goal is essentially to design and adapt infrastructure measures. For example, by installing green roofs and facades, creating green spaces through the installation of drains, tree pits, or simply planting new trees in such a way that the city becomes more livable, less hot, and less prone to flooding.
1: Berlin's controversial transport plan means there are new bike lanes, yet the city maintains a car-centric stance that leaves little room for cyclists and pedestrians.
3: That's the big problem with Berlin. There isn't really a grand vision. It keeps changing. Other cities like Paris and Barcelona are ahead of us. Because even in the city legislation, there's a goal that's been agreed upon and that they're moving towards.
1: But there's hope. Green spaces have increased, thanks to citizen initiatives and a grassroots movement that's making life more sustainable.
0: I would say it's thanks to Gisteen Kiez that Berlin started a small movement. It got off the ground here, and now everyone knows that a green city is a livable city. So public awareness has steadily grown.
4: Drones could soon become a standard tool for rescue teams. They can scan disaster zones, identify high-risk areas, and search for survivors. Drones are often controlled remotely and transmit live video and sensor data to rescue teams.
5: They have to be remote controlled.

0: So we need a low latency. It has to be continuous. It has to be absolutely reliable. So the communication must not break, not even very, very short time. Lives might depend on it.
1: Wolfgang Kellerer and his colleagues are researching 6G, the next generation of mobile networks. One day it could make communication between people and intelligent machines faster and more reliable. The idea is simple. Send the machines in first. Ground robots can enter dangerous buildings. Their sensors collect information, while their thermal cameras search for people who may be trapped or injured. Drones and other AI-powered devices are already being used. They help search teams find lost hikers in difficult terrain and provide aid to people trapped by flooding. In 2023, earthquakes struck Turkey and Syria and killed nearly 60,000 people. Drones produced aerial maps of the disaster zone in real time.
2: What our drone operators see is happening right now. There is no time delay. You don't have to wait for the next satellite constellation to pass over an area. So what you see is what you get. And in rescue scenarios, having real-time data is absolutely crucial.
1: But even the smartest robot is only as good as its connection. If the signal fails, operators lose control. Researchers are testing portable mesh nodes, small wireless relays that work together. They extend wireless coverage even in difficult terrain.
3: ภูมิใจในหน้าที่นี้คือแบบเราได้รับส่งคนให้ถึงจุดหมายปลายทาง

0: mountain range where La Dolce Vita meets alpine tradition, the Dolomites. Rugged cliffs, lush meadows, a World Heritage Site. We visit people who are deeply connected with this region.
1: My love of this place and these animals will stay with me all my life.
0: Summer in the Italian Alps. In 15 minutes.
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0: What's new? We'll tell you.
3: We are happy that we are back home.
0: What's the story? We have it.
4: Getting a visa is more difficult than finding gold, really.
0: What's it to you?
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0: In-depth stories and issues that are being discussed across the continent. DW News Africa. In 90 minutes.
6: You know what no one ever taught us how to talk about?
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9: It doesn't happen to me. 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
6: 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I'm Lisa Mangaldas, and I'm back with a brand new season of Love Matters.
10: 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Shame?
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0: Fake news, propaganda, AI-generated lies.
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13: Yemen's Houthi rebels warn travelers to avoid Saudi Arabia's airports and airspace after repeated attacks on Riyadh. Another projectile hits a terminal at the capital's international airport one day after a missile strike there kills at least 12 people and injures hundreds. It's prompted the US to consider joining a Saudi offensive against the Yemeni militants. And Poland is on edge after an alleged plot targets its prime minister and defense minister. I'm Gerhard Elfers, and this is DW News.

0: Saudi Arabia's aviation authority says its airport in Dammam on the Persian Gulf has been attacked just hours after a projectile hit the international airport at the capital, Riyadh. The country is on high alert after a passenger terminal at Riyadh's international airport was also hit on Saturday. 12 people were killed and more than 300 wounded in that attack. Houthi rebels in neighboring Yemen, which are backed by Iran, claimed responsibility for that strike.
1: Saturday's rocket strike on the King Khalid International Airport hit a busy passenger terminal. At least a dozen people were killed, hundreds more were wounded. Earlier this week, Iran-backed Houthis in neighboring Yemen issued this warning.
2: The armed forces warn all international airlines using Saudi airspace to cease their flights, as it has become an operation zone for our forces, with the exception of the sacred airspace over Mecca and Medina. We disclaim any responsibility for the consequences of ignoring this warning.
1: Since then, the Houthis have attacked several airports, including King Khalid International, seen here after two separate strikes claimed by the Houthis on Thursday. Saudi Arabia says all airport operations in the capital are suspended pending a full damage assessment. Flights in and out of Riyadh have been cancelled or rerouted as Yemen's Houthis issued a fresh warning on Sunday. In a post to social media, the group's military spokesman writes, the Yemeni armed forces renew their warning to all shipping companies, airlines, experts, employees, workers and travelers against using Saudi airports and airspace. It continues, we urge everyone to take our warnings seriously and Saudi Arabia bears responsibility for any failed interceptions. Saudi Arabia has been fighting the Houthis for more than a decade. But that heated up last month after the Houthis seized large stretches of the Red Sea coast in a surprise offensive. Donald Trump, who's been reluctant to have the U.S. drawn into another conflict in the region, says he's now considering joining the Saudi strikes against the Iran-backed Houthis.
3: We may. We're going to look at it.
4: How soon?
3: We just found out about the recent attack, so we'll make a decision. We move very quickly.
1: The rocket strike on Riyadh's international airport on Saturday

0: is the deadliest attack on the Saudi kingdom's capital in more than a decade.
1: Fawaz Gerges is a professor for Middle Eastern politics at the London School of Economics. I asked him about the Houthis' ability to sustain attacks deep inside Saudi Arabia.
2: I mean, this is really the question. The Houthis, Ansar Allah al-Houthis, fire rockets from 500 miles away. 500 miles away. And they often basically reach the target. This raises serious questions about the air defense capabilities of the Saudi kingdom. It also shows how effective the targeting system of the Houthis has become in the past year or so. They basically have become extremely resourceful. They have developed capabilities that are not only rattling Saudi Arabia, but also impacting and influencing the global economy as a whole. So all in all, it seems to me that I think we underestimate the Houthis at our own peril. Even the United States tried in 2025 and realized it was very difficult to force the Houthis to stand down, and that's why the United States declared unilateral ceasefire in 2025.
1: So who could be behind this major advance in the Houthis' capabilities?
2: Well, we know several facts about what has happened in the past decade or so. Iran was a major ally of the Houthis. It provided logistics, training, expertise, weapons. We also have learned that the Houthis have developed their own capabilities. Now they develop their own weapons. And they are quick learners, and engaging in a war, in a brutal war from 2015 to the present has allowed the Houthis basically to realize to what needs to be done in terms of targeting, in terms of AI, in terms of developing and manufacturing ballistic missiles and drones. And the effects are now to be seen in the past months or so. Not only their ground, their lightning ground offensive that basically delivered a blow to the internationally recognized government in Yemen, but also targeting many sites in deep inside Saudi Arabia, firing from 500 miles away.
1: Now, as we've just seen in our report, President Trump says he's considering to join Saudi strikes against the Houthis. How likely do you think that is?
2: That's a very difficult question to answer for a variety of reasons, because President Trump finds himself in a strategic bind. He has midterm elections in November. Inflation is taking a huge bite of the American consumer. The Iran war is very unpopular in the United States. President Trump's favorability is the lowest of any president in the past five decades. He had hoped to park the Iran war. And even if the United States now decides to target the Houthis, what's the goal? What's the end? What's the end game? Because the United States did target the Houthis for several months in 2025, and it could not really basically force the Houthis to accept its conditions. And final point on this question, the United States has between 100 and 200 military advisors in Saudi Arabia helping the Saudis in terms of targeting and running their counteroffensive against the Houthis. My final point is that I don't see a military solution to this particular asymmetrical warfare, because all the Houthis could do, can do, will do, is to fire missiles, ballistic missiles and drones, not only deep inside Saudi Arabia. Imagine if they start to target Bab al-Mandab Strait. This could really have a transformative effect on the global economy more than the Iran war that we have seen in the past 7 or 8 months.
1: Now, the Houthis are openly warning airlines and travelers to avoid Saudi airspace. What does that mean for security across the region, you think? A short answer, please.
2: Well, I mean, I think it affects everyone. I mean, aviation, not just in Saudi Arabia, but throughout the Gulf. And that's why dozens of airlines have suspended their flights, not only to Saudi Arabia, but other destinations. And all airports in Saudi Arabia now are out of service because Saudi Arabia is trying to basically, see the extent of the threat. But never underestimate the Houthis. They deliver on what they warn. And what we have seen in the past few weeks shows very clearly the effectiveness and the lethality of the Houthis military campaign. Sadly, many civilians have been killed both in Saudi Arabia and Yemen as well.
1: Professor Fawaz Gerges there, thank you very much for that analysis.
2: Thank you.
1: We're looking at Poland now, where police have arrested a man in connection with a possible plot to assassinate Prime Minister Donald Tusk. The country's defense minister, seen here to the left of Tusk, was also a potential target, according to authorities. The man's arrest was confirmed on Sunday. Officials say they decided to move in after receiving a threat they described as exceptionally concerning. No other information was immediately available about that suspect, the plot, or its origin. Stuart Dow is a journalist working for TVP World, that's Poland's international broadcaster. I asked him if authorities have revealed anything about the alleged plan, possible motives, or whether others may have been involved.
3: No, we don't have those details yet. We know, as you say, that a man was arrested in Wrocław today around 5 o'clock. The news of a potential attack on the Prime Minister and the Defence Minister was passed to the Internal Security Agency around 7 o'clock this morning. Sorry, Donald Tusk was informed around 7 o'clock this morning. There was a meeting at 11 o'clock between the police, the State Security Office and the Internal Security Agency, and a man was arrested a few hours later. So that all of this has happened very, very quickly. Mm. And at the moment, we only know that this is a man. We don't know his background, his nationality. We're not aware of if he was acting in an organized group. We're not aware of any weapons were found. Not very much at this stage, I've got mm-hmm. to tell you.
1: But officials said before that man has been caught that they saw a high probability that this threat could be carried out. So what's your guess? How serious was this plot?
3: All the indications are very serious. There has been an increase in threats made against senior politicians in Poland. There have been some cases this year, but the information about these cases has been released to the media after plots were revealed, deconspired. But the language used in this case and the way that the information came out suggests a much more serious threat. The security services coordinator, a member of the government, described the threat as deadly serious and with a high probability that it would be carried out. In the time that I've been covering current affairs in Poland, I've never heard this kind of language used to describe this kind of case. So clearly very serious.
1: Mm. Now, Poland has been on edge after a series of school stabbings just this past week. How has that affected the security climate in the country?
3: It has affected it. There's a very high degree of awareness of these attacks and anxiety, fear. Everyone is aware of the school attacks. There are over, I believe, more than 50,000 additional officers were on patrol in towns and cities, particularly in the Mazovia Voivodeship. And although the police are obviously saying that these two incidents, the threats against the Prime Minister and Defence Minister and the school attacks are not related in any way, we are looking at some connection in that both were plots that originated on the internet. Mm. Internet groups and online radicalisation.
1: Now, Polish officials have repeatedly warned about possible Russian hybrid attacks. Any indication that this plot could be linked to a broader effort to destabilize Poland?
3: The authorities at the moment are being very careful to say that there's no evidence or indication that Russia or even Belarus was behind this this incident today. But it's obvious that the investigators will be looking at this. And I would say, even if Russia and Belarus, even if this isn't part of the hybrid attacks that we've been seeing recently, it still adds to the climate of fear, which exist in Poland and which is an objective of these attacks. So even if Russia wasn't behind it, they would still get some benefit, because the climate of fear has the potential to affect the way people feel about security, about support for Ukraine, of course, and can affect their political decisions.
1: Stuart Dahl there from TVP World in Poland. You're watching DW News from Berlin. That's it from me and the news team for now. There'll be more news in the next hour. And until then, don't forget, you can get all the latest news and information around the clock on our website. That's, of course, dw.com. Thanks for watching.
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Where charming towns are worth a detour, tempting visitors with tasty food. The Dolomites, a UNESCO World Heritage Site and a paradise for nature lovers. And for people who like to wander off the beaten track.

0: We join rangers and veterinarians on a mission to save the true King of the Mountains. We meet an artist couple who use a camera more than a century old to take portraits of local characters.
1: It'll be a beautiful image, and I'm looking forward to creating it.
0: And we follow modern-day nomads as they lead their sheep through remote mountain landscapes.
2: This job gives you a sense of freedom you wouldn't get anywhere else.
0: Near Trento, a young entrepreneur shows us how he transforms reclaimed wood into innovative speakers. And in Val Gardena, we enjoy traditional Ladin cuisine at one of the oldest farmsteads in the Dolomites.
3: What's typical of Ladin cuisine is simple ingredients, not many ingredients, but prepared creatively.
0: Once known as the Pale Mountains, the Dolomites stretch between the main alpine ridge in the north and Lake Garda in the south. Most of the range lies within the northern Italian regions of Trentino Alto Adige and Veneto. The Friulian Dolomites Nature Park. In the 1980s, alpine ibex were successfully reintroduced here. Biologist Marco Favalli was part of that effort. Today, Marco and his team are on a very special mission.
4: We're trying to capture an ibex whose horn has grown abnormally. We need to remove part of it so the animal can survive.
0: If left untreated, the twisted horn will eventually grow into the ibex.

0: Bex's skull. The team of biologists, rangers, and veterinarians have a 3-hour climb ahead of them.
1: The scenery here is spectacular, but very few tourists ever make it this far. You can spend entire days in the park without seeing another person. That's what makes this place so extraordinary. This is why you don't see many tourists here.
0: Marco and his team climb more than 1,300 vertical meters along narrow mountain trails to reach the ibex's territory. Their destination is an emergency mountain hut on a small plateau, nearly 2,000 meters above sea level.
1: This emergency shelter has 9 beds. It's a little cramped, but it's a great base for hikers.
2: Un buon punto di appoggio per gli escursionisti.
0: And the perfect spot for a well-earned lunch. By midday, the ibex usually retreat into the cool shade of the cliffs.
1: There's actually another trick for attracting an ibex. You have to pee. That's the secret. Urine contains mineral salts, and sometimes they'll come over to lick them up.
0: For now, only a lone chamois is braving the midday heat on the plateau.
2: Pazienza, pazienza.
1: We must be patient.
0: Late in the afternoon, veterinarian Stefano Passaro prepares the tranquilizer rifle. There isn't much daylight left. Although he's darted countless animals over the years, it never becomes routine.
3: Every time, it's incredibly exciting to get this close to a wild animal. I can touch it, examine it, and observe it from just a few inches away. That's something truly special. But it's also a very risky moment for the animal, so you have to stay completely focused. There's always a bit of fear involved, but at the same time, you're flooded with adrenaline. It's an emotional roller coaster.
0: With the help of his assistants, the veterinarian carefully calculates the correct dose of anesthetic to keep the animal safe. The tension continues to build, but the ibex is still nowhere to be seen.
1: Stefano is trying to climb up from behind to gently guide the animals down the slope. They tend to escape uphill to protect themselves.
0: At around 6 o'clock in the evening, the moment finally arrives. The first ibex start to appear around the mountain hut.
1: These animals have survived for millions of years, and it's no coincidence they're known as the kings of the mountains. Few animals can climb cliffs as steep as an ibex can, and very few are able to survive winters in such a harsh environment.
0: Then everything happens at once. The ibex with the twisted horn comes down the mountainside.
1: We've waited a long time, but now he's finally here in the last light of the day.
0: Now the veterinarian needs to find the right shooting position. The ibex is accustomed to hikers and allows him to get remarkably close. The animal is 11 years old, as revealed by the growth rings on its horns.

That was a perfect shot in the thigh. He's already very calm. He'll probably lie down right

there. Let's wait a little longer before we begin the procedure. Once he's asleep, we'll go over and secure his legs.

0: fully bandaged.
1: The animal is stable. Everything went according to plan. I'd say it's time for him to wake up.
0: The shortened horn will now continue to grow normally from its base.
2: We did it. We really did it. Thankfully, it was a success. Procedures like this are always extremely delicate. But this time, everything went very well.
0: Thanks to this emergency operation, the ibex will hopefully have many more years to roam its remote mountain kingdom.
2: My love of this place and these animals will stay with me all my life. I can't imagine a day when I won't come to these mountains.
0: Hiking, breathing fresh mountain air, enjoying a great meal at one of the countless alpine huts. There are countless reasons to visit the Dolomites and their peaks. The first visitors from the north discovered this corner of northern Italy in the early 20th century. As economies boomed, their numbers grew rapidly. The entrepreneurial spirit of the local people helped turn hospitality into a thriving industry. Mountain farmers became hotel owners. Quiet mountain passes were transformed into busy tourist routes. Today, the Dolomites attract more than 25 million overnight stays each year, even though only around 700,000 people live here. It's no surprise, given the region's unique blend of alpine tradition and Mediterranean charm. On the far side of the famous Rosengarten Massif lies Val di Fassa. Barbara Holzknecht knows this landscape well. It's closely tied to her current photography project.
3: Today, I'm traveling through the valleys of the Dolomites in search of people who have spent their entire lives here, people who have worked in these mountains and, of course, have fascinating stories to tell. We want to capture those stories through their portraits. Their faces often reveal lives that have been both demanding and beautiful, lived here among the mountains and surrounded by nature.
0: Barbara and her partner, Kurt Moser, have a mission. Working together with UNESCO, they're creating portraits of people who live in the Dolomites using a photographic technique that dates back more than 170 years. The ambrotype. Today, the couple have a photo shoot in their studio, and Barbara has come to pick up the model. Gino Battisti spent decades working as a mountain guide and alpinist. He's now 80 years old.
4: Ciao, Barbara.
3: I'm late as usual, but I made it.
1: Better late than never.
4: Tardi che niente.
3: Let me see your hat first.
1: This is the traditional hat worn by mountain guides from Val di Fassa.
3: Oh, really? Are there different styles?
1: No, they all look like this.
0: As a mountain guide, Gino once led visitors to some of the Dolomites' most rugged summits. A true son of the Pale Mountains, he has a personal story to tell about almost every peak.
1: In January 1973, I climbed up there in the middle of winter. After we set up our second bivouac, nearly a foot of snow fell overnight, and getting back down became incredibly difficult. It was brutal. I still remember coming home with frostbite so bad that the skin peeled off our fingers.
0: All of Barbara and Kurt's subjects share a deep connection to these mountains.

0: Mountains. The couple's studio is located just south of Bolzano.
1: It's great to finally meet you. I've heard so much about you. Come on in.
2: Grazie.
3: Let's go see it. Here it is at last, the camera.
4: Mamma mia, what a machine. It's older than my father.
0: Kurt trained as a cameraman and has long been fascinated by historic photographic processes.
1: This lens dates from around 1880 or 1890, and the camera itself was built in 1907. It's an absolute beast. There's no shutter, no aperture inside the lens. It's really nothing more than a piece of glass, and that's what we work with.
0: Before the elaborate ambrotype session begins, there's time for a small glass of wine in the farmhouse kitchen next door, just enough to calm the nerves.
4: I hope it doesn't explode.
1: We hope not, too. But I have a feeling it's going to be a wonderful portrait. The lines in his face, his expression, that magnificent beard. I think it's going to be a beautiful image, and I'm really looking forward to creating it.
0: Kurt has also carried his antique camera high into the mountains to photograph the Dolomites themselves. Barbara and Kurt have named this project Light Catcher.
4: I hope the chair isn't electric.
0: The camera has to be completely steady during the long exposure. In the ambrotype process, a silver-coated glass plate is exposed to ultraviolet light.
1: They sit in front of this enormous camera with an incredible amount of light shining on them. Something really interesting happens during that time. Surprisingly, it's much easier with people like Gino than it is with business executives. They can't stay still for even a minute. Mountain farmers, on the other hand, have no problem at all. They're naturally calm and completely at ease with themselves. Stop. Hold there.
3: This project's always been our baby. It's a true labor of love. We've poured our hearts and an incredible amount of time into this camera and what it allows us to create.
1: What makes it so exciting is that you create just a single photograph, and it's a complete one of a kind. We hardly even like calling them photographs anymore, because there's something entirely unique. Every single time, the whole process is an experience for me.
0: Once the exposure begins, the stopwatch starts ticking.
2: Fermo, fermo, fermo, fermo.
0: It took Kurt countless attempts to develop a feel for the right timing. In the studio's own darkroom, the light catchers complete their artistic work.

0: Ich glaube,
1: I think it looks really good. I'm soaked. It's still misty. Now the image is slowly starting to emerge. This is actually the most exciting moment of all. It's like magic when you watch it appear. That's why for us, every time feels

0: like a little birth.
1: Okay,
0: I think we can take it out. Perfect. Leave the door open. When you see the results every time, it's a wow moment. It worked. It's beautiful. There's another image. And I think that's what keeps both of us motivated to continue this project.
2: Madonna.
3: What do you mean?
4: I don't even dare to look. Who is that guy? Once you've reached a certain age, you shouldn't look at yourself in the mirror anymore. It's like looking inside myself.
0: I don't want to overdo this idea of looking into someone's soul, but you can definitely see a little bit of a person's character. You capture their gaze, you can see that in the images.
5: South of the Lightcatcher studio lies the city of Trento, on the banks of the Adige River. For centuries, Trento has been considered a gateway to the south. In the historic alleyways and squares of the old town, Mediterranean flair blends with Alpine charm. Where the bishops of the Council of Trent once met in the mid-16th century, visitors from around the world now enjoy the pleasures of the Dolce Vita. Culture, cafes, and shopping, as well as nearby mountains, this mix regularly places Trento among Italy's most livable cities. West of the historic center lies the modern district of Le Abere. Here, Italian architect Renzo Piano built the Museum of Science. It is also where the city's young creatives come together. One of them is Federico Stefani. He founded his startup here after previously working for NATO in Brussels.
6: Let me show you what I'm working on. This cube is a completely natural speaker, made from spruce on the outside and larch on the inside. It smells like wood. No chemicals, no varnish. And now I'll show you how it works. I've brought along a song that I'm sure you'll know. You can really hear the difference.

0: Federico's idea was born 5 years ago in the wake of a disaster. In 2018, a hurricane swept through parts of the Dolomites, uprooting millions of trees in a single night. The storm was called Vaia. Federico named his company after it.
1: We're about to reach a truly unique place. It's called Pitoi. This is where the idea for the Vaia speakers was born. And through the project, we hope to help bring this area back to life.
0: There are only 5 houses in this small village.
1: I practically grew up in this house. It belongs to my parents and grandparents, and it holds some of my fondest childhood memories. In summer, we would often set off from here early in the morning and head into the forest.
0: Storm Vaia flattened the entire slope above the house, and Federico found himself returning to his roots.
1: This walking stick means a lot to me. My grandfather carved it for me when I was little. And even today, almost 25 years later, I can still feel his strength and love whenever I lean on it. I remember watching him carve it, and his passion inspires me in my current project with the storm-damaged wood. I think he would be proud.
0: From the balcony, there is a direct view of the destroyed forest.
1: I don't recognize the places I knew as a child anymore, and that makes me very sad.
0: Federico is now transforming his pain into hope, and the fallen trees into speaker boxes.
1: It's about creating something from this precious resource and bringing the people of the mountain villages together. Whether they're loggers, carpenters, or members of the wider community, everyone coming together to create new value for this region together.
2: Ciao ragazzi, ciao Giorgio.
0: Federico has convinced several local woodworking companies to support his idea. They're now producing the speakers from storm-damaged wood.
1: Giorgio is making each speaker unique, taking inspiration from the trees that were brought down by the storm, torn to the ground. Giorgio had the idea of turning each box into a work of art by giving each an individual crack, just like every tree in the forest itself.
0: Federico markets his speakers online. For every one sold, he has a new tree planted in the Dolomites.
1: It feels good to sit here in front of this little larch tree. It's one of more than 80,000 that we've planted here in the Dolomites. In 60 years, this little tree will have grown into a giant and hopefully protect the mountains.
0: Despite intensive tourism and mountain farming, the Dolomites still provide a habitat for many plants and wild animals. Including lesser-known species, such as the nutcracker, which has a particular fondness for Swiss pine cones. And iconic animals, such as the marmot, which boldly appears along many hiking trails. With a little luck, you can even spot the mountain's elusive kings, as they climb down from the cliffs to graze. Hidden away in the central Dolomites near Valles Pass lies a true paradise for sheep. Today, a flock is setting off on a challenging journey to the summer pasture. Led by this woman, Alice Maciro is a shepherd.
3: We're taking 190 sheep and 16 donkeys to join the other 1,000 animals that are up on the pasture.
0: Alice has some steep hiking ahead of her. Waiting for her at the mountain pasture is her husband Fabio with the rest of the flock. Now it's time to pace herself.
3: It's best not to walk too fast. The animals are already quite sure-footed, and they're happy to meet the other sheep. They don't get tired as quickly as we do either.
0: Few tourists venture into this area. The narrow paths leave little room to maneuver.
3: This section is a little dangerous because the sheep sometimes dislodge rocks.
0: The lambs have markings to help identify them and quickly reunite them with their mothers.
3: The sheep are very happy. They like the mountains, even though it's very steep here. But later, we'll reach an area with gentle hills where they'll really enjoy themselves. Even the lambs and the little donkeys, they have fresh water and delicious grass. They have everything they need here.
0: The rain that begins to fall doesn't bother the sheep or the shepherd. After more than 2 hours, Alice and her animals reach their destination. A lush mountain pasture high above the village of Falcade.
3: So here we are. Luckily, everything went well. Today, everyone made it up, even the little lambs and donkeys.
0: Then Alice's husband Fabio comes down the slope. The two haven't seen each other for a week. They have been a couple for more than 10 years. In the summer, their 5-year-old son stays with Fabio's grandparents in the valley while he and Alice spend weeks on the high alpine pasture. When Alice is also down in the valley, Fabio's dogs keep him company.
4: This one is called Turco. He's still very young, about 4 or 5 months old. That one is Moro. He's almost 8 years old. They're my friends, but you have to keep them at a certain distance because it's important they obey. You can play with them, but not too much, because then they become too confident and stop listening to you.
0: Working high up in the Dolomites is lonely and often demanding, but it also has its advantages.
3: This job gives you a sense of freedom you wouldn't get anywhere else. Although it's a strange kind of freedom, because in the end, you're up here 24 hours a day. How can I put it? Maybe you just have to like being alone without having too many people around you.
2: Tanta gente attorno, insomma.
0: A and you have to be someone who can live simply. A tiny wooden cabin serves as the couple's home on the pasture. It is both bedroom and kitchen.
3: Normally, Fabio fries himself some eggs, potatoes, and bacon. Depending on when he gets home, I'll sometimes make him some meat with vegetables. But sometimes the sheep don't give us any time to eat at all. So we just quickly have a ham sandwich from the pan.
0: Life up here in the mountains is simple. During the winter months and in spring, Alice and Fabio move with their sheep through the northern Italian plains.
3: Fabio, what are you up to now?
0: Even though they appreciate the simplicity of life up here, there is one thing Alice misses.
3: The only thing we're missing is a shower. Because in this cold weather, I don't really fancy having a bath. Honestly, I never expected to live a life like this. I grew up in the city, but I'm not complaining.

0: Almost every day, Fabio gives his sheep a portion of salt. It helps the digestion of the ruminants, and it builds trust between humans and animals.
1: Being a shepherd takes a lot of commitment, and you need to have an eye for the animals, but that comes with time. All the sheep may be white, but they're all different. You have to know them, observe them closely, and take care of them.
0: The sheep, and Fabio with them, will remain on the high pasture until the first snow.
2: We're also looking forward to leaving the mountains again at the end of summer, because then we get to spend at least a month down in the valley with the whole family. We can do things together, get some work done, maybe even go out for a pizza together. All the things you don't do up here. That's why we appreciate the time with our child even more, especially Fabio, because otherwise he really doesn't get to see the little one very often.
0: The freedom of being shepherds comes at a price. But it also gives Fabio and Alice unique moments in the mountains. The Valgardena Valley at the foot of the Lancofo was spared by Vaia. Near Santa Cristina, one of the oldest farms in the Alps clings to the hillside, the Paratoni farm. The Insam family has been running it for 10 generations. Klaus Insam's day begins much the same as it would have for a farmer 800 years ago.
3: They're a little nervous today. Usually they're milked at 5 or 5:30, and today we're a little late.
0: At 80 years old, the senior member of the family still helps out in the barn, which houses just 3 cows. Later this summer, they will be taken up to the mountain pasture.
3: Our cows eat grass and hay. We give them very little grain or concentrated feed. That means they produce less milk, but the quality should be good.
0: The family uses fresh milk to make traditional Ladin dishes, because the Paratoni farm also has a small restaurant. Klaus's wife Gemma is the guardian of the culinary heritage.
4: Gray cheese is traditionally a poor people's food. Farmers used to make it from skimmed milk without any additives, no rennet, no cultures. And you can make different dishes from gray cheese. You can make dumplings, gray cheese soup.
0: The farmer also delights guests with these Ladin classics. 3 times a week, she opens the farm tavern in the historic dining room. Klaus and Gemma lovingly restored their listed farmhouse in 2012, paying attention to every detail. For generations, Klaus Insam's ancestors gathered here, sharing meals and making music on long winter evenings.
3: Part of the wood in this room is 500 years old, including these beams here. We basically just took it apart and cleaned it on site with soft soap, because some of it was covered in soot from the kitchen smoke.
0: 10 people once shared these historic rooms. Today, the old dining room serves as a restaurant. This evening, the hosts want to treat their guests to a Ladin menu. Gemma mainly cooks with ingredients from the farm.
4: The thing I love most about cooking is the creativity. You can change so many things, create something new and experiment, and the final result is important too. And then you can enjoy it together.

0: Kundschaft.
1: Cooking brings people together. Gemma is actually a teacher by profession. Cooking is her passion, and since opening the farm restaurant, it's become her second profession.
2: Now we add the gray cheese to the translucent onions, which will give them a really rich, hearty flavor.

0: Cooking at the Ensam farm is a well-coordinated team effort. 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
1: We planted these flowers here especially for the kitchen. We use them to decorate our salads and dishes.
0: Klaus's ancestors probably placed less importance on such details. His wife Gemma, however, gives herself complete freedom when it comes to culinary creativity.
2: What's typical of Ladin cuisine is the simple ingredients. Not many ingredients, but prepared creatively. Simple but imaginative. These are nettle leaves. They're lightly salted, sprayed with oil, and then baked in the oven at 180 degrees. So, the trays are ready now. I'm very happy. I think they look great.
0: As the setting sun turns the pale mountains a reddish hue, it's time for an aperitif.
1: Good evening, everyone.
0: A total of 20 guests can fit in the historic dining rooms. The five-course menu begins with a Ladin appetizer platter featuring cured ham, gray cheese, and a small soup.
2: My husband trained as a sculptor, and you can see his artistic side when he arranges the plates. Nobody has the same precision with the flowers as my husband does.
0: Alongside the Ladin appetizer platter and salad, the menu includes gray cheese dumplings and South Tyrolean tutres, fried pastry pockets filled with sauerkraut. The cozy gathering continues long after the meal is over.
3: Herrlich. Schalibong.
4: So good.
5: Danke schön.

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1: What's new? We'll tell you.
2: We are happy. We are happy that we are back home.
1: What's the story? We have it.
3: Getting a visa is more difficult than finding gold, really.
1: What's it to you?
4: They have dreams for here and beyond for their future.
1: In-depth stories and issues that are being discussed across the continent. DW News Africa. In 30 minutes. Melted glaciers are gone forever. Heat waves are destroying our largest freshwater reserves, and without ice, mountainside rock becomes unstable. Landslides and droughts are the result. Researchers warn of the potential impacts of a super El Niño. What options do we have left? Tomorrow, today. In 90 minutes.

0: Is Afghanistan the new mining El Dorado? Vast deposits of valuable minerals lie hidden underground.
1: Le problème est de savoir si on est capable de supporter le risque politique et le risque géopolitique associé aux investissements dans ces pays.
0: Afghanistan, the new mining El Dorado, starts October 24th on DW.
2: Yemen's Houthi rebels are warning travelers to avoid Saudi Arabia's airports and airspace after repeated attacks on Riyadh. Another projectile hits a terminal at the capital's international airport one day after a missile strikes kills at least 12 people and injures hundreds. It's prompted the US to consider joining a Saudi offensive against the Yemeni militants. And Pope Leo has appealed for prayers after a nodule was discovered in one of his lungs requiring surgery. I'm Gerhard Elfers, and this is DW News.

0: Saudi Arabia's aviation authority says its airport in Dammam on the Persian Gulf has been attacked just hours after a projectile hit the international airport in the capital Riyadh. The country is on high alert after a passenger terminal at Riyadh's international airport was hit Saturday. 12 people were killed and more than 300 were wounded in that attack. Houthi rebels in neighboring Yemen, which are backed by Iran, claimed responsibility for that strike.
1: Saturday's rocket strike on the King Khalid International Airport hit a busy passenger terminal. At least a dozen people were killed, hundreds more were wounded. Earlier this week, Iran-backed Houthis in neighboring Yemen issued this warning.
2: The armed forces warn all international airlines using Saudi airspace to cease their flights, as it has become an operation zone for our forces, with the exception of the sacred airspace over Mecca and Medina. We disclaim any responsibility for the consequences of ignoring this warning.
1: Since then, the Houthis have attacked several airports, including King Khalid International, seen here after two separate strikes claimed by the Houthis on Thursday. Saudi Arabia says all airport operations in the capital are suspended pending a full damage assessment. Flights in and out of Riyadh have been cancelled or rerouted as Yemen's Houthis issued a fresh warning on Sunday. In a post to social media, the group's military spokesman writes, the Yemeni armed forces renew their warning to all shipping companies, airlines, experts, employees, workers and travelers against using Saudi airports and airspace. It continues, we urge everyone to take our warnings seriously and Saudi Arabia bears responsibility for any failed interceptions. Saudi Arabia has been fighting the Houthis for more than a decade. But that heated up last month after the Houthis seized large stretches of the Red Sea coast in a surprise offensive. Donald Trump, who's been reluctant to have the U.S. drawn into another conflict in the region, says he's now considering joining the Saudi strikes against the Iran-backed Houthis.
3: We may. We're going to look at it.
4: How soon?
3: We just found out about the recent attack, so we'll make a decision. We move very quickly.
1: The rocket strike on Riyadh's international airport on Saturday is the deadliest attack on the Saudi kingdom's capital in more than a decade.
0: Fawaz Gerges is a professor for Middle Eastern politics at the London School of Economics. I asked him about the Houthis' ability to sustain attacks deep inside Saudi Arabia.
5: I mean, this is really the question. The Houthis, Ansarullah al-Houthis, fire rockets from 500 miles away, 500 miles away, and they often basically reach the target. This raises serious questions about the air defense capabilities of the Saudi kingdom. It also shows how effective the targeting system of the Houthis has become in the past year or so. They basically have become extremely resourceful. They have developed capabilities that are not only rattling Saudi Arabia, but also impacting and influencing the global economy as a whole. So all in all, it seems to me that I think we underestimate the Houthis at our own peril. Even the United States tried in 2025 and realized it was very difficult to force the Houthis to stand down, and that's why the United States declared unilateral ceasefire in 2025.
0: So who could be behind this major advance in the Houthis' capabilities?
5: Well, we know several facts about what has happened in the past decade or so. Iran was a major ally of the Houthis. It provided logistics, training, expertise, weapons. We also have learned that the Houthis have developed their own capabilities. Now they develop their own weapons, and they are quick learners. And engaging in a war, in a brutal war from 2015 to the present, has allowed the Houthis basically to realize to what needs to be done in terms of targeting, in terms of AI, in terms of developing and manufacturing ballistic missiles and drones. And the effects are now to be seen in the past months or so. Not only their ground, their lightning ground offensive that basically delivered a blow to the internationally recognized government in Yemen, but also targeting many sites in deep inside Saudi Arabia, firing from 500 miles away.
0: Now, as we've just seen in our report, President Trump says he's considering to join Saudi strikes against the Houthis. How likely do you think that is?
5: That's a very difficult question to answer for a variety of reasons, because President Trump finds himself in a strategic bind. He has midterm elections in November. Inflation is taking a huge bite of the American consumer. The Iran war is very unpopular in the United States. President Trump's favorability is the lowest of any president in the past five decades. He had hoped to park the Iran war. And even if the United States now decides to target the Houthis, what's the goal? What's the end? What's the end game? Because the United States did target the Houthis for several months in 2025, and it could not really basically force the Houthis to accept its conditions.
0: Fawaz Gerch is there of the London School of Economics. The Pope has announced the discovery of a lump on his lung. He made the announcement during his morning prayers, prompting messages of encouragement from world leaders and Roman Catholics around the world.
2: Pope Leo XIV had a special and important message for those gathered to hear his Angelus prayers on Sunday. Recently, during some medical examinations, doctors found a localized nodule in my lung. It was detected at a very early stage and is well contained. The doctors believe it is advisable to intervene, so following their advice, I have decided to undergo surgery to remove it. The operation is already scheduled for the next few days. I thank you for your spiritual support and entrust myself to your prayers. The news provoked immediate messages of support, including from Italy's Prime Minister Giorgia Meloni, as well as from others on the spot who heard his announcement. It really has come as a bolt from the blue. We weren't expecting it at all. We're truly very sorry because the Holy Father is new and we're all deeply concerned, as if he were a close family member. This worries us greatly. We hope everything will work out for the best.
4: It certainly came as a great surprise and moved us deeply. I think he also showed a great deal of courage in speaking out publicly about it, because he undoubtedly wants the support of all the faithful.
2: The 71-year-old pontiff, who was elected to the position last year, is the first US citizen to hold the post. The Vatican press office said the expected recovery time from the operation would be around 1 week, although it remains unclear how the condition might affect his upcoming itinerary.
6: Benedicat vos omnipotens Deus.
0: Now let's bring in Colleen Dully. She's the Vatican correspondent of America Magazine and host of the Inside the Vatican podcast, which I recommend to our viewers. Colleen, what can you tell us about the seriousness of the Pope's diagnosis?
7: Sure. So from what I understand, Italian doctors will not take a surgical approach to removing a nodule unless there is a 65% chance of malignancy. So this could be quite concerning, especially given that the Pope's mother did have cancer and I believe ultimately died of cancer. She had it for many years. I will say, you know, the Pope certainly is going to be in the hospital for a week. Like he said, there's some speculation here that he's going to still make his Latin America trip and that perhaps this was scheduled so quickly because he wants to still be able to make that trip next month in November. But, you know, from what we know, this is a small note. He's very much delivering this note of caution.
0: Now, this is not the first time that a pope is ill. How does the Vatican deal with that normally?
7: Sure. It's certainly undergone changes, I would say. There is an old joke here in Rome that a pope is not sick until he's dead, right? The Vatican will not admit that the pope is sick until things are really dire. That changed a lot, especially under Pope Francis. I think after John Paul II's death, when I believe the night before he died, the Vatican said that he had eaten the full dinner and was doing well. And, you know, within 24 hours, he had passed away. Francis definitely took us into a new era of transparency about the pope's health. And I think that we're seeing Leo follow along with that here. That, and I believe that he probably wants to get ahead of any speculation that could come if he were to simply go into the hospital for an operation and us not know anything.
0: Now, if we look at Leo's function in and impact on world affairs, should only Catholics be worried about his health?
7: You know, I don't know that I would say that we need to be worried. I want to kind of exercise some kind of caution there. But, you know, certainly he plays a really, really important role in the world right now. He is a voice for peace in the world that is kind of unlike any others. He's advocating for the ethical development of artificial intelligence with a credibility that a lot of others are not able to exercise, especially when it comes to world leaders. So I think he plays a really important role on the world stage and certainly is important to more people than simply just Catholics.
0: Now, Leo has only been elected only a year and a half ago. What is your feeling? Has he made the role his own yet? Has he already been able to put a stamp on his pontificate, or is it too early to gauge that?
7: No, I think that it was a slow start, but I think that he's certainly come out now with a pretty strong voice. His visit to France just last week that I went on with him was a really important one in terms of him calling for European unity and explaining what he saw as kind of the roots of European identity, that it's not based on exclusion, it's not even based on Catholicism per se, it's based on a shared history and the encounter between cultures. So, you know, in all the different places that he's been going, we've been seeing him push this message of peace within the church, push a message of unity. People say that he's a bridge builder, that he's able to bring people together. I think we've been seeing that. And at the same time, we've been seeing kind of the other part of what people have said about him who knew him before he was pope, which is that he is no pushover. So, for example, this past summer, we saw him excommunicate a whole group of people as schismatic who had been kind of toying with the Vatican for decades, saying, oh, maybe we'll come back into the church, maybe we won't. They said, finally, no, you're out.
0: Now, you mentioned his stance on AI earlier. Can you tell us why is he so worried about artificial intelligence?
7: He's worried primarily that it has the potential to degrade our humanity. So that people are using AI and that AI is developing in such a way that would be detrimental to humanity. What makes us human? Our relationships, right? Our ability to care for one another. But also he's concerned about the economic and rights of workers, kind of the effects that this will have on regular people. So he's speaking out about all of that, but primarily through the lens of what is it that makes us human? How do we protect those things in the age of artificial intelligence? And that's certainly earned him some criticism from within the AI field and also from people who stand to, I think, benefit or profit from the quick development of AI.
0: Colleen Dalley there, host of the Inside the Vatican podcast. Thank you very much for sharing your expertise with us. And you're watching DW News from Berlin. There's more news coming up in the next hour. And, of course, there's a lot more news on our website that you can access, of course, around the clock. And it's on dw.com. I'm Gerhard Elfers in Berlin. From me and the whole crew, thanks for watching.

0: If you want to understand China, you'll have to understand Chairman Mao.
1: To some, he's an icon. To others, a tyrant. Mao Zedong, founder of modern China. From revolutionary to China's most powerful figure, he pursued his vision for the People's Republic with ruthless determination. 50 years after Mao's death, how does his legacy continue to shape this superpower? Mao, China's Red Emperor, this week on DW.
2: Batting, sweeping, pitching, watching, running, educating. This indigenous women's softball team in Mexico has managed to become the symbol of their community.
3: Being part of Las Amazonas really changed my mind. It's a legacy of being stubborn, in a good way.
2: Before becoming Las Amazonas of Yoshuna, their value as caregivers went unrecognized.
4: I leave work and come home to do another job. I have to clean, wash the dishes, tend my vegetable patch, check my expenses, and I have to find time to play. I feel that women work more than men.
3: Strong women, warrior women. We are Las Amazonas of Yoshuna.
2: In southeast Mexico, in the Yucatan jungle, the blows of a bat and the shouts during a practice session contrast with the sounds of birds and leaves rustling in the wind. Yoshuna, a Mayan community that preserves the wisdom and traditions of the great Mesoamerican civilization, has gained notoriety thanks to a group of women who, dressed traditionally in jipiles and without shoes, are redefining how many people perceive sport.
3: I'm Alvi Yahaira Diaz. I'm a housewife and I play for Las Amazonas de Yoshuna softball team.
4: When I enter the field, I forget everything. I forget my house, I forget my children, I forget everything completely. My mind is only on the field, catching the ball, running like a deer. It is something that makes me happy. I am Mrs. Enedina Canulpo. I am a housewife. I am an artisan and I am a softball player.
2: Las Amazonas makes its values clear through its multi-generational makeup, playing without typical sports uniforms, and by centering the hard work players do in their families and homes.
3: A normal day is taking my daughter to school, coming home to clean, cook, and during the day, picking up my daughter from school. In the afternoons, when time allows, we have practice to improve a little more.
2: Improving on the field has not been the team's biggest challenge. Sexism in their community has proven their toughest opponent. This small indigenous community is driven by the hundreds of women who take care of their children's education and their homes on a daily basis. In many cases, the men work in nearby

0: cities like Merida or Cancun to earn more income and return on weekends to reunite with their families. One of those hundreds of women is Alvi. For this housewife, deciding to be part of the Amazons not only represented a personal sporting challenge, it also had a major impact on her marriage, since her husband initially did not support her decision. They even briefly separated.
1: I felt like my life was getting away from me. It was either my husband or the sport. But, well, I think that if I had not left my house that night, I think I would not be in Las Amazonas right now, and I would not be going to see these places. We've been to big cities, which I would not have dreamed we could do. I feel that, yes, it was the best decision.
0: Alvi's husband initially refused to accept her playing because he believed that women should devote themselves entirely to caring for their home and children, a belief that is still common in Yoshuna.
1: I feel that being a housewife is tiring, and it is a job that's not recognized. Sometimes there are people who ask me, "What work do you do if you're just a housewife?"
0: Household activities like cleaning, cooking, caring for children, the elderly or sick, and collecting water or fuel is known as care work. Worldwide, women carry out 76% of care work. Mexico has some of the most unpaid domestic labor in the world. Despite Alvi's long hours caring for her daughter and home, financial necessity means picking up work where she can.
1: The idea to sell something was my sister's. I told her, well, let's cook, so that we can support our husbands and they don't feel the pressure of, I don't have money, when is payday, and help a little around the house. Besides being a housewife, we can do a little more.
0: After traveling more than 3 hours by bus, Enedina finally arrives home in Yoshuna. Her new job in Merida, Yucatan's capital, keeps her busy and away from the sadness she feels at home after the death of her husband.
2: I was born here in this town. It was smaller than it is now. I started playing baseball here when I was 6 or 7 years old, and that's how I grew up. I never played with dolls.
0: Enedina plays a vital role for Las Amazonas. Her childhood love for baseball had her questioning gender roles early.
2: Here in town, there is a lot of sexism. I wanted to study, but my father told me that girls do not have the right to go to school. They have to get married, and then they will take care of their children. When we started Las Amazonas in 2017, things started to change.
0: Though the team has helped to shift attitudes at home, Enedina's return to her beloved sport was initially out of necessity.
2: Through a government program, a doctor came to encourage us to work out, and I told the ladies that I wanted to play baseball. Then some of them said, "How are we going to play it? We don't have a bat. We don't have gloves." So I told them that it wasn't a problem. We could play it without gloves and that my husband has baseballs. Of course we can.
0: Enedina's passion and determination didn't just help her team succeed. A video of Las Amazonas practice went viral, reaching the Yucatan government and even Major League Baseball. They traveled to the U.S., playing a game and throwing the first pitch at an Arizona Diamondbacks and San Francisco Giants game. However, recognition is not enough for the team's founder. Almost 2 million women doing paid domestic work in Mexico do not receive any type of social security, presenting financial pressure and entrenching inequality.
2: I leave work and I come home to another job. I have to clean, wash the dishes, tend to my vegetable patch, check my expenses, and I have to take time to go out and play softball. I feel like women work harder than men.
0: Enedina spends the last hours of her day weaving hammocks that will be sold in Merida. After the death of her husband, she needs the extra income

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It's game day, and Las Amazonas have to travel to Peto, a town more than 70 kilometers from Yashuna, as their home

0: 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Their captain Citlali pushes them on.
1: Daniela Canche, first baseman. Shirley, shortstop. Citlali Mas, center field. Mariela Pacheco, third baseman. We as outfielders, shortstops, second base, wild card, catcher, pitcher, first baseman, second, third, please give it your all. Don't let the balls pass us by. It's a shame that this happens. We can't leave things like this. We have to attack.
0: Yashuna draw a solid crowd to their local league game, reflecting both their impact and softball's growth in Mexico.
2: Let's get a loud round of applause for these two women's teams, Las Amazonas and Las Felinas.
0: Enedina watches the game closely. Once done playing, she hopes to eventually coach girls and young women to continue the Las Amazonas legacy. Yashuna starts off on the right foot and begins to lead Las Felinas by a couple of runs. Las Amazonas pitcher, Areli Carrillo, shows that she is a young talent on this team. And these warrior players have to earn their name, showing bravery when things accidentally get rough.
2: Nothing happened. They're still playing. They are playing. They are not dead. They are fine.
0: It's the final inning. The Amazons are one out away from victory. There it is, Las Amazonas win. But more important than the score is the recognition they get, even from their opponents.
1: I'm glad to see them play. They inspire us housewives to play this sport. We can play. It's not just about cooking, sweeping, taking care of the children, the husband. We can also play sports like men.
3: They've gone far. They've put the name of Yucatan on high. It means that we're on the right path.
1: Hey, Jesse, we forgive you. You can travel in the van.
3: As long as a woman likes what she is doing, anything is possible. Just as we are housewives and we manage to overcome the sexism of our people. Now we travel a lot. We have already left the country. I want my grandchildren, when they see photos of Las Amazonas, to feel proud of me for being a fighter, for representing Yashuna, for playing softball.
1: Strong women, warrior women, we are Las Amazonas of Yashuna.
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5: What's new? 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
5: In-depth stories and issues that are being discussed across the continent. DW News Africa. Next. Melted glaciers are gone forever. Heat waves are destroying our largest freshwater reserves. And without ice, mountainside rock becomes unstable. Landslides and droughts are the result. Researchers warn of the potential impacts of a super El Niño. What options do we have left? Tomorrow, today. In 60 minutes.
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12: We're all about unbiased information
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This is DW News Africa, and I am Tomi Oladipo. Coming up on the program, what would it take to transform the way an entire country moves? Nigeria has ambitious plans to adopt electric vehicles on a massive scale, but first it must overcome high costs, limited infrastructure, and the notoriously unreliable power grid in its way. Also coming up, for traders in Djibouti, trouble at sea is becoming a problem on land. Disruption along key shipping routes is raising costs and putting livelihoods under pressure.

0: Can one of Africa's biggest car markets make the leap to electric? Nigeria wants 60% of its vehicles to be electric by 2050, but the road to that target is far from straightforward. The existing threats to that progress include high costs, scarce chargers, and unreliable electricity. DW West Africa correspondent Azizat Olaoluwa has this report from Lagos.
1: Bayo Adalemo bought these two EVs earlier this year, a forward-looking move that promises to protect the environment and his pockets from rising fuel prices. But he had another motivation driving him.
2: It's a good experience. I mean, the car is fun to drive. It's very fast. It's I actually prefer this to driving my German car.
1: Before he got his cars, the big question was how and where he would charge them. Nigeria's electricity supply is unreliable, and there are very few charging infrastructure for EVs. So he found his own solution. It was simple, but expensive. Bayo went off-grid, investing around 50,000 euros to make solar energy his sole power source. This is his setup at work, and he has a similar one at home. It's given him his own reliable charging stations.
3: Public charging infrastructure really hasn't taken off. And that's one of the major challenges that people that want to adopt EVs or people that have already adopted EVs face currently. So if government can prioritize, you know, the adoption and putting together the infrastructure for charging, EV adoption will be more universal, in my opinion.
1: But universal adoption is a long way off. Nigeria reportedly has fewer than 50 public EV charging stations concentrated in Lagos, the commercial capital, and Abuja. Compare that to South Africa, which has around 500. At this public charging station in Lagos, the customer list keeps getting longer.
4: In a day, we do 30 to 35 cars in a day, and we do, in that 30 to 35 cars, we do like 12 private cars. More cars come in compared to early this year.
1: The price of charging depends on the vehicle's battery capacity.
5: On average, a full charge for this vehicle costs around 20 euros and it provides up to a week of driving. Covering the same distance in a petrol-powered car could require at least 60 litres of fuel, which could cost around 56 euros.
1: Although EV users say they are cheaper to run and maintain, only a privileged few can afford one for personal use. Most of the ones on Nigeria's roads are used for public transport. Here's why. Nigeria's minimum wage is about 45 euros per month, while the median monthly income is below 100 euros. That means even the cheapest EV, costing about 10,000 euros, would be an upmarket purchase for majority of Nigerians. But many commercial drivers like Oladele Akinwe don't own the vehicles they drive and rely on public charging stations. Even then, the benefits of EVs appear to outweigh the challenges.
6: Using an EV car, it saves you more money and gives you more productivity. And it's zero emission, that is safe to drive, it's cozy, it's easy, it's less stressful, zero maintenance. When your battery is within 25-20 max, you need to go to a charging station to top up.
5: The government's goal is clear. 60% of vehicles on Nigeria's roads should be electric by 2050. Yet, major hurdles remain, from inadequate charging infrastructure to poor power supply and to the high cost of ownership, raising doubts about whether the targets can be achieved.
1: The National Automotive Design and Development Council is steering the country's transition to sustainable mobility. It says it is aware of the problems and the scale of the challenge.
7: It's not something you do in a day. For example, you need a charging station. And when you have a charging station, you need to provide the energy that is going to power the charging station. What we have done so far is to ensure that we will meet that target or even surpass that target.
1: Nigeria has introduced incentives to encourage EV adoption, including reduced import duties and zero VAT. There is also a bill in Parliament that includes targets and guidelines for phasing out fuel-powered cars and introducing more EVs. It's ambitious, but so far, much of the achievement is only on paper.
8: There are no dedicated financing mechanisms, right, to help push the sector. Obviously, you would have entrepreneurs driving new innovations, but then that government support is needed to see that it scales. If we can have it passed into law, right, it sets a legal framework, right, for operating in Nigeria when it comes to transitioning to electric mobility.
1: Bayo Adalimo has already set out on that journey, but for him, electric mobility is about more than just getting from A to B.
2: I don't like electric cars. I love them. I think they're not the future of even now. You know, it's totally changed how I view mobility.
1: That's a passion and urgency that most of Nigeria's lawmakers don't yet share. E-mobility is changing rapidly elsewhere, but Africa's most populous country is still in the slow lane.
0: Let's bring in Rume Oshenye. She is the founder and the CEO of EVC Point Nigeria. She's also the publicity secretary of the Electric Mobility Promoters Association of Nigeria. Welcome to DW, Rume. Now, we've seen Nigeria has this target for the year 2050, where it wants to have 60% of vehicles on the road as electric vehicles. So what would a realistic plan be to between now and that?
9: So 60% by 2050, it is possible, but probably not in the way most people would picture it, right? The plan 60% is mainly about passenger cars. In practice, I think, you know, we'll see motorcycles, three-wheelers and buses will move first. And even the government's own analysis says two and three wheelers need to electrify even faster than cars. Now, we have more than, 15 million motorcycles on our roads. And our, you know, operators we work with tell us, you know, electric bikes cost far less to run than, you know, petrol bikes. So for a rider, that's about money first. The environmental benefit will always come with it once you have that transition, right? So I guess what worries me is the timeline. Now, the government's own plan, electric vehicles only become realistic after 2030, and it names inadequate charging as one of the main barriers, which we know and understand. So that leaves about 5 years to go from under 1% to around 60%. It's a huge jump. So in essence, it is achievable, but only if the charging, the power, the finance are all planned alongside the vehicles and not after them. So all these things have to kind of line up before we can, you know, get to that 60, you know, get to that 60% that we're talking about.
0: And what just maybe possibly along those lines, what infrastructure would need to be built or established to apply this to mass transit, for example, electric buses and commercial fleets at scale?
9: Mm-hmm. Buses and fleets are where the electrification makes sense first. A bus, you know, typically run a fixed route, come back to the same depot every night, cover enough kilometers in the day for the fuel savings to pay back quickly. And we're already seeing a lot of that in Lagos, right? Since the start of this year, LEMATA, which is the Lagos Metropolitan Area Transport Authority, they've stopped accepting new diesel buses into their system. So new buses must either be CNG, so compressed natural gas, or electric. And the long-term, their long-term aim is for them to have a fully

0: electric fleets, right? But an electric bus fleet is really an energy project. You need depot charging, you need a dedicated, reliable power connection, usually agreed with one of the electricity distribution companies. You need solar and storage on sites. What else? You need trained technicians as well. And you need finance spread over the life of the bus or the buses, right? Because the purchase price is higher even when the running costs or the maintenance costs annually are lower. Okay. So what's often missing is usually that coordination piece, because the bus, the charger, the power supply all get planned by different people or different people, different agencies, and can be on different timelines. So everything has to come together for that whole system to work. So Lamata are doing a great job, I think, in Lagos, with trying to electrify their fleet, and we're moving in the right direction. If other states can kind of, take that model and replicate it, I think we could go a long way.
1: I suppose on that note, what would you say are the, I guess you've alluded to it, but maybe a bit more on the skills, the kinds of policies, the kinds of investments that would be required to build parts of the EV value chain locally?
0: So assembly is already happening here in Nigeria. We've got the likes of Sagla assembling electric vehicles in Lagos. And there are other Nigerian firms who are building electric buses, vans, tricycles, and even motorcycles as well. So that two and three-wheeler segment are the easiest place to grow the eco help grow the ecosystem, because the parts are simpler and the market is huge. When you look at how many two and three wheelers out, in Nigeria already, the numbers speak for themselves. So following that, we've then got to look at battery packs, we've got to look at chargers, we've got to look at swap stations, and then key into having skilled technicians to be able to deal with installation, repairs, etc. So we've got to essentially build out the ecosystem by having all these key pieces. So it is realistic in the next few years to do that, and it will create jobs, which is fantastic. We have the what is it, the cobalt, we have the raw materials to be able to make battery cells, and build vehicles from scratch. But it will take it's more longer term, right? I'm not talking, tomorrow. I'm not talking next year. I'm talking, over the next 10 years, we'll be able to do that. But that means much bigger investment. Okay. And there's a part people also forget, having that software, having the data, mapping, payments, fleet management. That's already being built here in Nigeria already. And Connect Vault, the app I talked about, is part of that. So there's a whole ecosystem of, different services, different things that need to happen to build out the ecosystem. So we'll get there. We'll get there.
1: On that note, I would want to know what signs or what milestones would prove to you that we are truly on the way there, not just looking at abstract targets.
0: If I ask anyone how many electric vehicles are on Nigerian roads, no one knows. Okay? How many charging stations do we have collectively across the whole nation? No one really knows. I mean, we're trying to map that out, but we don't have a definitive number for charging stations. How many of those charging stations across the country are actively working and operational? We don't know. So we have to have reliable public data. Which is made public, because we need to understand those numbers and we need to be able to measure them. So that has to happen, because we need to be able to track from today till tomorrow, or not tomorrow, from today till

0: next year, what has been the impact in terms of EV adoption? We need to be able to understand those numbers. So I think that those are the key things for me. And also finance or financing. A lot of these vehicles are expensive, and cost is a real barrier for people to even think about purchasing these vehicles. So we have to have appropriate financing facilities, credit schemes for people to be able to afford to purchase these vehicles. So I think those would be the key things for me, in terms of seeing those things actually exist for the market to move in the right direction.
1: Okay, we'll be watching to see how that progresses over time. But Rume Oshenye, CEO of EVC Point Nigeria, thank you very much for speaking to us.
0: Thank you. Thank you for having me.
1: Another major shipping route is under pressure as fighting continues in the Middle East, and that could drive up the cost of trade for African businesses and consumers. The Bab el-Mandeb Strait lies between Djibouti and Yemen, and it connects the Gulf of Aden to the Red Sea. Now, fresh fighting along Yemen's coast is making the passage more dangerous and more expensive for shipping. Vessels are facing delays while others are sailing the long way around Africa's southern coast. In Djibouti, where the economy depends heavily on maritime trade, the impact is already clear, as DW correspondent Sela Oneko reports.
2: It's still early in the morning in the small town of Obok, where fishermen have just come in with their catch. People here live off the sea and the trade that comes with it. While they can still go fishing, they can no longer cross over to Yemen to buy the supplies their businesses depend on.
3: Before, we used to trade and bring goods, like petrol and food, from Yemen. But now, you can't cross. They don't let us cross the Bab el-Mandeb for security reasons. And we are afraid, because it has stopped our business.
2: Since fighting broke out in Yemen between Houthi rebels and Saudi-backed government forces, a few thousand Yemeni refugees have fled to Djibouti across the Bab el-Mandeb Strait. Their fishing boats now lie stranded in the harbour, as they tell us they're not allowed to work here. As a small country of just over 1 million people with little to no agriculture or industries, Djibouti's main business comes through shipping. Now, Djibouti lies at the gateway to one of the world's major shipping routes, bringing ships from the Gulf of Aden through to the Red Sea via the Bab el-Mandeb Strait. Now, this area has become much more difficult to navigate since fighting broke out in Yemen, as the Houthis control large stretches of Yemen's Red Sea coast. The strait is still passable, yet not for everyone. In past years, Houthi rebels have attacked ships, and they're currently warning Saudi ships not to pass. But traders in Djibouti's capital tell us that the problem is a bigger one. For them, it really began at the end of February when the US-Iran war broke out, blocking the Strait of Hormuz. Far fewer ships are now able to pass through there. Saad Hamid deals in textiles. He says he relies on both shipping routes, the Strait of Hormuz and Bab el-Mandeb, for his business.
4: When I speak of my supplies, they come from Dubai, Jeddah in Saudi Arabia, China. Now we have the problem at the Bab el-Mandeb. It hasn't fully stopped the trade, but we'll be happy when this ends. Because some of our goods come from Jeddah. It's the easiest route. It usually takes 2 or 3 weeks. But now, with the war at the Bab el-Mandeb, the situation is not great.
2: The price of shipped goods has gone up, and containers are often delayed. Ali Migane is a transport and logistics expert at the University of Djibouti. He says that instead of taking the direct route to Europe through Bab el-Mandeb and the Suez Canal, some ships are now opting to take the long route south around the whole of the African continent.
4: The number of days at sea rises if they go via the Cape of Good Hope. It can take up to 12 days. The ships need more fuel, and so it's understandable that the higher energy costs, the higher insurance costs directly impact the consumers.
5: Assurance va directement impacter les consommateurs. Au niveau économie, local et régional.
4: We feel this effect at a local and at a regional level. But even if we look at the other side, when you look at Europe, the fact that the shipping companies and containers are facing these difficulties means that even Europeans feel the effect.
5: C'est également du côté européen un ressenti en fait de cette augmentation, mais tout cela en fait.
4: And ultimately, all of this puts global shipping that passes through the Bab el-Mandeb at risk.
5: Mondial passant par ces caps de par les détroits de Bab el-Mandeb.
2: For Hamid and his textile business, the disruption of the major shipping routes is having an immense impact. Some of his clients have adjusted to the rising costs, he says, but not everyone understands that container costs have almost doubled.
6: Avant à l'époque.
4: In the period before the wars, a container cost around $4,000-$5,000. They are now around $10,000-$11,000. That means you buy goods for $50,000 plus the transport costs $11,000.
6: Et le container, $11,000 le transport.
2: Traders like Hamid say they're only glad that the strait isn't blocked entirely, but they're hoping that the global crises will subside and they can go back to business as usual.
1: So what are the wider implications for African countries? We heard from Tim Walker, an international relations specialist at the Institute for Security Studies.
7: The area particularly has a lot of landlocked countries, and Ethiopia being such an essential one as well to the overall sort of economic functioning of the region, but also just by sheer volume of people and its market. And it relies hugely on fuel imports, in particular diesel, which is becoming coming under a lot of strain at the moment. And that is contributing not just to prices increases in fuel and things like fertilizer, which are absolutely essential at this time, but also contributing as well, I think, to regional instability as well. There's a lot of tension between countries in the region as well over international relations, for instance, over water, over rebellions and conflict within particular countries. And it's all feeding as well into like generating a massive system of insecurity where sometimes a state will take one action, which actually it might do in its name of its own security, for instance, try and prioritize access to the sea, which seems like a very sensible national interest. But at the same time, other countries might feel a little threatened by that as well. And we're seeing that play out. And I mentioned other landlocked countries too, Uganda, South Sudan, all of them reliant on imports that come through these ports, which are increasingly in areas where costs go up, where insurance of shipping, of the costs of carrying goods, of offloading imports and exports all increase at the same time. A lot of people have, like I say, banked on maritime security being present in this area for a long time. Pirates have disrupted it for a while, several years ago, and potentially might also disrupt shipping in the area going forward, because navies have withdrawn from the area to focus on the threats posed to shipping higher up in the Red Sea from the Houthi attacks potentially on shipping, but also the Strait of Hormuz situation as well. So there's a bit of a maritime security gap or vacuum, which is many are struggling to fill. And like I say, the calculations of what are the risks of doing any kind of shipping through there always become more complicated.
1: Right. And in that context, there are major diversions going on in shipping, with some heading down south around Africa's southern coast. I'm just wondering if we've seen any benefit, for example, to any countries on that route.
7: A lot of the countries, I think, which would have expected to benefit might have done so from things like refueling. But the cost of accessing fuel and then actually the price of doing business around fuel and bunkering became a lot more costly as well. Many ships sometimes wouldn't necessarily stop at African ports like maybe Dar es Salaam or Durban or Cape Town if they were diverted from going through the Red Sea up to the Suez Canal. So the delay is that many people are trying to cut down that delay as much as possible. So there's very little incentive sometimes to stop in African ports along the way, that ships have been diverted. Shipping is also taking notice, I would say, of the fact that the situation in the Red Sea was improving somewhat for shipping companies to take some kind of calculation where they would send container ships through rather than route them around the Cape. There's been some cautious returns just to, I think, sort of see what the risk level

0: signal is and take your bearings from that. The current situation does mean that those kind of calculations are becoming a little more complicated again, whether it's going to be safe in the long term to reroute ships. So the African shipping route may become very important going forward because of continued insecurity in the Strait of Hormuz. I think the long-term focus has to be much more on how do we, as regional communities, as regional markets, secure access to resources, secure trading routes and corridors. And this is where organizations like the African Union, SADC, Southern African Development Community, I think probably have a crucial role to play.
1: Okay. Tim Walker from the Institute for Security Studies, thank you for speaking to us.
2: 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Thanks for watching. Bye for now.

0: Melted glaciers are gone forever. Heat waves are destroying our largest freshwater reserves. And without ice, mountainside rock becomes unstable. Landslides and droughts are the result. Researchers warn of the potential impacts of a super El Niño. What options do we have left? Tomorrow, today, in 30 minutes. Contemporary art from all across Africa.
1: I'm here at Windsor Gallery in Lagos for the Alas We Meet Again exhibition. And today we explore how Africa's people, places, and cultures are shaping creativity.
0: Artists tell us what inspires them.
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0: And why they excite the world. AfriMax. In 60 minutes.

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0: Wait, what the heck are SAFs? Transforming Business delivers answers in a nutshell. Figure out what's the real New Deal and what's just greenwashing. Watch now on YouTube. Think big. Or just twice. Think ahead. Or with focus. Think outside the box. Or on your feet. But always remember to think for yourself. We are at your side.
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7: It was incredibly loud.
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0: Providing you with free information. 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

This is DW News, and these are our top stories. A new strike has been confirmed at Riyadh's main airport, a day after a suspected Houthi missile attack killed at least 12 people and wounded more than 300. Saudi officials kept the airport closed on Sunday and moved Riyadh's schools online amid threats of further attacks. U.S. President Donald Trump said Washington is considering joining Saudi military action against the Houthis. Pope Leo has announced he will undergo surgery to remove what he called a localized nodule in his lung. Doctors detected a small growth during a recent health check, and the Pope says they advised getting it removed. The operation for the 71-year-old pontiff will happen in the coming days. Leaders of India's cockroach movement have vowed to continue protests after a court released them from detention. On Saturday, police detained more than 2,000 people and imposed sweeping security measures to prevent demonstrators from gathering. Protesters are demanding the resignation of India's chief election commissioner over voter roll revisions.

0: let's be honest. Most things we see, hear, or scroll past vanish in seconds. But some messages stick. So what does it take to cut through the noise? Welcome to The Scene, living and lifestyle in Southeast Asia. In this episode, we ask a powerful question. In a world overflowing with distractions, can awareness still move you and me to act? Every day we scroll, we click, we move on. But can awareness still spark real change? In the Philippines, Ana Opoza is fighting for the ocean and showing a new generation that awareness means action. And in Myanmar, Sai risks everything to document life under dictatorship. In Indonesia, our reporter Cinta discovers that what looks simple on the surface can reveal just how fragile digital trust really is.
1: Want to hear a crazy story? I recently met up with Agan Harahap, Indonesian artist based in Yogyakarta. He introduced me to Chris Martin. Yes, that Chris Martin. Pretty cool, huh?
0: Seriously, it looks like Agan is best friends with every celebrity out there. Just scroll through his Flickr. Rock stars, icons, you name it. His photos are flawless until you spot the impossible. Amy Winehouse on stage with Janis Joplin? That never happened.
1: It's all fake. Agan Harahap is tricking us. But his illusions aren't just pranks, they're provocations. So what's driving him?
0: Yogyakarta in South Central Java, this is where Agan Harahap lives and works. His art isn't just hanging in international galleries. It's right here in his home and even the local cafe. Behind those playful celebrity snapshots lies a reminder, not everything we see is what it seems.
2: Kalau buat aku pribadi, misal aku membuat sebuah joke, aku punya maksud dan tujuan tertentu. 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
0: Like Agan series, where visits from his wild celebrity friends in Muslim-majority Indonesia turn into sharp visual commentary exposing the tension between global pop culture and the country's strict laws.
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0: Agan's hoaxes blur the line between satire and reality. From fake stories about K-pop idols Blackpink forced to convert by Sharia police, to the bizarre tale of fish accused of communism, his pranks spread fast and take on a life of their own.
2: Teman-teman yang menganggap itu lucu nge-share, rame itu yang nge-share. 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
1: Berita beneran.
0: Iya, ini masuk berita. Dari sini, oh begini rupanya kalau bisa BBC. Masuk media.
2: Indonesia is one of the most online nations in the world. Over 212 million internet users, nearly 70% on social media. That's huge reach, but also huge risk. With media literacy still low, fake stories spread like wildfire. Agan actually labels his works as fake, but most people either don't notice or don't care. And that's what makes me wonder. Is this kind of experiment helping us become more aware or making the chaos even worse? Because if no one checks what's true anymore, isn't that exactly how misinformation wins?
0: Kalau benar kenapa? Kalau enggak terus kenapa? Enggak peduli dia. Mereka lebih senang menertawakan meme kucing yang joget-joget gitu ya. Lebih senang kayak begitu.
2: From Yogyakarta to Jakarta, at the Ara Contemporary Gallery, Agan Harahap is showing his latest project. After experimenting with fake news, his new playground is artificial intelligence. But instead of tricking audiences, he now uses it to reconstruct something far more personal, his own past. His series, Untitled, looks surreal at first. Empty swings, a swan, a cat holding a mouse, but each of these works is an AI-generated fragment of his childhood memories.
0: Dari kenangan aku dikejar anjing gila waktu kecil sampai kerusuhan 98, itu semua akan ada di situ. Memori yang dulu tidak pernah cuman tertanam di otak.
2: AI, a tool of boundless creativity or a force to handle with care. At Agan's exhibition, digital media expert Firman Kurniawan puts it in simple terms.
3: Kalau dia tujuannya adalah tadi untuk mengekspresikan, justru artificial intelligence memberi ruang, memberi peluang untuk mewujudkan itu semua. 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
2: Agan sees AI mainly as a creative boost. To him, today's skepticism feels just like the shift from analog to digital. At first chaotic and frightening, but eventually natural.
0: Teknologi masih berjalan, enggak? Ini cuma masalah transisi kita aja bagaimana. Ini akan terjadi dan harus terjadi, dan kita memang harus mau nggak mau kita harus beradaptasi sama itu.
4: Agan's work warns us about digital illusions and invites us to think about our coexistence with AI. Art is allowed to fool us if it helps us to understand. But apart from that, there is no alternative to the truth.
2: Cinta's reflection sets the tone for a deeper question. What's real and what's not? It may sound like a digital age dilemma, but the consequences reach far beyond our screens. When truth itself is under pressure, it reshapes how societies function and how people live. In Myanmar, the struggle over truth has become a struggle for survival. The country has been troubled for centuries. Myanmar gained independence from Britain in 1948, but the military seized power again and again. After brief democratic reforms in 2011, hope ended with the coup of February 1st, 2021. Mass protests followed, crushed with brutal force and documented by fearless artists, many now in exile. One of them is Sai, an artist from Myanmar's Shan province. His works are part of a current exhibition in Bangkok, where images of resistance against Myanmar's junta are on display. Like many of his peers, he fled across the border to Thailand. In a quiet garden in the capital, he shares his story with us, but wishes to remain anonymous.
5: So since the 2021 coup, since the day that my father abducted, I become a target as well. So I have been underground since then.
2: Sai's father was a minister in the democratically elected government. After the coup, he was arrested. His mother was placed under house arrest in their family home in eastern Myanmar. For months, Sai hid in Yangon before finally risking the dangerous journey back to his hometown, where soldiers guarded the compound.
5: So I basically sneak inside the compound because it's been months that we haven't had a communication, so I risk my life to enter the compound.

0: Sai takes his camera to the house where he once lived, a home that has now become a prison for his mother and a place his father may never return to.
1: This is a living room, and you can see my mother have been packing everything, and I just want to take a family portrait. But, you know, my father is gone already, so I cannot really take a portrait anymore, so I just leave a space for him here. And then the white string here basically shows the loss of my father, because we don't really know what's going to happen to him.
0: In his installation, Sai retraces the footsteps of his father, still held under harsh conditions in a military prison. In his portraits, faces are concealed, replaced with symbols of silence and absence.
1: This actually is a piece of a shank carpet that I installed on the face of my mother, trying to show the fact that it is not just a one family story, but it is a collective political prisoner family story.
0: The fabric of these carpet flowers, prison clothing. Sai secretly obtained it through imprisoned friends and their families. The story of a dramatic night and the fate of millions of Burmese families woven into 8 large carpet tapestries.
1: Why carpet, right? Because everybody treats us like dust and they want to hide us, like in the international crisis and conflict. So I'm just thinking that if we become the carpet itself, can they still sweep and enter the carpet?
0: Myanmar, a nation in turmoil, faces even more hardship after a major earthquake struck in March 2025. As the civil war between the junta and resistant group continues, the regime delays disaster relief efforts. For Sai, this is all the more reason to keep fighting through his art. His work has traveled across Europe and Asia, staying true to his mission as an artist of resistance.
1: I'm basically like a hustler, to be honest, like under the label of artist, that I'm trying to show as many evidence as possible in the public arena. I just want to utilize that kind of spatial resources to tell about my country's situation.
0: Sai's story goes beyond personal loss. It proves that art can't silence dictators, but it can outshine them. And for me, it's the stories that stir something deep inside the ones that make you pause, reflect, and act. Think Ana Oposa from the Philippines, an environmental activist who presents herself as an entertainer. Her mission, to tackle plastic pollution, a crisis devastating not just her country, but the world. And she's not alone. Across Southeast Asia, a wave of young voices is rising, armed with images that are as colorful as they are alarming. These images are from Balayan Bay in the Philippines, a nation famed for its pristine coastlines, but drowning in plastic. The result? Polluted shores, dying reefs, vanishing biodiversity. But not everyone is giving up. Ana Oposa has made the ocean her life's mission.
2: We have to get Filipinos to love our sea and then eventually take care of it.
0: And here's how she gets people's attention. Shark dances, fish costumes, and unforgettable encounters with the ocean. Ana Oposa has turned herself into the shark lady and chief mermaid of social media. Her mission? Show that protecting the sea isn't just for scientists. Anyone can do it. Even small actions matter if they're rooted in love for the ocean. But in the Philippines, that love is far from universal. Many avoid the sea, some even fear it.
2: I feel that some part of it is colonial mentality. When I was younger, we were always told, oh, don't go out in the sea because you're going to get dark. And if you're going to get dark, you're not going to be pretty. To me, as a Filipino who lives in one of the most beautiful places in the world in terms of underwater life, that is scandalous to me. How can we have this disconnect with the sea?
0: During these workshops, participants gain more than just skills in the water. They discover what it means to fight side by side for a greater cause.
3: The Sea Cup has really changed how I live my life.
4: I am not alone. That there are people, like-minded people, who share my advocacy and my passion.
0: Even less glamorous events like a cleanup at the mangrove beach near Manila draw dedicated volunteers. Last time, they collected more than a ton of trash. That's so future generations can dive among vibrant fish and not

0: plastic bags. And that's the point. In a world where headlines compete for clicks, the real challenge is paying attention to what truly matters. Because truth can get lost in the noise unless voices like Anna's make us stop, listen, and care.
1: For the first time since Hamas's October 7 attacks, and after 3 years of war in Gaza, Israelis are gearing up to vote. At the center of these elections is the future of Benjamin Netanyahu. Despite the security failures of October 7th, some still stand by him.
2: I'm determined to vote for Netanyahu.
1: Others are putting their faith in Gadi Eisenkot, his main challenger. On the Palestinians, neither side is offering a path to peace. Yet Arab voters could become kingmakers if the opposition is willing to rely on them. Whoever wins will inherit a country still deeply divided over what it wants to be.

0: We're on our way to Dimona in Israel's south, a traditionally called stronghold. Tucked deep inside the Negev desert, it's part of Israel's periphery. Voting for anyone other than Bibi, the nickname given to Benjamin Netanyahu, makes you an outlier in the city. This is where we meet Michal El-Malem.
1: Hi, Michal.
0: She leads the campaign for Gadi Eisenkot in Dimona. Inside, her team is getting ready to hit the streets.
2: You're ready to go out?
0: But it's Friday, and Michal still needs to prepare a few things for Shabbat dinner before heading out. She tells me that she's always voted based on the personality that speaks to her the most. This time, that's Gadi Eisenkot, a former general.
3: Gadi, there's something about him that's magnetic, fatherly, empathetic. There's something in his eyes. I was simply drawn to the man. I trust him. I don't need him to say anything. I just trust him.
0: But on the campaign trail, it becomes clear just how difficult it is to convince other people. Here in Dimona, Eisenkot isn't popular, even though his politics are not much different from Netanyahu's. Gadi Eisenkot's anti-Netanyahu image has been a major driver of support. But is it enough to win?
3: So I don't think there's anything dramatic you can point to, apart from the fact that Netanyahu's now acting for his own survival, to uphold his agreements with his coalition and survive. Eisenkot will come and act for the country, for our sons and daughters, purely for the good of the country. That's how I see it. I think that's the main difference today.
0: The elections are still a couple of weeks away. We're at a Gadi Eisenkot election campaign in Rosh Ain, a city in central Israel. A former chief of staff in the Israeli army, he brings long military experience to the table, like most of Israel's leaders. But Eisenkot stands out. He lost a son and two nephews in the war in Gaza. Many Israelis connect with him in their grief and their need for accountability.
4: Israel today is being led by a government for which the concepts of security and national decision-making, personal responsibility and personal example have become foreign.
0: Eisenkot, a center-right himself, has served under Netanyahu in the past. The disproportionate destruction of civilian infrastructure based on what is known as the Dahiyah Doctrine was formulated by him. It was named after the Beirut neighborhood considered Hezbollah stronghold. The event finishes with the national anthem. His center-right party Yashar, meaning straight in Hebrew, has been neck and neck with Netanyahu's Likud in the polls. But his bloc, which includes

0: Its other parties has consistently polled at around 52 to 54 total seats. Not enough for a majority in the Knesset. On the other side is a prime minister with a tight grip on power, determined to go on. His bloc is polling at about the same, also short of a majority. Bibi, Benjamin Netanyahu has been prime minister for as long as many Israelis can remember, almost 20 years in total. His trademark, a warning of Iran going nuclear. Over decades, he positioned himself as Mr. Security, the only one who could keep Israel safe. Then came October 7th, 2023, the worst security failure in Israel's history. Hamas-led militants killed around 1,200 people and took 251 hostages into Gaza. What followed were 3 years of war in Gaza, in which Israel has killed over 74,000 Palestinians. Today, the country is more isolated internationally than ever before, with a UN Commission of Inquiry finding the country committed genocide against Palestinians in Gaza. At the same time, divisions within Israeli society deepened. Yet Netanyahu has refused to resign or allow an independent inquiry into October 7th. His critics say he's not taking responsibility for what happened, but his supporters only see strength. One of them is Lilach El-Grabli. She owns a dog grooming service in Tel Aviv. She says these elections are crucial.
1: I feel the war here between us, the struggle between us, is over the identity of the country. Whether it's a Jewish state intended for the Jewish people, or whether it's a state for all its citizens. For me, it's not something I can debate about. It's not up for negotiation. In my eyes, it is a state for Jews.
0: Asked about October 7th, she admits it happened on Netanyahu's watch, but blames the army more.
1: My anger is at the army, because that was the army's only job, to defend the borders. So even if they tried to get in, the army should have had an answer. Netanyahu is the only one who took responsibility after October 7th and changed the entire security map in the Middle East.
0: She hopes that Netanyahu will stay in power together with his far-right partners. While uneasy with some of their methods, she welcomes them as allies. It's Wednesday evening, a few days before the Jewish New Year, Rosh Hashanah. A group of supporters of Itamar Ben-Gvir hold a gender-segregated prayer. In secular Tel Aviv, a clear provocation. The police eventually remove the barriers aimed at separating men and women. But the gathering continues, organized by Mordechai David, a convicted criminal and far-right agitator. He too wants the current government to stay.
2: Bibi Netanyahu should be prime minister, and Ben-Gvir should be a senior minister in the government.
0: Mordechai David and his supporters want the wars to go on and for Palestinians to leave. A lot is at stake for these activists. If Bibi doesn't win, they're out. Tensions are running high. One passerby eventually has enough.
3: Because we're not going to stand aside. I know that person specifically. I know what he stands for. I know that he stands for lying and corruption and violence. And we're not going to stand aside. This country is too much important for us, and we're going to fight back. And hopefully we're going to win this upcoming elections.
0: But winning, that will most likely depend on Arab voters. In Sheva Amma, a city in northern Israel, local Arab community leaders have gathered to talk strategy. Voter turnout in the Arab population in the last Israeli elections was just around 50%.

0: 5%. Among those attending is social activist Nihal Abu Johar.
1: As Palestinians, we're going through a period of severe discrimination. We have a government that constantly seeks to undermine us and exclude us in many areas, while at the same time waging war against our Palestinian people in Gaza and the West Bank.
0: There are just over 2 million

0: Now voters are focused on domestic issues as their main priority. At the center of their concerns is crime. Violence in Israel's Arab society reached a record high in 2025, with 252 recorded murders. The crisis has continued to escalate throughout 2026, with little action by the police, which is run by far-right minister Itamar Ben-Gvir. Few Arab citizens expect major change, but many hope a new government would at least address some of their concerns, says Haaretz journalist Jack Khoury.
1: I don't think we're in a struggle of right and left. We're facing a fascist right against a liberal and less extreme right.
0: And the idea of a two-state solution seems farther off than ever, a reflection, too, of the political climate among Jewish Israeli voters.
1: The whole issue of defining a Palestinian state, a political horizon for Palestinians, is today seen as scaring off voters. The feeling is that after October 7th, you can't give the Palestinians a reward. For what you did to us, you get a state.
0: Ahead of the elections, the government tried to ban Arab parties from participating, but the Supreme Court struck the attempt down. A recent survey suggests a third of Jewish Israelis don't think Arab citizens should be allowed to vote. One thing is clear in these elections. October 7th has turned the debate inwards. Most want an independent inquiry into what went wrong. Only then, they say, can they move forward. But the divisions that run through Israeli society will likely continue to shape the country beyond these elections.

0: Melted glaciers are gone forever. Heat waves are destroying our largest freshwater reserves. And without ice, mountainside rock becomes unstable. Landslides and droughts are the result. Researchers warn of the potential impacts of a super El Niño. What options do we have left? Tomorrow, today. Next. Contemporary art from all across Africa.
1: I'm here at Windsor Gallery in Lagos for the Alas We Meet Again exhibition. And today we explore how Africa's people, places, and cultures are shaping creativity.
0: Artists tell us what inspires them.
2: I mean, there's a dream and there's a vision.
0: And why they excite the world. Afrimax. In 30 minutes.

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4: Once this was covered by an immense layer of ancient ice, today it's a barren, hazardous wasteland of rock and debris. The glaciers are retreating, including those in the Alps, the mountain range at the heart of Europe. Many alpine glaciers can no longer be saved. We expect to lose most of them in the 2030s. The frozen giants are melting. What's next? Find out that and more on DW's Science Program. Welcome to Tomorrow Today.
5: At just under 3,000 meters, the Zugspitze is Germany's highest mountain. From here, you have an unobstructed view of several alpine glaciers, such as the Nördliche Schneeferner. In recent years, that's been shrinking fast, and its disappearance

0: Experience is already affecting the valleys below. It's becoming harder and harder to watch the glacier. To be honest, you almost don't want to call it a glacier anymore. Technically, it is still one because the ice is still moving, but it keeps getting smaller. It's really sad to see. Even scientists are surprised at how quickly it's progressing. Within a single human lifetime, the Nördlicher Schneeferner has almost disappeared. This used to be a glacier ski area, not a large one, but the only glacier ski resort Germany has ever had. The glacier helped extend the ski season on the plateau south of the Zugspitze. Snow would settle first on the cold ice, and in spring it would stay longer there than anywhere else. That made for a long ski season. I still have a one-day pass from October 1967. Back then, it was perfectly normal for the ski season on the Zugspitze to begin right after Munich's Oktoberfest.
1: Es ist eine einzige große Skiwiese, das Zugspitzplatt, mit den neuesten Errungenschaften der Skilifttechnik und mit allen Einrichtungen, die einem jungen Skihaserl oder einem alten Schneebock das Leben auf der Piste angenehm machen.
0: This was back in 1910. In recent decades, the northern section of the glacier has shrunk dramatically. Now, every summer, more of it disappears. An attempt was made to save it using protective covers. They were meant to slow the melting, but the ice kept dwindling. People tried covering the glacier to keep ski operations going. That's something that's done in many places. But the effect is merely cosmetic. At an exhibition in Munich, images of the Blaueis Glacier, a glacier located farther east, are projected onto protective covers. I took more than 20,000 photos of the glacier and its surroundings using a process called photogrammetry. I then turned those images into a digital 3D model on a computer, creating a cast of the glacier, a kind of digital death mask. The Blaueis Glacier is now so small that it is barely recognizable. So it's now no longer about saving it, but documenting how it perishes and preserving its memory. In just 5 years, some parts have shrunk in thickness by 3.5 meters. The Blaueis Glacier is also under immediate threat. Last year, in 2025, we almost expected it to be completely gone, but I couldn't bring myself to declare it extinct. The glacier is very steep, and although the ice is thin, the steep slope means that there is still movement happening within it. So, technically, it still meets the criteria of a glacier, but I expect we'll have to say goodbye to it very soon. Is the destruction of Germany's glaciers an isolated case, or a warning of what's to come? It's a similar situation in neighbouring Austria. For many years, the Pasterze was considered the largest in the Eastern Alps, but it could soon lose that status. In recent years, parts of the glacier have diminished by more than 4 meters of ice thickness per year. This ice tongue has now reached a point where the glacier can no longer survive. That's why the tongue has melted back so quickly and is now breaking away from the rest of the glacier. Filmmaker Harry Putz recorded this dying process in his documentary Requiem in White. When a glacier tongue breaks off, the glacier loses surface area and enters an entirely new phase of retreat. Also in Austria, in the Ötztal Alps, lies one of the longest monitored glaciers in the world, the Hintereisferner. Measurements have been taken here since 1952. Recently, it's been losing about 4 meters in thickness every year, up to 40 meters in the last decade alone. These losses rank among the largest ever recorded. Since 1850, the glacier has retreated by 3 kilometers. More than 40% of its former surface area has vanished. What's also being lost is everything around the glacier that adapted to it over thousands of years. If this retreat were happening at a normal pace, nature would have time to adjust. But the real problem is that it's happening so fast now that entire systems can no longer adapt to the speed of the change. What holds a mountain together when the ice melts? There have even been decades when alpine glaciers expanded. But even that was no reason to feel reassured. In the 1960s and 70s, many glaciers advanced, including those in the Alps. At the time, people were actually worried that a new ice age might be coming. Today, we know that this period of slight cooling was also caused by human activity. Those were the decades of the worst air pollution, when the atmosphere was so hazy that less sunlight reached the Earth's surface. Then, after clean air regulations were introduced in the 1980s, the atmosphere became clearer and allowed more sunlight in. That, in turn, significantly accelerated glacial melt. The last 3 years have ranked among the three warmest since global temperature record-keeping began. We're going to see some major consequences if glaciers continue to retreat. Once they're gone, we'll find out what happens during extreme rainfall events, especially in the mountains, what comes rushing down the slopes, and just how fast it comes. Back on the Zugspitze, some glaciers are holding out. This one, the Höllentalferne, may survive longest because it sits in a shaded, deep basin. But even here, experts say it's a matter of years, not generations. As melting increases, the Höllentalferne becomes steeper and steeper. That creates growing problems for climbers because conditions become more dangerous and there's a greater risk of rockfall. Is this nature striking back? Mountaineering is still possible here, for now. But the routes depend on the ice. When it grows unstable, the paths do too. Because the ice is no longer supporting the rock walls here, we've observed two major rockfalls in recent years. Sooner or later, this climbing route will likely have to be relocated. Right now, it crosses the glacier, and once the glacier is gone, people will have to find another safe way to reach the summit. The Südliche Schneeferne on the south face of the Zugspitze has already disappeared. As of 2022, it's no longer classified as a glacier. Where magnificent glaciers once lay, there is now just barren rock. Destroyed habitats, unstable mountainsides, more rockfall, and a growing danger to people.
2: But why exactly are the rocks crumbling? And what does that have to do with the retreating ice? To find out, geologists from Munich regularly head up to the Zugspitze, to Germany's highest environmental research station.
0: Here on Zugspitze, Germany's highest mountain, scientists are closely monitoring permafrost decline. Researcher Michael Krautblatter takes us along to get up close to the ice beneath the surface. From the Schneeferne Haus research station, we head more than a kilometre uphill towards the summit, to a place where the rock has remained frozen for thousands of years. There are 30 metres of permafrost ahead of us to the north face. This tunnel leads deeper into the permafrost zone. Michael Krautblatter has installed dozens of sensors along it. This UTL sensor here dates back to 2007. It's one of the oldest temperature probes and has been recording rock temperatures here since then. Today it's showing slightly below zero. The logger says we're at roughly minus 0.8 degrees. We started out at minus 1.2 degrees. This rock begins to thaw at around minus 0.5 degrees. If the trend of the last 10 years continues, we'll have only another 8 to 10 years before it thaws. A number of different processes occur during thawing. All of them make the mountain less stable. Permafrost acts as a seal, preventing water from seeping in from the outside. Once it thaws, water can penetrate deeper into the mountain. That brings heat into the rock. Water can become trapped inside, which builds pressure. As the ice in the rock fractures warms up, it becomes softer, making it less effective at holding the rock together. And warmer rock can fracture more easily. Even isolated, weakened sections can trigger rockfalls. The Zugspitze is still considered stable, but it's clearly

0: thawing. This is the thawed section. Last year, the ground thawed up to where the icicles are. Up until 2018, the thaw depth was always less than 10 metres. Now we're regularly seeing thaw depths of 12 to 13 metres. You can see that clearly from the icicles here. And of course, we also measure it with temperature sensors. The potential consequence of thawing permafrost in the Alps became evident in 2025. A massive rock slide broke away from Nesthorn Mountain in Switzerland's Valais canton and thundered into the valley, burying the village of Blatten beneath millions of cubic meters of debris. At Munich's Technical University in southern Germany, Michael Krautblätter is looking into what caused the slide. To do so, he uses rock samples from the Nesthorn. These are the Blatten samples, cooled to -3 degrees Celsius. Why -3? If we look back to 1980, before temperatures started rising sharply, the temperature on Nesthorn was around -3, so we used that to test the rock in its frozen state. Then we thaw the sample and tested again to see how much strength it's lost. Now we'll apply pressure from above and it will eventually split apart. That allows us to measure the tensile strength of the frozen rock. This is how the frozen sample breaks, based on conditions back in 1980. Now the thawed sample, today's conditions. An initial series of tests show that the frozen rock split at an average pressure of 150 kilograms per square centimetre. The thawed rock, by contrast, split at just 115 kilos. That's a 20% drop in tensile strength. The rock breaks along the tiny microfractures that are already there. It takes the weakest path, and that path is reinforced with ice throughout. Right along the weakest path, that's where the ice sits. And ice has a surprisingly high tensile strength, especially in very narrow cracks. That's what creates this strengthening effect. Permafrost is only one factor. Geological movements dating back thousands of years often play a central role as well. Nonetheless, the research shows that thawing permafrost is further destabilizing mountains and doing so at an ever faster rate. Does that worry the researcher? I try to put it positively for my students and for my children. If we can better understand where this will happen in the future, then we can use the Alps much more safely. And I think that's the task for scientists, to find out if it is possible to predict where it will occur. For some, the Alps are a holiday destination, others call them home. Monitoring permafrost, like here on the Zugspitze, is a key part of keeping everyone here safe from disaster.
1: Thawing permafrost and shrinking glaciers have another very real trickle-down effect. Less snow and ice in the mountains also means less meltwater flowing down the slopes during the summer.
0: The Alps are Europe's water reservoir. Around 40% of the continent's fresh water comes from here. A team from the University of Augsburg in Bavaria has launched a project to study the region's water balance. Here at Lake Königssee, they operate three monitoring stations at different elevations. The middle one is located on an alpine pasture 1,400 meters above sea level. The Alps play a key role in the water balance of Europe and Bavaria because this is where we see the most precipitation. Any change in climate, any change in temperature or rainfall directly affects our rivers and ultimately how much water is available across the whole country. The research

0: researchers measure temperature, precipitation, wind, and soil moisture. The results are alarming. Temperatures are rising, and so is evaporation. When more water evaporates, less of it makes its way into the ground. That means less groundwater and less water flowing into rivers. Overall, water levels are declining, both in groundwater and surface water. The Alps are often called Europe's water tower and are especially threatened by climate change. Kunstmann's team has measured a temperature increase of almost 1.5 degrees Celsius here in just the past 10 years. By comparison, temperatures in Germany have risen by 2 degrees Celsius over the past 140 years. This station, operated by the Bavarian Avalanche Warning Service, measures precipitation. The results show that rain is scarce precisely when it's needed most. We're seeing a noticeable decline in summer rainfall across the Alpine region, including here in the Berchtesgaden area. Combined with higher temperatures, this leads to increased evaporation. As a result, less water ends up in rivers and less water is stored in the groundwater, and that means less water is reaching the Danube's tributaries in Bavaria. Less rain, especially in the summer, creates serious challenges for water supplies. It's not just a local issue. The entire Alpine region is affected. Even in the colder months, the Alps face another challenge, a snow problem, as Swiss researchers have discovered. Today we're carrying out snow measurements to determine how much water is stored in the snow. That's an important part of our monitoring and our research into groundwater replenishment and runoff. South of Lake Zurich, the team heads up to a monitoring station in the Alpine foothills. It's still March, but the warning signs are clear. The meltwater is arriving earlier and the snow is melting sooner. At this time of year, the snow cover here used to be continuous. But that can no longer be taken for granted. The team begins taking measurements.
1: Sorry.
0: The researchers determine the depth and hardness of the snow and record the type of snow. It's quite coarse-grained and it's crystallized. Next comes the most important measurement. Using a cylinder, the team determines the density of the snow. This allows them to calculate how much water is stored, or buffered, inside it. In future, as snow cover declines and snow melt happens earlier, this buffering effect will decline, leading to lower water levels. In the Rhine, water levels are expected to drop by around 20%. The dwindling snow cover is also apparent elsewhere in the Alps. Its impact on river runoff is even more severe than the melting of glaciers, often called glacier death. Snowfields and snow melt are much more important. Glaciers contribute about 2% of the runoff that reaches the city of Basel. Snowfields and snow melt account for around two-thirds. As a result, we're more likely to see low water levels in the summer. One day soon, the loss of snowfields and lower precipitation, especially in the summer, could affect water supplies across large parts of Europe. Melting snowfields and glaciers is a global phenomenon, including in South America. Heavy snowfall of up to 30 metres per year in the high mountain regions of Patagonia has so far meant that water scarcity is not an acute issue, partly because relatively few people live there. But even here, precise measurements provide valuable data for global climate projections and underpin international research. Let's head out with glaciologist, climatologist and geographer Tobias Sauter. He's on his way up to one of the glaciers we looked at earlier. Here at the Hinter Eisferne, he's trying to answer the question, how are glaciers around the world faring? Signs along the trail mark the glacier's retreat, with dates showing how far it once extended. This valley was once completely covered by snow and ice. The Glacier Space Project, a partnership between Humboldt University and Austria's University of Innsbruck, measures climatic changes directly on the glacier. An 8-metre-tall tower fitted with sensitive sensors records temperature, wind and turbulence. The instruments show exactly how much ice melts and how quickly. When glaciers shrink, it affects the regional climate, and that's what interests us most. What happens as glaciers get smaller? Are there feedback effects that could accelerate melting even further?
1: Alex, here's Toby.
0: Tobias makes contact with fellow researcher Alexander Georgi. He's impressed by the setup here, the mast and the LiDAR. I've always loved the mountains through hiking and climbing, and now it's my profession. When I look at my office here, I can't imagine a better one. Standing on a glacier, taking measurements, generating new knowledge about a place that fascinates me, I think it's wonderful. Tobias and Alexander agree to make some adjustments to the solar panels here. This is the tiny research base, 3,000 metres up, where the team cooks, sleeps and works together. Alex and Eleanor are normally based in Berlin. They installed the monitoring tower together with their colleague Leo from Innsbruck.
2: Onion, oliven, capon.
0: And right now they're teaming up to cook today's dinner, pasta. Our fresh supplies are slowly running out. Water is a key issue in our research group. We have several ongoing projects. One of them is here. This is basic research aimed at understanding how the processes work in this mountain region. And we also have projects in Costa Rica and Uzbekistan. There, the focus is on how we can develop adaptation strategies for the future, when water problems become even more extreme than they already are in some regions. What does glacier loss mean for water? Glaciers feed our rivers, but in many regions, peak water, the point at which their contribution is highest, has already passed. In the Alps, as we learned earlier, glacier runoff has already peaked. In the Himalayas, peak water is expected between 2040 and 2050. The consequences will be severe. Floods first, then droughts. Tobias Sauter doesn't just teach in lecture halls. He takes students on field trips from Berlin to the Ötztal Mountains in Austria. Lectures, discussions and practical exercises make it clear that the changes to the glaciers here are early warning signs of what is to come globally, especially if the 1.5 degree climate target is missed. When you talk to your fellow students about how hopeless and frustrating everything can feel, you also see a shared motivation. We all want to do something. That can be really encouraging, even if the numbers look bleak. It's not too late. We've probably already missed the 1.5 degree target, but there is still time to turn things around, to find ways of reducing emissions and stabilizing the climate, so that we'll still have our glaciers for a few more years.
3: And that's all for now on DW's Science Program.
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1: I'm here at Windsor Gallery in Lagos for the Alas We Meet Again exhibition. And today we explore how Africa's people, places, and cultures are shaping creativity.
0: Artists tell us what inspires them.
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0: And why they excite the world. Afrimax. Coming up.
3: Every week, under the shade of the baobab,
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0: In 30 minutes.

0: If you want to understand China, you'll have to understand Chairman Mao.
1: To some, he's an icon. To others, a tyrant. Mao Zedong, founder of modern China.
0: He was a monster who was responsible for millions of people's deaths.
1: From revolutionary to China's most powerful figure, he pursued his vision for the People's Republic with ruthless determination.
0: The system produced a monster and couldn't stop it.
1: 50 years after Mao's death, how does his legacy continue to shape this superpower? Mao, China's Red Emperor, this week on DW. 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

Every harvest grows from what came before. 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

This is DW News, and these are our top stories. A new strike has been confirmed at Riyadh's main airport, a day after a suspected Houthi missile attack killed at least 12 people and wounded more than 300. Saudi officials kept the airport closed on Sunday and moved Riyadh's schools online amid threats of further attacks. U.S. President Donald Trump said Washington is considering joining Saudi military action against the Houthis. Pope Leo has announced he will undergo surgery to remove what he called a localized nodule in his lung. Doctors detected a small growth during a recent health check, and the Pope says they advised getting it removed. The operation for the 71-year-old pontiff will happen in the coming

0: coming days. Leaders of India's cockroach movement have vowed to continue protests after a court released them from detention. On Saturday, police detained more than 2,000 people and imposed sweeping security measures to prevent demonstrators from gathering. Protesters are demanding the resignation of India's chief election commissioner over voter roll revisions.
1: I'm here at Windsor Gallery in Lagos for the Alas We Meet Again exhibition. And today we explore how Africa's people, places, and cultures are shaping creativity. But before we take a look around, here's what's coming up on today's show.
2: Africa's chocolate story is getting sweeter. My colleague, Colette Prince, counts down some of the continent's standout makers.
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2: Gabonese singer Adriana Bignani Leska took an unexpected path into opera. Now she's making that stage her own.
1: I'm Bibi Ray, and you are watching AfriMax.

0: 400 years ago, an African samurai fought with a sword. Today, a Joburg artist is fighting with a brush. Same code, same discipline. Let's meet Samurai Farai.
1: He calls himself Samurai Farai, the Johannesburg artist built his identity around the story of Yasuke, believed to be the first documented African samurai.
2: Once I kind of got sober, I had so much more time on my hands. And I realized, like, okay, I'm independent, I'm self-employed, I'm an entrepreneur, I'm a creative. My time has to be structured, and it has to be structured around the things that I'm passionate about.
1: Everyone knows Samurai Farai, the brand, the discipline, the aesthetic. But behind the armor is a young man trying to figure out who he is before the world decides for him.
2: Samurai Farai was a concept that I came up with in art school after coming across the story of Yasuke, who was a Mozambican slave who was taken to Japan in the 14th century. And the story really resonated with me because he's the first documented African samurai. I really love that as a narrative because, you know, slavery carrying the connotations that it does for us as people of color. It was almost like he was able to traverse this condition through discipline, through consistency, through hard work.
1: In South Africa, men are nearly four times more likely to die by suicide than women. One in 14 struggle with mental health. The discipline Farai admires in Yasuke became the framework he used to deal with addiction, pressure, and mental health challenges.
2: There is a disconnect between fitness and health. Just because you are fit doesn't necessarily mean that you're healthy. But I think it's a great start that we are normalizing things like sobriety. The younger generation is not really participating in alcohol culture anymore. So I don't think that there's like deep initiative that or like campaign that we need to go on. I think it's more about somebody like myself and the people like myself who find themselves in this position to just keep doing what they're doing. Just keep living authentically, keep pursuing your passions. Even if those passions don't make sense, like, why are you as an artist sober? What do you mean you don't smoke weed? What do you mean you don't drink alcohol? What do you mean you run marathons? It's like, yeah, that's just who I am. And I'm successful at it. And it allows me to be a successful person because I do those things.
3: The South African flag reimagined by Samurai Farai.
1: The South African cultural sector is bleeding. Funding across many disciplines is disappearing. Work is being banned. Many artists feel like they're being pushed out of their own country.
2: South Africa as a country has a very rigid in that conservative nature. So anything that's outside or challenging the status quo just is invisible. For me right now, realistically, it doesn't make sense for me to continue practicing my art in South Africa, one, because

0: it's outside of the margins that people can understand. So it's my responsibility to go and find the spaces and places where I'm understood. And not just understood, but actually like revered.
1: This year is his biggest leap yet. Farai is negotiating a series of Dubai exhibitions and looking at launching a new fashion line. It's potentially global expansion and a new audience, but big opportunities come with big pressure.
0: I think about it every day because I'm like, oh wow, like I'm really somebody who is pushing the narrative independently and doing it quite well in South Africa. However, there's no applause, there's no trophy, you know? So for me, it's like, okay, then what on earth do you want for doing what you love? And for me, the only accolade I need is to continue doing what I love, you know? So that takes away that fear, that pressure of like, oh, do you feel like you constantly need to innovate? Do you fear that you're gonna be washed out? And I'm like, no, because if I keep doing what I love, the universe will rise up to meet me and continuously create more opportunity for me to do what I love. So my job is just to follow that excitement.
1: Samurai Farai isn't winning because he's fearless. He's winning because he shows up even when it hurts. And sometimes starting again is the strongest move a warrior can make.
2: Founder Richard Vettelargo isn't just exhibiting art. He's creating a home for contemporary African artists right here at Windsor Gallery. What was the dream behind Windsor Gallery?
3: I mean, there's a dream and there's a vision. The vision is about building out a cohesive infrastructure across Africa.
2: Hmm.
3: The idea was to find ways of interconnecting African art as one sort of idea and having multiple conversations emanate from that. A home for African creativity to really develop, evolve, and live.
2: So how would you say you help African artists reach bigger audiences?
3: Infrastructure. I think today, Windsor Gallery, we've sort of developed over seven spaces that we have across Africa. We've been very lucky enough to have so many different artists from the continent sort of come through our doors. You know, whether artists from the Congo, from Senegal, from Ivory Coast. So it really is a home for African creatives and visual artists, sculptors, multidisciplinary artists as a whole to kind of find a space where they can have the freedom to express themselves. And also have an audience that wants to participate in the space that also has the freedom to make their own opinions on how they feel about the art that's in front of them.
2: I love that. So, Richard, in your opinion, why should young people still care about galleries today?
3: Well, look, I think that's a question that needs to answer itself. Mm-hmm. I think the most important thing is, why should anybody want to care about art today? And I think that sort of passion, you know, is generational. It gets passed down.
2: So what is the feeling you'd want people to leave with?
3: I think ownership. And I think that's really what ultimately art is. It is the most liberating form of self. If you wanted to take the time out and come to a Windsor Gallery exhibition and engage with the artists that we're showing, and you've taken ownership. And I think it's important to leave with that feeling.
2: Absolutely. Just like our other stories here on AfriMax, which aim to showcase modern Africa, get ready to be inspired.
4: Try it. It's quite spicy.
5: After trying my hand at making chocolate in Joburg, I started wondering about Africa's cocoa story. And I discovered that Africa grows much of the world's cocoa. Who knew? But when it comes to making luxury chocolate, most people think of Switzerland or Belgium. So I went looking for women changing that story. There's a whole chocolatey revolution going down in Africa, and here are my top three. Coming in at number three is Wesi Mzomara from Malawi. Now, Malawi isn't exactly the first place that comes to mind when you think of chocolate. In fact, cocoa from Malawi often ends up being sold as cocoa from somewhere else. Wesi decided to change that.
6: I've always loved cooking, so making chocolate and being able to experiment with ingredients that people typically, traditionally, wouldn't put in chocolate.
5: What's remarkable is that Wesi isn't just making

0: chocolate.
1: I'm a cocoa farmer, chocolate maker, and chocolatier in training, and the only one in Malawi that actually does all of the three.
0: And the wildest part, she didn't even start out as a farmer. After an international career in design and events, she came home and found that her parents had planted her 5 cocoa trees.
2: Traveling through Tanzania, and we saw some 2 ladies who offered me 2 pods of cocoa. I brought them here and I started a nursery.
1: I was dilly-dallying between 2011, 2013. I was like, okay, let's do 50 more trees.
0: 50 became 1,000, and before she knew it, she had a whole new career. You go, girl. Today, she experiments with flavors, beauty products, digital sales, and even plans for cocoa-inspired fine dining nights.
1: So I'll be Wizzy Wonka.
0: Honestly, that's a title she's earned. But if you think that Malawi's chocolate story is sweet, wait until you meet 2 sisters who turned Ghanaian independence into a premium chocolate brand. At number 2, Kimberly Addison and the team from 57 Chocolate in Ghana. Now, Ghana is already famous for cocoa. Some of the world's best beans come from there. But Kimberly and her sister Priscilla wanted something more. Instead of exporting raw ingredients, they wanted to create a world-class African luxury brand.
3: We're not creating just a regular chocolate brand. We're creating a uniquely African chocolate brand, both in appearance and flavor.
0: The name itself tells a story.
3: 57 is short for 1957, which is Ghana's independence. But it's not just about being free from colonial power. It's more about the spirit behind independence. And so 57 basically stands for that can-do spirit that was during the independence era that, hey, we as Ghanaians and as Africans can manufacture, can produce for our own, and can grow our own economy.
0: What began as kitchen experiments after tasting Swiss chocolate has become a premium chocolate company celebrating Ghanaian culture through every bar. The wrappers feature Andinkra symbols. Flavors feature local ingredients like moringa, toasted coconut, and rosel. Every stage carefully managed to preserve the quality that Ghanaian cocoa is famous for. It's chocolate, but it's also culture, creativity, and confidence wrapped in one. And wow, doesn't that look yummy? Now, Ghana makes amazing chocolate. Malawi is creating a new chocolate future. But what happens when you're in a country with ideal cocoa-growing conditions and hardly anyone knows about it? At number 1, we're heading to the Democratic Republic of Congo. Here, Esther Kayembe discovered a sweet surprise.
4: It's very hot. What can you offer me today?
5: I will offer you our popular dessert, chocolate bomb sundae.
0: Chocolate isn't the first thing that comes to mind when you think of the DRC, but maybe it should be. The country has fertile volcanic soil and excellent cocoa-growing conditions. Much of the cocoa is grown in the east, while businesses in Kinshasa often still rely on imported chocolate.
5: We import our chocolates because we don't really have a market that supplies us here in Kinshasa. With the war in the east, it's difficult, because chocolate, you can only find it in the east here.
0: But that's exactly why Congo's chocolate story feels so full of potential. The cocoa is here, the demand is here, the talent is here. The goal? More bean to bar chocolate made in Africa for Africans. And after discovering all of this, I've just got one question. Who's bringing me dessert?
6: Through painting, color, and imagination, this Nigerian artist is challenging the way we think about identity, authenticity, and self-expression. Let's step into Uthman Wahab's world. Your work feels really personal. What do you hope people connect with?
7: I hope the audience connects with a newer version of themselves. I want them to be aware of a new self they are just discovering through the works. The works usually do that to me, even as an artist.
6: Has making art helped you discover who you are?
7: Of course, you know, making art, you know, helps me to uncover several layers of myself. And so I'm in the process of becoming.
6: So arts allowed for that reflection, but also introspection.
7: Yes, exactly. And that's the most beautiful and sensational part of my practice as an artist.
6: So what is one question that you hope that people leave asking themselves?
7: Who am I?
6: Who am I?
7: Yes, because that question, you know, sets you rolling as opposed to keeping you on your spots.
6: All right, you heard it here first. The main question behind the Alas We Meet Again exhibition is, who am I? A very deep question indeed. Now in Dar es Salaam, furniture maker Caroline Meguero is swapping imported ideas for local materials, creating designs inspired by Africa's own identity.
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9: So I've been to places that I feel like, you know, this is not what represents us. This is not us. This is imported from other places. Me is, you know, combination of where I'm from, you know, the culture in the coast, the Swahili culture.
8: Caroli remains true to his own standards of quality, local and handmade. It is not an easy process, nor is it a quick one, but it is slowly paying off.
9: I have not studied design. I'll be, you know, with going on with my normal life, and idea will come. And I walk around with this idea. I explain to my carpenter. I explain to the details, like, this is how I want to put. So I draw this, I sketch, and, you know, and then I sit down with my main carpenter, and then he create it. We use teak hardwood. It's from the farm, so it's good also for environment. We don't go and use, like, a tree from the forest. So also, we use a recycled material. So we use coffee jute bags that have been used to ship coffee from north of Tanzania. And also we use wood from the boat, from the dhow. So the dhow, they've been sailing in Indian Ocean for a long time and then they break. We work with fabric that are made in Tanzania.
8: Layer by layer, these everyday materials are transformed into something new yet strangely familiar. And it is precisely through his personal style that Caroli strikes a chord.
9: So I was born an artist, you know, I used to paint, draw, and so I have always had this design way of looking at things. Mostly people from outside, they really, you know, saw it as something really unique. They understood the design and also they accept it from, you know, Brazil's, different places in US, Canada, Italy, you've been there, India, Australia, and of course around Africa, you know, Kenya.
8: What started in Dar es Salaam is now being seen around the world. And as the city grows, so does the question of what it should look like.
9: The youth of Dar es Salaam, we give them a chance to design a future. First, I'm confident they're going to do the designing of the future. There is a lot of creativity, that's for sure.
8: You don't need to copy the West to have style. Dar es Salaam has its own vocabulary, and Karoli is helping to bring it back.
9: Most of our material, they're not used for furniture. And so I go out of the way. You have to go to a crazy Kariakoo to find.
8: And once you know what is holding the room together, the labor, the memory, the refusal to copy, the space stops reading the same name.
9: We designed something special. I designed something that I like it a lot. I make things for me. As a result, we get that wow effect. So people like a lot. That also, you know, drives me to keep on doing this. But my goal was I want to have an opportunity to show my design in out there for the whole world to see.
8: Karoli does not just design furniture. He designs a different way of seeing space and a quiet shift led not by trends, but by intention.
6: She grew up in a country with no opera houses. And today, Adriana Bignani-Lesca is taking Africa's voice to some of Europe's biggest stages. Let's take a listen.
10: A highlight in Adriana Bignani-Lesca's career, singing at the world-famous Opéra National de Paris in composer Philip Glass's opera Satyagraha, a celebrated piece about Mahatma Gandhi's fight for Indian independence.
11: It's fun for me. When I'm on stage, I feel comfortable and alive. I try not to think too much about it and just get into the performance and have fun.
10: With an expressive voice, a big stage presence, and confident performance, Adriana leaves audiences breathless. For the singer, that effect is the result of years of hard work.
11: I try to ignore the stress because it isn't good for my artistic work and I can't reach new heights otherwise.
10: We meet a highly focused Adriana during rehearsals for Satyagraha with the orchestra for the Paris Opera under the direction of German conductor Ingo Metzmacher. It's been a long journey for Adriana to achieve such success as a black woman in the European opera world. She's from Gabon in Central Africa, where European opera is not well known.
11: It doesn't exist in Gabon. There are no operas, no opera singers. I came here to study the piano. But once they heard my voice, they encouraged me in the direction of opera singing.
10: Adriana was born in 1988 in the Gabonese capital, Libreville. The oldest of five children, she enjoyed singing from an early age, including as the director of a youth choir in her father's music school. At 18, she moved to France and studied voice in Bordeaux, where she still lives. The decision to leave Gabon was a very difficult one.
11: This big move was marked first and foremost by a sense of heartbreak because I left my whole family behind. And second, I had to get used to the surroundings, the climate, and even the French humor, which I didn't understand. Life is also extremely expensive here. I had at least three jobs so I could manage my studies and pay my rent at the same time.
10: Satyagraha focuses on Mahatma Gandhi's philosophy of non-violent resistance, and at the same time, on a very real violence against people, not least against Gandhi himself. Has Adriana experienced situations like those depicted on the stage in her own life?
11: I think violence often takes place in our daily lives, in the Western world as well. I've experienced violence in the form of verbal violence, which I experienced as stronger and more intense than physical violence.
10: The singer is staying at a hotel in Paris's 18th district, often called Little Africa. Here, she's also found what's become her favorite restaurant, where she can enjoy some of the specialties she misses and that remind her of home.
12: It's really comfort for me because I love this.
11: I love the atmosphere here. It's very familiar. It's not fancy, but very relaxed and very convivial. You don't have to worry about anything.
10: Adriana is firmly situated in her new home and in her career. She performs at major opera houses in France, like the National Opera in Paris, and in other European countries, including the State Opera.

Art has a way of making us see ourselves differently. If mirrors could talk, remind us that inspiration is often already around us, in our landscapes, our cultures, and even the stories we carry. Sometimes all it takes is a closer look. Don't forget to visit dw.com/afrimax for more. Until next time, I'm Bibi Ray. Adios from Lagos.

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3: They must be diverted in the parliament.
4: An obvious case of repossession.
0: But this isn't just talk.
1: This is where important questions are asked
0: and answered.
1: You are responsible to tell me that.
0: I am Mimi Mefonewu.
5: And I'm George Okachi.
0: And this is the Baobab. No spins, no filters, just the facts.
6: Next. Drive your life behind a big wheel. Cote steers her bus smoothly through the busy streets of Bangkok. Yet some passengers still seem surprised. A woman driving a bus? But Cote is proving them wrong. Women like her are putting the industry in the fast lane. Rev. In 60 minutes.

0: Is Afghanistan the new mining El Dorado? Vast deposits of valuable minerals lie hidden underground. The world needs them, and the Taliban is keen to trade.
1: اینی برنامه هایی است که ما دسترش زیاد برنامه ریزی میکنیم که میخواییم افغانستان، ملت افغانستان و زیر ساختهای افغانستان از طریق ازی باید میاد شد.
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0: افغانستان، the new mining Eldorado, starts October 24th on DW.
3: What a day to be alive in Ghana. And I hope the cameras are able to capture the mood here because we really appreciate that you are here with us today. And what we are going to do here is to grace the premiere launch of Under the Baobab. And what interests me a lot, Mimi, is that everyone here, you have a stake in today's topic, migration, xenophobia, and belonging in Africa.
4: That's very important. And I also wanted to say something. Please, quick show of hands. We have a lot of people here in the audience. Is there anyone here who knows someone or has someone that has lived outside Ghana, but within Africa? Anybody? I want to see your hands up. Nobody has anyone abroad, still within Ghana? A lot of people there.
3: Yeah.
4: So it tells us that Africans, like everyone else around the world, we move. We naturally move to study. We move to build businesses,
3: mm-hmm.
4: we move to work and do a lot of things and fall in love and raise families out of our national borders. It also tells us that migration is fundamentally human. That's who we are.
3: Yes, but Mimi, what happens when the door is slammed at some of us? You see, Mimi and my colleagues know that I'm a Ugandan and I've been fully raised in Kenya. So Mimi, imagine a situation where Ghana organizes a plan for me to remain here.
4: Is that what you're planning?
3: That's my plan anyway. And then at some point, I feel unwanted, or I have fear that I'll be told to go back to where I came from.
4: That's going to be sad, George. But on the flip side, we cannot ignore the fact that there are some procedures that we need to follow to

0: be able to move to a country. And that is why we are meeting here. I see a lot of you looking at me. Today's conversation will be looking at things from both sides. We didn't travel all the way from Ghana to have a safe, rehearsed conversation. We came here to talk about some of the raw, urgent crises that are plaguing today's generation, the Gen Zs, the millennials,
1: yeah,
0: and the others. Those are some of the problems that we are having today, and we are talking about it tonight.
1: So, I mean, you could forget everything, but don't forget migration, xenophobia, and what it truly means to belong in Africa. And that is the conversation we are having tonight under the Baobab. Mm-hmm. This particular special edition is brought to you in partnership with our partner station, Channel One. My name is George Okachi, and on this show, we make Africa's complex issues personal.
0: As you already know, I am also Mimi Mefonewu. For those who are also watching from back home, because we have a lot of people watching online, Channel One is one of Ghana's leading English private broadcaster. And under the Baobab, just like George said, we don't just make complex issues personal and relatable. We make sure that we hold leadership to account. We hold our African opposition leaders, politicians, to account. And that's basically what we'll be doing tonight.
1: Definitely.
0: So thank you for welcoming us.
1: All right, so I want us to begin the conversation today with the fact that I'm sure all of us know that over 1,900 Ghanaians have been repatriated and evacuated from South Africa. That is from May 2026.
0: Right. These are figures that the government should be very optimistic about, mm-hmm, even some of us Ghanaians. See, I'm already a Ghanaian. We should be very optimistic about these figures. But what happens when the returnees themselves are already complaining that some of the promises that were made are not existing? What happens?
1: That is a very good question, and I'm not here to answer the question. That's why we invited the ambassador, Harold. Let's welcome Harold with under the Baobab applause.
0: He is the director of Economic and Political Affairs at the Foreign Affairs Ministry of Ghana. Ambassador, thank you so much for joining us tonight.
2: It's a pleasure to be here.
0: Welcome. How are you doing this evening? We know today is a work day. You spared everything to be here with us. It's such an honor. Thank you, first of all, for coming. How's the day been for you today?
2: First of all, I'm happy to be here because the conversation that you are having is an important one. And it's a conversation that we need to have, mm-hmm, and to have regularly, not only in moments like this, but even in the confines of our own homes, among our friends, in our communities. Because these are matters that require all of society to have a common understanding and a good perspective, mm-hmm, of how we proceed on these matters relating to migration, the questions of xenophobia, and how we welcome and let others feel that they belong.
1: Yeah, so Ambassador looks ready for our questions. Maybe.
0: Yes, right. So first things first, your ministry is on record for saying that you are not perturbed by some of the complaints from the returnees from South Africa. You are not perturbed about their concerns. Does it mean that their worries do not matter to you at all, or bringing them from South Africa was enough?
2: Not at all. I think that the import of the comments that were made was that the core interest for the government when the xenophobic attacks in South Africa began in April 2026, mm-hmm, was to ensure that all those who felt unsafe and welcome could be brought home and reintegrated into the society. And that objective was carried out, resulting in 1,963 nationals being brought into the country safely. In the process, we shouldn't forget that we lost four of our nationals as a result of some of these attacks and their related issues. And so the priority was to bring people here. The government also made provision for some initial reintegration packages to be given to those who came in. And work is still ongoing to ensure that those who have returned, mm-hmm, would ultimately be reintegrated to the best capability.

0: abilities that the society and the government system can offer.
1: Yes, so as part, sorry to interrupt you, Ambassador, as part of, you know, work being done, I remember the initial comeback package was 5,500 cedis. That is about $470. Yes. And some, you know, returnees we've spoken to have told us they've already depleted this particular amount. And the question is, what was the long-term plan?
0: The 5,000 Ghana cedis was given as an immediate palliative, something to help them settle in. We should not forget that there are also quite a number of our nationals here who may be in similar situations as those who have returned. But the government had made a commitment that working within its institutions and working with some private sector actors, offers of employment would be made available for those who have the fit for those works opportunities. And so those are things that will continue to be done. It may not be as immediate, and I can understand the point from which they come from. It may not be comfortable not to have a means of livelihood for some period of time.
2: Ambassador, I'm happy that you've talked about employment and you've also talked about community settlement. These are, among other things, the promises that you made towards the returnees, integrating them back into the society. But we wanted, and the young people here present, everyone here, would need a transparent and definitive update as to what the government, I mean, even in terms of figures, what have you concretely done to reintegrate these people?
0: So the figures are still being worked on in terms of the process, because there's a national system by which those who come on evacuation exercises are reintegrated, checked on, and assimilated into the society. And so I'm sure in due time, the ministry, working with the other institutions that have a mandate on the ground, will be able to provide those figures. But the essence of the point that needs to be made is that the commitment that the government made still stands. A commitment was made that they'll be helped to find jobs that are suited to their experiences and competence.
1: And that's where Mimi is coming in from. Like, what is the update so far?
0: The
1: in
0: update
1: quantum measure.
0: In terms of
2: how soon can people start expecting
0: Quite a number of the people who came, to be honest, we found that some of the jobs that were made on offer, they weren't suited. And that is the reality of the assessment that was done for some of them. And so those ones, different packages were being looked at. The Minister for Gender, Children and Social Protection, for instance, is undertaking some exercise to ensure that the women who came, quite a number of them are artisanal and other type of work, would be given some support. Not everybody can be put into formal employment processes. We should understand that clearly, because if you don't have...
1: But I mean, that is appreciated, Ambassador.
0: Yes.
1: But what is the plan there, therefore, for people who cannot be placed anywhere?
0: And that is what I'm saying, that there are different institutions that are looking at different packages for different groups. So for women, the gender ministry is looking at that context to see how some of these women can be empowered through entrepreneurial support and grants that they can set up on their own. And for those who can be employed, looking into the private sector opportunities that exist, and if the fits are there.
1: Do we have sort of a timeline? Because that is the question most of them were asking.
0: I understand. I am unable to specifically give any timeline, but we are working on these matters as urgently. These are nationals. We feel the same concern that they have. And so we are committed to working with them as urgently as we can to be able to do the completion of those exercises.
1: And in being mindful, and I'd like to now engage our audience here, because as we've established before, Under the Baobab is not about us. Is there anyone around here who may have interacted with a returnee, or you have a relative who is a returnee?
3: Hi, so I have a question. I want to know whether the government clearly communicated to the people that we are bringing you back home. This is the package we are going to give you. We'll give you maybe 5,000 cedis for resettlement. We're going to give you a job after 2 months. What really did you communicate to the people? Because we've also, you know, heard people, you know, say that this is not what you promised them. They were promised jobs. They don't have the jobs. So what exactly did you promise the people? Thank you.
0: The promise to the Ghanaian nationals who were fleeing South Africa was that they would be repatriated back home, and on arrival, they would be given a package to settle them in, which was the 5,000 Ghana cedis, 500 Ghana cedis for transportation back to their places of settlement. Mm-hmm. They were given relief supplies by the National Disaster Management Organization. We ensured that they had access to being registered onto the National Health Insurance Scheme, free of charge and of cost, and also that the National Identification Authority would organize for them to be registered, to be issued the Ghana cards, because as you know, the Ghana cards is an essential document for integrating into society.
4: I am Spandila Bahima. I'm from Unimark IJ. I want to ask, during bringing them back to Ghana, I never heard of housing. What about those who are lost out there? So they came with the plane to Ghana, and there was nothing about housing in there. It's just the money and then their transportation. Where are they going to?
1: Yeah, and as you are responding to that, Ambassador, you've mentioned something that there was a 500 shillings transportation to their place of settlement. Was there an original place, maybe as you're answering that question?
0: So, and it's 500 cedis.
1: Cedis.
0: I know you are used to the shillings in East Africa, but it's 500 cedis.
1: Pardon my.
0: this was given before they arrive. Data is taken where they come from, where they would want to go. And so there's a very strong coordination mechanism between the authorities here in Accra and the High Commission in South Africa. And so before they arrive, we are aware of where they are generally going. And so we make arrangements for transportation to take them to their places of original residence. The issues of housing, because virtually every Ghanaian comes from a certain home. And so that was not purposely provisioned. However, there were a few instances that we noted that concern. And so we worked with some institutions that are in that space, including NADMO, including the Ghana Red Cross Society, to be able to work towards ensuring that they have a transition arrangement before they settle into their places where they would continue
2: Do
0: to live
2: their
0: lives.
2: Do we have some of them settled already in India?
0: So as far as I'm aware, all those issues have been resolved. And So there are no pending issues in that regard.
2: Interesting. We had, please, briefly, before we transition into our second segment.
5: Hello.
2: Thank you.
5: Okay, my name is Charles Sasu. I work with Channel One. Ambassador, I wanted to find out, you were talking about data and statistics. I want to know how many number of people have gotten a job in terms of, you know, specific, give us numbers. Like we have 1,000 people came, 50 have jobs, they are working here, they are doing that. 10 people are not working, we are trying to find a job for them. And also to find out if you are giving loan to people who want to start a business. You know, there are people who want to, they are barbers, people who are working in the saloon, maybe they want to start business. Are you giving them some finance to start it? Yeah.
1: Go for it, Ambassador.
0: Okay.
1: Yeah.
0: So
1: we will come to that.
0: As I had indicated, I don't have the specific figures here in terms of the data on those who have been placed where. And so I would not want to do a speculative response that does not speak to the facts. But the private sector gave quite a number of jobs. I think 40 from Airtel and over 100 from engineers and planners. And so these are the ones that we're trying to ensure that are filled for those who find themselves qualified for the positions.
2: So a breather a little bit, because we are under the baobab.
1: Definitely.
2: Even though we are still looking for the real baobab, but we're told that one is there, so we'll certainly have to visit. But under the baobab, we try to lighten the mood a little bit, so maybe you can take a cup of water before we come back and get to know you on a personal level. Judge, that's
1: so
2: the time.
1: So we do it in a special way, Ambassador, where we ask you a question.

0: question, which is either or. And either or, you just have to choose one of them. So I'll begin. Is being ambassador your childhood dream?
1: Yes.
2: Oh, interesting. Please, a round of applause. He's living his dream. You are the first person I've ever heard saying that. So yes. Pick one, Kelewele or Banku.
1: This is a very difficult choice. One has a delightful, savory aftertaste, and the other is also a good meal. Mm. But if I'm not too hungry, I would say Kelewele. But if I'm hungry, it would be Banku.
2: Interesting. So.
0: And then another African country, or rather a different African country you could happily live apart from Ghana.
1: I have lived in Benin, and I loved the country. It was peaceful, it was safe, and it's not very loud, but a place where you enjoy being among them. And so if I were to look at another place to live, I think Benin would be.
0: And how about Africa?
1: Benin in Africa.
0: Are you
2: thinking about Berlin?
1: Benin in Africa. And it's not too far from Ghana.
0: Oh, yeah, sure. So.
2: And have you, I might know the answer to this question, but let me ask anyway. Have you been ever been mistaken for a local anywhere? That should be Benin, right?
1: Certainly. A lot of people in Jamaica are of Ghanaian extraction. Many of the people who were enslaved and trafficked came from Ghana. Mm-hmm. And so when you're in Jamaica, until you speak, many people will think you're local. Mm. And also, of course, as a Ghanaian, you see Ghanaians have a way to tell from the shape of heads which places people come from. And so you can tell when you see people that this person...
2: I don't think so, anyway.
0: Yeah, so, Ambassador, as we proceed, it was, you know, a capital-intensive endeavor, and I'm sure the government was not, planned entirely for that. But you've intimated as well the, you know, private sector also came in partnership, and we're talking about 49 million, Ghanaian cedis spent in the entire endeavor. The question many are asking, I mean, this is quite a huge sum of, money. To prevent this from happening again, what are the steps that, the ministry has taken so far?
1: Thank you for that question. And indeed, it was a venture that cost some bit of money. But you cannot, at any point in time, equate the life of your national to the resources that you spend in extracting them from a place that is unsafe and dangerous for them. And so it's money that has been spent. It was not planned, but it's money that has been worthwhile. Going forward, I think that in terms of the specific situation in South Africa, we had asked, under the instructions of the president, the foreign minister had written, that the African Union tried to discuss it. Because from our perspective, we believe that it's better to discuss a matter that may be uncomfortable, but which may lead to a better resolution of a recurring concern.
0: But while we are trying to resolve that, I'm sure Mimi wants to interject. And you know, the specific question was, the issue was with South Africa. And maybe someone who is still in South Africa, a Ghanaian who is still in South Africa, may want to know, what are the progressive actions our government is taking to, protect us against, a repeat of this event?
1: We have, for instance, through the High Commission issued notices to our citizens to be aware, because you recall that the March and March people had also given another deadline of 30th September. Mm-hmm. And so within the context of our consular protection function, as a ministry, as a government, we'll continue to do the best, working of course with the South African authorities also, because they have a responsibility for the protection of citizens.

0: citizens in their territory to ensure that our nationals are not put in harm's way. But and this is an ongoing process. It's not a one-off process.
1: And if South Africa doesn't do much in terms of protecting Ghanaians who are in the country, what happens?
0: The right to move to any country is enshrined for every individual. The government cannot stop anybody who's a Ghanaian from going to South Africa. At best, we would issue a travel advisory, which cautions nationals to be mindful of the risk and the dangers. But that choice is ultimately an individual choice that has to be made, using the best available information. And we continue to do that to help Ghanaians who are in South Africa or who are seeking to travel to South Africa or to any other place in the continent of Africa or elsewhere to be so guided by the circumstances that our diplomatic colleagues who are on the ground advise for us to issue.
1: So we should note that this is a conversation that is quite gaining momentum at the moment in Africa.
2: Yes.
1: A lot of people were interested, just like some of us here in the audience, when we went live yesterday on TikTok to announce that we're going to have this conversation. Also, we have a lot of comments that have come in, and we want to read a few so that the minister can rest for a while. Don't worry, you have just the ambassador, you have just a few more minutes here. We are not going to keep you for a long time. And George, would you start with the first comment?
2: Yes, I'll go straight from Zach Gabu saying, I'm not a foreigner, I am an African, and I cannot be a foreigner in Africa.
1: Amazing.
2: Much appreciated.
1: And another comment, of course.
2: Joe Millionaire, you're saying there is so many immigrants in Kenya illegally, and that's not good.
1: And we have Eric who responds and says that only Ruto wants the traders out, the rest of Kenyans are okay with them.
2: Yeah, of course, your comments are appreciated. And Ambassador, let's just now proceed and talk about solution, because thematically we were talking about, you know, migration. You've established that is not a problem, actually. And there are people who are using xenophobia to make it a problem. But now, what does it truly mean to belong in Africa? And looking at a solution where, you know, Ghanaians will feel safe to come to South Africa or to Kenya or in Cameroon, what do you envisage?
0: I think that there are two levels for this resolution. One is the high-level political commitment of our leaders to the agenda for an open and free African space. And issues like the Africa Continental Free Trade Area and its implementation is important. Issues relating to the protocol on free movement is also important to ensure that Africans can move around the continent freely, because sometimes our fears are born out of unfamiliarity with people. And so it's important that we know each other, we engage to be able to remove that type of fears and doubts that people may harbor and give prejudices to the relationship of other people. And then the third one is also the issue of the single Africa air transport market, which enables new intra-African routes to be opened up for people to be able to move freely across the continent. Last May 25th, to be precise, Ghana, for instance, under the leadership of the president, decided that we would have an e-visa regime which gives free visa for all Africans. And so it enables all Africans to come to Ghana and to be able to experience Ghanaians and to have a new personal experience of who Ghanaians are. So that is at the continental level. But also at the national level, we ought not to confuse migration management problems with migration itself, because you need to ensure that migration is managed to enable people who come into any country to feel safe, that they feel protected, and that they can participate fully in the activities of the nation and make their own contribution.
1: George, I don't think we can exhaust this conversation in just 30 minutes.
2: Yes, of course,
1: Ambassador. Just a lot to talk about, but we appreciate your presence.

0: tonight.
1: It's been a pleasure.
0: Thank you.
1: I hope that this conversation will continue in the homes mm-hmm. of people, to continue in the bars, to continue in the streets, and that Africans, as we are, would find purpose in coming together to become a strong and unified people.
0: Could you also answer some
2: question? Of course, I saw some hands here, and we really appreciate. Any burning question, would you be open to them after the show?
1: Yes.
0: Thank you very much.
2: Ambassador is around.
1: Yes, I'll be happy to do that.
0: And also on our social media platforms, the conversations continue there. I want to see all of you on Facebook, DW Africa on Channel 1, on YouTube as well as DW Africa on TikTok and YouTube as well. I want to see you there commenting and saying that you were live here today. And thank you so much for joining us tonight. Thank you.
1: It's been a pleasure.
0: And George, it's like you want us to go. We haven't given our final thoughts yet.
2: So definitely, the highlight to me, Mimi, is what the ambassador has reiterated, that migration in itself is not a problem. And we shouldn't allow opportunities where people want to make it a problem. Mm. And therefore, it calls on you, policy makers, to ensure that you're pushing through with the policies that you're bringing forth and improve relations between countries to make sure that the vision of borderless Africa is a reality.
0: I'm glad that you've talked about borderless Africa, which is one of the things that one of the founding fathers of Ghana, Kwame Nkrumah, stood for so many years ago. I remember in 1957 when Ghana was on the verge of having, or even after it gained independence, he said that the independence of Ghana would not be complete unless it included the rest of Africa. And that is that unity that we are expecting to see in Africa at the moment that we are not yet seeing. We need independence beyond politics. We need concrete independence before we start talking about, an end to migration crisis within the continent. We need to feel at home, even if you are a Cameroonian in Ghana, a Cameroonian in Nigeria, a Cameroonian in Ivory Coast, or wherever you find yourself or you go to, you need to feel that you are an African. And that is the conversation that we had today under the Baobab. Thank you so much, everyone, for joining us today. It's been a pleasure. You can always follow Under the Baobab on our different social media platforms and also on podcasts. You can follow our podcast on Apple Podcasts and
2: Spotify, of course.
0: Of course. And please keep the comments coming. Our producers, we thank you, DW Africa, Channel 1 TV, all the technicians who are doing fantastic. It's been a pleasure, and thank you for joining us tonight. This is Under the Baobab.
2: Thanks a lot, Ambassador. Much appreciated for the conversation.
3: This is DW News, and these are our top stories. A new strike has been confirmed at Riyadh's main airport a day after a suspected Houthi missile attack killed at least 12 people and wounded more than 300. Saudi officials kept the airport closed on Sunday and moved Riyadh's schools online amid threats of further attacks. U.S. President Donald Trump said Washington is considering joining Saudi military action against the Houthis. Pope Leo has announced he will undergo surgery to remove what he called a localized nodule in his lung. Doctors detected a small growth during a recent health check, and the Pope says they advised getting it removed. The operation for the 71-year-old pontiff will happen in the coming days. Leaders of India's cockroach movement have vowed to continue protests after a court released them from detention. On Saturday, police detained more than 2,000 people and imposed sweeping security measures to prevent demonstrators from gathering. Protesters are demanding the resignation of India's chief election commissioner over voter roll revisions.

0: International Airport, according to the local Civil Aviation Authority, making it the deadliest attack on any Gulf Arab country since the start of the Iran war. This is the third time the King Khalid Airport has been struck in 4 days, and it is by far the most destructive. While no one has claimed responsibility yet, Yemen's Iran-backed Houthi militia claimed attacks on the airport on October 7 and again on October 8. This is footage from one of those attacks earlier this week, and you can see the big plume of smoke and flames jumping up over the bus. That attack killed 3 people, so it gives you an idea of just how massive Saturday's attack must have been. And I'm telling you this because, incredibly, as we're recording this, hours after the major attack, there are still no videos that have surfaced online. And a quick reminder, because there is a lot going on in the Gulf at the moment, in a nutshell, the reason the Houthis have been attacking Saudi Arabia is because Saudi is leading the government forces against the Houthis in Yemen. To get more on this, I'm joined by Hannah Porter, a journalist and Yemen researcher with the ARK Group, an international development agency based in London. Hannah, this is the third fatal attack on the Riyadh airport within days. How significant is this escalation?
1: This is a very significant escalation, not only because the airport is being repeatedly attacked by the Houthis, but because of the number of casualties that are apparently resulting from these attacks. And of course, the frequency of the attacks within such a short period of time. It seems apparent that the Houthis plan on continuing to target airports and also Saudi shipping and oil infrastructure as well. I don't see that de-escalating anytime soon. So it's quite significant, and I think we will see more of this.
0: So why do you think the Houthis are concentrating on the airport specifically?
1: So I think that they know that if they can target Saudi airports, where obviously this is a point of transit, that people traveling in and out of Saudi Arabia will pay attention to security at the airports, that can really affect the Saudi economy and also the global image of Saudi Arabia. So if Saudi Arabia is seen as an unsafe place to travel, an unsafe place to do business, the Houthis know that that is something that Riyadh cares deeply about. And this is actually why, at least since 2022, the Saudis, I believe, have avoided re-entering the war with the Houthis, because they were very, very careful to protect their international reputation and their business interests. And they know that this being headline news right now, that Riyadh Airport is not safe to travel to, and multiple countries are warning their citizens against traveling there, that is going to have a very damaging impact. And certainly the Houthis are aware of that too.
0: And what does it tell us about the Houthis' resources, their confidence, and their intent?
1: Well, in terms of their resources, I think their resources very clearly have increased in recent years, and certainly since the very beginning of the conflict in 2015, we've seen the Houthis make huge gains in terms of the type of weapons that they're able to obtain, but also that they're able to locally produce, using drone weapons, using various missiles, using ballistic missiles. So their weaponry is fairly advanced, given the fact that they're not a formal military. And in terms of their intent, yes, like I said, I think this is going to continue. And they're very bold in these attacks. They know that they're going to suffer consequences. They know that they're going to continue to face Saudi airstrikes on their territories. But they have very clearly made the calculation that for them, it's worth it to take this risk, that they feel that they can sustain these attacks and outlast Saudi Arabia and its partners. And they're really making the calculation, as they did, I think, in the summer, over this past summer, that it is worth it to them in an attempt to try to lift the blockade or get the blockade removed that has been enforced by Saudi Arabia in the past decade.
0: And so how about Saudi Arabia and its considerable resources not defend against these multiple attacks on public infrastructure? Is it because they've used all their interceptors against Iranian missiles?
1: You know, I'm not sure if it's because they have used all of the interceptors as well, although I'm sure that that is a factor in terms of the resources. But really, being able to deploy interceptors in so many locations simultaneously is fairly difficult. So the Houthis have been targeting airports in the south near Abu

0: and other areas kind of close to the Yemeni border, but also targeting much deeper in Saudi territory, like in Riyadh. So the idea that the Saudis would be able to constantly be deploying interceptors is somewhat unrealistic. And again, even though we have seen this, for example, in Israel, when the Houthis target Israel, the vast majority of the missiles that they launch do get intercepted and do not hit their targets. But if you're constantly deploying fairly cheap weapons, every so often one will get through. And so I think we've seen that tactic deployed by the Houthis before, is that they're confident that eventually they will hit their target. And even if they don't, even if the missiles are intercepted, it is still creating a dangerous environment in Saudi Arabia and elsewhere that can't be ignored.
1: So, does it surprise you that the Houthis have had success hitting these meaningful targets in Saudi in recent weeks? We've had oil fields, the airports, and military bases as well.
0: It's not particularly surprising. Of course, it is shocking to see this happen, but we have seen the Houthis strike Saudi targets before over the years. So this is really not something that is particularly new, but it is new in the frequency and the apparent improved targeting abilities of the Houthis. And I think that is what is alarming.
1: And how about the timing and why this is happening now? We've obviously had reports out of Yemen saying that the Saudi-backed government forces are regaining some territory in those Houthi areas that the group captured last month, specifically around the Bab al-Mandeb. Is this pure retaliation?
0: It's not pure retaliation from the Houthis. I do think they have a broader strategy behind these missile attacks, behind these attacks on Saudi Arabia. Really, the way this started is the Saudis had attempted to block an Iranian flight that was landing in Sana'a over the summer that was carrying a Houthi delegation. The Houthis put their foot down essentially and said, "This is no longer acceptable. You cannot be enforcing an aerial blockade in our country." And so they kind of tried to call the Saudis' bluff and say, "Look, you need to lift this blockade, or we are going to announce a blockade in return." It was a retaliatory blockade, and one that was initially a maritime blockade on the Saudis. And then, of course, since then, we've seen things escalate, and the Houthis are really doubling down now. They have made the calculation that this is an advantageous time to try to push for the Saudis to back off and to not implement this blockade or enforce this blockade any further. And I do believe that the Houthis so far think that this was the correct calculation, because they believe, I think, that the Saudis do not have any allies that are truly going to back them up at this point, whether it's through the Mecca agreement, or certainly the US has been very, very reluctant to get involved. We've seen statements from Trump now that he is considering intervening. But of course, this is not very committal. And I think the Houthis know that in a way, the Saudis are on their own. They'll receive limited support, but it's not going to be enough support to actually defeat the Houthis. And we have seen that pro-government forces on the ground in Yemen, although they are capable of maybe holding the Houthis off, in Taiz, and then also potentially recapturing some areas along the Red Sea coast, they're really not a formidable united fighting force. If they were, I think they would pose a real threat to the Houthis. But at the moment, they're very fragmented, and they're still at odds with one another. And so I think the Houthis see that weakness and see this as being the optimal time to push, for some form of legitimacy and a lifting of the blockade.
1: So you've just mentioned the US there, and we actually have that soundbite from the US President Donald Trump just talking in response to what has happened today. Let's just take a listen to that.
2: Have you decided whether to join the Saudi strikes on the Houthis?
3: We may. We're going to look at it.
2: How soon?
3: We just found out about the recent attack, so we'll make a decision. We move very quickly.
1: Is there a danger that the Houthis have crossed a line by hitting this public infrastructure, and that they could now sort of garner more international response or a stronger Saudi response? You sounded like that wasn't going to be the case.
0: Well, I think there will be a stronger Saudi response, and I think the possibility of US intervention is certainly on the table. What that intervention is going to look like, most likely, is an intensive bombing campaign of the Houthis, which is going to hurt them. they will lose, you know, personnel, they will lose soldiers, they will probably lose some weapons in the process, but they will survive it. And this is what we've seen since 2015. There have been multiple, countless, really, bombing campaigns against the Houthis. And it's not to say that they don't sustain any damage, but until there is a competent fighting ground force, not a foreign invasion, by the way, but a locally led Yemeni united kind of front to push the Houthis out, the airstrikes are only going to do so much damage. So yes, I think that the Saudis are going to continue to retaliate. They're going to have to. I think the Saudis have to have some kind of win at this point before they even entertain the idea of going back to the negotiating table with the Houthis. But at the same time, airstrikes are only going to do so much. And that has been proven over and over again in the past, in more than a decade.
1: Does Saudi need the US right now, or are they strong enough to handle this by themselves?
0: Well, in terms of weaponry, they should be strong enough to handle this themselves. They do have very sophisticated weapons and air force and, you know, F-15s. But of course, that's not quite the same as having the U.S. fully supporting you and also conducting airstrikes. I assume that the Saudis would see that as a very welcome step and something that would be of huge assistance to them. In terms of intel, even the U.K. announced that they would be providing mid-air refueling to Saudi jets, so that will help. But again, it in a way, no matter how much support is provided for airstrikes, those airstrikes will not lead to the outcome that Saudi Arabia claims to want or need, which is the elimination of the Houthi threat. And at least according to the internationally recognized government of Yemen, the Saudi-backed government, they seek the removal of the Houthis from all territory in Yemen, which to me at this stage is incredibly unrealistic. But if that is their goal, that will not be achieved purely through airstrikes. There has to be another approach. And in the meantime, again, I want to bring the focus back to Yemenis. These airstrikes, as damaging as they will be to Houthis, they will also be incredibly damaging to civilians. And we have already seen, due to Houthi movements as well, but certainly also more and more to ongoing Saudi airstrikes, civilians being killed, civilians being displaced multiple times, one of the world's worst humanitarian crises continuing to expand. So the costs are very, very high, and I don't see much of the benefit because it is unlikely to defeat the Houthis. I don't even know what that would look like at this point. The Houthis have controlled the capital of Yemen for over a decade. They do have a de facto government, as authoritarian as they are, and as much as they have a complete disregard for human rights, they are controlling the majority of Yemen's population and have been for quite some time.
1: Hannah, one thing I'm really interested in is the lack of information that we're getting out of Riyadh right now. How do you interpret the lack of information? And what does that tell you about the scale or the sensitivity of the incident?
0: Yeah, this is something that we see on both sides, certainly from the Houthis as well. The information is being withheld as much as possible because, understandably, the Saudis do see this as being kind of an announcement of vulnerability and potentially of failings on their part, right? So if they can contain this information, they're going to do so. But of course, you do have international journalists. You have, you know, the New York Times and various outlets based in Riyadh and reporting there. So they're not going to do a very good job of containing that information. It will get out. Whereas on the Houthi side, they're very, very clamped down on the media there. So any information that they don't want getting out of northern Yemen, it's much harder to access that information. But on both sides, we see that they want to reveal as little as possible so as to not provide information about targeting, provide information about vulnerabilities, or simply to acknowledge losses that I think are embarrassing and affect the morale of the population and potentially of soldiers as well.
1: Just before we wrap things up, let's just zoom out even further. This, of course, is all happening on the backdrop of the US and Israeli war against Iran. There's regional instability and global economic fallout. What would an intensified Saudi-Yemen conflict mean for the Gulf and for the world?
0: So I think we would be more likely to see regional actors drawn into the war in Yemen, whether that is Turkey.

0: and Pakistan, but possibly also the UAE. Obviously, they may very well get increasingly involved in Yemen, even though they announced their withdrawal from Yemen just earlier this year. So definitely an expansion of this conflict. And as there is more and more of these economic ramifications and concerns over safety and travel in the Gulf, I think we will see Saudi's neighbors getting more invested in fighting the Houthis. But at the same time, obviously there are regional rivalries, and on the ground in Yemen, those play out in a pretty complicated way. There is not really a united front against the Houthis, as I've said, and I think that we will see that complexity reflected on the ground. And there really just is no military solution to the conflict in Yemen, at least one that is foreseeable right now. So Gulf partners, Saudi allies, will ultimately have to find a way back to the negotiating table, although I have to admit that appears to be a very distant prospect right now.
1: Hannah Porter, journalist and Yemen researcher, thank you very much for joining us and for your insight.
0: Thank you.
1: As we just heard, and with so many conflicts at the moment, diplomatic negotiations are necessary but seem distant. Thank you for joining us. And if you like, there's plenty more coverage on our website, dw.com, or in our socials. I'm Shannon Redstall. From me and the team here in Berlin, thanks for watching.
2: AI that could threaten humanity, an internet increasingly filled with content created by machines, and a landmark settlement forcing Meta to change how it treats young users. Technology is moving faster than ever. But are we keeping up? In this episode, we separate fact from fiction. Could AI go from being a helpful tool to a threat to humanity? Is the internet heading towards a dead web? And what does Meta's $18 billion settlement mean for social media users? Let's start, shall we? AI is becoming more capable by the day. Some critics warn that, left unchecked, it could pose a threat to humanity. But just how much of that concern is justified? And are there enough guardrails in place to keep us safe? Let's separate the hype from reality. In September, the three biggest AI rivals in the US agreed to slow AI development. Their concern? AI may be advancing faster than safety measures can keep up. Here are three reasons for the rare agreement. First, AI is becoming powerful. Safety measures can't keep up. Today's AI can carry out advanced cyber tasks. In recent safety tests, AI systems bypassed restrictions, accessed platforms that weren't supposed to reach, and even tried to avoid detection. This means AI capabilities may be advancing faster than safety measures can keep up, but
3: this was just a planned test conducted under specific test conditions. And in this case, they simply took the risk that something might happen. But that was a human decision, and I think we really need to keep firmly in mind that it didn't have much to do with autonomy.
2: Second, what happens when AI creates the next generation of AI? Anthropic CEO Dario Amodei worries AI could begin accelerating its own development. AI building even better AI, that cycle would be very difficult to control. Some experts fear AI could soon carry out cyber attacks on its own. And one whistleblower warned a future where self-improving AI threatens humanity is no longer just science fiction.
4: So it's not at all an exaggeration to say that the people who are involved with both founding these companies and building the tech believe there is a possibility of human extinction.
2: Many AI researchers think extinction scenarios are still speculative. They argue we should focus on the risks we're already seeing today. Disinformation, cybercrime, surveillance, and job losses. The third reason US AI developers want to slow down is the most interesting one. They may want everyone to play by the same rules. OpenAI, Anthropic, xAI, and Google are fierce rivals, fighting for customers, talent, and investment. If just one company slows down, it could lose ground. And strict regulation could make it harder for startups and smaller competitors to catch up. That's why the developers are asking for rules that would apply to all major players. Speaking of major players, what about China? China has increasingly released open source AI models that developers can adapt and build upon. At the same time, China isn't taking a hands-off approach. What does this mean for users? In China,

the safety of advanced AI isn't left solely to tech companies. Developers face regulatory requirements, security reviews, and government oversight. And Reuters reports that authorities are now drafting a mandatory safety standard for AI agents. Chinese AI models like DeepSeek and Alibaba's Huan are gaining more and more users worldwide. Millions of people already use AI in their shopping, search, video, and chat apps. Chinese users see AI mainly as an opportunity rather than a threat. AI is already changing how we work, learn, and spend our free time. It does create real risks, from cyber attacks to the spread of misinformation. So this debate isn't just about some future super intelligent killer machine. It's about how much control we're willing to hand over to AI systems. AI safety was also high on the agenda at the United Nations General Assembly. A coalition of countries is now calling for mandatory safety testing to keep powerful AI under human control. What do you think? Could AI ever become a threat to humanity and start making major decisions on its own? Or are those fears overblown? Is the internet dying because of AI? That's no longer a far-fetched conspiracy theory. Major tech companies confirm there is a risk. Around 35% of newly published English websites are already AI-generated or assisted, according to a recent study. What happens when most of the internet is written by machines and AI starts learning from itself? Even if you don't read English content, the effects could reach every corner of the web. Can the internet die? The dead internet theory makes a bold claim. Bots and AI-generated text are flooding the web to the point it becomes useless. Automated bots now generate more than 60% of all web requests, according to internet infrastructure giant Cloudflare. And the pages these bots are scraping are increasingly AI-generated. Nearly 10% of recent .com pages show clear signs of AI authorship, according to Pew Research Center. And here is where it gets interesting. Tech giants know this could become a problem. Recently unsealed court documents show that executives at Microsoft and OpenAI are explicitly aware of a potential doom loop triggered by their AI chatbots and search engines. Ironically, this doom loop also endangers big tech's current business model. At the moment, AI tools scrape human-made articles and extract summaries. Users get answers without clicking on the original source. And big tech gets user data and ad revenue. Critics say AI risks becoming a parasite on the web, feeding on human-created content while weakening the websites and creators it depends upon. If that continues, AI could end up damaging its own food source. Okay, but what does that mean for us users? In the long run, this might make online information unusable. Take the news. When you search for information online, there's a growing chance you're reading content created by AI. More and more publishers put out AI slop. They use AI to rewrite existing reports. But because AI is making mistakes, the results can include so-called hallucinations, errors, and awkward phrasing. Search algorithms reward speed and volume, so this low-cost AI content often outranks original reporting. It's pulling readers and ad revenue away from real newsrooms. Eventually, AI models will end up retraining on these AI-generated news articles, locking us into a feedback loop that permanently degrades the web. Because most AI models are trained primarily on English data, this gets even worse for other languages. When flawed English articles get auto-translated into Urdu, Spanish, or Hindi, it leaves even more room for hallucinated errors and dangerous inaccuracies. So, what can you do to stay well informed? First, don't blindly trust convenient AI search summaries. If you use them, click through to primary sources. Verify who wrote the piece and then double-check the information. Second, support human journalism. Consider subscribing to a local paper or supporting journalists in your town before the real creators give up. What's your take on the dead internet theory? Is the web dying or is it just changing? Let us know in the comments. An $18 billion settlement. Bad news for Meta, big news for you. This could change social media as we know it. For years, Meta and other social media companies have been accused of a

addictive design, building apps to keep users scrolling for as long as possible. But several weeks ago, Meta agreed to a landmark settlement and committed to new restrictions on TikTok.

0: across 44 countries and regions in Europe, Central Asia, and Canada. 11% showed signs of problematic social media use, basically addiction-like symptoms. Those same kids reported worse mental well-being. But it's important to mention that's a correlation, not proof the apps caused it. Then in August 2026, just as the case was heading to trial, Meta agreed to a settlement worth up to $18 billion. Plus,
1: Meta has agreed to make significant changes that will reduce the risk of harm that Instagram and Facebook pose to teen users.
0: The settlement is being watched closely across the tech industry because it could influence how other platforms approach teen safety. This is what will change for teen users in the US. A 2-hour cumulative time limit across Instagram and Facebook. No access to the apps from midnight to 6 a.m. unless there's parental permission. Notifications muted by default during school hours, except DMs and security alerts. Default settings to hide likes and beauty filters, plus the option to switch to a non-personalized feed. Expanded parental controls. One thing to be clear about, Meta denied wrongdoing and liability. No court said Meta is guilty. Meta chose to stop the trial. What's interesting, Meta turned their own punishment into pressure on their rivals. Meta's full $18 billion payout depends in part on whether its biggest rivals end up facing similar legal consequences.
2: The settlement marks a change of strategy for Meta because they're embracing the idea that they need to do more. They are appearing as the industry leader, the author of reforms, and they want other companies to follow their lead.
0: So, will this affect you outside of the US? Rules like these rarely stay in one country. Building two different versions of Instagram is expensive, and regulators everywhere are watching closely.
2: Meta's board is put on notice that this is a critical risk for the company that it needs to continue to oversee, and if it doesn't, consequences may flow.
0: Still, critics are doubting anything will really change. Some of these features already existed, they just weren't switched on by default. And the new rules depend on Meta knowing you're under 18. The problem with age verification. Data from Australia's new under 16 social media ban shows age verification systems are difficult to enforce. Meta says it has a better way, and it's been running since before the settlement. An AI scans your photos and videos for physical signs of age, your height or your facial bone structure. Then it cross-references your page. Did you post about your sweet 16? Are your friends all in 8th grade? Meta insists this isn't facial recognition and that nobody is being identified. Privacy advocates are not convinced. So, what do you think? Huge step, or are you skeptical this will bring meaningful change? Let us know. And that's all from me today. Bye and see you next time.

0: Kenya's iconic matatus are going electric. As fuel prices soar and diesel shortages bite, drivers and operators are betting on EVs to help keep public transport moving. But can Africa's most famous minibuses really power a transport revolution?
1: This electric van costs half as much to operate. And passengers love it because it's quieter.
2: I say 5 years, 5 to 10 years, diesel vehicles will start becoming museum pieces. You know how you go to the railway museum and you see the old steam trains. I'm looking forward to seeing those diesel matatus in the matatu museum.
0: Public transport in Kenya isn't actually run by the government. It's largely operated by private owners and collectives. Kenya's colorful matatus are world famous. But how did they become such an important part of everyday life? Before the 1970s, public transport on Kenya's upcountry routes

0: was dominated by the London-based Overseas Transport Company. The government-owned Kenya Bus Service operated within the cities. Privately run vans and minibuses, later called matatus, were seen as pirate taxis and often targeted by the police. That changed in 1973 when President Jomo Kenyatta legalized their operations.
1: When we look at the transport ecosystem in Kenya, it's only mainly Nairobi that you see the 33-seater buses or 51-seater. In Kenya, we call them all Nissans, but if you go onto the ground, there are very few that are actually Nissans. Majority are the brands. But however, that is the ecosystem. That is how Kenyans move.
0: Today, matatus are the backbone of commuter transport, moving millions across the country every day. But are they ready for another major shift? To find out, we traveled 200 kilometers from the capital, Nairobi, to a transport company already testing the move to electric. Here, the pumps have run dry and the losses are mounting for one of Kenya's best-known public transport companies, 4NTE. Half its fleet is grounded and the fuel shipment promised 2 days ago has still not arrived. For operators already under pressure from rising fuel costs, electric mobility is starting to look like a practical alternative.
2: Currently, in our circle, we have over 550 vehicles that are diesel fueled. Our members are willing now to switch to electrical vans or vehicles because the price of diesel has shot up.
0: According to the Energy and Petroleum Authority, Kenya imports about 10 billion liters of fuel every year, much of it powering public transport. Industry observers say that if this sector goes electric, it could save on foreign exchange and support a cleaner future for Kenya.
1: If more vehicles are going EV, we reduce our biggest forex bill. Our biggest forex bill in this country is importation of fuel. I think in the last statistics showed $551 million. If you were to even reduce that by 10%, it gives this country a lot of chance to put money into development and into development of the power infrastructure.
0: With diesel prices rising sharply over the past years, can a partnership between an EV assembler and matatu operators steer the industry toward a more sustainable transition? Basigo have been working with transport players like 4NTE, who have long been squeezed by runaway fuel costs. The matatu's popularity has motivated them to place an order for more electric vans. 700 kilometers away in the port city of Mombasa, Doreen Orishaba and her team of engineers are already feeling the pressure building.
3: Right now, our suppliers are in China for the kits. Like, it's a whole host of different parts that we need to coordinate throughout the supply chain. However, we also have the local component. So aspects such as the seats, those are being locally made, locally designed, locally made, and locally integrated. We have the floors. On the buses, we do also do the glass locally.
0: Here at Associated Vehicle Assemblers, Basigo is the first to assemble electric vans in the country. Competition among assemblers is fierce, and they are still without a dedicated assembly line. For now, they're working with what they have. There's a tight turnover for the first 20 orders. For Doreen Orishaba, a Ugandan-born engineer, Kenya has become both home and purpose. This is not her first rodeo in the electric mobility sector. She began her career at Kira Motors in Uganda, where she played a key role in developing and scaling Africa's first locally manufactured electric vehicles.
3: It opened my eyes to the need to push for electric mobility. I know at the time people used to think, oh, maybe electric the electric vehicle is a luxury, but we are in a moment where it's no longer a

0: luxury. It's a necessity.
1: For the last 5 years, Basigo has been working with bus companies in Nairobi on a pay-as-you-drive leasing model. Today, the company runs more than 100 buses and has started assembling 16-seater electric matatus designed for longer routes. This, they hope, will open up opportunities beyond the capital.
2: The dream is to replace the diesel vehicles. That's the dream. Now, when you are selling that to an operator to do that, he's looking at, okay, this one might be 20% or 15% more expensive to acquire, but it is 30% cheaper to run on a daily basis. And that becomes an easier, easier argument to have.
1: The first electric van from the batch of 20 is now ready for testing. Having spent 32 years behind the wheel, Peter Maura is now witnessing the shift from fossil fuel vehicles to electric mobility firsthand.
3: We used to talk about the EV in future, but now we have it in practice. In terms of assembly, this EV is a bit easier to build because the engine, where we used to do the engine, now we are doing the battery and the motor. I'm almost retiring this time. I'm having some very few years to go, and I think I'll go home with my EV, one of these EVs. I'll go home with it.
1: Meanwhile, in Yahururu, one of Kenya's highest towns and known for its waterfalls, John Mathenge is preparing for his second trip of the day. His electric matatu takes about an hour and a half to fully charge and covers more than 300 kilometers a day.
4: There's a huge difference between the diesel van and this electric one. This electric van costs half as much to operate, and passengers love it because it's quieter. Personally, I love this EV because it's more profitable.
1: And his passengers are indeed enjoying the ride too.
5: I love this vehicle because it's quiet. And it's good because it does not pollute the environment. It uses green energy.
1: When Doreen Orishaba isn't handling new van orders, she can often be found at the virtual racetrack with her friends, signing off on the week and enjoying her favorite pastime. It's a different kind of mobility in action.
6: Formula One has already introduced the e-mobility aspect. So there is Formula E, where the vehicles are purely rely on the battery. 100% of it, of the energy, is from the battery. I know people still love to hear the noise of the engine revving and, you know, the shift of gears. But I think for the sake of the planet, it's a good thing to shift now to integrating that aspect into this race.
1: It's still not clear if Kenya's public transport sector is ready for an electric transition. Policy gaps, limited charging infrastructure, and the high upfront cost of electric vehicles remain major challenges. But on the ground, adoption is already gaining momentum. Faced with rising fuel costs, matatu owners and drivers are beginning to see electric vehicles not just as a cleaner option, but also as a practical way to cut costs and stay profitable. Kenya's electric transition is well underway. How quickly it accelerates will depend on whether charging infrastructure, investment, and wider adoption can keep pace.
7: Berlin, like any big city, has its share of problems. 6 years ago, a major project involving citizen initiatives was launched. The goal? Make the German capital greener, cleaner, and more sustainable. Has it been a success? In 2020, some 2,000 volunteers took to the streets to water trees. This was organised by a neighbourhood plant watering platform called Gießen Kiez, meaning water the neighbourhood.
8: Over the past 5 years, Giesting-Kietz has done a lot. Over 2 million liters of water have been used. Berlin has a very active community with over 11,000 neighborhood waterers.
7: There are nearly 440,000 trees on Berlin's streets. Word of the successful neighborhood platform is spreading.
8: It started with Leipzig adopting the initiative. Then Magdeburg made one as well. Now it's in Potsdam too, and it's even gone international.
7: In Barcelona and Paris too, volunteers are now watering city trees. The latest project, the TreeBot, a tree that can answer visitors' questions thanks to artificial intelligence.
9: I was wondering, is there anything I could do to make you feel even better?
10: Ah, how kind of you. Simply appreciating and nurturing nature around you is wonderful. Planting more trees or reducing waste in your daily life helps me thrive too.
11: Profitez de votre temps près des arbres. Ils ont tant à offrir, surtout en cette belle journée.
5: The TreeBot can be placed anywhere. It speaks many languages. That's the beauty of it. We're using AI for a good cause, so to speak. It's self-powered, so we can hang it on any tree. It could be here in Berlin, it could be in Boston. We've taken the tree to Paris.
7: CityLab is a public innovation laboratory working on digital solutions for Berlin. Like the climate dashboard, where data is compiled for everyone to access online.
8: Currently, we have 16.5 days a year that are over 30 degrees. In the 1950s, there were only 5.5 days. So, what will the future look like?
5: We have a strong foundation in Berlin for using these kinds of digital tools because we have a lot of open data and a wide range of publicly accessible maps. These show potential heat and stress zones and areas with lots of concrete and asphalt.
7: In 2020, the Fix My Berlin app mapped out the city's bike lanes. Residents could submit requests for where they wanted bike lanes or spots to park their bikes. Many of these citizen-led initiatives have made progress, like in the Kreuzberg district with so-called Kiez blocks.
8: The idea comes from Barcelona, where they're called superblocks. The concept is taking a residential neighborhood with a lot of traffic and very little green, and that is what you want to change, to filter out the traffic and to make it greener.
7: The goal is to discourage cars by forcing them to navigate a one-way system.
8: The Kiez blocks encourage people to switch to other transport methods. People aren't stupid. If it's easier to walk or bike, then they do. In the long run, it shifts transport patterns.
7: Simon Ver's NGO helped plan the project, which was quickly accepted in the Greifer Kiez neighborhood.
12: In Germany, there are about 650 cars for every 1,000 citizens, and in Berlin, it's 350 cars for every 1,000 residents. But here, we're only about 170. So naturally, people here are more likely to want to use their street space for something other than parked cars.
7: It's not just traffic that's diverted. Nearly 80 parking spaces have been converted into flower beds and seating areas. In other parts of Berlin, the so-called traffic transition has failed, like on Friedrichstrasse, one of Berlin's major thoroughfares. Closed to cars and open to bicycles by the previous council, heavy traffic is now rolling through again. Another example, the Radbahn. Like an autobahn, it was supposed to be a bicycle highway, 9 kilometres long, running beneath a subway line. But only 200 metres were approved. The rest remains a vision.
12: The advantage is that you're in the middle of the road, but protected from traffic. There are no cars crossing your path, so it's like a tram track running down the middle, which we often have in Berlin.
7: The issue of water has only come into focus in Berlin in recent years, with hot summers increasing concern. Water is one of the city's most vital resources. City Lab developed the digital platform Smart Water for urban planners to make Berlin more resourceful and resilient.
13: Smart Water's goal is essentially to design and adapt infrastructure measures. For example, by installing green roofs and facades, creating green spaces through the installation of drains, tree pits, or simply planting new trees in such a way that the city becomes more livable, less hot, and less prone to flooding.
7: Berlin's controversial transport plan means there are new bike lanes, yet the city maintains a car-centric stance that leaves little room for cyclists and pedestrians.
12: That's the big problem with Berlin. There isn't really a grand vision. It keeps changing. Other cities like Paris and Barcelona are ahead of us. Because even in the city legislation, there's a goal that's been agreed upon and that they're moving towards.
7: But there's hope. Green spaces have increased, thanks to citizen initiatives and a grassroots movement that's making life more sustainable.
13: I would say it's thanks to Gisteen Kietz that Berlin started a small movement. It got off the ground here, and now everyone knows that a green city is a livable city. So public awareness has steadily grown.
14: Drones could soon become a standard tool for rescue teams. They can scan disaster zones, identify high-risk areas, and search for survivors. Drones are often controlled remotely and transmit live video and sensor data to rescue teams.
15: They have to be remote controlled. So we need a low latency. It has to be continuous. It has to be absolutely reliable. So the communication must not break, not even very, very short time. Lives might depend on it.
14: Wolfgang Kellerer and his colleagues are researching 6G, the next generation of mobile networks. One day it could make communication between people and intelligent machines faster and more reliable. The idea is simple. Send the machines in first. Ground robots can enter dangerous buildings. Their sensors collect information, while their thermal cameras search for people who may be trapped or injured. Drones and other AI-powered devices are already being used. They help search teams find lost hikers in difficult terrain and provide aid to people trapped by flooding. In 2023, earthquakes struck Turkey and Syria and killed nearly 60,000 people. Drones produced aerial maps of the disaster zone in real time.
16: What our drone operators see is happening right now. There is no time delay. You don't have to wait for the next satellite constellation to pass over an area. So what you see is what you get. And in rescue scenarios, having real-time data is absolutely crucial.
14: But even the smartest robot is only as good as its connection. If the signal fails, operators lose control. Researchers are testing portable mesh nodes, small wireless relays that work together. They extend wireless coverage even in difficult terrain.
17: ภูมิใจในหน้าที่นี้คือแบบเราได้รับส่งคนให้ถึงจุดหมายปลายทาง

Coming up, people worldwide are asking themselves this question. What do we want our future to look like? Change begins with working together. The future starts with us. So, let's check out the solutions. Global Us. In 30 minutes.

0: 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But it's just one of many. Our content is too big
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14: If you want to understand China, you'll have to understand Chen Minmao.
15: To some, he's an icon. To others, a tyrant. Mao Zedong, founder of modern China. From revolutionary to China's most powerful figure, he pursued his vision for the People's Republic with ruthless determination. 50 years after Mao's death, how does his legacy continue to shape this superpower? Mao, China's Red Emperor, this week on DW.
16: This is DW News, and these are our top stories. A new strike has been confirmed at Riyadh's main airport, a day after a suspected Houthi missile attack killed at least 12 people and wounded more than 300. Saudi officials kept the airport closed on Sunday and moved Riyadh's schools online amid threats of further attacks. U.S. President Donald Trump said Washington is considering joining Saudi military action against the Houthis. Pope Leo has announced he will undergo surgery to remove what he called a localized nodule in his lung. Doctors detected a small growth during a recent health check, and the Pope says they advised getting it removed. The operation for the 71-year-old pontiff will happen in the coming days. Leaders of India's cockroach movement have vowed to continue protests after a court released them from detention. On Saturday, police detained more than 2,000 people and imposed sweeping security measures to prevent demonstrators from gathering. Protesters are demanding the resignation of India's chief election commissioner over voter roll revisions.
1: Life and death rescues. We find out what emergency missions in the Alps entail. Small town dreams to big time fashion. How one German designer got the attention of Lady Gaga. And book smart. We discover what makes Oxford one of the world's most inspiring university cities. All this and more coming up on Euromax.

0: When lives are on the line in the Alps, every second counts. We spent a day with a French-Italian mountain rescue team as they race against time to save people in life-threatening situations.
1: The Italian Alps attract